0: That is guitarist Steve Kahn. Wonderful stuff from him. Later in his career, moving more in a Latin jazz direction and helped along by quite the killer percussion section working with him on drums, Dennis Chambers, and percussion from Manolo Bedrena, Mark Quinones, and Bobby Allende, and also their bassist Anthony Jackson from the Parting Shot album. That's Los Gaiteros, music from guitarist Steve Kahn. We heard some music from a recent release, Kaiso Power, Sound Revolution in Trinidad, some changes that were happening in the sound of Calypso, and we heard Sensational Roots doing Calypso Zest from that set. We also heard some music from what was one of the really popular Ghanaian highlife bands in the 70s, headed up by Smart Nkansa and his Sweet Talks, and a folk spiritual medley was what we heard from them, and started with Jimmy Cliff. We're remembering Jimmy Cliff for his birthday, born on this date in 1944, passed away actually this past November on the 24th at the age of 81. One of reggae's most popular artists, helped along by his work in that film, The Harder They Come, but also by a little bit more of a pop style, not so much a roots reggae artist, but his work really helped to introduce and further reggae internationally, and a whole lot of wonderful music that he left, including that that sprightly tune, Wonderful World, Beautiful People. Jimmy Cliff doing that, and we've got more Jimmy Cliff after a short break. We'll hear something a little bit different from him, a song called Samba Reggae from an album of the same name. That's coming up next when we're back in the Global Village.
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0: That's what they call him, George from Heaven. She is called Victoria Cardona, Cuban-American guitarist and singer and songwriter. From her album, Que Paso, we heard George from Heaven. Saxophonist there was Justo El Mario, and we heard him in front of that as a special guest on flutes with Juan Carlos Quintero, originally from Colombia, came to the U.S. to study at Berkeley, eventually headed out to the West Coast, and had a very successful career as a studio musician before setting up his own label and doing a whole series of really nice albums under his own name. This is the latest release called The Story of Love, and Poodle Mambo was the song we heard from that. We heard Elegibo from the wonderful voice of Margaret Menezes from Bahia in Brazil. Somewhat successful in Brazil, had herself a few hits, and that particular song was used in a film, and that inspired the Mango label to put together a compilation that came out under the name of Elegibo. That became something of a hit for her as well. She is currently actually the Minister of Culture in Brazil, and there a little music from her, Margaret Menezes with Elegibo. And we started with Jimmy Cliff as we get to music from him, remembering him on his birthday today. And from the Samba Reggae album, we heard the tune of the same name. That here in the Global Village, I'm Chris Heim. We return here in just a minute, and we'll have more music from Jimmy Cliff. So stay with us.
1: 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There's more Global Village just ahead. At 8 o'clock tonight, Jed Bodwin brings us Strange Currency. Some heavy hitters on the show tonight. We'll hear music from Lou Reed, Elvis Costello, Tom Waits, Stevie Wonder, and The Replacements, among others. That Strange Currency ahead from 8 to 10. World Cafe is tonight from 10 to midnight. 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

Jimmy Cliff with the title track of that soundtrack, the film that he actually starred in as well. And so much great music that was part of that and release, and a film that I think helped to really spread the word about for reggae music. Certainly Jimmy Cliff having a big role of that in his life and career. How Do They Come from Jimmy Cliff, as we've been remembering him for his birthday on this date, passed away actually this past November. We started that round actually with music from Jimmy Cliff, a wonderful album he did called Give Thanks, and he had some great musicians with him, including the legendary guitarists Ernest Ranglin, Sticky Thompson there, also helping out on percussion, and Earl Chinna Smith there on guitar as well. And we heard Stand Up and Fight Back from the Give Thanks album. Followed that with some music from Noe y Sus Santos from the Tempestad album with Cumbia Triste. The latest from Anjali Kidjo, her new album called Hope, and with special guest Diamond Platinums, we heard the song Kakua. And again, the harder they come, wrapping up that round. And just about wrapping things up for us this time here in the Global Village, full play list for this and all of our selections, information about upcoming shows, world music news, videos, related links, and much more that we post on our Facebook page at facebook.com/globalvillageradio. 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

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Strange Currency is just ahead. 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And from Time Sentinel Newspapers, with two newspapers, the monthly East Wichita News and West Side Story, and the weekly TS News, reaching 30,000 homes in and around Wichita, in print and online at tsnews.com. It's 8 o'clock.

Colin Hay, that is music from his record, Transcendental Highway. I just don't think I'll ever get over you. Colin Hay, of course, the frontman and primary songwriter in Men at Work. And Hay is bringing Men at Work out on the road this summer on a triple bill, joined by Shonen Knife and Toad the Wet Sprocket. He will intersperse a couple of his solo tunes, apparently, in those sets, but primarily focus on the first two Men at Work albums from the early 1980s. Jed Bowden with you here on Strange Currency. We've got music on the way from Nick Lowe. We will also hear from Elvis Costello and the Attractions, Squeeze. And at this very moment, The Cure. This goes back to Disintegration. It's Pictures of You.

Dusty Springfield, that comes from an LP titled Dusty. It is, I just don't know what to do with myself. Dusty Springfield, at least here in the United States, probably best known for her record Dusty in Memphis, which was a little bit of a misnomer because a lot of that music was tracked in New York City. John Waite before that from his classic mid-80s album, No Breaks, Missing You, and The Cure at the top. Going back to the Disintegration LP for Pictures of You. One of the mainstays in The Cure over the years has been bassist Simon Gallup. Gallup recently missed some European dates with The Cure due to illness, but his son Eden Gallup was on hand to fill in for him, as he has done at previous points in The Cure's career. Jet Button with you here on Strange Currency, and there is music still to come from Stevie Wonder. Also hear from Bob Dylan, Jackson Browne, The Smithereens, Tom Waits, and right now The Police. This goes back to Regatta de Blanc. It's The Bed's Too Big Without You.

0: The Police, that is music from the Regatta de Blanc LP, The Bed's Too Big Without You. Jed Budwin with you here on Strange Currency on those big airwaves with music on the horizon from Lou Reed, The Replacements, Nick Lowe, and after this very short break, Grant Hart.
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Elvis Costello and the Attractions, going back to the early 1980s, and the LP Punch the Clock for Every Day I Write the Book. Squeeze before that with Tempted from East Side Story, and Grant Hart at the top, 2541, his first ever single after the breakup of Husker Du, and perhaps his best known solo tune. Jet Bowden with you here on Strange Currency, with music still to come on this episode from Tom Waits, Bob Dylan, Golden Smog, and Lou Reed before we know it. Right now, it's Nick Lowe. This is Lately, I've Let Things Slide.

0: Nick Lowe, that is music that comes from his LP, The Convincer. It's Lately I've Let Things Slide. Number of people covering that over the years, including the Cactus Blossom Convincer LP, of course. Jed Bowden with you here on Strange Currency, trying to convince you to stick around, because when we come back from a break, we'll hear from Lou Reed.
1: 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There's more coming up from Strange Currency later at 10 tonight. 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

The Replacements, that's Can't Hardly Wait, and that appeared on the 1987 album from The Replacements, Pleased to Meet Me, a song that was actually kicking around for a couple of years before that. According to a former Replacements manager, Peter Jesperson, Paul Westerberg had written that song around the time that the group wrapped up sessions for their album Let It Be. Westerberg wanted to go back and record it immediately. Jesperson said that that would be cost prohibitive. And although the group tried to track it for their major label debut in 1985, Tim, it wasn't until Pleased to Meet Me that it finally came out. And across various box sets and so forth, you can hear different versions of Can't Hardly Wait as the lyrics evolved, and a couple of them stayed even from the original, that appearing on the album Pleased to Meet Me. And Lou Reed at the top, Satellite of Love, of course, from the Transformer album. Jed Bowden with you here on Strange Currency, and we have come to that time on this portion of the show where we need to pause and remind you that Strange Currency is a production of KMUW. 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Thanks again for listening. We'll see you in just a little bit.

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3: 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Later at 10 o'clock tonight, it'll be World Cafe. 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It's 9 o'clock.

The Jayhawks. That is music that goes back to the mid-1990s and a record that was a pretty big hit for the Jayhawks. Tomorrow, the Greengrass. However, after the band had toured for quite some time behind that record, co-founder Mark Olson decided that he was going to leave the group. For a moment, it looked as though the Jayhawks were over, but they got back together, new lineup, and continued for many years without Olson. Around about 2011, he was back for a new LP and some live shows, and that time, unlike the first time he left, ended in apparently some considerable acrimony. That said, the Jayhawks continue to this day, and they have a new record that'll be out right around the Labor Day holiday. We will definitely get to some music from that on upcoming episodes of Strange Currency, as the Jayhawks celebrate 40 years as a band in 2026. Jed Bowden with you here on Strange Currency, with selections on the way from Tom Waits. And right now, it's Bob Dylan. This is Tangled Up in Blue.

The Smithereens, that is a blue period, coming from the group's late 80s album, 11, and the group getting some help from Belinda Carlisle on that tune. Jackson Browne from 1993's I'm Alive with Sky Blue and Black, and Bob Dylan at the top, going back to Blood on the Tracks for Tangled Up in Blue. Jed Bowden with you here, and we have music on the way still this hour from Colin Hay. We'll go back a couple of years to a covers collection he made called I Just Don't Know What to Do With Myself. Get to a track from Tom Waits and hear from Elton John and the Tumbleweed Connection record before we know it. Right now, it's Elvis Costello and the Attractions. This comes from Imperial Bedroom, and we're going to stay in a specific color palette here with Almost Blue.

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Colin Hay. That, of course, is his version of Wichita Lineman coming from his covers collection from a few years ago. I just don't know what to do with myself. And before that, his rendition of the Kinks classic Waterloo Sunset from the very same record. Colin Hay out on the road with Men at Work this summer, focusing primarily on music from that group's two classic albums from the early 1980s, Business as Usual and Cargo. And joined on the road by Japan's Shonen Knife and Toad the Wet Sprocket, of course, from Southern California originally. Tom Waits at the top, going back to the Rain Dogs record for tune that was a pretty big hit for Rod Stewart just a few years later, Downtown Train. Jet Bowden with you here on Strange Currency, and we're going to get back to music now with Darren Hanlon. This is Scenes from

0: You're spelling it wrong. KMUW's Spelling Bee for Grown-Ups, where the stakes are high, the contestants are intense, and the judges are friendly and supportive.
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Elton John on Strange Currency, that is Amarena, and you can find that on his classic Tumbleweed Connection record. Golden Smog before that to bring us Until You Came Along, and Bob Dylan at the top from Oh Mercy, Most of the Time. Speaking of time, we are just about out of it on this episode of Strange Currency. We're going to pause, however, very briefly, and remind you that Strange Currency is a production of KMUW. 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Thanks again for listening. We'll see you next time.

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Drink sangria in the park, and then later, when it gets dark, we go home.

0: station driver's headed north to Pleasant Street. 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
1: Way before Flea became a rock and roll Hall of Fame bassist with the Red Hot Chili Peppers, he played the trumpet as a kid. He'd watch his stepfather and his friends jam in their New York City living room.
2: And they start playing, and, you know, I remember, like, from boom, fast, you know, bebop, man, serious.
1: It inspired a lifelong obsession and a promise that one day he'd record his own jazz album. Today, he joins us to talk about fulfilling that promise on Honora, his debut solo album named after his great-great-grandmother.
2: Her whole story resonated with me in such a powerful way. It just reduced me to this, like, bare bones. I was, you know, just tears thinking about her.
1: This weekend, Flea plays the Newport Jazz Festival, so we're revisiting his recent session on the show. Today, I'm Rena Duris. This is an Encore World Cafe. In this Red Hot Chili Pepper song, you hear him smashing a giant pipe against a piece of scrap metal from the junkyard. He's a multi-talented dude. Red Hot Chili Peppers, Breaking the Girl.

0: Hey, I'm Raina Duris. This is World Cafe. This weekend, it's the Newport Jazz Festival, and one of the big names taking the stage is Red Hot Chili Peppers bassist Flea. Flea recently visited the cafe to chat with contributing host Kaleo. Here's that conversation. Enjoy.
1: You know, we all have those things we're going to get around to one day, like knitting or Spanish or maybe karate lessons. For Flea, it was the trumpet. Flea picked up the trumpet first as a child, before he put it down for a bass guitar, one that would serve him very well in the Red Hot Chili Peppers. But Flea was obsessed with jazz, and his debut solo album, Honora, is the result of a decades-long promise and years of practice. We're going deep with Flea today, from growing up in New York in a jazz-filled household to taking lessons from Kamasi Washington's dad, Ricky, and the opportunity to work with one of his musical heroes, one who very famously made fun of his band, Nick Cave. It is a fascinating list.

0: On World Cafe, it's Flea with a performance of Morning Cry. It is from his debut solo album, which is available now. It's called Honora. The Rock and Roll Hall of Fame bassist from the Red Hot Chili Peppers is my guest. I am Kaleo. It is World Cafe. Flea, thank you so much for being here.
1: Thank you for having me, Kaleo.
0: You got it. So this record, wow. I kind of want to start in an unusual place. I want to start with the title, because in some ways to tell the story of this album is to kind of talk about your life, beginning long before you were born with a woman named Honora. Can you tell me about her and why you wanted to name the album after her?
1: Yeah, certainly. On my father's side of my family, my great-great-grandmother was in Ireland as she was living in Limerick. And the famine happened there and her entire family starved to death. I think she was 13, 14 years old or something, and the only survivor. And she ended up in a workhouse after her family died in Limerick. And I think it was a very brutal place to be. It meant a workhouse meant like menial labor all day long. The women were commonly sexually abused and abused in all manner of, you know, horrific ways. And when she was 15 or 16 in Australia, they had 8 men to 1 woman. And so they were just sending women over there. And so basically as breeding stock, she was put on a ship in steerage and sent over to Australia. And I recently did the Finding Your Roots show with Henry Louis Gates, who's really such a cool guy. And there she met, they were having a gold rush in Australia at the time, and she met a guy who had just come from Hungary, from our common ancestry, who was there to strike it rich with the gold. And that never happened, but they had a few kids, and he died shortly after from dysentery, which I think was common for unsuccessful miners, like out just, you know, eating garbage and, you know, out in the mines.
0: Wow.
1: And she had 3 kids, was living below poverty. They started showing me her arrest records, and she'd been arrested for selling booze in the streets and, you know, just all this stuff to survive. Like her story, her whole story resonated with me in such a powerful way. It just reduced me to just like bare bones. I was, you know, just to tears thinking about her. And I knowing very little of my family history, beyond just my most immediate, my parents and anything, it really felt like it made me know myself. And even though I wasn't consciously thinking, oh, this record is the story of my life and me like kind of embrace my childhood loves and to bring them to fruition, it was, I think, subconsciously working that this is the story of me and this is who I am. And I love, you know, my life. I'm just trying to go, as I grow, to go deeper and deeper into myself, to try to, like, I think, ultimately learn to love myself, because I was raised with some degree of self-loathing, and to learn to love myself, and to love myself, I have to know myself. So I guess it's all part of that journey, and just sitting here talking about it with you once again kind of clarifies that for me.
0: Yeah, I really found doing the research for this interview was eye-opening, because there were so many things that I think I just took for granted about you that I learned in the research of this record. Like, you know, you say being born in Australia, people probably think you went right to Southern California, but you grew up in New York and your home was filled with live jazz, which I was just so cool. I would love to know what that picture looked like inside your house where you're, you know, just a type and you got these great players surrounding you.
1: The way that I remember it is something that affects me so profoundly and really changed my life forever, because before that, music really wasn't a part of my life. My real father was a pretty button-up, you know, briefcase and suit, go to work every day guy. And then my mom left him and took up with this jazz musician. And he started having musicians come over the house, and it was the 60s in New York, the New York jazz scene. And these guys would come over and set up and just start playing bebop, like ferociously, with a vengeance, with a revolutionary spirit and an intensity. And they were studied and their lives were dedicated to this very sophisticated art form that works, you know, physically and viscerally and intellectually, cerebrally and spiritually and emotionally. It's very holistic, intense thing. And as a little boy, I remember like they come over. And also my life had been very white to that point. And on his point, you know, there was black culture, black American culture of the time. And all of a sudden these guys are all in my house and they set up and I'm just looking like, whoa. And they start playing. And, you know, I remember like for boom, fast, you know, bebop, man, serious. And I remember just falling on the floor. I remember this so intensely and just rolling around on the floor and seeing colors and looking up and seeing them blowing and hitting and plucking and going for it. And they're just making it up as it goes, you know, but communicating in this really high level way like jazz musicians do. And it changed my life forever. And to this day, it's the high bar that was raised that I'm reaching for. And, you know, obviously, you know, I wanted to be, and I was a wild kid. I was a street kid. I was getting in all kinds of trouble and my discipline wasn't very good. You know, I didn't really have the structure, the discipline. And then when I was in high school, I got in a rock band and started playing bass. And, but this stuff was always guiding me. And now, like, you know, with this new record that I made, it's me coming back to like what that really serious study of that music and wanting to reach a place that gave so much to me and has continued to give so much to me through my life.
0: Yeah. We're talking with Flea here on World Cafe. His debut solo album is called Honora. So your first instrument was the trumpet.
1: Yeah. Well, I did, you know, spend formative years with it, but I was just very, you know, if I practiced, it was a good day. You know, I mean, I was wild. I was a kid and like, I got out of school and I started smoking weed when I was 11. I was running around in the street, hustling and moving, you know, so I was just kind of a wild kid in the street, you know, getting into stuff. And, but at the same time, like the trumpet was a sanctuary for me. Mm-hmm. And the times that I did spend with it, I knew, even though I wasn't studying and learning the academic part of music, I knew what beautiful was because I had seen it and heard it and felt it. So whenever I had it in my hands and I was playing, I was yearning for something beautiful. And it kind of was something that calmed the chaos in the world for me and gave me, I made me know that there was a light to follow, that there was a light to follow and a beacon and something for me to do. And so it was always kind of like that. And then when I got into high school and my friends had a rock band and asked me to start playing bass, I put it down for basically until like 3 years ago,
0: yeah.
1: You know, occasionally picking it up over the last 40 years, but really not very much or studiously. And then like 3 years ago, so I made a decision to pick it up and play it every day, no matter what, and study as hard as I could to get as good as I could.
0: I think you said something to the effect of, you know, 30 years ago, you set out to do this. I want to make a jazz album. I think it was like the early 90s. I want to make a trumpet record. Why was the time now? Because obviously I know you've been busy, but you sort of seem to force this to happen despite all of the things that you have going on as a parent and a band member and all those things. Tell me about the reason to do that.
1: You know, honestly, like I think, you know, my wife, Melody, she's a very hardworking woman. And I think being with her is the first time in my life that I was able to forgive me. I'm an emotional person. Forgive me.
0: You're all good. Take your time.
1: Yeah. Just have that feeling of stability at home with someone who really understood that my work was important to me and to be supportive to me. Like oftentimes in the past, like, you know, it's to be fun that I'm a rock star and successful in music and stuff. But then the day to day, actually, like, no, I'm practicing. No, I'm doing this. Like, I'm working. It's like she really been very supportive with me in that way. And I think also just as I grow and mature, like what my life's mission on this earth is became very clear to me. And I just really wanted to like crystallize my life away from distractions and just into doing work, the love of my family, nurturing this stuff that's so important and eliminate all the distractions. And then and when Kamasi Washington put out his record, The Epic, it really affected me, that album. Like, it made me feel the feelings that I had when I was a kid that I hadn't had in a while, like jazz, not as an academic exercise of a display of virtuoso brilliance, which it is and has been, like, you know, these very studied people playing this music that has evolved and great. But it made me feel this, the feeling of the street, the revolutionary aspect of the music, the spirit of it. Like, it made me want to, yes, I'm alive. I feel it. My body is tingling. My organs are dancing a jig, you know. And that really affected me. And then just like this kind of whole jazz scene and you know, meeting Kamasi and, you know, Thundercat and seeing all these great musicians around LA play, very touching to me. And then I just started thinking, like, I want to play my trumpet again. And it was just like, yeah, 3 or 4 years ago, I wanted to do it. And I had met on a number of occasions, Kamasi's father, Ricky.
0: Ricky, yeah.
1: Who's a great musician in his own right and a great teacher, and had taught Kamasi and Thundercat and, you know, Terrace Martin and a lot of these guys from the LA jazz scene when they were younger. And I really wanted to get good. And I called Ricky and asked him if he would consider teaching me. And he said yes. And so just going to his house and sitting with him in his room and him passing down this knowledge to me and teaching me and humbling myself to this awesome music and being a student is so, gives me everything, you know, trying to learn something and get good at something that I'm not good at. I'm jump out of bed, down on my knees. I'm saying my prayers. I'm eating my breakfast. I'm kissing my family and I'm going to work.
0: It's World Cafe and we are talking with Flea, the bassist of the Red Hot Chili Peppers. His debut solo album is a jazz record called Honora. We've got more with Flea's path to his solo album, but up first, a bit of the song, A Plea.

0: on World Cafe. That is a little bit of a plea. It's from Flea, his debut solo album called Honora. After the break, he talks about his vision for the album and the team of musicians he worked with, including Jeff Parker, Anna Butters, and D'Anthony Parks. That's in a minute when we get back to World Cafe.
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0: And we're back. It's World Cafe. I'm Stephen Kaleo. We're currently talking to Flea. The bassist of the Red Hot Chili Peppers just put out his debut solo album called Honora. And I asked him if there was something on the record that he was particularly proud of.
1: One of the things that I wanted to do and really wanted the musicians that I played with, which incidentally, having Josh Johnson partnering with me and producing my record and Jeff Parker, D'Antoni Parks, Anna Butters.
2: Butters, yeah.
1: Nate Walcott, Mauro Fosco, I'm forgetting everybody, all the musicians that played on it were such a huge part of it, but not specifically. I don't feel like I can answer that question and say that I like my playing on the record, but I wanted everybody to play with restraint and specifically wanted those musicians because they're so good at playing with restraint. Like, nobody wants to show off everybody. I just wanted to honor the music, and I feel good about all of it. Like, I feel like we really connected and worked towards a common goal in a really loving and communicative way. You know, being in a room with everybody playing it felt beautiful. And it's just, I guess it's, it was very... I was ready to fail too, making this music. Like, I didn't even know what I was going to do with it. Like, I just knew I wanted to go and make it and see what happened. And I was sort of worried about it. And I read this great Neil Young quote. And, Neil Young is someone throughout my adult years has been a real inspiration to me. Everything that he does, I just, I love him. And I'm such a fan of all the aspects of all the levels of it. And he was talking about, I don't remember the specific quote, but basically, like, to do anything good, you have to embrace failure. Like, he goes, I'll make a whole record that it didn't come out, but I needed to express that, put it out, and then go on to the next thing. Like, you gotta, like, failing is good.
0: Yeah.
1: Because not everything's destined to be perfect, and you have to just express where you are. And that really resonated with me to the point I was like, I don't care if I fail, great. You know what I mean? I'm gonna go in and just do this thing. And that was so freeing that it made me really trust myself that, like, maybe myself fails right now, but myself needs to do this because it's who I am. And that was such a human and affirming feeling. But as soon as we got in the studio and we started playing the music and I was looking at D'Antoni and Jeff and Josh and Anna and, everybody and jamming with them, I was like, if this is failure, give it to me, because this feels so good. It just felt, like it was a euphoric, dreamlike feeling playing with them, and had me in a just the kind of flirtatious feeling of connection and love and beauty.
0: Oh, that's so beautiful. This is World Cafe. We're talking with Flea about his debut solo album called Honora. We've already played some original music, but I want to talk about one of the covers on the album, this beautiful rendition of Frank Ocean's Thinking About You. Why did you pick that one?
1: It's just a great song. And, in the jazz tradition,
0: that's all you need.
1: Yeah. Musicians, throughout history, they cover great songs, and I don't want to call it a pop song, an R&B song, a song, a song, whatever. It's a great song.
0: Classic.
1: And it was a record when it came out, when Channel Orange came out. I think I just heard about it and got it, and it really blew me away. It was one of those records, like, I listened to it every day for months because it affected me. And when I started thinking about making a trumpet record, which is what, even though it became a lot more than a trumpet record, but that was my plan, was just to play trumpet all over a record. Mm-hmm. And I started making demos at home and just playing bass, keyboards, drum machine, trumpet. And that was the very first song I did, recorded at home. I made a demo of it and I just liked it. And it was felt very organic and natural. So it was just with me. And that's it, simple.

0: cover of Frank Ocean's Thinking About You. It's Flea on World Cafe. His debut album is called Honora. You mentioned something about how your initial design was going to be a trumpet record. You were just going to play all over it. But I think it might have been Josh Johnson who tried to steer you in a different direction, saying ultimately you could make a cooler record by going a different way. Can you kind of unpack that for me?
1: Yeah, Josh was really influential. And that's probably, he was really about like, yeah, play the trumpet, but it doesn't have to be like, it's going to be more effective if you blow sparingly anyway, blowing meaning playing trumpet. And he just was always, he's great, Josh. And I recommend it. He's such a good producer. He really was like, let's just serve the song here. Let's honor the song. And because I was ready to make a free jazz record and just blah, you know what I mean? And I would have been happy with that. You know what I mean?
0: Yeah.
1: But when we got it, and also he was like, let's just let it grow the way it grows, And when we got it, yeah. So yeah, he just was like, let's just make beautiful songs and let's them grow in the way that they grow. And cause I would have been, kind of stricter about it. But left to my own devices, I would have made a really weird free jazz record.
0: Sure.
1: And so he encouraged me to really honor these songs and to like that. And yeah, it just happened how it happened. I mean, when we got, you get together with someone in a room and I love collaborating with him, and he's such a smart, thoughtful person, that it was just sort of the nature of the conversation led to what we did. Yeah. And he was definitely a huge influence on me.
0: Well, and I think it comes back to the part that you were talking about. You seeked out musicians who could be great jazz players who played with restraint. So I guess there is some beautiful symmetry, and that restraint comes back as a lesson to you from those musicians.
1: Absolutely. Yeah. Cause I remember early on thinking, someone telling me well, how do you want to do it? Just get some monsters, some jazz monsters to play. And in my head, I was like, I don't want a bunch of guys being monsters. you know what I mean? They met some guys being incredible, you know what I mean? Blamming away and I want to be burp, burp, you know what I mean? Like blasting away virtuosos. Yeah, there's a place for it, but it really made me repel. No, I don't want that. Right. You know what I mean? I want great musicians, but I want, calm and beauty. And so much of the stuff that I was composing and thinking of was calm and beautiful. It to me was had this melancholy, dreamy quality to it.
0: Flea is my guest today on World Cafe. We've been talking about and listening to songs from his debut solo album, Honora. When I saw the track listing for the record and I saw that Nick Cave was featured on Wichita Lineman, it just put a huge smile on my face. Very brief context for our audience. 25 years ago, he made an unkind comment about your band, and you responded to those comments with a lot of grace and humility and kindness. And I guess that opened the door to this strange collaboration. Can you tell me a little bit about your relationship these days?
1: Well, there are two key elements to the collaboration. The first one being that, he said something, and I guess, his kids were blasting the Chili Peppers in the house all day long. And he was like, what is this garbage? Turn it off, And it's funny to me, but it's funny because when I look back at that time, it wasn't his comment that pissed me off. I get it. In one way, I don't care. I don't care whether someone likes us or not.
0: Right.
1: I just love Nick Cave. And I always have. I'm a huge Nick Cave fan. And yeah, I would have liked it better if he was oh, they're soulful geniuses. You know what I mean? But it was more it was the journalist that pissed me off, because I could tell the journalist wrote with such glee about, that the great Nick Cave said that we're terrible, that it was kind of don't use that against us. You know what I mean? The journalist was wanting to put us down.
0: There's ammo from Nick Cave saying that.
1: Yeah. You know what I mean? And so when I responded, it was kind of more, at the time I was writing a blog on the Red Hot Chili Peppers website. And so I was just writing about whatever I was feeling that day. And I thought was and my comment was, I'm not going to let some journalist with my love for Nick Cave.
0: Yeah.
1: Because I love Nick Cave. I love The Birthday Party. I love the Bad Seeds. I love those records. They are very meaningful pieces of art to me that make me feel less alone in the world. And you can't mess with that or corrupt my relationship to this. You know what I mean? And so anyways, I guess, you know, Nick liked that. And so that was one thing. And I think, you know, Nick had expressed to me that, you know, he didn't feel good about it. And then I have a very close, dear friend named Thomas Hausago, who's an artist, a sculptor and a painter and, you know, maybe my best friend on this planet. And he's close with Nick. So he kind of, you know, was a real good conduit between Nick and I having a friendship. And, you know, I still don't know Nick really well, but as time goes by, we know each other better. And when I recorded the song Wichita Lineman, I had no concept of him singing on it or anyone singing on it. I just wanted to do it and play trumpet on it, which I had done. And I felt very happy with it. Like, it sounded beautiful.
0: As an instrumental.
1: Yeah, as an instrumental. And I was just listening to it, like, in the studio, you know, we went out and tracked it, you know, one take, listening to it, like, oh man, that sounds good. And then it was kind of like, and it sounded like it had this real melancholy feeling of it, and I'd never considered it. And then it was sort of like ringing in my head, Nick telling me that he really loved Jimmy Webb, and also writing about Jimmy Webb in the Carnage book, that I loved, a great book, that he loved Jimmy Webb, who composed Wichita Lineman. And I was like, damn, maybe Nick would want to sing on it. And like, you know, and mentioned it to Josh, and he was like, wow, that'd be great. And that night, you know, came home from the studio, sent Nick the track. He responded like a half hour later, like, yes, you know, I'm leaving on tour in 2 days, but let me try to get in the studio and knock this out.
0: What's it like to have your hero play on a record like this?
1: It's really nice, you know, to collaborate with, you know, someone who I admire, whenever I, you know, had the opportunity to do that or continue to do it. Like, I admire the people in the Chili Peppers. Like, I admire people, you know, and sure. And him, someone, yeah, who I admired from more from afar and been listening to for so long. And he's such a commanding presence and a soulful person. It just felt great. Like, it felt so generous. Wow. And selfless and giving. And he really bled all over the tape, you know, like, and speaking with him afterwards, like, you know, I sent him the music and he's in the UK and recorded it. And then, like, right after he did it, he sent it, we, you know, got on a FaceTime and or a Zoom or whatever. And, he was, you know, he was all, you know, emotionally moved by the experience. So I could tell we all were, you know,
0: wow.
1: And, it was just really nice, a feeling of togetherness, you know, and, you know, building those connections is, you know, that's what life's all about.
0: It really sounds like it profoundly affected you in the best way possible. And you've made a really, really beautiful record. I think we can wrap it here. We're going to go out on Wichita Lineman featuring Nick Cave. My guest today has been Flea. His debut solo album is called Honora. Flea, it was an absolute pleasure. Congrats on everything. And we hope to speak to you again soon.
1: Kaleo, dude, thanks for caring and having me on. I'm grateful. Thank you.

0: wichita.gov/cityarts.
1: Did you know that switching from credit card to bank draft for a sustaining membership would save the station more than $21 a year? It may not sound like much, but consider there are 850 donors using credit cards, which adds up to more than $18,000 a year. That's nearly 3 months' rent for the station. If you're interested in switching to electronic funds transfer, give us a call at 316-978-6789.
2: Thanks again to Flea and contributing host Kaleo for that session you heard before the break there. We re-aired that as Flea gears up to play at the Newport Jazz Festival this weekend. This is World Cafe. I'm Raina Duris. Here's new music from the Womack Sisters.

do one thing well to make it in this world, man. You got a woman waiting for you, dear. All you ever gotta do is be a good man one time to one woman.

0: Featuring Waxahachie on backing vocals there, Courtney Barnett, Sight Unseen from her latest album, Creature of Habit. Thank you again to Flea, contributing host Kaleo, and senior producer Kimberly Janod for their work on that session you heard at the top of the hour. Thank you as well at the end of this hour to our affiliates all across the country who bring this show to you. And thanks to the whole team here who make it happen. We produce it at WXPN at the University of Pennsylvania in Philadelphia. I'm Raina Duras. 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

0: for local, state, and federal offices advance to November's election. 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
1: Nobody's perfect. And if you were perfect, well, probably wouldn't be very interesting, would it? Coming up, you'll hear this new Queens of the Stone Age song all about embracing your imperfections.
2: If you need me, come and see me on Easy Street. I ain't hard to find.
1: That's Easy Street from Queens of the Stone Age. That's on deck, along with new music from Angela Autumn.
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1: Alabama Shakes.
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1: Slap Dragon.

all those tunes and more on the way. I'm Rena Duras, and this is World Cafe. Here's a fun fact for you. Emmylou Harris originally wanted to be an actor, but after taking classes, she realized that the real feeling she was looking for was the one she got when she was singing. That's when she felt like she was really, really in the zone. But maybe you can hear that love of acting in here. It might explain how she seems to inhabit her song so well. Emmylou Harris, Going Back to Harlan.

You're listening to World Cafe. My name is Raina Duras. You're going to hear some clapping in this next song, and you may notice that those claps are not perfect. Sometimes they're a little offbeat. Sometimes they get faster. Sometimes they get slower. But the important thing is they are human. And that sort of gets the whole idea of the song itself. Queens of the Stone Age frontman Josh Homme says it's about understanding the imperfection of your life. And the song, like your life, is in the mistakes. Its imperfections are unbeatable. First new song from them in 3 years, Easy Street, Queens of the Stone Age.

Elliot Smith with one of his more upbeat tracks. That's Baby Britain on World Cafe. Your next song was written in just 5 minutes. So if you ever find yourself saying you don't have enough time to get anything done, maybe you got to be more like geese. It's called Cobra.

0: From their new album, I Must Be Dreaming, out in just under a month, Alabama Shakes with I Feel Hope Coming. 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
1: 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We have more ahead from World Cafe tonight. 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
0: You're listening to World Cafe. I'm Raina Duras, and this is Live from the Archives. Yesterday, we learned the very sad news that singer and songwriter Glenn Hansard passed away at the age of 56 in a tragic accident in Dublin. Glenn was one half of the duo The Swell Season, along with his longtime collaborator, Markéta Irglova. They released their first album in 2006, and they won an Oscar together for Best Original Song for their song Falling Slowly that they wrote for the film Once, which they also co-starred in. Glenn also appeared on World Cafe several times in The Swell Season and in his other band, The Frames. To honor Glenn, today on Live from the Archives, you're going to hear two songs from two different times The Swell Season visited the cafe. First, here they are performing their Oscar-winning song, Falling Slowly.

Remembering Glenn Hanser today on World Cafe. That's from his visit to the cafe last year, along with Markéta Orglova as the Swell Season. That's their performance of When Your Mind's Made Up from their last album, Forward. And that was their first album together in 16 years. It was a really beautiful session. They were so excited to be making music together again after such a long time. The performance was gorgeous. Glenn was so happy and so full of life, such a charming, great guy. His energy really makes it harder to believe that he's gone. Again, he passed away yesterday at the age of 56. We're sending all the love out to his family, his friends, and everyone who loved him. If you'd like to watch that session with the Swell Season, it's on our website, worldcafe.org. Here's LCD Sound System, All My Friends.

0: 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LCD Sound System, All My Friends. 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
0: How's it going? I'm Raina Duras. You're listening to World Cafe. If you've ever been to the mountains, maybe you live near them, maybe you've taken a trip to them, you know that the experience of being in the mountains or seeing a mountain up close can be profound. They're huge and majestic and mysterious and ancient. You'll find mountains in the center of myths and religions. And for your next artist who was born in Appalachia, where mountains are a defining feature, the mountain is something personally powerful. Angela Autumn says, "The mountain is a powerful image to me in my healing. It represents new heights and accomplishments, something monumental that is not easily perceived by the senses, but is felt internally." And in this new song, she takes you with her there to a mountain stream. Mountain Stream, that's the name of this one from Angela Autumn. New music on the cafe.

0: Chance to Bleed from Kurt Vile. And before that, one of his heroes, Neil Young, Out on the Weekend. And that's it for this edition of World Cafe. Thank you so much for letting me hang out with you and play you some music today. 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We produce it at WXPN at the University of Pennsylvania in Philadelphia. I'm Raina Duris. 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
6: Hello, welcome to Newsday on the BBC World Service with Luke Jones in London, me and Soi Nairobi, and Isaac Fennin on our sports desk. Coming up on the program, President Donald Trump has announced that Hamas has agreed to complete disarmament, leaving an open path to Israel to withdraw and peace in Gaza and other armed groups in the territory to withdraw as well. A senior official of Hamas has confirmed to the BBC that the group has backed the plan. We'll hear from our Gaza correspondent and one of the architects of the Oslo Peace Accords in Israel just how significant this moment could be.
7: In sport, FIFA says nobody is selling football as it presses ahead with its investment plan. We'll hear from those who will decide whether this plan sinks or swims by speaking with Football Association chiefs in Malawi and Uganda. We'll have all that and more, all after the latest BBC World News.
8: BBC News with Neil Nunes. After months of talks, Hamas says it's agreed to a plan put forward by President Trump's Board of Peace to completely disarm in Gaza. Mr. Trump described it as a critical step towards a new Palestinian government there. From Jerusalem, here's Yolande Nell.
9: In recent months, the U.S. brokered Gaza ceasefire deal has stalled, with the disarmament of Hamas a key sticking point. But after recent intense talks between Hamas and regional mediators, President Trump wrote on social media that a monumental step toward lasting peace and security had been taken. Under a new proposal sent to Washington and seen by the BBC, Hamas promises an inventory of weapons, military production sites and tunnels. Its arms are to be stored and kept under control of the new Palestinian administration. They cannot be transferred to Israel. The process is linked to a phased Israeli withdrawal. There's been no official response from Israel, which remains highly sceptical about Hamas's willingness to disarm.
8: The governing body of world football says its consultation on the part sale of the World Cup is continuing despite strong opposition from two confederations. In a statement, FIFA insisted that national associations should vote in September, armed with the facts. Our football correspondent Manu Jasmi told us many of them could feel enticed.
10: For the majority of FIFA's membership, there's no chance of reaching the World Cup. So minnows like Guam or Montserrat or Somalia, you've got no chance of playing for the World Cup. What's on offer instead is $40 million each to join Infantino's plan, and that will be to too good to refuse for a lot of nations.
8: Thousands more migrants have gathered at the border of Spain's North African enclave of Ceuta, which on Thursday was overwhelmed by the first mass crossing in 5 years. Extra troops have been deployed from the mainland. Prime Minister Pedro Sanchez is expected in the territory today. The Moroccan authorities now appear to be taking firmer action. Chinese factory activity has unexpectedly fallen this month, the contraction highlights the weak domestic demand for goods and the higher production costs that are a consequence of the war in Iran. It's yet another indication that the Chinese economy is struggling. The rate of growth slowed appreciably in the second quarter, adding pressure on policymakers to deliver stronger stimulus. Stock markets in Asia have surged following another day of strong second quarter results from the US tech giants. Shares in South Korea are up by double digits, while Japan's Nikkei is trading more than 5% higher after both Apple and Amazon bettered market expectations. World news from the BBC. The tech firm Anthropic says its Claude AI models carried out an unauthorized hack of three organizations during cybersecurity testing. It uncovered the breaches during a review launched after a rival company, OpenAI, reported that some of its models had gone rogue. Here's Ella Bicknell.
11: Anthropic said its Claude models were being tested in an isolated environment when what it called a misconfiguration allowed them to access the internet when they shouldn't have. The company did not say which organizations were hacked. It revealed Claude used a mix of basic techniques, including exploiting weak passwords, as well as more complex ones. It said Claude operated under the false belief that the hacked organizations were intended to be part of the exercise, with some of the models continuing the attack even when they realized their targets were real. Anthropic said the hacks showed the need for significant controls when testing systems.
8: A Supreme Court judge in Brazil has authorized a police investigation into President Luiz Inácio Lula da Silva's eldest son, who's been linked to a multi-million dollar fraud. It's alleged that Fabio Lula da Silva helped a now-jailed lobbyist in his dealings with the Brazilian Health Ministry. The lobbyist was convicted last year in a separate case of defrauding pensioners. 34 people are now known to have died in the earthquake and explosion that struck the southwestern Japanese prefecture of Kumamoto on Tuesday. Emergency teams are still trying to locate survivors in the rubble. A rescue operation is scheduled to be getting underway in the Karakoram Mountains of northern Pakistan following an avalanche on Broad Peak, one of the world's highest summits. Contact has been lost with a 10-man expedition that was being led by the renowned mountaineer Nirmal Purja. BBC News.
6: Thank you for those updates. 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We are live in London with Luke Jones and here in Nairobi with me and Zoe.
12: Our top story this morning, President Trump has announced that Hamas has agreed to disarm. We'll bring you reaction and updates.
6: We also have reactions from regional football associations to FIFA's bid to sell stakes in its competitions to private investors.
12: How do you feel about that? Are you pro it? Do you think it will bring more money into grassroots football, or do you think it is yet more money being squeezed out of the game? Let us know on text or WhatsApp. Our number is +44 77 86 20 50 85.
6: We start this hour with Gaza, and Hamas has told the BBC that they have agreed to the plan put forward by US President Donald Trump's Board of Peace to completely disarm in Gaza. Israel has yet to comment, but Donald Trump has said that this would see them withdraw from Gaza once the disarmament is complete. Earlier, we heard from Ahmed Fouad Al-Khatib, a senior fellow at the Atlantic Council's Middle East program. He's an American who grew up in Gaza City before moving to the United States in 2005. I started by asking him what he made of the deal.
13: I think it's important to treat it with intrigue, but to have a healthy dose of skepticism. There are tactical and strategic considerations that could potentially hinder this related to the duration of how long this will take, giving Hamas ample time to remain firmly in control of Gaza. There's a question of logistics and the financing of the alternative security, international stabilization force, the security and police forces for Gaza. And in the interim, Hamas will have plenty of time to develop contingency plans to preserve its relevance and influence. So I'm very optimistic, but I must say that I remain highly skeptical.
6: And here is our Gaza correspondent, Rushdie Abdulouf.

0: Important to issue the disarmament of Hamas and the future of Hamas ruling, you know, committee in Gaza. And after very long talks for months, this overnight we had this document which sent to the American, talking that Hamas will fully disarm, that is include the infrastructure of the military capability for Hamas, and most important the network of tunnel in Gaza, and the heavy weapon and the manufacturing facility will be disarmament, and it's the job will be done by the newly technocratic national committee that was, you know, appointed by the peace council, that they will take this job. I mean, there is still Hamas delegation, five members of the Hamas negotiation team will remain in Cairo to talk about the technical details and putting a time frame for when this will start and whether this would be enough for Israel to end the war or not. Still too early to judge about it. By talking to Hamas for the last like couple of weeks, they were talking a lot about, mentioning a lot the war between America and Iran. And they were, I think, they were relying on Iran, saying that if Iran win, this will be a leverage for Hamas, which was, you know, backed by Iran for a very long time. And it seems that the lack of leadership within Hamas, since the Israel killed Yahya Sinwar, Hamas was run by five views within inside the movement. Now, the newly elected Hamas leader Khalil Hayya, who is from Gaza, and he lost, you know, four of his sons in Gaza, and backed by the Hamas militants in Gaza, was, you know, big enough step for Hamas to take this decision. I spoke to one of the negotiation team member last night, and they said it was a very difficult talks, and we put the priority of our people first, and we made painful concessions, he said, but he was insisting that Hamas will not hand over its weapon to Israel or any foreign forces. He said the weapon will be kept in Gaza, but Hamas will be committed not to use it, and it will be handed over to the Palestinian National Technocratic Committee.
1: That's the BBC's Gaza correspondent, Rushdie Abdulouf, who is in Cairo.
2: In terms of the Israeli response, there hasn't been any official statement yet. However, Donald Trump, the US president, said the Israelis would withdraw from Gaza as soon as Hamas has disarmed fully. Let's go live to Yossi Beilin, who's an Israeli politician who served in many ministerial and leadership posts in the Israeli government in his time, including being a minister of justice at one point. He's also renowned for being one of the architects of the 1993 Oslo Accords and the Geneva Initiative in 2003. Yossi Beilin, welcome to Newsday. Donald Trump calling historic. What do you make of the state of things so far?
3: In order to call it historic, you need a little bit more time. It is always like that. So I think that it may become an historic decision, and I would like it to succeed, and then we can easily call it like that. But there are so many question marks that should be answered that it is a little bit too early to declare it so.
2: What is the biggest question mark for you at this point?
3: I think that the biggest question is the issue of the ISF, the International Stabilizing Force, which is part of the agreement which was signed or agreed upon a year ago, a special military unit or units which will control Gaza and replace Hamas. And I don't think that we can already point at something like that. Maybe behind the scenes things are being done, but I don't know about such a force being established. And without that, it would be impossible to implement the agreement.
2: Mm. And I guess also questions about to what level Hamas would be disarming and who would be controlling those stores of weapons.
3: Of
2: Do you
3: course,
2: think there's more detail
3: course,
2: needed there?
3: Yeah, of course, this is an important question, but in my view, the ISF is the biggest question. Because you can find, especially learning from the Irish precedent, you can find ways for decommissioning and things like that. But it is much more difficult to find people who will put boots on the ground and to replace the current forces.
2: And so what do you think would need to happen to actually allow that?
3: Talks between the Americans, especially the Americans, and the potential candidates for something like that. I mean, during the last years, there were countries, and I spoke to some of the leaders who said that in certain circumstances, they will be ready to put for the first time boots on the ground, but I don't see too much enthusiasm for that.
2: As I say, we're yet to officially hear from the Israeli government. The Times of Israel, though, has reported, citing an unnamed source, that the Israeli office, an Israeli office, had issued a statement saying the disarmament proposal did not meet Jerusalem's demands. Of course, there are elections coming in October. How do you think the Israeli government will respond to this?
3: It seems that it is very difficult for Netanyahu to refuse President Trump's ideas, and eventually, even unwillingly, he may subscribe to it.
2: For why, though?
3: Sorry?
2: Why do you think he will reluctantly subscribe to it? What will push him to?
3: Well, I think that he put himself in a situation in which he's totally dependent on him. And we saw it even in the last days and his visit to Washington, saying, actually, you have the upper hand, you will decide. And so he may, I mean, to say that the decision doesn't take into account enough the Israeli demands is one thing. But to say we will not be part of it is a very different thing. And I don't think that Netanyahu will say something like that.
2: Yes, but I guess as maybe we've seen in the past, he could drag things out a bit further, or sort of, you know, some might say it, string Donald Trump along a bit longer on, at longer. Do you think that might happen?
3: Yeah, it is not impossible.
2: In terms of the view of Palestinians and maybe some of those living in Gaza, of course, looking further down the line, they are hoping for not just a proper end to fighting and peace, but reconstruction. Donald Trump talks about new buildings being built. Do you think that they can genuinely and fully look forward to that now? Or are we still a long way off that?
3: I really hope so, because this is part of the plan, of the 20-point plan. Without that, what have we done? I mean, reconstruction is a major part of the agreement, and since now the situation in Gaza is much more quiet, it proves that it is not impossible to go towards it.
2: Has getting to this point made you think differently about the Board of Peace that Donald Trump set up? There was even some ridicule about it. At the time of its announcement, but do you think it's proving useful and effective at this point?
3: I attribute much importance to all the 20 points. It seemed a little bit imaginary and unrealistic, but it is the right thing to do. It is the right plan, and it was the right in the right time. It freed our hostages, and in that respect, it proved its importance and its ability to meet the challenges of the time. So I did not ridicule the plan of President Trump, and I really hope that it will now be implemented, although it is almost a year, and it was not financed properly, and the Board of Peace doesn't exactly exist. So you can always be skeptical. You know, most of the skeptical people are right, and we are wrong. But without optimists, you cannot handle the world.
2: Good to talk to you this morning. Thank you for your time. That's Yossi Beilin, former Israeli politician.
1: Let's now turn to some football news, and you have been sending your messages on this about FIFA decision to sell some stakes in competitions. And Mohamed Awal in Accra, Ghana, says that FIFA, it's not proper for FIFA to privatize the football organization. Lots of comments coming in on this, Isaac. You know, people talking about privatizing the World Cup. It's the biggest upheaval to hit the world of football in decades. And you've been talking to some of the people, the football association chiefs around the world, who will vote on this.
4: Yeah, and for some, this feels like an existential crisis for football. For others, these plans could be a way to level the playing field. One thing is for sure, there has been huge fallout to FIFA's plans to sell off stakes in its football competitions. From European football's governing bodies, we had these words, UEFA and its national associations will not participate in FIFA competitions. Former Wales international Laura McAllister is vice president of UEFA, and after a meeting by the member associations from European football, she spoke to the BBC's Rhoda Davis.
5: So I'm just out of the UEFA emergency meeting, which included obviously the president, the executive committee and all 55 nations in Europe to discuss the FIFA proposal. And I'm delighted to say there was absolute unity about the need to stop this catastrophic proposal of selling off part of football to private equity, unity amongst all 55 nations, and a threat of a boycott of FIFA competition, so that would be the World Cup women and men's, should FIFA not back down from this ridiculous proposal. So it was a very productive meeting. We made our voices very well heard from a Wales perspective, but also from my own position as a vice president. You know, this strikes at the very heart of our game, and the governance and due diligence has been abysmal. So I think there was a real sense of unity amongst the 55 countries about the need to stop this.
6: This has been described as a seismic decision. What was the strength of feeling amongst all the European nations against these radical proposals proposed by Gianni Infantino?
5: I think the strength of feeling was very, very deep. And, you know, I spoke at the meeting, Noah Mooney spoke at the meeting, and we reflected our position, which is that, you know, in theory, this poses a genuine existential threat to the game, because the minute you sell off part of the crown jewels of football, clearly private equity has very different objectives and motivations to those of us who are custodians of the game. I mean, UEFA and FIFA are not-for-profit organisations in that all of the money that is made through massive competitions like the World Cups goes straight back into football. Well, even if you sell off 20% of the game, then that's 20% you never get back. And of course, these things are permanent. Once you've done it, you've done it. And it effectively undermines the whole ethical base of what we're about in football.
6: Now, one hopes, of course, that this threat of a boycott won't be carried through. But Mr. Infantino himself has said that this financial proposals could be underway with money coming in through whatever mechanism he has got planned as soon as September. If that happens, would you, as a member nation, would Wales, would all the other nations, do you think, go through with this boycott to boycott women's and men's World Cups?
5: Well, look, this is very much what we discussed today. I mean, you know, this is let's call it financial incentives, but, you know, effectively it's a form of blackmail financially, you know, to present the national associations with such a tight time period to consider such a significant seismic proposal. And I think that's part of the problem, but not the root of the problem. The root of the problem is trying to sell off parts of football to a private equity environment. But, you know, I really hope the boycotts don't happen, and I feel optimistic they won't, because the reality is the powerhouse of world football is Europe. You know, without European national teams in the World Cup, three of the four semi-finalists, of course, most of the quarter-finalists, there isn't a tournament called the World Cup.
1: Laura McAllister there, the Vice President of UEFA and former Wales international. Now, Isaac, it seems that Europe is united in their opposition against these plans, and it appears they aren't the only ones.
4: Yeah, so shortly after UEFA held that meeting, CONCACAF, who make up 41 members of North and Central American football, releasing a statement saying that they rejected the proposal. They said, history has shown FIFA and the football family what happens when the custodians of the game lose sight of these values. The accusation has been that FIFA is selling the game. FIFA have put out a statement saying that they are going to go ahead with these plans and that they refuted the accusation that the game was being sold, saying that that is something they would not entertain. Where is Africa on this? On Wednesday evening, the Confederation of African Football put out a statement saying that they would assess and evaluate the proposals. But we did speak to one member association, Malawi's Football Federation President Fleetwood Hyer, who said at first glance he was behind the proposals.
7: I understand that football will remain the same. Nothing is going to change. What is happening is that FIFA wants to introduce an entity, which is like a business entity that is going to look at commercial aspect of this. If you ask me to say, is this a good idea? I'll tell you, I don't understand why FIFA took so long to do this. Because if you go to England, look at the FA in England, who is running EPL? You'll find out that it's an entity. Actually, I would say FIFA has delayed to do this. That's my first opinion. The second issue is, FIFA is saying, want to invite private investors who are going to be in a controlling interest. As FIFA is still going to be a majority shareholder or has control over this enterprise.
4: Yeah, so that was the Malawi Football Federation President Fleetwood Hyer. These proposals have definitely rubbed people up the wrong way, including former Tottenham footballer and Swiss international Ramon Vega, who actually challenged Gianni Infantino for the FIFA presidency back in 2019. And he was passionate about why he thought that these proposals were wrong for football.
8: When pretty much I saw these proposals, first of all, let's put two things aside. From the moral and from the ethical point of view from the game, it's very, very, very wrong, frankly saying. The biggest organization on the planet to put it privately or in the private or a kind of SPV, we call it in this case, and sell it to private investors, immediately you're questioning the integrity of the game going forward, because once you're putting investing into a company, you have to perform. And the investors will always dictate where it's going. And that should never be in the game where I love, everything has been given to me and myself, and should never be questioned. So that's already very, very wrong. Nevertheless, the most important part of it, the valuation of that proposal is so undervalued from in terms of the, we call it FIFA, it's the pinnacle of the football pyramid. And it's valued only around the 20 billion, what I'm calling it, when I'm talking about 6 or even 8 billion or 10 billion Real Madrid valuation, FIFA is at least 10 to 15 times of that valuation. To sell it at that low valuation shows already how fishy this transaction is.
4: Yeah, that is Ramon Vega. We'll have plenty more on that, including from the Ugandan Football Federation, a little bit later on in the programme.
1: Let's do some business news now, and stock markets in Asia have surged following another day of strong second quarter results from the US technology giants. Our business reporter, Ijeoma Ndukwe, joins us now in the London studio. What are we seeing on the markets?
9: Well, we're seeing Asian stocks rally, and that's in stark contrast to what we saw in recent days with this major sell-off of shares on South Korea's KOSPI index, which serves as a bellwether for AI investments. But looking at the KOSPI today, it's rebounded, and we've seen it surge by as much as 17%, and it's boosted largely by the shares of chip-making firm SK Hynix and the electronics firm Samsung, which were up 20%. Also, Japan's Nikkei index has gained more than 4%. And this all comes off the back of Wall Street posting its biggest gain in more than a year when the markets closed on Thursday. And that's largely due to a rebound in technology stocks because, you know, that sell-off that I just mentioned that happened in recent days was partly because investors were getting a bit jittery about the billions of dollars being poured into artificial intelligence and the concerns that it wouldn't pay off in the end. But after big tech companies like Amazon and Microsoft revealed robust earnings in the second quarter of this year, that kind of gave investors greater confidence that these major investments in AI can actually be recouped.
1: Many thanks for all those updates, Ijeoma Dukwe, about the stock markets in Asia and how they have surged following another day of strong second quarter results from the US technology giants. You're listening to Newsday from the BBC World Service. There's still plenty more to come with me here in Nairobi. Anne Soy, Luke Jones is in London. Stay with us.

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0: Hello, you're listening to Newsday on the BBC World Service with Anne Soy in Nairobi and Luke Jones in London.
1: We'll get more reaction to the controversial plans by the FIFA president to sell stakes in the World Cup to private investors.
0: Also, Ugandan opposition politician Dr. Kizza Besigye is in intensive care after collapsing in court yesterday. His sister, his doctor, will update us on his condition.
2: BBC News with Neil Nunes. Hamas says it's agreed to a framework put forward by President Trump's Board of Peace to fully disarm in Gaza. There's not yet been any comment from Israel, but Mr. Trump said the Israelis would withdraw from Gaza as soon as the militant group's disarmament had been completed. FIFA says its consultation on the part sale of the World Cup is continuing despite opposition from two confederations. It's insisted it's not selling football and has blamed misreporting for the frosty reception its plan has received. Thousands more migrants have gathered at the border of Spain's North African enclave of Ceuta, which on Thursday was overwhelmed by a mass crossing from Morocco. The Spanish Prime Minister will visit the territory on Friday. Stock markets in Asia have surged following another day of strong second quarter results from the US tech giants Apple and Amazon. The South Korean stock market was up by double digits. There are reports of heavy fighting between the Sudanese army and the rival paramilitary rapid support forces. Witnesses say Sudanese army warplanes and drones have attacked in North and West Kordofan states. A Supreme Court judge in Brazil has authorized a police investigation into the president's eldest son, Fabio Lula da Silva, has been linked to a multi-million dollar fraud. Indonesia has arrested a Malaysian pilot who is accused of carrying 70,000 ecstasy tablets in his suitcase. Police further allege the pilot was on drugs while flying the plane. A rescue operation is underway in northern Pakistan following an avalanche on Broad Peak, one of the world's highest summits. Contact has been lost with a 10-man expedition. Nepalese media are reporting that two bodies have been found. BBC World News.
1: Many thanks for that summary. Hello and welcome to Newsday on the BBC World Service. We're coming to you live from Nairobi with me, Anne Soy, and from London with Luke Jones. And in a moment, we'll go live to Uganda to hear reaction to FIFA's bid to sell stakes in competitions to private investors.
0: And according to the Global Federation, a company linked to the brother of President Trump's son-in-law is to lead the private investor group that would buy a minority stake in this new FIFA commercial subsidiary, which might happen. We'll hear more about Joshua Kushner and his links to the US president this half hour.
1: And also in Uganda, veteran opposition leader Kizza Besigye collapsed in court and is in ICU. We'll hear from his sister and doctor. And your comments on anything you hear on the programme, always welcome. Our text and WhatsApp number is +44 77 86 20 50 85.
0: Start with the row and the controversy over the FIFA president's plans for future global tournaments like the World Cup. European countries have said they would boycott all FIFA tournaments, including the World Cup, if this proposal to sell off commercial rights to the competition to private investors goes ahead. According to FIFA's proposal announced this week, Joshua Kushner's investment firm, Thrive Capital, through its Thrive Eternal Investment Vehicle, is expected to lead the private investor group that would buy a minority stake in this new FIFA commercial subsidiary. Who are they? Who is Thrive Capital? Who is Joshua Kushner? Well, I've been speaking to Yulia Chernova, who is a reporter for the Wall Street Journal's Pro Venture Capital. She's written extensively about Joshua Kushner and the rise of Thrive Capital.
3: The proposed plan, it's only a proposal at this point. And as far as I understand, it will require all the member associations of FIFA to first vote on the creation of a commercial subsidiary. And then each of the associations would have to choose whether to take on outside investment. And this outside investment may be about $4 billion. And it would be led by an entity called Thrive, which is Joshua Kushner's investment firm.
0: Yes, and tell us about that. Joshua Kushner, of course, is related to Jared Kushner, who is, of course, married to the US President Donald Trump's daughter.
3: Yes, he is also a venture capitalist. He runs one of the largest venture capital firms in the United States. And he recently created a new entity called Thrive Eternal and has already made a deal to invest in another sports entity in the U.S. And this is the second proposed deal that he has out of that entity.
0: And you say he runs this sort of enormous venture capital firm. I mean, he's still relatively young. Has he been quite successful quite young?
3: Oh, absolutely. He started investing back in 2009, so I guess around 17 years at this point, and he was in his mid-20s at that point. He raised a small venture fund, even by at that time, it would be probably considered a small venture fund, a $10 million venture fund at that time. And as of end of last year, Thrive Capital had about $50 billion in assets under management, which for a venture capital firm is enormous, probably puts them in the top five or so in the United States.
0: How much money would you think this would actually make him if it's just minority stakes in this World Cup private venture that they'd be selling? I mean, would that be a lot of money?
3: It's interesting. It's hard. I'm not sure, really. I know that the way that they are describing all of the deals that would come out of this Thrive Eternal entity is that they would hold them for a very long time, right? So the idea is not to buy, you know, and quickly turn around and sell. The idea is to hold, you know, they say eternally, you know, probably not, but certainly the idea is to have a long-term investment there.
0: But if you looked across Thrive's portfolio, if this went through, would this FIFA deal be an enormous chunk of it or just another slightly small or medium-sized concern?
3: Thrive is actually known for making large investments, and their latest set of venture capital funds raised this year was totaled $10 billion. In this case, this is coming out of a separate entity, and they would be a lead investor. So what that means is that they're not providing the full amount. They would be kind of setting the terms and leading the investment alongside others. Mm. So it would probably be substantial, but it's not something that would be unheard of for them, for sure. They've made very large investments. In fact, back in 2023, they made an investment of $1.8 billion out of their venture funds, you know, also probably raised with additional capital from outsiders, but into Stripe payments companies. So,
0: Yulia Chernova, reporter for The Wall Street Journal.
4: So we're going to continue on that story because we are joined now by Rogers Bayemakama, who is from the Federation of Ugandan Football. We've heard so much about these potential changes by Gianni Infantino and FIFA. Rogers, I wanted to get your perspective from the Federation of Ugandan Football. What do you make of these changes?
5: Thank you very much. Very happy to be here with you at BBC. But first and foremost, you need to understand that football is a very expensive venture, and especially on the African continent, where the resources are not easy to come by. For instance, in Uganda, the number of infrastructure projects that have been funded by FIFA from the resources generated by FIFA, especially at the World Cup, both from ticket sales as well as sponsors. For instance, the headquarters where we sit is a grant from FIFA. I think that was FIFA Forward 1. We have Njeru Technical Center, which was also funded by FIFA. We have FUFA Stadium Kadiba, which was also funded by FIFA. On top of that, there are many grassroots programs that have been funded by FIFA, including schools for football. So for me, from my perspective, where I stand, any avenue that brings in more resources is good, because then those resources would be distributed and given to would be distributed and given to Federation, especially on the African continent, and that will spur growth. If you look at the recent World Cup in the US, America, and Canada, African countries did very well, and I am very optimistic that some of those is because of the infrastructure that has been provided on the African continent by FIFA. Of course, there is a danger of if you bring in capital funders and a new venture, won't that in any way threaten and compromise the game of football? I think absolutely not, because FIFA has established a lot of protocols and has a lot of experience in safeguarding football. So I believe the game will be safeguarded. And remember, this is not the first time that FIFA is getting money from people outside of football. The sponsors that have been growing in numbers, and the money from sponsorship is all money from outsiders. But there has been enough safeguards to ensure that the game is not compromised. So I believe even with this entity that is going to invest into FIFA, especially future FIFA competitions, I think there will be enough safeguards. Football all over the world is dependent on how many partners you bring into the game. And it is a give and take. And I'm very sure these funders, one, they are looking for opportunity to grow themselves, but they're also looking for an opportunity to make profit.
4: Sorry to interject, Rogers. I just wanted to ask about the concerns that people have in terms of these funders, because you talk about sponsors. You talk about sponsors there. I wanted to ask about these private investors. They want something from this. And we've seen, obviously, with the price of football, the tickets at this recent World Cup, that potentially that could be a problem with getting private investment into football, is that it becomes harder for the average person to touch football. As much as it might help the countries like Uganda to grow the game there, but it might be harder for people to access football.
5: I think that's not true. Let's use an example of the 2026 World Cup ticket scenario. Yes, there were instances where tickets were overpriced, but was there a game that was played behind empty stands on account of tickets not being affordable?
4: I mean, the argument would be that those fans may, well, there would be plenty of fans who were turned away by the price of the tickets to go to the games. And of course, we did see full stadiums at the World Cup, but it doesn't mean that it wasn't accessible for everyone, or it was accessible for everyone.
5: True, it wasn't accessible for everyone, and it has always been the case. World Cup tickets are always very difficult. That's why, for instance, in markets like America, there is always a lot of recycling and reselling of tickets, because they're never available. Remember, this competition happens every 4 years, so the demand is always going to be big. But I believe these are some of the safeguards that can be put into the game, because now the game has also evolved. The way we sell match tickets these days is not the way you sell them. Mm-hmm. The way we sell packages, World Cup packages, is very different. So there will be those packages, especially for highly ostensible customers, that will always remain very expensive, private boxes and priority seats. But football has always been for the bottom of the pyramid. So even the not so wealthy or the poor fans will always be catered for in stadiums. We see now stadiums big stadiums being developed. So there can always be a formula for commercial and ostensible and private suits and so on, and premium positions, but there always be tickets available for the common person.

0: federations that are poor, for instance, in Africa, in Asia, how much of that has been shared? This, I believe they have had many other bigger problems between themselves and FIFA, and this is it was just a powder cage. They were waiting for a reason to flex their muscles. But I can tell you, apart from UEFA taking players from developing countries like Africa and Asia, their impact, their support for all our players that play their trade in Europe, we do not see much of their support coming to these into these least developed federations. It is unfortunate that they have chosen that route, but I believe they should be able to speak and understand and reach a compromise.
1: Rogers, really appreciate you for joining us. That's Rogers Baimukama from the Football Federation, or the Ugandan Football Federation. I just want to give you some breaking news. The death of the legendary AC Milan footballer Franco Baresi, the defender, he has just died. His club, AC Milan, have just announced. We'll have a little bit more on that later on. He, of course, won a World Cup with Italy and was one of the greatest defenders of all time.
2: Isaac, thank you for that. You can get in touch, of course, at any point on text or on WhatsApp. +44 77 86 20 50 85 is our number. Lots of you have been getting in touch about the World Cup and the arguments about how maybe the FIFA president is going to get more money out of it. Akwia, who is in South Sudan, says UEFA got it right. Next, Infantino, the FIFA president, must go home next.
3: Festus Tapar in Monrovia, Liberia, however, disagrees and says that he thinks that the FIFA decision will benefit world football by giving money to countries that find it difficult to qualify for the World Cup due to unavailability of funds to prepare and compete on the global stage.
2: Colleen, who is in Toronto, Canada, says about FIFA selling the stakes, I completely disagree with it because it will completely be commercialised and kill the game. Would someone say that football is already quite commercialised? I don't know, Colleen.
3: Well, and Amabo in Cameroon says that there's a total lack of transparency from FIFA here. And he says that I'm sure FIFA currently makes a lot of money to support football development in Africa and other countries. African generations should not only look at the upfront payment from FIFA, but what is behind this beyond the upfront payment. Good stance from UEFA.
2: I'm sure we'll be talking about this for many days to come. As we said, +44 77 86 20 50 85 is our number. You're listening to Newsday on the BBC World Service with Anne Saw in Nairobi and Luke Jones in London. Ugandan opposition leader Dr. Kizza Besigye is in critical condition after collapsing during his treason trial at the High Court in Kampala yesterday. The four-time presidential candidate and longtime rival of President Museveni, who denies the charges against him, is now in intensive care. Besigye's doctor and sister is Dr. Olive Kobiosinge. She has just been with her brother. An hour or so ago, she told me how he was doing.
4: He is still critically ill. He's still in ICU and receiving care there. Since he came in yesterday into ICU, he's stabilized a bit, but he's still ill enough that he needs to be in ICU. Mm.
2: And are you happy with the level of access you're able to get to him?
4: Not entirely. So I'm able to get to him. I have to go through security and it's clear that they're putting security concerns ahead of his health, ahead of even access to other specialists and to family. And we know that people get better when they are surrounded by people that love them. They can hear a familiar voice. But right now he's surrounded by tight security and very restrictive conditions. So the health team is doing their best, and we really appreciate that. But it's not just medicine and gadgets. And he is in a hospital that he'd never have chosen. He has said many times he doesn't want to be taken to Malago Hospital. When he was conscious, he never wanted to go there. So he was taken there against his will, against his wish. I wasn't consulted.
2: But what's the problem with that hospital?
4: So he doesn't feel safe there. It's a public teaching hospital. It's a huge place. He doesn't really feel that it's

0: a place where he can feel safe. And I think that's one of his primary concerns. In addition, as with most public hospitals in this country, it has shortages. When he was in imaging last night, power went off 3 times. So the conditions can be suboptimal and they can compromise health. They might not have a drug that they need. They might not have a consultant, might not be available. And so it's that sense of being in a place that you're not safe in, but is also unpredictable quality of care.
1: You sound very worried.
0: I'm worried with good reason. My brother has been unwell for some time, and even before this acute incident happened, he'd had many times when we'd negotiate to take him to, other healthcare, to take him to a doctor of his choice, and it was always negotiation and delays. Yesterday, when he had this incident, they took him down into the cells. We weren't allowed to see him. I was with two other colleagues, were three doctors there. We weren't allowed to so much as see him, never mind touch him. It was almost an hour before the ambulance arrived. So again, you're just seeing that security concerns, oh, you can't come to him, you can't approach him. They put that ahead of, is he well? Can he get immediate assessment? What does he need in order to recover? And I feel that prioritization is a danger to his health, is a danger to him.
1: And as a doctor yourself, are you clear as to what actually happened yesterday that caused him to be collapsed and become so unwell so quickly?
0: Well, so clearly he suffered acute medical event, and while I do not want to delve into the details, my discussions with the medical team in Mulago, and they've put together a team of specialists. It's clear that what happened yesterday was superimposed on suboptimal health, that he really wasn't well to begin with, and then he had this event. And so this is what they're trying to pull him out of.
1: That is Dr. Olive Kobiosinge, the sister of Dr. Kizza Besigye, on his condition.
2: You're listening to Newsday from the BBC with me, Ansoi Nairobi, and Luke Jones in London. A reminder now of the main headlines this hour. The Palestinian militant group Hamas says it's accepted a peace deal for Gaza, which will see it lay down its arms. President Trump has called the breakthrough historic, but Israel has yet to comment. And FIFA says it's pressing ahead with its consultation process on the sale of the Football World Cup, despite widespread opposition. And you've been sending a lot of messages on that. Keep them coming. Our number is +44 77 86 20 50 85. Let's head to Myanmar now. And next week, the military ruler of the country, Min Aung Hlaing, will get a significant boost to his quest for international legitimacy when he makes an official visit to neighboring Thailand. Earlier this year, he turned himself into a notionally civilian president after holding an election which was widely condemned as rigged. Meanwhile, his army has retaken much of the territory close to armed opposition movements, thanks to backing from Russia and China. Our Southeast Asia correspondent Jonathan Head has been to the Thai border town of Mae Sot to hear what those who have fled the civil war think about the military's growing strength in Myanmar.
3: In an old house down a side street in Mae Sot, a group of teenage boys cook their evening meal together.
4: What are you cooking?
5: Fish eggs.
3: Some are as young as 13. Yet, not long ago, they were armed and fighting.
4: So you're the chef?
5: Yeah.
6: It's a shelter for the children who are under 18 years old who are involved in the war or conflict. I rescue them.
3: Like the boys she cares for, Kine is a refugee from the civil war in Myanmar. It's not her real name. She still fears retribution on her family by the military regime against which she too once took up arms. But she's now decided she can do more good by helping the war's victims.
6: We are not born to be a soldier. And after 5 years, for me, I learned a lot about the real situation. And I start to see the children. I see what I have to do. I understood, my muscle is not in my arms, it's in my brain. I can do the different way for the long fight. Revolution is not the short term. We don't know how many years we have to keep going on.
4: I'm walking down
7: a long corridor with lots of very small rooms on either side. There are families or individuals living in all of these. This is one of dozens of safe houses which have been established all over Meersut to help the tens of thousands who fled from Myanmar since the coup. They arrive here in Thailand with very little money, few possessions, and with no status. They're very vulnerable, and so these are secure places they can stay for a few weeks or months until they get themselves on their feet.
8: I put a time bomb near the police station, and I'm trying to assassinate the informer of military government.
3: This young man says he took up arms against the military regime at the age of 17 after watching it crush peaceful protests. He was caught, jailed, and dreadfully tortured. Now he says he's had a change of heart about the armed struggle.
8: When I was in prison, my opinions totally changed. And I think the armed struggle is over because they don't unite. They fight each other. And I don't like this kind of situation.
7: So you lost faith in the armed struggle?
8: Yeah, I saw many casualties. And it's really difficult to see like that. And I give up armed struggle.
7: You've given up altogether. You're not involved in the struggle now.
8: Yeah, I just choose another way.
3: He's now trying to complete his education online and teaching the children staying in the safe house.
9: A lot of us joined the revolution because we believed that it was our duty.
3: Lewis was a successful businessman in Yangon when the coup happened. He joined one of the volunteer People's Defense Forces fighting against the military, leaving his family behind. He too was captured. He moved to Meersut after his release and now feels his family must come first.
9: At the beginning of this armed struggle, for the first about 2 to 3 years, we were very motivated. We would do whatever it takes. If we have to sacrifice ourselves and our lives, then we would do it. But since it is dragging on for so long, a lot of people have their own responsibility that they cannot stop, you know. Like me, my kids will keep growing up, and then there's a need to have a good education, a better life, and all this. A lot of people change under that pressure.
3: But we did find one young man who was determined to carry on. He described leaving his job as a bartender in Yangon to join ethnic Karen insurgents operating near the Thai border. He's come to Meersut with his wife for the birth of their first child, a boy now 2 months old, but he's itching to get back.
10: No, I don't stop.
11: I only came here for my family. I haven't stopped. I'm sure our revolution will succeed one day because they are fighting a war against the entire country, against the civilians they are supposed to protect. There is no way the military can win.
3: That confidence is less widely shared these days. Almost everyone we spoke to was still committed to the idea of a people's revolution in Myanmar. But after 5 years of grueling war and no end to military rule in sight, many are just too exhausted to fight any longer.
2: Jonathan Head reporting from Meersut in the Thai border. 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
2: Hey, Hello, welcome to Newsday on the BBC World Service with me, Ansoi Nairobi. Luke Jones is in London, as is Isaac Fennin on our sports desk.
1: Today, Hamas has told the BBC it has agreed to disarm in Gaza after US President Donald Trump announces the Board of Peace's plan. Mr. Trump describes it as a major milestone towards peace. We will hear from a Palestinian diplomat and later from Tel Aviv and one of the architects of the original Oslo Peace Accords.
2: And Spain is sending troops to bolster security as thousands enter the enclave of Ceuta from Morocco. We'll get the thoughts of a Spanish MP.
15: And I've been talking to football association chiefs around the world, especially in Africa, to hear their thoughts on a controversial plan to privatise world football. We're going to have plenty on that story and lots more here on Newsday. Make sure you stick around. But let's get the latest BBC World News.
16: BBC News with Danielle Jaworowiecka. After months of talks, Hamas says it's agreed to a plan put forward by President Trump's Board of Peace to completely disarm in Gaza. Mr. Trump called the agreement historic and described it as a critical step towards a new Palestinian government there. Our Gaza correspondent says the plan provides for the inventory and storage of Hamas's remaining heavy weapons under Palestinian oversight. There's been no comment yet from Israel, and Syed Shahata of BBC Arabic says pitfalls remain.
17: There's many obstacles from the Israeli side and on Hamas side. Hamas saying the withdrawal of the Israeli forces should go hand in hand with the disarming. But Mr. Trump said the Israeli would withdraw once the disarmament is completed. So there is difference between them, and it's a lengthy process. It will take months to finish.
16: The governing body of world football says its consultation on the part sale of the World Cup is continuing despite strong opposition from two confederations. FIFA blamed incorrect media reports for the hostile reception its plans have received. It insisted that national associations should vote in September armed with the facts and denied it was selling the sport. Both the European and the North Central American and Caribbean confederations have opposed the plan, but some African football associations say they'll back the initiative, which will see an immediate cash dividend. Thousands more migrants have gathered at the border of Spain's North African enclave of Ceuta, which on Thursday was overwhelmed by the first mass crossing in 5 years. Extra troops have been deployed from the mainland, and Prime Minister Pedro Sanchez is expected in the territory today. At least 15 people have drowned attempting to reach Spain. Our Europe correspondent Sarah Rainsford reports.
18: It isn't clear yet what prompted this surge in illegal crossings from Morocco or how hard the authorities there tried to prevent it. At one point, a Spanish official said the border was in total collapse. Spain's Prime Minister Pedro Sanchez is due in the territory today and has pledged to return things to normal immediately. The breach has also prompted a political spat with Italy, where Prime Minister Giorgia Meloni says she's considering suspending the open border Schengen agreement with Spain, warning of a security risk to Europe. It is a threat that seems impossible to enforce, though, and the government in Madrid is calling for solidarity instead of demagoguery.
16: Asian stock markets have surged following another day of strong second quarter results from US tech giants. Shares in South Korea are up by double digits, while Japan's Nikkei index is trading more than 5% higher after both Apple and Amazon bettered market expectations. On Thursday, the Nasdaq tech-heavy exchange closed almost 3% higher. There'd been an extended sell-off in tech stocks over concerns firms may be investing too heavily in AI. BBC News. Ukrainian media reports say one of Russia's largest oil refineries, a Luk oil facility in the Volgograd region, has been set on fire in a drone strike. The local governor said fires had broken out at a fuel and energy complex south of Volgograd, but did not name it. He said there had also been damage to civilian infrastructure, with 5 people taken to hospital. Indonesia has arrested a Malaysian pilot who's accused of smuggling a large quantity of drugs into the country. Police said he was carrying 70,000 ecstasy tablets in his suitcase when arrested at Jakarta's international airport. Indonesian police further alleged that the pilot, identified only by his initials MSO, was on drugs while flying the Malaysia Airlines plane. A rescue operation is underway in the Karakoram Mountains of northern Pakistan following an avalanche on Broad Peak, one of the world's highest summits. Contact has been lost with a 10-man expedition being led by the Nepal-born former British Special Forces soldier Nirmal Persia. Media reports say four bodies have been found. The British YouTuber and rapper Young Philly has been convicted of assaulting a fan in a hotel room in Australia, but acquitted of three charges of rape. Young Philly had brought a 20-year-old woman back to his hotel after performing at a club in Perth last September. Katie Watson is our Australia correspondent.
19: He was found guilty of two counts of assault. There was also the jury could not come to a verdict, to a decision on three other counts of rape. And so that's the significant thing. We'll hear back in on the 21st of August. He will appear in court again. And they at that point, there will be a sentencing date set for those counts that he was found guilty of. There will also be discussion from prosecution about what they will do with those counts that the jury couldn't come to a decision on.
16: BBC News.
2: Thank you for those updates. Hello and welcome to Newsday with Luke and Anne. This half hour, we talk about the Hamas disarmament and Israel withdrawal from Gaza, as well as FIFA World Cup plans as they encounter strong opposition. And we'll bring your reaction to these stories, and we'd love to hear your thoughts on that too. Our text number is +44 77 86 20 50 85. U.S. President Donald Trump says that the Board of Peace, set up to establish peace-building, reconstruction, governance and stabilization efforts in Gaza, has reached an agreement for the complete disarmament of Hamas and other armed groups in the Palestinian territory. A senior Hamas official has told the BBC that they have agreed to the board's plan to completely disarm in Gaza and that an official statement will be released soon. Israel, though, has yet to comment. Part of that agreement is the planned withdrawal of Israeli forces from Gaza, which will then lead to reconstruction efforts. But will all these happen? Let's now speak to Salah Abdel Shafi, who is the Palestinian Authority ambassador to Austria, Slovenia, Croatia and the permanent observer to the United Nations. He joins us this morning from the Austrian capital of Vienna. Welcome to the program. Now,
20: good morning.
2: The announcement has been made. Good morning to you. What do you make of that announcement? Are you optimistic that this is, as some people have said, a path to peace?
20: Well, first of all, this is a very positive development. The fact that Hamas is engaging and declared its readiness to disarm is in itself a very positive development and might be an opening to continue implementing the so-called, you know, peace plan of President Trump. However, it's difficult to say that I'm optimistic given the Israeli position, which has so far been refusing to engage, at least. To the contrary, they've continued their bombardments. Just yesterday, we had three children killed. They widened the so-called yellow line. According to Netanyahu himself, you know, Israel is already has 70% of the Gaza Strip under its control. So still, there are still lots of obstacles down the road. But again, I think this is a very positive development, and that Hamas is positively engaging.
2: And U.S. officials have been quoted saying that President Trump will be very disappointed if Israel does not withdraw as part of the agreement. Is this the thing that will move things now, with President Trump having some leverage there?
20: Yes, I think if the U.S. administration and President Trump personally is pressing in that direction, that Israel should end its occupation of the Gaza Strip, I think this will happen. Now, don't forget that Netanyahu is heading to elections end of October, and he wants to play the tough guy in front of the Israeli public. So we need the personal intervention of President Trump. He put his name on this peace plan. The Board of Peace was his initiative. So we're expecting President Trump personally to engage. He has the leverage with Israel. But again, I think it's not going to be easy given the domestic situation in Israel heading to elections, and what is leaking already that Israel is still refusing to accept even this new proposal from Hamas, and they're arguing that only after we finish the process of completely not only disarming, they're even speaking about getting all the weapons out of the Gaza Strip. So there are some indications that Israel is going to put some obstacles.
2: Oh, on that particular point, what is the agreement? There has been some reporting that the arms are going to be under a new Palestinian authority.
20: Yes, well, again the agreement speaks about disarming of Hamas. So the details have to be worked out. Now, there are, leaks that Hamas is ready to store their heavy weapons under the supervision of the Palestinian Authority. And by the way, parallel to this process, there is already the training of 5,000 new security people from Gaza. They've been vetted and they will be trained. So ultimately, Gaza and the West Bank should be under the Palestinian Authority. So again, we welcome such a development if Hamas says that the heavy weapon will be stored under the supervision of the Palestinian Authority. And of course, don't forget that according to the peace plan, we'll have the so-called International Stabilization Force, which is a temporary military force that will ensure that all sides are implementing their obligations according to the agreement, and to ensure that, and we shouldn't forget that major part of the agreement is that humanitarian assistance would get into Gaza in sufficient quantities, and not what is today going on, that not even half of the agreed upon quantities of humanitarian assistance is getting into Gaza.
2: And very briefly, it's been months since the ceasefire was agreed between the warring parties. What has changed to seemingly make Hamas sign up to this plan now?
20: Well, of course, we shouldn't forget that Hamas has been under pressure. Hamas actually was the one side that was committed to the ceasefire. Israel continued its attack, its genocide on a daily basis. More than 1,000 Palestinians have been killed since the ceasefire.
2: So well, it denies that characterization as a genocide.
20: Well, yeah. Well, for us, this is a genocide. For the UN, is a genocide. For major international human rights organizations, is a genocide. But this is not the issue. There are atrocities, war crimes, and so on. So Israel has continued with this, while the world remained silent, while the Board of Peace remained silent on this. We hope now that there is an opening, and that we will move forward.
2: Many thanks for speaking to us, Salah Abdel Shafi, Palestinian Authority Ambassador to Austria, Slovenia, Croatia, and Permanent Observer to the United Nations.
1: Listen to Newsday on the BBC World Service. Spain is deploying troops to reinforce border security in their North African enclave of Ceuta after thousands of migrants swam around the border from neighbouring Morocco, with at least 15 drowning doing so. Ceuta is on Morocco's northern coast and is separated from mainland Spain by the Strait of Gibraltar, so has long been a focal point for migrants attempting to reach Europe. The head of the association that represents Guardia Civil officers in Ceuta described the situation as, quote, absolute chaos. They said it's not possible to give precise numbers, but there are thousands of migrants crossing, adding that the border had, quote, totally collapsed. If you look at some of the footage and photographs, you can see migrants swimming using inflatable rings and other flotation devices to swim around the border, while others are reported to have ran through a gate in the border fence. Live with us is the Spanish MEP, member of the European Parliament of the ruling Socialist Party, and former Justice Minister Juan Fernando López Aguiar. Welcome to Newsday. What is your understanding of the situation, and what do you think needs to be done?
0: As you described it, it's obviously an extremely serious situation, but it's not unprecedented. You have to bear in mind that Ceuta and Melilla happen to be the only terrestrial external borders of the European Union with the African continent. And it happens to be a border between Spain and Morocco. By the way, with the deepest economic and social difference in external borders in all of the world. So it's an structural situation, not unprecedented. We saw it in 2005, we saw it in 2021, and we're seeing in 2026. Second, it takes a lot of cooperation with Morocco to stop that from happening. And third, as to the causes of the situation, it is obvious the combination of a number of factors, including a certain recent ruling of the Spanish Supreme Court, which stated that the expedited immediate hot return procedure, it's not applicable to those who swim between Morocco and Ceuta. Mm. It is applicable to those who jump on the fence, which is the so-called border physical containment. But when it comes to swimming, they cannot be subject to expedited immediate return, which means in practice that thousands are being now incited to give it a try by the social nets in Morocco.
21: Okay, so who you've blamed there include the Spanish Supreme Court, the Moroccans, and just
0: I'm explaining the situation. I'm not blaming the Spanish Supreme Court. I'm explaining the situation.
21: Well, you said it was partly down to their decision that this is happening. I wonder whether you lay any blame at the feet of the Guardia Civil or the Spanish authorities there, who are meant to ensure this isn't absolute chaos.
0: Of course not. The Spanish Guardia Civil is doing its best with the tools and with the means available. And in order to reinforce their capacity, which is limited, certainly limited, not suitable to face that kind of a challenge, the army is being mobilized, not for the first time. It was mobilized in 2005 and in 2021, and now it's being mobilized again in order precisely to reinforce the limited capacities of the so-called security forces, which are composed in Ceuta by the National Police and by the Civil Guard. They're doing their best. And of course, believe me, Spanish security forces are extremely bound by human rights and fundamental rights consideration, and of course by law, which is extremely protective of fundamental rights considerations, and that of course a major priority for the Spanish government.
21: Should they have had better tools, better support earlier?
0: The thing is that you have to bear in mind that the availabilities of civil guards and national police in both in Ceuta and Melilla are suitable to ordinary circumstances, not for extraordinary crisis. When it comes to an extraordinary crisis, they have to be reinforced by extraordinary means. Yeah. And that is why the Minister of Interior is visiting Ceuta just today. And by the way, the Prime Minister will be there too, along the in order to assess and monitor the situation on the spot. So both Prime Minister and Minister of Interior will be there on Friday, Ceuta.
21: Good to talk to you this morning. Thank you for your time. Former Justice Minister Juan Fernando López Aguiar.
2: You're listening to Newsday from the BBC World Service with Luke and Anne. Here are the headlines this hour. The Palestinian militant group Hamas says it's accepted a peace deal for Gaza that will see it lay its arms down. President Trump has called the breakthrough historic, but Israel has yet to comment. And FIFA says that it's pressing ahead with its consultation process on the sale of the World Cup, Football World Cup, despite widespread opposition. And that's the story of the morning, the other story of the morning. And we've been hearing from people around the world of football with about this controversial plan concerning the commercialization of the World Cup. It's one of the biggest upheavals to hit the sport in decades. Isaac, you've been talking to some of the people, the Football Association chiefs. Tell us what's at stake.
22: Yeah, it really feels as though this story has spun out of control for FIFA. UEFA, a European football's governing body, says that their members will boycott FIFA competitions if Gianni Infantino pushes these plans ahead. They say that the World Cup cannot be treated as an investment product. Ramon Vega, the former Spurs and Swiss international, actually went up against Infantino in the FIFA presidential elections in 2019, and he is fully against these proposals.
4: When pretty much I saw these proposals, first of all, let's put two things aside. From the moral and from the ethical point of view from the game, it's very, very, very wrong, frankly saying. The biggest organization on the planet, to put it privately, or in the private or a kind of SPV, we call it in this case, and sell it to private investors, immediately you're questioning the integrity of the game going forward, because once you're putting investing into a company, you have to perform. And the investors will always dictate where it's going. And that should never be in the game where I love, everything has been given to me and myself, and should we never be questioned. So that's already very, very wrong. Nevertheless, the most important part of it, the valuation of that proposal is so undervalued from in terms of the, we call it FIFA, it's the pinnacle of the football pyramid. And it's valued only around the 20 billion, where I'm calling it, when I'm talking about 6 or even 8 billion or 10 billion Real Madrid valuation, FIFA is at least 10 to 15 times of that valuation. To sell it at that low valuation shows already how fishy this transaction is. Now, question is this proposal for the voting or for the letters he wants to add, because he sees already he is not anymore acceptable within the football industry, because the world of football has enough from him, because the integrity is not there, the transparency is not there, and the accountability is not there either. So therefore, I am very much against this proposal, and I'm very happy that the Europeans finally have put a voice towards, because the game is from the people. The people are supporting the game. The people are paying the tickets. If you look at it, the World Cup is one of the outrageous ticket prices ever been in a World Cup. A family member with two kids can't even go to a World Cup. How are you going to inspire the youth for the future of this game? Impossible. He's actually declining that. So in the same time, UEFA was also the last 10 years in a fight and looking what he's doing, because actually he's put the game to the worst, not to the in a good way. He's was the one is actually after the collapse in 2015, because where I was there and my wife is also within more than 20 years in the football industry as well, because he's one of the first women actually in the men's bench sitting as a director of football as well. So we've been in the last 10 years really traveling around the globe and looking at all the continents, what is happening, what is missing, what is wrong. What this person is doing for the football world at the moment, he's dividing, first of all, everybody. Number two, he's distancing the fans, the most important, the people who love the passion behind this game, away, and it should be changed as soon as possible.
22: Yeah, that is Ramon Vega there, and he was speaking about the fans. Let's hear from some of them from England and Germany who about their these proposals and whether they are approved. Let's see what some fans from England and Germany think.
5: I'm fully behind UEFA's decisions. I think that, you know, this is a question not only about the way that the actual sort of commercialism involved, but it's also the whole consultation process with senior figures inside FIFA's own structures coming out, many of them, to say that they were completely in the dark. And the Canadian president of CONCACAF has said that he was effectively blindsided. He was completely in the dark. And this is a man who's the vice chairman of FIFA's council. So when we're talking about FIFA, increasingly it seems to be that we're talking about Infantino and one man's decisions that are being made, and a stop has to be put to it.
6: The word I hear most often around here when people talk about FIFA is corruption. You know, the German word is korrupt. In basically every other statement about FIFA, you will hear the word corrupt. That is maybe a bit harsh because it's a criminal offense, but there is this tendency to make the most money, as much money as possible from every competition, from every game. And this is sort of going against, you know, your typical football fan's interest. If you wanted to buy a ticket for the World Cup final, I saw some interviews. Fans bought tickets for $10,000, $15,000, $20,000, and that's absurd.
22: Yeah, so that is one of the issues, the amount of money that is in the game. This proposal from FIFA would give member associations access to $20 million. Now, it was thought that they would get immediate access to that money, but a recent statement from FIFA said that this would be over a four-year period. FIFA did put out a pretty strong statement a few hours ago when they said, "Nobody is selling football. This is not something FIFA would ever entertain." Some federations are in support of these proposals. One of them is the Ugandan Football Federation's Rogers Bayimukamu.
7: First and foremost, you need to understand that football is a very expensive venture, and especially on the African continent, where the resources are not easy to come by. For instance, in Uganda, the number of infrastructure projects that have been funded by FIFA from the resources generated by FIFA, especially at the World Cup, both from ticket sales as well as sponsors. For instance, the headquarters where we sit is a grant from FIFA. I think that was FIFA Forward 1. We have Njeru Technical Center, which was also funded by FIFA. We have FUFA Stadium Kadiba, which was also funded by FIFA. On top of that, there are many grassroots programs that have been funded by FIFA, including schools for football. So for me, from my perspective, where I stand, any avenue that brings in more resources is good, because then those resources would be distributed and given to federations, especially on the African continent, and that will spur growth.
21: And speaking of World Cups, of course, Isaac, we had the news a little bit earlier on in the programme that the legendary Italian footballer Franco Baresi has died.
22: Yeah, really, really sad news coming from Italy. He was an absolute icon with the Italian football team. He was a one-club man, AC Milan, where he won three Champions League trophies. He won six Serie A titles, two Intercontinental Cups, three European Super Cups, and the Supercoppa Italia four times, as well as winning the World Cup with Italy in 1982. An absolutely extraordinary player with AC Milan. It's really, really sad news. He's died at the age of 66. In a statement, AC Milan said, "We must be strong and gather every bit of energy, even at this saddest of times. We lost Franco only a few months after his last public appearance in a packed San Siro at the Milan Winter Olympic Ceremony, an event on the world stage he helped make unforgettable. He is a complete and true icon of Italian football." Really, really sad news there.
21: And how do you think he'll be remembered?
22: Just as one of the greatest defenders of all time. A little bit before my time, but I grew up hearing stories of Baresi, and he actually only retired in 1996. So he had a really, really long, long career, and he played with one club. Just one of those players that was just incredibly iconic. Yeah. Made that AC Milan jersey, that red and black of the Rossoneri, incredibly iconic. And so, yeah, I think he will be remembered really, really strongly as an icon of football.
21: And as you say, dying young as well at the age of just 66. They didn't give a cause of death in the statement, but just reading from Agence France-Presse at the moment that he had some surgery in August 2025 to remove a lung nodule, but that's all truly known about his health. Isaac, thank you for that. 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
1: As wildfires spread across Europe, we'll speak to the head of emergency in the European Union on what is being done.
0: A senior Hamas official has told the BBC that the group has agreed to the Board of Peace's plan to completely disarm in Gaza.
1: And UEFA say they'll boycott World Cups if FIFA presses ahead and sells a stake in its competitions. We'll discuss that after the latest news.
2: BBC News with Danielle Jałowiecka. Hamas says it's agreed to a framework put forward by President Trump's Board of Peace to fully disarm in Gaza. There's not yet been any comment from Israel, but Mr. Trump said the Israelis would withdraw from Gaza as soon as the militant group's disarmament had been completed. FIFA says its consultation on the part sale of the World Cup is continuing despite opposition from two confederations. It's insisted it's not selling football and has blamed misreporting for the frosty reception its plan has received. Thousands more migrants have gathered at the border of Spain's North African enclave of Ceuta, which on Thursday was overwhelmed by a mass crossing from Morocco. The Spanish Prime Minister will visit the territory on Friday. Stock markets in Asia have surged following another day of strong second quarter results from the US tech giants. The South Korean stock market was up by double digits, while Japan's Nikkei index is trading more than 5% higher. Ukrainian media reports say one of Russia's largest oil refineries, a Luk oil facility in the Volgograd region, has been set on fire in a drone strike. The local governor said fires had broken out at a fuel and energy complex south of Volgograd, but did not name it. A Supreme Court judge in Brazil has authorised a police investigation into the president's eldest son. Fabio Lula da Silva has been linked to a multi-million dollar fraud. Indonesia has arrested a Malaysian pilot who's accused of carrying 70,000 ecstasy tablets in his suitcase. Police further allege that the pilot was on drugs while flying the Malaysia Airlines plane. Mountaineering officials in Pakistan say they've located the trackers of four of the 10 climbers missing following an avalanche on the world's 12th highest summit, Broad Peak. It's not known whether they are alive or dead. They include the renowned mountaineer Nirmal Purja. BBC News.
0: Thank you for that summary, Danielle. Hello and welcome to Newsday from the BBC World Service. We are live in London with Luke Jones and here in Nairobi with me, Anne Soy.
1: In this half hour, we have stories for you on the wildfires raging in Europe, Hamas agreeing to disarm, and the controversial plans by FIFA to sell a stake of their football competitions to private investors.
0: Your thoughts on that or anything else you've heard on the programme are always welcome. 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
1: Since the middle of the month, wildfires have been raging in France, Spain and Portugal, forcing more than 300,000 people to evacuate their homes. Officials in the Spanish capital, Madrid, have said the fires are the worst the region have ever experienced. The French president, Emmanuel Macron, when visiting the fire-ravaged area in the Gironde region, called it completely unprecedented, the toughest since World War II. And now those fires are moving eastwards. In Crete, in Greece, thousands of people are being evacuated. Live with us on Newsday to discuss is Maria Zuba. She's head of the European Union's Response Coordination Centre. You're very welcome on the programme. How bad would you say the situation is?
3: Yes. Hello. Good morning. Indeed, the situation is quite difficult. I mean, we have a big fire risk all over the Europe now. Indeed, the situation in France, while the fire is now stabilised, it's not yet extinguished. There are a lot of planes and ground firefighters working there on the site. And as you mentioned, indeed, the wildfire risk is now going eastwards. We see that Greece, Crete, Paros, as well as the mainland, is under pressure. Unfortunately, yesterday we also saw that firefighters lost a life in Greece. So indeed, the situation is quite difficult.
1: And do you see this as being a freak year or a hint of how summers could play out more regularly in the future?
3: Look, we had the worst wildfire season already last year. So that was very difficult. The the biggest area of hectares burned. But this year is already coming close to that. And I think indeed, so with the climate change, with the storms in the beginning of the year, with the heat waves that came already in June, and now with the wildfires, that indeed is a prediction that that might repeat, and that this year has potential to be even worse than the last year.
1: So, of course, there'll be many people saying there are things that need to be done in terms of how man affects climate change. But in terms of the emergency response, now this is happening, how do you think that needs to change and evolve going forward?
3: We invested in response capacities. I mean, we invested in additional firefighting planes. We also invested in getting more fire analysts with us so that we can actually predict where the fire will go, how this will develop. So indeed, there are already some steps being made. But response is not only the answer. Actually, what really needs to change to make it better in the future is really investment in prevention. It's looking how to manage better forests, how to get back to the different agricultural landscape, how to indeed in our everyday life start to think of climate change and behave differently so that we can stop this development.
1: And just finally, certain that you've got the resources at your fingertips to marshal that you need to maybe tackle more fires, you know, later into the next month?
3: Yes, we still have some reserves, and definitely we always look at the situation all across Europe, and we try to assess where the resources are most needed in case we need to redeploy. That's also why we have prepositioned different teams in different countries. So basically, we already pre-prepared ourselves to do that. So we both have teams in France. We are trying to cover all areas under risk, and we hope that as until now we managed to respond to all the requests, that will also continue, and we'll be able to respond to any request that will come in the next month.
1: Good to talk to you. Thanks. Coordination Centre.
0: U.S. President Donald Trump says that the Board of Peace has reached an agreement for the complete disarmament of Hamas and other armed groups in Gaza. A senior Hamas official has told the BBC that the group has agreed to the Board of Peace's plan to completely disarm in Gaza and that the official statement will be released soon. So far, there has not been any official response from Israel. However, Mr. Trump has said that the Israelis will withdraw from Gaza as soon as Hamas has disarmed fully. Let's now head to the south of Gaza, Khan Yunis, and speak to Imad Kodaye, a civilian journalist there. This is an area that saw major devastation under Israeli bombardment. Good to have you on the program. When the news of this announcement from President Trump reached you, how has the reaction been there?
4: Well, first of all, I would like to thank you very much for having me after a long time. And of course, when you say you, it means all people that live here in Moaz. We talk about maybe 1 million people of Rafah and Khan Yunis live here in the west of Khan Yunis, Al Moasi, and other places around. So what we can see that people are really optimistic about this kind of update that we got. And people, yesterday night, they did not sleep until the morning, I think, following the news in different outlets and programs, I mean, in user programs around the world in order to see which kind of updates is going to come later. So Hamas yesterday was giving us too many updates according to their websites, official websites, and we were following moment by moment the updates of the second stage of the ceasefire agreement, which is going to allow more people to come back to their lands. And here people would like to come back right now to their lands. I know they are we will find a lot of destruction, a lot of destroyed houses there. We will not find anything related to human being life. Everything is destroyed according to the photos that we've got from the satellites before a long time. But I think that people have very strong willing in order to come back to their lands again. Because, you know, some people, when I ask them here in the street, for example, in Al-Mawasi, what you are going to do in your land? And this is a question that I'm asking to myself. A very big destruction waiting you there. It means a lot of efforts that going to be exerted in order to clean the rubble of the houses in order to find for yourself a space to put your tent, for example, up there in those lands. They said, we are ready to live between the rubble itself, but the most important thing is to come back to our land. Because here, when we talk, for example, about the east of Khan Yunis, we do have a lot of farming lands, and those farming lands, agricultural land space, most of people are dependent on this as the source of income. So if they come back there, it means that

0: the life is going to return back to their souls. They're going to refresh their energy by practicing their jobs again as farmers, and that's going to be very happy news. People are really optimistic. What does it mean? Does mean that people have very big hope in order to come back to life strongly and rebuild everything from zero, from this crash, and that is going to be very big for them after a long time. Maybe we talk right now about 1 year of missing those lands. That's going to be very big for them. But right now we wait the official response from Israel when Hamas is giving the paper to the mediators, so they pass it to Israel, and Israel is going to give us a reply, and I hope this reply is going to be positive and there is no obstacle the ceasefire is going to face.
1: So the people there, as you say, are optimistic. A lot of the people that we have spoken to, the speakers who we spoke to on the program this morning, have had some level of skepticism about whether this will actually happen. Is there any sense of that there, given that the ceasefire was entered in October of last year and it has taken this long to get here?
0: Well, of course, that's really clear, actually. And people are waiting moment by moment for more steps are going to be taken. To be honest, when we talk about the ceasefire agreement, until this moment, since the last October 2025, when the ceasefire agreement has been done between the Palestinian and the Israeli sides, we did not see a lot from the ceasefire agreement. Just what we see in front of us, some trucks of food, some trucks of goods are reaching here, the markets, and that's all about the ceasefire agreement. And this is not the biggest goal. I mean, it's really important to have food and aid from different countries in order to recover from the big destruction that targeted everything here in Gaza. But the most important thing is to see more steps on the ground. Those steps are to come back to our lands again and to try to rebuild, to allow the caravans. When you talk the caravans, it means mobile houses, because here the weather in the west of the Moasi is really hot. Like right now, while talking to you, a lot of water is coming out of my face and falling my body, so it's really hot. I mean, the east of Khan Yunis is going to be so nice weather for a lot of people, so that's going to be very nice for them.
1: Very good to speak to you Imad Kudaya from Khan Yunis in Gaza.
2: There's been no official response from the Israeli government yet as to how they feel about this proposal, this next step along the way to this 20-point plan. So how might Benjamin Netanyahu respond? Aviv Bushinsky is a former advisor to the Prime Minister and is live with us. Welcome to Newsday. How do you think they will respond to this?
3: Officially, you don't hear anything, but I can tell you that everybody is very skeptical about this announcement. It sounds about a bit premature. First of all, we just heard this morning that the Hamas, when the Hamas still governs Gaza, says that they'll never lay down their arms and their ammunition and their war factory. The most they'll do is storage their ammunition. And this is sounds awkward. How can you just store your ammunition? It means that you can use it anytime you want.
2: But it wouldn't necessarily be them sort of in charge of that. It would be a Palestinian governing committee who would take control of these weapons.
3: I agree. But the question is, will this council, the technocrat government, or as we call it in Israel, the peace council, will enforce this announcement or this decision or rather the agreement? This is the first question. The second thing, which Israel is a bit unhappy about,

their arms, and this sounds a bit strange. It was mentioned that Gaza was bombarded by Israel, and we have to remember that it was bombarded by Israel after October 7th, after they killed the.

0: next to Donald Trump on that podium in September last year, announcing this 20-point police plan, saying he accepted the terms. Is he really going to diverge from Donald Trump now, do you think?
1: So the first step is depends on the Hamas by definition, if they'll lay down their arms. As I said, we're very skeptical that they'll do it. The Hamas is the official leader in Gaza. They are governing Gaza. It's not even the Palestinian Authority like in the West Bank. So I think that if I'll be quite unpolite, the job by killing this, so to speak, deal will be done by the Hamas.
0: In other words, so you're saying the Israelis will go along with it at this point?
1: Because the other end of the deal is once they lay down their arms, Israel has to withdraw from different parts of Gaza, which we are not governing, but we are controlling. So I think that as long as the first stage is not being implemented, then Israel has, by definition, nothing to do. But honestly, I can say that Israel is not that happy with the deal because, first of all, we don't trust the partners, and the partners is not, of course, the American administrations or any other European country. It's mainly the Hamas, Qatarian, and the Turks. So knowing the history, what happened in Lebanon with UNIFIL and other international forces, usually they defer to confront with the militants. In other words, the militants stay and the foreigners leave. And it seems that this will be the incident here. But it, as you mentioned, Netanyahu doesn't want to embarrass President Trump. He's a good friend to Israel. He tries his best. But I think that most Israelis don't see it as a serious thing at the moment.
0: Good to talk to you this morning, Aviv Bushnitsky, a former advisor to Israeli Prime Minister Benjamin Netanyahu.
2: You're listening to Newsday from the BBC with me, Ansoy Nairobi, and Luke Jones in London. And that's the main story this morning. The Palestinian militant group Hamas saying that it has accepted a peace deal for Gaza, which will see it lay down its arms. President Trump has called the breakthrough historic, but Israel has yet to comment. The other main story we are focusing on this morning is FIFA saying that it's pressing ahead with its consultation process on that controversial decision to sell stakes of World football competitions to private investors. And now let's speak to Isaac Fennin to bring us all the latest on that.
3: Yeah, FIFA and actually say that nobody is selling football, as UEFA say that they will boycott competitions if Gianni Infantino presses ahead with those plans to sell the stakes in competitions like the World Cup, 41 national football associations from North and Central America and the Caribbean have expressed their deep concern about Gianni Infantino's plans, though none has gone, they've not gone as far as their European counterparts. There are, of course, 211 member associations, and Infantino has consolidated his power within FIFA by being incredibly supportive to the African bloc, of course, the Confederation of African Football. That is made up of 54 members, and on Tuesday, Malawi's women's team made their debut at a Women's Africa Cup of Nations, and they made history. They beat the reigning champions Nigeria 3-2. Malawi FA president Fleetwood Haya says that the team would not have been able to do that if it were not for the money provided by FIFA and the Confederation of African Football to improve development of the game in the country. Let's hear what he had to say.
4: It was amazing. They gave it all and they showed the world that Malawian women can do better.
5: This has to be the greatest moment in not just Malawi women's football, but in Malawi football history.
4: Very true. It is a very greatest moment. We believed in the talent, but the only challenge that we had was Malawi, is that these girls were not given the opportunity or the platform, or they were not supported to showcase their talents. So for the first time, we gave an opportunity to girls, for example, having trained during FIFA windows. This has never happened before. We do appreciate that God's hand was it. I'm talking of Gianni Infantino, who believed in our project for women's football. And we got some funding for us to help our women's football.
5: Interesting, you mentioned the FIFA president, Gianni Infantino. And I know he's done a lot of work with the smaller confederations and invested quite a lot of money. Over the last few days here, his new plan to invite private investment to big tournaments like the World Cup, it's generated

0: quite a lot of controversy. He's talked about federations being able to access at least $40 million. What do you make of these plans?
1: I understand that football will remain the same. Nothing is going to change. What is happening is that FIFA wants to introduce an entity, which is like a business entity that is going to look at commercial aspect of this. If you ask me to say, is this a good idea? I'll tell you, I don't understand why FIFA took so long to do this. Because if you go to England, look at the FA in England, who is running EPL? You'll find out that it's an entity. Actually, I would say FIFA has delayed to do this. That's my first opinion. The second issue is, FIFA is saying, want to invite private investors who are going to be in a controlling interest. As FIFA is still going to be a majority shareholder or has control over this enterprise. That's what even Malawi wanted to do, to say, okay, we want to manage our hotels, want to manage our restaurant, want to manage our bar, want to manage our replicas, media life. Is it wrong for us to give someone maybe a percentage in terms of the interest for them to manage better our hotels, our financial services? To me, I'm saying I don't see any problem.
0: The fear that some people have had with this plan is that it's a lot of money, $40 million. And we've seen in the past how when some countries have been given this money, it hasn't always been used for football development. How would Malawi, as a football federation, make sure that all the money you received, if you were to receive this money, would be used for the correct purposes? And how would you see that it is made sure that the money is used exactly how it's supposed to be used?
1: If you come and see our playing fields, you'll be even surprised to say, where did these girls play? Because we don't have proper food. Why? Our government is not able to make sure that they have medical supplies in hospitals at the same time to look at football. Now, football is not by time, despite that Malawi is a footballing country. So with this, I'm saying, to me, it's a goal. The issue to do with how we spend that money, FIFA doesn't give you money the way they used to be set. Now we have to apply with a project. Now there are more controls in how we spend the money. The rules and regulations that have been put in place by FIFA in terms of managing the finances, that should be sufficient enough to safeguard this money for football purposes, not for personal gain, not for any other purposes.
0: The proposers have seen a lot of criticism, particularly from Europe, from the UEFA Football Federation, who are worried that the investors will want a return on their investment. And that could be a big kind of genie out of the bottle situation, and football could move away from what it is. UEFA are concerned that it will result in FIFA having to further expand their competitions to maybe, you know, step on the toes of UEFA, on the Confederation of African Football. What do you say to that argument?
1: My girls to come this fast. We just needed only $150,000. Let us look into their face to say, what are they afraid of? There's nothing wrong with other investment entities to gain any return.
2: That's Malawi Football President Fleetwood Hire there. In the last hour, it's been announced the iconic AC Milan and Inter Italy defender Franco Baresi has died at the age of 66.
3: Isaac, thank you for that. A lot of you have been getting in touch on text about what FIFA might be planning with the World Cup. Kai Wilson in Uganda says, while FIFA may be well-intentioned in offering to sell off 20% of its stake to private investors, the speed with which it's fast-tracking the move makes it suspicious. It will, however, have its way because the majority of national football associations are perpetually broke and will not wait to receive the financial offer from FIFA. Listen to Newsday. The Ugandan opposition leader, Dr. Kizza Besigye, is in a critical condition after collapsing during his treason trial in the High Court in Kampala yesterday. The four-time presidential candidate and longtime rival of President Museveni, who denies the charges against him, is now in intensive care. Besigye's doctor and sister is Dr. Olive Kobiosingye. She has just been with her brother, and a couple of hours or so ago, she told me how he was doing.
4: He is still critically ill. He's still in ICU and receiving care there. Since he came in yesterday into ICU, he's stabilized a bit, but he's still ill enough that he needs to be in ICU. Mm.
3: And are you happy with the level of access you're able to get to him?
4: Not entirely. So I'm able to get to him. I have to go through security, and it's clear that they're putting security concerns ahead of his health, ahead of even access to other specialists and to family. And we know that people get better when they are surrounded by people that that love them. They can hear a familiar voice. But right now he's surrounded by tight security and very restrictive conditions. So the health team is doing their best, and we really appreciate that. But it's not just medicine and gadgets. And he is in a hospital that he'd never have chosen. He has said many times he doesn't want to be taken to Malago Hospital. When he was conscious, he never wanted to go there. So he was taken there against his will, against his wish. I wasn't consulted.
3: But what's the problem with that hospital?
4: So he doesn't feel safe there. It's a public teaching hospital. It's a huge place. He doesn't really feel that it's a place where he can feel safe. And I think that's one of his primary concerns. In addition, as with most public hospitals in this country, it has shortages. When he was in imaging last night, power went off 3 times. So the conditions can be suboptimal, and they can compromise health. They might not have a drug that they need. They might not have a consultant, might not be available. And so it's that sense of being in a place that you're not safe in, but is also unpredictable quality of care.
3: You sound very worried.
4: I'm worried with good reason. My brother has been unwell for some time, and even before this acute incident happened, he'd had many times when we'd negotiate to take him to, other healthcare, to take him to a doctor of his choice, and it was always negotiation and delays. Yesterday, when he had this incident, they took him down into the cells. We weren't allowed to see him. I was with 2 other colleagues, were 3 doctors there. We weren't allowed to so much as see him, never mind touch him. It was almost an hour before the ambulance arrived. So again, you're just seeing that security concerns, you can't come to him, you can't approach him. They put that ahead of, is he well? Can he get immediate assessment? What does he need in order to recover? And I feel that prioritization is a danger to his health, is a danger to him.
3: That's Dr. Besigye's doctor. The Ugandan government rejects the claims that Besigye is being persecuted for his political beliefs. That's it from us.
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0: Coming up after the news, Unexpected Elements disappears down a rabbit hole to explore a wonderland of science stories inspired by Alice's Adventures, the Disney version, hitting its 75th birthday. We explore Alice in Wonderland syndrome and why it alters your perception of big and small. We learn about the animals that shrink in real life every winter, and we're joined by a historian of science to learn how real Victorian science flavoured the bizarre reality of Lewis Carroll's original book. We also bring you Alice's Adventures Underground, 56 metres underground, where scientists from CERN have solved a subatomic puzzle by recreating conditions in the universe from the first fraction of a second. Plus, what is the evolutionary reason for cuteness? Are we being manipulated by big-eyed dormice? That's all coming up after this.
1: BBC News with Danielle Jawowiecka. After months of talks, Hamas says it's agreed to a plan put forward by President Trump's Board of Peace to completely disarm in Gaza. Mr. Trump described it as a critical step towards a new Palestinian government there. From Jerusalem, here's Yolande Nell.
2: In recent months, the US brokered Gaza ceasefire deal has stalled, with the disarmament of Hamas a key sticking point. But after recent intense talks between Hamas and regional mediators, President Trump wrote on social media that a monumental step toward lasting peace and security had been taken. Under a new proposal sent to Washington and seen by the BBC, Hamas promises an inventory of weapons, military production sites and tunnels. Its arms are to be stored and kept under control of the new Palestinian administration. They cannot be transferred to Israel. The process is linked to a phased Israeli withdrawal.
1: The governing body of world football says its consultation on the part sale of the World Cup is continuing, despite strong opposition from two confederations. FIFA blamed incorrect media reports for the hostile reception of its plans. It insisted that national associations should vote armed with the facts and denied selling the sport. Both the European and the North Central American and Caribbean confederations oppose the plan. Laura McAllister is UEFA's vice president.
3: We've been unequivocal and categorical with what we've said this week about the disastrous proposals put forward by Gianni Infantino and FIFA. And therefore, we can't just talk the talk. You know, we have to actually follow that up with firm and strong actions, which is what we've done. But nobody wants to boycott tournaments.
1: Thousands more migrants have gathered at the border of Spain's North African enclave of Ceuta, which on Thursday was overwhelmed by the first mass crossing from Morocco in 5 years. Officials in Ceuta say at least 15 people drowned. Our Europe correspondent Sarah Rainsford says there will be reinforcements today.
4: There are around 60 soldiers heading from Spain to reinforce the border, also a number of members of the Interior Ministry too, and the Prime Minister Pedro Sanchez is also heading there with his Interior Minister. The local authorities have been calling for tighter measures for some time. They seem to be getting that now. Whether or not that can bring the situation under control, together with perhaps a stronger response by the Moroccan authorities, I think that's the big question today.
1: Stock markets in Asia have surged following another day of strong second quarter results from US tech giants. Shares on South Korea's main index closed up almost 18% in a reprieve for investors battered by recent sell-offs of stocks in domestic tech firms. In Tokyo, the Nikkei was up almost 4%. It follows both Apple and Amazon announcing better than expected results. The optimism follows days of concern that firms may be investing too heavily in artificial intelligence. You're listening to the World News from the BBC. Mountaineering officials in Pakistan say they've located the trackers of 4 of the 10 climbers missing following an avalanche on the world's 12th highest summit, Broad Peak. It's not known whether they're alive or dead, and rescue teams are climbing to the scene. They've not yet located the other 6 climbers. From Islamabad, here's Caroline Davis.
5: It's a nervous wait to try to reach the location of the 4 climbers. Ayaz Shigri, General Secretary of the Pakistan Alpine Club, said that while the trackers had been located, there has been no movement from them. The avalanche hit around midday on Thursday. As well as Nirmal Purja, known as Nims Dai, well known for climbing all 14 of the world's 8,000-metre-plus mountains in just over 6 months, the group includes climbers from Pakistan, America, China and Oman.
1: Peru's Constitutional Court has overturned the 15-year prison sentence of the former president Ollanta Humala, who was last year convicted on corruption charges. The court declared the entire criminal proceedings against him null and void. Umala had been convicted of money laundering for receiving illegal contributions from the Brazilian construction group Odebrecht and the Venezuelan government. Ukrainian media reports say one of Russia's largest oil refineries, a Lukoil facility in the Volgograd region, has been set on fire in a drone strike. The local governor said fires had broken out at a fuel and energy complex south of Volgograd, but did not name it. He said there had also been damage to civilian infrastructure, with five people taken to hospital. One of Italy's most celebrated footballers, the Milan defender Franco Baresi, has died aged 66. One of the best defenders the game has ever seen, Baresi was part of the Italian team that won the World Cup on home soil in 1982. He later captained his country and AC Milan. They issued a statement saying Baresi would forever be part of the club's DNA. And that's the latest BBC News.
6: I disappeared down a rabbit hole last weekend. I was summoned home to help clear out my parents' garage. This isn't the selfless gesture it might sound like, because most of the stuff they wanted to move is mine. Records, books, and other essentials that I stored just for a few months about 7 years ago. There's also a random selection of things that I was delighted to see but clearly hadn't missed over the past almost decade. I own records, but no record player. A motorcycle helmet, but not the bike. All gently growing mildew. The smart thing to do would have been to sort through it, to re-gift, to dispose. What I did was to move it all from the garage to the cellar. Another problem for another year. I'm Marnie Chesterton from the BBC World Service. This is Unexpected Elements.

0: And I'm not alone. Joining me, as usual, are a couple of stellar science communicators. So let me introduce Phyllis Mwate in Nairobi, Kenya. Hello.
1: Hi, Mani. Hujambo.
0: And in Singapore, broadcaster Sandy Ong. Welcome back.
2: Hi, Mani. Ni hao. It's good to see you again.
0: Welcome, team. Here we are, ready and waiting for a show that appreciates the weird and wonderful world of science. And it all starts with a headline, an event from the news that got us all talking, which this week is a birthday for a golden oldie. Take a listen to this.
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6: The Mock Turtle and more. 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
7: Why is a raven like a writing desk, I wonder?
0: Yes, it's the 75th anniversary of Disney's version of the famous Lewis Carroll children's book, Alice's Adventures in Wonderland. The story follows Alice as she falls down a rabbit hole into a magical underground world. She drinks magic potions. She eats cakes that make her grow very tall and very small. She referees a dodo race. And if you thought that was odd, it's just the start. This is a world of bizarre characters, from a gigantic cat, an eccentric tea party ensemble, and an angry queen demanding beheadings. Alice's adventures, whether in cartoon format thanks to Disney, or just from the pages of the book, have inspired generations of adults and children. I'd say it's a work of huge cultural importance. It teaches us to value deliberate nonsense as literature. It teaches us rebellion, subculture, absurdity rather than moral tales. It's inspired art, music, modern fantasy, psychology, and chucked a few phrases like mad as a hatter into the language. It's the rabbit hole that we're happy to tumble down today as we quest for science stories related to Alice and her adventures. Now, team, Phyllis, Sandy, have either of you either seen the cartoon or read the book?
2: So I've never read the book, but I do recall watching the Disney film with my younger brother when we were growing up.
0: Okay, what do you remember from it?
2: So many things were happening in the film. I remember thinking it was quite a bizarre film. But I think one of the things that I still remember today is how Alice repeatedly shrinks and grows in size throughout the story. So as I'm remembering all this, right, I started thinking, does this actually happen in the real world? Are there animals that can shrink and grow back in size like Alice does? So I did a bit of digging, and it turns out the answer is yes.
0: Okay. This is intriguing. Factually, yes. Go on.
2: So there are a number of shrews, European moles, stoats, and weasels that actively shrink in size as a way to survive in the winter. Now, by this, I don't mean they're getting smaller because they're losing weight, which is what hibernating bears, for example, do in the winter when they use up their fat stores. So instead, these shrews and other mammals actually decrease the size of their bones, their organs, their skulls, and even their brains by around 20%.
0: How on earth and why on earth? I mean, why don't they just hibernate like the bears?
2: That's a really good question. So unlike the bears, these creatures have really high metabolic rates, which means they can't hibernate. So for example, during winter, common shrews can use over 50% of their body fat in just 2.5 hours. Can you imagine if we humans could do this?
0: I wish. That would be great for me. What does that mean for a shrew, though?
2: So what this means for a shrew is that they burn through fuel too quickly to stay in a low energy state for a long period of time. So instead, what they do to survive a cold, harsh winter is that they reduce their body size. When you shrink really energy-intensive tissues like the brain or the liver, you actually reduce the amount of energy you need.
0: I'm really shocked at some of this, the idea that you can shrink your bones. But, I mean, it's incredibly cool. How did researchers discover this?
2: So this is known as Dehnel's phenomenon. It's named after a Polish scientist called August Dehnel, who first discovered these seasonal changes in 1949. And very crucially, he found that this behavior is actually reversible, so there's no long-term damage to the species. More recently, researchers at the Max Planck Institute for Animal Behavior in Germany have also been studying this behavior in shrews and a bunch of other animals. Now, one aspect of Daniels that scientists are most interested in is understanding what happens when the brain shrinks.
1: Surely when shrinking, your brain has to harm these animals in some way, right?
2: You would think that, right? Because when brain volume decreases, especially in humans, bad things happen. We see this with many brain diseases like Alzheimer's, Parkinson's, and multiple sclerosis. It seems that shrews and other mammals experience no adverse effects when they undergo Daniels. So they can still hunt for food, they can escape predators, they can go about their daily lives, basically. So scientists have been trying to figure out exactly how they do this. How do they reduce brain size without causing any permanent damage? And the Max Planck researchers have now discovered that water plays a key role in this brain shrinkage.
0: I did not think that water was going to be the answer. How does this work then?
2: What happens is that a lot of the water that's inside the cell starts moving outside of the cell during winter. And this is what helps the animals to retain their brain function. Now, when the team zoomed into different brain regions, they noticed that not all areas of the brain shrank equally.
0: Okay, so they're not becoming thicker. They're not losing brain cells in the winter. They're just losing water in these cells, which is helping them survive with a smaller brain.
2: So the researchers hope that the finding will one day be able to help people with brain diseases. And that's because we know in brain diseases like Alzheimer's, the brain gets smaller because it loses water. So there are similarities in that sense. But unlike the shrews, this water loss isn't reversible, and so far we don't have any way of preventing or reversing it from happening. Perhaps by studying Daniel animals like the shrew, we might actually be able to come up with better treatment for these conditions. And that's what the researchers plan to do next.
0: Thank you, Sandy. I should say that as well as losing water, Alzheimer's does involve killing off cells, right?
2: Yes. Yeah. Yes, it does.
0: Yeah. Okay, so it's not going to be the whole answer, but this is an incredible start. Thank you, Sandy. Phyllis, over to you. Tough act to follow. We're talking Alice, her adventures in Wonderland, and the Disney cartoon's 75th birthday. Where would you like to take us next on our journey down the rabbit hole?
1: Yes, Mani. So as you have said, we've just heard about the shrew that shrinks and grows its brain. But here's another incredible story that links Alice in Wonderland to weird goings-on in the brain. So have any of you ever heard of Alice in Wonderland syndrome or AIWS?
2: I can't say I have, actually. So I'm excited to hear what you have to say.
1: Yes. So, Sandy, it's a neurological condition that is characterized by temporary distortions in our perception. So now, the best known symptoms are called micropsia and macropsia. Now, when micropsia occurs, this is when objects appear much smaller than they really are, while macropsia is the opposite. So now you see objects suddenly looking bigger. But those aren't the only symptoms. Some people feel as though parts of their own bodies have changed in size. You can look at your hands and imagine they're tiny. Others experience distortions in distance. And it's really a collection of unusual perceptual experiences rather than just one symptom.
0: So, collection of experiences, hence syndrome, and Alice in Wonderland, because it's similar to the kind of experiences Alice went through in the book. Is there anything else we know about it?
1: Scientists studying the condition still don't have a conclusive idea of what really causes these symptoms, but it has been noted that symptoms often occur alongside several different neurological and medical conditions, including migraines. Sometimes it's been reported epilepsy, and more rarely, other neurological disorders like stroke.
0: And do we know anything about how common it is?
1: I mean, whilst the diagnosis of the condition is still relatively uncommon, now researchers think that many more of us than we think may have experienced one or two of these perceptual distortions during our lives. Now, there's a study that was done in 2024 by researchers in Germany, and it suggested that individuals with AIWS-like symptoms may be much more common than previously recognized. The researchers looked particularly at migraine sufferers and their common symptoms. So they surveyed around 808 people at a specialist headache clinic. And what they found was that around 1 in 6 of their study subjects reported experiencing symptoms of Alice in Wonderland syndrome.
0: Okay, so a lot of people who get migraines also experience Alice in Wonderland symptoms. If you have, and you're a listener to Unexpected Elements, do tell us about it. The email address is unexpected@bbc.co.uk. lewis.co.uk. We've talked about migraines before on the show, and I do remember learning that there's a lot more going on there than just a headache.
1: Yes, we have. And one thing we've learned is that a migraine is much more than a bad headache, right? It's a neurological disorder that affects the brain and the nervous system. For many people, the headache is only one part of the condition, and sometimes it isn't even present at all. Researchers also believe that there could be shared underlying mechanism that, you know, disrupts the brain's functioning.
2: Just circling back to the Alice in Wonderland book, Phyllis, I've heard some people say that Lewis Carroll might have experienced migraines. Do we know anything about that?
1: Okay, so Sandy, many historians and also neurologists think that Lewis Carroll probably, yes, did experience migraines based on the descriptions in his diaries and the letters. It's certainly an intriguing idea, you know, that neurological experiences may have influenced one of the most imaginative stories ever written.
0: I remember reading about a neuroscientist who could induce these size-altering abilities by poking at the right bit of the brain. And so you kind of make your torso extend or make your hands much bigger. And it really makes you realise how much our brains are doing to create our sense of reality.
1: Exactly. And I think that's what also money makes AIWS so fascinating. You know, we often assume that we are simply seeing the world exactly as it is. What you see is what's there. But neuroscience tells us that our brains are constantly interpreting and constructing our experience of reality. Now, most of the time, they do that remarkably well. But, you know, conditions like Alice in Wonderland syndrome give us a rare glimpse behind the curtain.
0: Thank you, Phyllis. Still to come on this Wonderland-themed show, how Alice conquered the world and the quantum realm too. That's coming up after this.
8: Hi, it's Nada here with this week's Unexpected Elements quiz, inspired by the iconic Queen of Hearts. In Lewis Carroll's Alice's Adventures in Wonderland, the ill-tempered queen is famous for ordering beheadings. She says, "Off with their heads!" But if the queen happened to encounter some of nature's toughest creatures, she might have been disappointed. It's well known that some animals only survive a short amount of time without their heads. But which of these animals can survive the longest without their head? Is it A, a chicken, B, a cockroach, or C, a male praying mantis? Once again, if the Queen of Hearts took a disliking to these animals, which would survive the longest without its head? A, a chicken, B, a cockroach, or C, a male praying mantis? I'll leave you to think of the answer while your head is still attached.
0: You're listening to Unexpected Elements from the BBC World Service. This week, the 75th anniversary of Disney's Alice in Wonderland adaptation has us exploring the science down the rabbit hole. Now, while it may be 75 years since the film, the book was actually published 161 years ago. Here to tell us more is Dr. Francisca Colt, historian of science at King's College London. You're actually in the room with me. Welcome, welcome.
9: Hi, great to talk to you.
0: So, Fran, we just heard about Alice in Wonderland syndrome from Phyllis, and weird coincidence, you experienced this as a child, right?
9: That's right. And I didn't even know it was called that. I distinctly remember having this as a child when I was about 10 years old. I was quite ill and my grandma took me to the doctor, and I remember sort of screaming and saying, "Oh my God, my arms are growing really, really long." And I was really in quite a lot of distress. And I remember at the time the doctor didn't use the name, but much, much later a doctor discovered that I had a negative effect from medication and said, "Oh, have you experienced this?" And I said, "Yeah, it was like this." And he said, "Oh wow, this is called Alice in Wonderland syndrome," which was quite ironic because I was at the time writing my PhD thesis about Alice in Wonderland.
0: Well, I was going to ask, did it give you any insights when you were reading the book? You're like, okay, she's going through this.
9: Yeah, so not only was Alice in Wonderland written at a time of like really, really big scientific changes, but it's also given scientists and all sorts of people really almost a language to talk about things that are really hard to wrap your mind around.
0: I want to go back to when Lewis Carroll wrote this. So 1862? What scientific discoveries were being made around this time?
9: It was an age of huge scientific discoveries and huge societal changes that were triggered by those discoveries. It's the age of the industrialization. Society is massively changing as a result of that, quite visibly and really for everyone, like, you know, the steam engine by railways and, you know, big machines and discoveries in science. And, you know, probably the most famous book came out at the time was Darwin's Origin of Species, which really changed the mind of a lot of people. But a lot of people wouldn't have read Darwin's Origin of Species. There was a more domestic sphere in which science entered the living room. Children were encouraged to read science books about microscopes and go out and discover nature with these magic glasses. Into all of this, Alice in Wonderland fits in.
0: Okay, I was wondering, did Lewis Carroll actually read Darwin? Would he have been aware of Darwin's books?
9: Lewis Carroll did not only read The Origin of Species, he actually corresponded with Charles Darwin. And we know that because Lewis Carroll was not just a literary writer. He was himself a man of the sciences. And we know this because he had a library of over 4,000 books in his own home. And he wrote a lot of letters and diaries in which he helpfully for us researchers records all of those books that he's read, and in letters corresponds with people like Charles Darwin. He goes visiting a lot of other famous scientists.
0: And you're really building a picture of this world where there's lots of science kind of bubbling up, and I can see how it might have fed into the pages of this book. Specifically taking physics, how did Lewis Carroll draw on inventions here?
9: Interesting fact about this, Lewis Carroll lived in Oxford and Christchurch almost all his life, and the same room he inhabited was later inhabited by Albert Einstein, which is just a little tidbit, but I find this really tantalizing to think what might have happened if those two had met. But in the 19th century, there was the discipline of optics is perhaps the most important for Alice in Wonderland, such as polarization, light that can suddenly disappear through a specific mirror. And we know Alice goes through a mirror into a different dimension.
0: And the quantum Cheshire Cat phenomenon, I mean, I know of the cat from the book as it has this great smile and then it disappears and then only the smile is left.
9: Absolutely. And I think one of the things that Alice in Wonderland does really well, it takes us in a space where things are allowed to be crazy, where things are allowed to be weird, and impossible things can exist, but also things that are not yet scientifically possible, you can suddenly imagine in this space. And that's really something Carroll wanted to foster. He wanted to foster the imagination, but also logical thinking. He was a logician, he was a mathematician. And it really directly, Lewis Carroll directly influenced scientists and science. And one of the other people who famously read Alice in Wonderland and The Game of Logic at his school was Alan Turing. And when you then put the pieces together, Lewis Carroll visiting famous scientists of his time, like Charles Babbage, who came up with a difference engine, or one of the forerunners of modern computing. And then you see Alan Turing in a different room, sitting and brooding over those books that teach you logics and binary, who then goes on to work in a completely different corner of computing, but really changes history. It's not just a story that has a bit of maths in it, but really has a big creative mathematical thinker behind it.
1: Fran, lots of our attention has, of course, been on what was happening in Victorian Britain. But do you think Alice in Wonderland had international appeal?
9: It almost immediately became very famous and started getting translated first into languages like German and French or neighbouring countries. But then it got exported into what was then the British Empire. But there was a real awareness that, what do? We have a very English little girl here. So when these books were published in the British Empire, the illustrations as well as the texts became translated. So in one of the first Swahili translations, we have Alice as a little black girl in a completely different style of dress. And it's never been out of print. So I think that early stage really made it very relatable right at the start. And it stayed like that.
0: And Phyllis, can I ask, have you come across a Swahili translation where Alice is in traditional dress, or did you just get the British version?
1: No, I got the British version. And in fact, when she mentioned that, I just noted it down because I really want to go and look for it. I'm like, oh, I didn't know about that.
0: And Sandy, bringing you in here.
2: Hi, friend. You spoke about how Lewis Carroll influenced a lot of scientists in his day. Do you think Alice in Wonderland still has sort of relevance to scientists today and in the future? What inspiration can they draw from the book?
9: I think that's an absolutely great question. I think one of the dimensions is we're all mad here. So you go into a land where things are really crazy, but we have Alice as a sort of guide who questions the characters that she meets. And having a story in which everything is a bit wild and you don't know what's going on, but we have a critical thinker in there, that's a very appealing trope for scientists who have taken up this trope to explain territories they have entered that are very tricky, often troubling, but they have a reliable, critical voice that's also sympathetic, navigating us through this.
0: Fran, the book has all sorts of science tangential to it. So I'm just wondering, can you pick out some big themes? I feel like psychology is very important.
9: Absolutely.
0: In this book.
9: Psychology was one of those disciplines that really started emerging in Britain as a field in the 19th century at exactly the time that Lewis Carroll was writing Alice in Wonderland. Now, this didn't come out of nowhere. So Lewis Carroll's uncle was one of the people who looked at the way in which lunatic asylums were run in the 19th century and what could be reformed. And one of those things that got introduced in those hospitals was tea parties. It kind of re-socialized patients to have tea parties together. And when you think about that and the way in which the mad tea party plays out in Alice in Wonderland, Alice is this visitor. She is the one who responds to the Cheshire Cat when she says, well, we're all mad here. And she said, I don't want to go among mad people, but she does because she goes to the mad tea party.
0: Francisca Colt from King's College London, thank you so much for joining Unexpected Elements.
9: Thank you so much for having me.
0: So the anniversary, 75 and still as weird as ever, of Disney's Alice in Wonderland has led us to the syndrome named after it, which alters your perception of big and small. We've had the animals that genuinely get smaller in real life, and we've just heard how real Victorian science shaped the flavours of oddness of the original Lewis Carroll book. Still to come on the show, how Alice has gone underground in Switzerland for the hunting of the quark, and the details of what happened in that important fraction of a second after the Big Bang. Stay tuned for that and more.
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0: up after the news. Alice's Adventures Underground. 56 metres underground, where scientists from CERN have solved a subatomic puzzle by recreating conditions in the universe in the first fraction of a second. Plus, what is the evolutionary reason for cuteness? Are we being manipulated by puppies and kittens or our own brains? That, plus other unexpected elements, coming up shortly.
1: BBC News with Danielle Yawovetska. Hamas says it's agreed to a framework put forward by President Trump's Board of Peace to fully disarm in Gaza. There's not yet been any comment from Israel, which still occupies vast swathes of the Palestinian territory and continues to target Hamas from the air. Mr. Trump said the Israelis would stage a phased withdrawal. FIFA says its consultation on the part sale of the World Cup is continuing despite opposition from two confederations. It's insisted it's not selling football and has blamed misreporting for the frosty reception its plan has received. Thousands more migrants have gathered at Morocco's border with Spain's North African enclave of Ceuta, which on Thursday was overwhelmed by a mass crossing. Extra troops have been deployed ahead of a visit by the Spanish Prime Minister. Stock markets in Asia have surged following another day of strong second quarter results from US tech giants. Shares on South Korea's main index closed up almost 18% in a reprieve for investors battered by recent sell-offs of stocks in domestic tech firms. A Russian commentator who's been expelled from France, accused of churning out propaganda on French television and radio, has had her assets frozen there. Ksenia Fyodorova works for a conservative French billionaire's media empire. One of Russia's largest oil refineries, a Lukoil facility in the Volgograd region, has reportedly been set on fire in a drone strike. The local governor said fires had broken out at a fuel and energy complex. Officials in Pakistan have located the trackers of four of the 10 climbers missing following an avalanche on the world's 12th highest summit, Broad Peak. It's not known whether they are alive. Indonesia has arrested a Malaysian pilot who's accused of carrying 70,000 ecstasy tablets in his suitcase. Police further allege that the pilot was on drugs while flying. BBC World News.
0: This is Unexpected Elements from the BBC World Service. I'm Marnie Chesterton in the UK, in London, and with me in spirit, although not in matter, are
2: Sandy Young from Singapore.
0: And
3: Felice Mwete in Nairobi, Kenya.
0: So we like to make space on this show for the occasional story that our panellists can bring, which might not have hit the mainstream news, but is maybe big in their part of the world or which affects it. This is Under the Radar. And this show has an amazingly free rein to talk about anything, even tangentially science related. If you are just tuning in, you've just missed how Victorian science influenced children's book Alice's Adventures in Wonderland, which was our starting point as the Disney cartoon of this classic tale turns 75 this week. Still, I do love it when every element of our show can be linked back to our starting point. So no pressure, but Phyllis, there will be bonus points if you can link the story you're about to share back to our theme. So that said, what have you found for us this week?
3: So sadly, Mani, it doesn't link to this week's theme, but I think this is something that's very important and it's affecting us all, even right now, and that is climate change. And more specifically, I want to talk about communication around climate warnings, because climate change, it's not just about predicting floods. It's not just about talking about droughts and heat waves. It's also about making sure that people who are at risk can actually understand the information and the warnings that they're being given and that they could protect their health and also well-being. Now, a new regional study, and this was done by journalists under the umbrella of Media for Environment, Science, Health and Agriculture. It's common in Africa and we call them MESHA. So they studied and say that millions of Africans could be missing out on critical climate information. And this is because it's often not communicated in the languages that they understand best.
0: Okay, so Phyllis, I can link this to Alice in Wonderland. Alice in Wonderland's famous for nonsense, and when you get a warning that's not in a language you understand, it's not useful climate information, it's nonsense. There we go.
3: Exactly. It won't work, Mani, because a warning only works if people do understand it, and they do understand it quickly and know what action is to be taken as soon as possible. So while a weather forecast can be scientifically accurate, if the message doesn't really reach people in a language that they do actually understand, then, you know, it may not protect them.
0: Okay, so I'm intrigued to know what languages are being used and how big a challenge this is in Africa, because we're talking about a continent where there are thousands of languages spoken and, you know, they don't fit neatly within borders between countries. In every person that I talk to seems to speak at least four different languages.
3: Yes, I totally agree with you, Mani, that this is a huge, huge communication challenge. You know, as you have mentioned, Africa is home to more than 2,000 languages. So you can imagine if yourself, you've met someone who speaks more than four, I speak three, and many countries have dozens, sometimes hundreds of languages spoken within their own borders. That means a single national warning often won't work.
0: Okay, so what is going on at the moment? How are countries currently sending out climate warnings?
3: Okay, so it's not a single system. Warnings these days can come through radio, television, through SMS messages. We also have mobile apps. Social media is really helping. Also community leaders, especially in the rural areas and local networks. Now, in many parts of Africa, radio still remains particularly very important because it can reach communities where internet access, social media, you know, smartphones may be limited. Some countries, however, are also developing mobile phone alert systems. So they're using cell broadcast technology, which is similar to emergency alerts. I've heard they've been used in places like UK, they've been used in France, like we've seen during the wildfires that are going there. So some countries in Africa are also developing that.
0: So how does cell broadcast work?
3: So many, instead of sending a message to one individual or to individual phone numbers, now cell broadcast sends an alert to all compatible phones in a particular area that's to be affected. So it means that authorities can quickly warn people in a specific location, for example, an area that's threatened by flooding or severe weather, they can get these alerts at the same time. But the technology is only one part of the solution. You know, the message still needs to be understood.
2: That's really good that the authorities don't need to know people's phone numbers for it to work, because I imagine that would be quite a big obstacle. But going back to the language problem, is translating the warning enough, say, into whatever language the person's phone is set to?
3: Not always, Sandy. So a good warning isn't just about changing words from one language to another. It has to make sense in the local context. For example, technical terms like, you know, storm surge or flash flood or heat stress may not have a direct translation in every language. And so communicators sometimes need to explain the idea, not just translate it, but explain the idea rather than simply, you know, translate one word and do a direct translation.
0: Okay, that makes sense. And when the same language is spoken across several countries, does that create another layer of complexity?
3: Oh, yes, Mani, it sure does. Well, so take example, Swahili. It's spoken across several African countries, especially in Eastern Africa and some parts of Southern Africa. But you can't just translate a warning into Swahili. You must localize it to specific geography and the conditions and context people might face locally. The positive thing about cell broadcasts is that these messages can be localized to specific context. So one step is just working on better local translations rather than relying on whole country or a whole language group messaging systems, which takes more support, more structure at a macro level.
0: So it's not just science. Can communication save lives?
3: I love science, but yes, communication does save lives. And the World Meteorological Organization and other international organizations also have highlighted that effective early warning systems can dramatically reduce the impact of weather disasters. But, you know, forecasting is only the first step, which is very important also. The warning has to travel from the scientist to the authorities, to the community, and finally now to the person who needs to act. The person really needs to understand the message.
0: Sandy, have you ever received any of these warning messages? Because I know that we've been testing them in the UK, but the only time that I've received these have been when I'm driving through America. Actually, no, I got them in Romania once to tell me that there are bears.
2: Were there any bears?
0: There were bears, yeah. And you just get this thing in Romanian and English saying, bears sighted by the road, do not stop and feed the bears, because obviously people do that to get a good photo of the bears.
2: So in Singapore, we have an app that's linked to our national environmental agency, and you can go check the app to see like what rain clouds are over what part of the country, or if there are lightning strikes, and like the UV index and air pollution, haze levels, that kind of thing. But I did come across this really cool weather warning system when I was doing some reporting in northern Madagascar last year, actually, in a region called the Diana region. And what they do is that a lot of the communities there, they live by the coast, they're fishermen, and they have one or two people appointed in each village to receive an SMS text message about what the weather's going to be like the next day. And that's, you know, wind speed and how high the waves are going to be. And then that person goes to the village center and there's a board and they put up this information in terms like it's color coded. And, you know, if the wind's going to be high, it's three arrows instead of one arrow. And yeah, that was really interesting to see and very, very useful. Apparently it's been very effective in helping to, you know, save lives at sea.
0: I like how that's a translation between, you know, the technology, the digital bit, and then you've got a big board with with letters and numbers on it for people that don't do text messages. Here at Unexpected Elements, we love hearing from our listeners. So in the spirit of Wonderland, let's open the postbag and see what you've been sending in. I just want to say this analogy does work, because although we feature some of your wonderful comments, we do read all of the correspondence and even the spam, which is usually nonsense Jabberwocky style. So a couple of weeks ago, inspired by the Odyssey, we were wondering how iguanas made it all the way from North America to Fiji, which, if you look on a map, are two places that are definitely not very close. Mike in Texas has one possible answer. Phyllis, could you read this one for us?
3: Yes, of course. So Mike says a more likely iguana species to travel across the Pacific is the Galapagos one. They have the ability to ingest seawater and then expel the salt out of their nose.
0: So this is about how you'd survive an epic journey. And, you know, when you're stuck on a raft, like people thought these iguanas would have to be, you need something to eat. And that's fine if you're an iguana and you're on a raft made of plant material. You just eat your boat. But drinking water would be a problem. And we suggested that desert iguanas were very good at not needing much water. But actually, a Galapagos iguana that can just drink seawater and then expel the salt out of their nose would be pretty useful. I mean, I saw the Odyssey at the weekend, and I think that if you had if you could drink seawater and not be harmed by the salt, then it would have been a different film, because Odysseus and his men would just survive off salt water and fish.
2: They wouldn't have taken tenure.
0: Less epic. So yes, these Galapagos iguanas are the only lizards in the world to have adapted to marine lifestyle, and they've got a special gland to secrete the salt that they ingest, and it's just behind their ear. It's connected to the nose, and what they do is it stores up the salt in a solution and then they sneeze it out. How disgusting.
3: Disgusting, but useful.
2: That sounds incredible. I have to go look for a video and see what that looks like.
0: Yeah, me too. That's planned for later. If anyone has any thoughts or stories inspired by today's show, then once again, the email address is unexpected@bbc.co.uk, or you can even send us a letter or postcard to Unexpected Elements, BBC World Service, Cardiff CF10 4GA. Still to come, Alice's physics adventures underground. That's after this.
1: Hello again, it's Nara here with the answer to this week's quiz. Earlier I asked you which of these animals can survive the longest without its head. Was it A, a chicken, B, a cockroach, or C, a male praying mantis? And the answer is B, a cockroach. A cockroach can survive for up to 2 weeks without its head, and scientists have discovered the reasons why. Unlike us, cockroaches don't breathe through their mouths. They take in oxygen through tiny openings called spiracles along the side of their bodies. They also have an open circulatory system, so their blood doesn't flow through closed vessels like ours. This prevents them from bleeding out when decapitated. Finally, they don't need their brain to move, as many of their basic movements are controlled by nerve clusters called ganglia. So congratulations if you got it right. And if you didn't, don't lose your head. You'll get

0: might be able to answer, and hopefully we solve your conundrums. This week's question comes from David Fitzhugh in Virginia in the US, who asks, why is it that baby mammals have disproportionately large eyes and often ears too? Besides making them adorable to humans, is there an evolutionary benefit to this? Thank you, David. So to help David out, we reached out to Dr. Robert Asher, Associate Professor and Curator at the Cambridge University Museum of Zoology.
1: It's true. I mean, throughout many, many different species, you can generally recognize a juvenile based precisely on those proportions. And some of that has to do with the fact that if you want your eyeballs to work when you're born and no one's taking care of you, as is the case for many, many vertebrates, they have to kind of, you know, finished. The finished product has to be functional by the time you're born. So then, whereas with the rest of the body, you can keep growing your forearm and you can still use your arm, you know, whereas with if you're an embryo, you kind of have to add on to that developmental process early rather than late in order for that particular structure of brain and eyeball and ear or something to work at all by the time you're born.
0: Okay, so humans are in the luxurious position of having eyes that don't actually properly work. They can't focus until we're months old. But basically, for most mammals, your eyes have to be ready to go the moment you're born. What about the cute factor?
1: The body proportions that already exist, juvenile has a big head, big eyeballs, that's what we regard today as quote-unquote cute. Right. If within our species, we do that within our population, we do that to a substantial degree, our behavior changes and there are genetic heritable properties to behavior. I mean, it's never all genetic or all environmental. It's always an interplay between the two. But nonetheless, there is a genetic component to behavior and its capacity to evolve. To the extent to which we do take care of individuals in our population with those juvenile characteristics, our population will do well, right? Those juveniles will survive more so than if no one were taking care of them, you know? So that's my answer, I guess. That's the, you know, we have this thing that we all recognize as cute. Why does it exist? You want an evolutionary explanation that has to do with the differential levels of survival that you would have in different populations that respond differently to the cues that indicate the status of an individual as juvenile or not.
0: Dr. Robert Asher, thank you. Phyllis, do you have particularly cute animals in your part of the world?
2: Yes, Mani. And for me, they're cute, but they're giants. So I love the giraffes. They have cute eyes.
0: It has got what our expert was talking about. It's got those facial features where the eyes are just so large. You do want to hug a giraffe, I reckon.
2: Yes. And when they're blinking, oh, wow, yeah. I love giraffes. I think giraffes are cute.
3: I think it's something to do with the really long eyelashes as well.
2: Yeah.
0: And amazingly, we've done programs on the science of cute. And I remember it takes a shortcut in your brain. So it's like something like a seventh of a second for something that you register as cute. And that just kind of, it pokes your brain's pleasure reward center before you've even actually really worked out what you're looking at. So big eyes don't just help you to see, they help you to be cared for. Now, every episode, I'm allowed the chance to disappear down a rabbit hole into the cavernous space, which I like to call Wonderland. It is, of course, the BBC Archive Collection. In it, I find something to help me tell a story related to this week's theme, which is Alice in Wonderland and the anniversary of the animation of this weird and wonderful children's book. We've talked about so far the profound effect this book and its weirdness has had on culture. But particle physicists at CERN even have an experiment called Alice.
4: In my experiment in Alice, we study these collisions, and that is where we produce a very high temperature. The temperature is, we say, 100,000 times the temperature of the core of the sun. And at those temperatures, the nucleus really melts and you get a liquid that consists mostly of quarks and gluons.
0: That's Marco

0: Van Leeuwen. And ALICE, or ELISE as he calls it, stands for A Large Ion Collider Experiment, which, can we just pause to talk about as an acronym? Should be LICE, not ALICE. Thoughts, team?
1: I think because he pronounces it as ALICE, I think it's correct.
0: But when they came up with it, they blatantly just put the A at the start of that so that they didn't have an experiment called LICE, I think.
2: Exactly. I was going to say, you can see why they went with ALICE and not LICE.
0: Large Ion Collider Experiment. I work on LICE. Oh, do you? Fascinating. Anyway, so Marco and his colleagues working on ALICE, they take lead atoms, they heat them to 100,000 times the heat of the sun, which, frankly, I just want to pause, that's an astonishing feat of human engineering in itself. And what they've discovered is when you heat them to that temperature, you melt the middle of an atom. And you release these subatomic particles, these quarks and gluons, into a very hot soupy plasma. And my colleague Caroline Steele, the lucky beast, got to see where it all happens at CERN in Switzerland last year.
3: Marco took us to see the ALICE control room.
4: After you.
5: Hello.
4: So this is the control room for ALICE.
5: Yes.
4: And in front of us, we've basically got a lot of huge screens, really, really long curved screens, and people sat doing what looks like complicated physics on them. It sort of looks like what I imagine, I don't know, a rocket launch to look like, but instead we're talking really small. So this is essentially where you destroy atoms.
5: Well, the atoms are destroyed in the collider underground. Here we control the camera that makes pictures of these collisions.
4: This is where you watch the atoms being destroyed.
5: Exactly. There's actually a picture over there where you see the tracks from one collision. So you, in the middle, you see a schematic of the detector. All the white lines are particles that were produced in our detector.
4: Wow, there's so many particles flying off.
5: That's what you get at these very high energies. So you have, these were oxygen-oxygen collisions. And when you have these relatively large systems colliding, you produce hundreds or even thousands of particles that we all detect simultaneously in our detector. And our detector is like a giant digital camera. So the detector is about 16 meters tall. You see here only the corner.
4: Yeah.
5: And it's about 16 meters wide and 30 meters long.
3: And the pipe which the atoms are accelerated along is 27 kilometers long. A 27 kilometer loop which straddles two countries. An enormous experiment to study the tiniest pieces of our universe.
5: It's a marvelous place. The particles go around 11,000 times per second.
4: So 11,000 meters per second.
5: 11,000 times per second. They go more or less with the speed of light.
4: Oh, it's in loops. 11,000 loops.
5: They go in loops, and each particle passes here 11,000 times per second.
4: Whoa. That's so fast.
0: So the ALICE experiment that Caroline Steele was having a look at just there, that cropped up on this show last year when a team created gold out of lead ions. It was amazing. It was like alchemy in action. You know, for thousands of years, chemists have tried to turn lead into gold to make themselves rich. It turns out that physicists at CERN, at the ALICE experiment, did it, but the quantities were so minuscule and the experiment so expensive to run that no one's getting rich off it. And in fact, the scientists are far more interested in the idea of that soup, the gluon quark plasma, and what that could tell them about a window in time. So we're talking about a fraction of a second after the Big Bang created the universe, and they decided to recreate it because there are so many questions to answer about how you get from a crazy hot soup of subatomic particles to everything that surrounds us today. And in a recent paper, ALICE scientists solved one of the mysteries: how light atomic nuclei, so that's the bit that you'd find in the middle of a hydrogen atom, how that got to exist, given that the temperature of this first second of the universe would be enough to melt them apart.
2: So how did they do it?
0: They did it by using that detector that you heard Marco mention earlier. So they'd recreated the hideous heat of the early universe. They tracked the subatomic particle interactions using this detector, and that they discovered that there was a recipe which made these delicate atomic nuclei from the remnants of the particles smashed. So it's not that the center of the atoms resisted smashing apart. It's just that in the mess that you make afterwards, you can remake them using nuclear fusion.
1: So, Manny, what you're saying is they recreated the first second of the universe, but with a camera to watch what was happening?
0: Exactly. The thing about physics, I don't know if anyone else finds this, but I'm drawn to things like dark matter, even though it's not my background, and I find physics quite hard.
1: It's not one of my strongest areas also, but it will transform our understanding of the universe more. So kudos to all those people who are putting their effort, so much effort into that.
0: So there we go. Physics and Alice. That's us at the end of the program. An anniversary for Alice and her adventure down a rabbit hole have led us to a wonderland of science stories. What have we had? We've had the shaky perception of shrinking. We've had animals actually shrinking. We've had Victorian science. We've had Alice underground at CERN helping to explain the formation of the universe. Plus, we've had the usual nuggets of gold from our listeners and our panel. I'm going to ask you, panel, any favourite take-homes from today?
2: I feel like I learned a lot from Fran about how Alice in Wonderland is not just a story, but permeates so many aspects of our lives and science.
1: Yes, my part also was from Fran. I learned a lot. And also, the fact that she said that the book has been translated in Swahili, and I have to read it. I'll come back and tell you guys if I find it.
0: Now, if we were at the Mad Hatter's Tea Party, we'd keep on going for months. But this is the BBC, and we only get our tea once we've left the studios, which I can't do without thanking Sandy Ong in Singapore.
2: Thank you, Marnie.
0: And Phyllis Mwate in Nairobi, Kenya.
1: Thank you, Marnie. Asante sana.
0: I'm Marnie Chesterton. The producer was Robbie Wojciechowski, with Alice McKee, Imi Harper, and Nada Sufi. Join us next week for more Unexpected Elements.
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0: Anderson. President Trump says a deal has been reached for Hamas to disarm and Israel to withdraw its troops from Gaza. So why would Hamas agree? Here's the BBC's international editor, Jeremy Byrne.
1: I think Hamas are trying to relaunch themselves ultimately as more of a political organisation. Plus, they don't have a great many options.
0: Spain sends extra troops and police to Ceuta, its enclave in North Africa, as thousands more migrants gather at its border. As Myanmar's military leader prepares to visit Thailand, what happened to those now exiles who resisted the coup in 2021?
2: At the beginning of this armed struggle, we were very motivated. But since it is dragging on for so long, a lot of people have their own responsibility that they cannot stop.
0: And FIFA insists plans for a part sale of the World Cup will not be abandoned despite stiff opposition. On the newsroom after this news update.
3: BBC News with Danielle Jaworowska. Hamas says it's agreed to completely disarm following months of talks with President Trump's Board of Peace. The group said its arms would be stored and kept under the control of the new Palestinian administration in Gaza without being transferred to Israel. Mr. Trump said the plan would see Israel withdraw in stages. Israel hasn't commented. With more, here's Jeremy Bowen.
1: Hamas, first of all, have a new leader, Khalil al-Haya. I interviewed Khalil al-Haya a year into the Gaza war in Doha, and he's a savvy political kind of guy. And I think that what Hamas have been doing is adopting more of the traditional strategies used by the Muslim Brotherhood. Now, the Muslim Brotherhood is an organization founded in Egypt a century ago. It's still very influential in many countries. And they use a strategy of using religious instruction, social and welfare services. So I think Hamas are trying to relaunch themselves ultimately as more of a political organization.
3: The governing body of world football says its consultation on the part sale of the World Cup is continuing despite strong opposition from two confederations. FIFA blamed incorrect media reports for the hostile reception of its plans. It added it wanted member associations to cast their votes in September armed with the facts. Two major regional governing bodies for football have now said they oppose the plan. Here's Adam Wilde.
4: Earlier this week, the president of football's world governing body, FIFA, Gianni Infantino, announced plans to sell stakes in its major competitions to private investors. Now CONCACAF, which represents 41 national associations across North and Central America and the Caribbean, has become the latest body to reject the proposals, highlighting the need for greater transparency and proper governance.
3: Spain's Prime Minister and Interior Minister are travelling to the North African enclave of Ceuta, where almost 50,000 migrants have entered illegally from Morocco in the past 24 hours. Troops are arriving from the mainland to help the struggling local civil guards maintain security. Here's Nick Beek.
5: There has been this big attempt for people to get across, but the question is, what happens to them once they're there? You've got the authorities that run this Spanish territory saying that they're overwhelmed, that there are reception centres which are already full up, that if anyone needs medical treatment, that the hospitals will be full, and also they say they're worried about the security side of things.
3: Stock markets in Asia have surged following another day of strong second quarter results from US tech giants. Shares on South Korea's main index closed up almost 18% in a reprieve for investors battered by recent sell-offs in domestic tech firms. In Tokyo, the Nikkei was up almost 4%. You're listening to the latest world news from the BBC. Ukrainian media are reporting that one of Russia's largest oil refineries, a Luk oil plant in the Volgograd region, has been set on fire by a drone strike. The local governor said fires had broken out at a fuel and energy complex south of Volgograd, but did not name it. He said there had also been damage to civilian infrastructure. A Russian commentator who's being expelled from France, accused of propaganda on French television and radio, has now had her assets frozen there. On Wednesday, Ksenia Fyodorova, who works for a conservative French billionaire's media empire, was placed under house arrest pending her departure. The number of people confirmed killed in a huge landslide in southwest China almost 2 weeks ago has risen to 51, with a further 10 still missing. The landslide completely engulfed several blocks of flats on a riverbank at the foot of a steep mountain slope in Peng Shui County, near the city of Chongqing. Local officials say a search and recovery operation is still underway, but has faced significant challenges from the steep terrain, the narrow operating space, and the size of some of the fallen boulders. Mountaineering officials in Pakistan say they've located the trackers of four of the 10 climbers missing following an avalanche on the world's 12th highest summit, Broad Peak. It's uncertain whether they're alive or dead. The whereabouts of the other six remain unknown. From Islamabad, here's Caroline Davis.
6: Ayaz Shigri, General Secretary of the Pakistan Alpine Club, said that while the trackers had been located, there has been no movement from them. The avalanche hit around midday on Thursday. As well as Nirmal Purja, known as Nim's Dai, well known for climbing all 14 of the world's 8,000-metre-plus mountains in just over 6 months, the group includes climbers from Pakistan, America, China and Oman.
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0: It's 8.06 GMT. You're listening to The Newsroom on the BBC World Service with me, Valerie Sanderson. It has been months of marathon talks, but now President Trump says that a deal's been reached for Hamas to disarm completely and for Israel to withdraw its forces from the Gaza Strip. A senior Hamas official told the BBC that the armed group had agreed to a plan put forward by Mr. Trump's Board of Peace, but there's been no official Israeli response. It remains too early to judge whether the agreement will be fully implemented or whether all parties will honour their commitments. But if it holds, it could mark the first credible step towards ending a war that's lasted for nearly 3 years, and it could open the way for a broader political process. Ahmed Fouad Al-Khatib is a senior fellow at the Atlantic Council's Middle East program. An American, he grew up in Gaza City before moving to the United States in 2005. So, what does he make of this deal?
7: I think it's important to treat it with intrigue, but to have a healthy dose of skepticism. There are tactical and strategic considerations that could potentially hinder this. So, I'm very optimistic, but I must say that I remain highly skeptical.
0: So, what are the details of the disarmament plan so far? Here's our Middle East correspondent in Jerusalem, Yolan Nell.
8: From what we know, these are revisions to a Board of Peace plan that have been made by Hamas and passed back to Washington. And there have really been disagreements we've known about for weeks on a couple of key points. One of them is what should happen to Hamas's weapons. So in this new document that has been seen by the BBC, it describes a process to inventory and store heavy weapons, military production sites, weapons depots, also tunnels, and that should begin imminently, and that ultimately there should be a phased Israeli withdrawal from areas under its control in Gaza, and that the weapons should be put under a system where they're stored and put out of use, and that will be with the support of the International Stabilization Force. It will be a process that is overseen by this new Palestinian administration in Gaza, the technocratic committee that has not gone in there yet. And Hamas is really stipulating that these weapons cannot be transferred to Israel or to other foreign powers. Then there's also a separate part of the plan about what would happen to Hamas civil servants, because Hamas had thousands of people in its employ, from members of its security forces, the police forces, also through to those working in health and education. So this point also has in the document a demand that the new committee will ensure the continuity of civilian institutions, public services, and that all public employees will be treated lawfully and fairly with dignity and their rights.
0: Well, as you describe, it is incredibly complicated, isn't it? And we have still yet to hear officially from Israel.
8: That's right. So there's not been the full Hamas statement yet, and there's not been any official Israeli response to President Trump's announcement. But, you know, already we're seeing a lot of scepticism, some very dismissive reactions from members of the Israeli government. There was a member of the Prime Minister's Likud party, Moshe Saada, speaking to the public broadcaster Khan News, and he said that Israel will not take any action until Hamas is disarmed with its weapons, tunnels, its infrastructure. He said, "We all understand this is very complex. Hamas is already saying that it expects Israel to withdraw and only afterwards it will disarm." Israel rejects that. And he said he still believed that ultimately ultimately there would be no other option in Gaza apart from military rule and end-to-end occupation. As, you know, news was coming through in the past day that some kind of breakthrough was potentially in the works, you also had the far-right National Security Minister Itamar Ben-Gvir writing on X saying the only solution in Gaza to which Israel's willing to be a partner is encouraging emigration and destroying Hamas.
0: Yola Nell in Jerusalem. It has been months of talks, so why has an agreement been reached now? Here's Jeremy Bowen, our international editor.
1: Hamas, first of all, have a new leader, Halil al-Haya. I interviewed Halil al-Haya a year into the Gaza war in Doha, and he is he's a savvy political kind of guy. And I think that what Hamas have been doing is adopting more of the traditional strategies used by the Muslim Brotherhood. Now, the Muslim Brotherhood is an organization founded in Egypt a century ago. It's still very influential in many countries. And they use a strategy of using religious instruction, social and welfare services. So I think Hamas are trying to relaunch themselves ultimately as more of a political organization. Plus, they don't have a great many options at the moment because Israel has very much kept up military pressure. More than 1,000 Palestinians have been killed since the ceasefire, including many children. Israel has taken more territory. It's built a huge berm of sand and dirt near where the city of Rafah used to stand. It's been completely destroyed in southern Gaza. It's not clear what they want to do with that territory. The Israeli defense minister has talked about establishing what are called Nahal settlements in Gaza. And these are military settlements which historically have been precursors to settlements for Israeli Jews, for not for the 20% of the Israeli population who are Palestinian Arabs. So there are loads of reasons why this may not work, but there has been zero positivity on the horizon. And also, of course, Trump at the moment, he's got his own set of elections in America, the midterms coming up later in the year in November, and he wants to have some wins. And this was something that when so much has happened since then in Iran and so on, that it's kind of gone off his agenda, I think, and other people may have forgotten it. But Trump was making extravagant claims for the ceasefire when the deal was done, saying this is the best thing to have happened in the Middle East for 3,000 years.
0: Jeremy Bowen. Next to the Spanish enclave of Ceuta, the northern tip of Africa, which was overwhelmed by thousands of migrants trying to swim into the territory from Morocco on Thursday. The Spanish government is now sending troops to the area to bolster security, and the Prime Minister, Pedro Sanchez, is also due to visit later today. Officials say at least 15 people drowned attempting to reach Spain. Those trying to cross said they felt they had little to lose.
9: I was in Tangier where I was working. I woke up that morning and heard several young people, boys and girls, saying that Ceuta had opened at 10 p.m. So I told the people who were with me that we should go to find work. We're already working here under terrible conditions and our rights are not being respected.
10: This morning I heard the news and I came here, but I saw hell. We walked 14 kilometres through the mountains, but we told ourselves it didn't matter as long as the border was open. Once we got here, we were told to take the road to the sea. Then I found myself completely submerged in water. I was choking. That's when I backed away. I remember that I had two children and that I couldn't risk my life.
0: Well, I'm joined by our Europe correspondent, Sarah Rainsford. So, Sarah, what's the latest that we're getting from Ceuta?
11: Well, some of the numbers are quite extraordinary. Spanish media reporting that up to 40,000 people might have managed to cross from Morocco to Ceuta in the last 24 hours or so, which is actually half the population of that autonomous city, that Spanish exclave. So if that is confirmed by the authorities, and at the moment they're not rushing to confirm any numbers, then it is quite a significant moment, let's say, in terms of migration policy and migration activity around that border. It is a route that migrants have used previously quite a lot, but the numbers have been always much, much lower, apart from in 2021 when there was a similar situation, but numbers again then much lower. So this does look extraordinarily high, and it seems to be a large number of mainly young men, many of them Moroccan, who have taken this chance to try to cross into EU territory, they've taken quite some risk. I mean, some people are managing to walk around the border fence, but many people are having to swim the distance, and in some cases quite a long distance. And as you mentioned, several people, in fact, we understand 19 people drowned trying to make that crossing from Morocco to Ceuta. So extraordinary scenes, and the beach there on the Spanish exclave covered in inflatables, rubber rings, floats, flippers, the things that people have used to try to make that crossing as safely as they possibly can. But it does seem to have been a rush to the border like no one has ever seen before. And there are big questions about what exactly prompted it. And also, I think, serious questions about how the Moroccan authorities have been acting and responding in this situation, how active they were in trying to prevent people making the crossing. But certainly there appears to be still large numbers of people arriving on the Moroccan coast, hearing that the border is open, which it isn't, of course, but hearing that it is possible to get across and attempting to do that.
0: And, I mean, what are the views about what's prompted it? Was it just like a rush, people thinking it's open, so I'm going to try now?
11: I think a rush, but also I think clearly traffickers using the opportunity as well. I mean, it isn't entirely clear what's happened. There is a diplomatic problem, let's say, between Morocco and Spain right now, a dispute over recognition of who controls the Western Sahara, so a political dispute behind that. That was the reason for a previous migration crisis back in 2021, so I think that's one to look at. But at the moment, it is that focus on the huge numbers, and of course, the Prime Minister and Interior Ministry heading there to try to resolve the situation right now.
0: Thanks, Sarah. Sarah Rainsford there. You're listening to The Newsroom from the BBC World Service. 10 climbers led by the renowned mountaineer Nirmal Purja are missing after an avalanche struck Broad Peak, one of the world's highest mountains in northern Pakistan. Nirmal Purja's climbs were made into a popular Netflix documentary, 14 Peaks, Nothing is Impossible, and he scaled the world's 14 highest peaks in just over 6 months back in 2019, telling reporters afterwards about his passion for climbing.
12: For this project, I give up my job in United Kingdom Special Forces. I give up my pension, a lot of money. For this project, I had to sell my house. This was the project where nobody believed that it could be done.
0: Well, our correspondent Caroline Davis is following the story from Islamabad. So, Caroline, I mean, what do we know?
13: So the most recent update we've got is from the Alpine Club of Pakistan. They have told us that four of the trackers connected to these climbers have been identified. They found the location of those four trackers. Now, what they cannot say is whether or not the trackers, the climbers that those trackers belong to, are alive or dead. But what they said was those trackers, they've not seen much sign of movement. They are trying to reach that location to be able to see what has happened, to see what they can find. We've been told that that would be at least a four-hour climb, that's with oxygen at least. So we were told not to expect a lot of updates about that particular location until maybe early evening. So we're still in close contact with that operation to try and work out what they're doing. We understand that there is this ongoing ground operation, search and rescue, that there have been drones used as well to try to identify the location of these 10 climbers too. There's also been military helicopters that have been flown in, but we understand again from the Alpine Club that at the moment they are nearby at K2, at the base camp there. They are not yet at the location of Broad Peak. They're not yet circling it. This is obviously the 12th highest mountain in the world, and it is on the border between Pakistan and China. So we're still waiting for more information about how this search is going and what they have discovered, and for concrete confirmation, because there's plenty of speculation online, but we are trying to get confirmation directly from the teams that are carrying this out. The other thing to say is that, of course, I've been mentioning the location of these four trackers. At the moment, they said that they didn't know what had happened with the other six. So again, we are waiting for more information about that.
0: Who is in this group, Carrie?
13: So this is a group of 10 climbers. The nationalities include from Nepal, from Pakistan, from America, from Oman as well. So quite an international group, but majority are from Nepal. Now we are, again, we're waiting for sort of further details about what's happened. The entire list of those, I won't read them all out, but we have plenty of experienced climbers on there, including someone that we understand it's one of their first times having scaling such a high peak. But we are waiting again for more information about all of these 10 and what has happened to them in the course of the last 24 hours.
0: That's Caroline. Caroline Davis there. The British rapper and YouTuber Young Philly has been convicted of assaulting a fan in a hotel room after performing at a nightclub in Australia in 2024. The 30-year-old social media star, whose real name is Andres Felipe Valencia Barrientos, was found not guilty of rape. Our Sydney correspondent Katie Watson has more on the trial.
14: The focus of this trial was a one-night stand back in September 2024. Young Philly was on tour here in Australia. He'd played a concert at a nightclub in Perth. And then a young fan, aged 20 at the time, a woman who can't be identified for legal reasons, went back to his hotel room. They had consensual sex. And then, according to the woman, it turned violent. Now, he faced 10 charges in total. When the verdicts were handed out earlier today, he reportedly wept. He was found not guilty on 3 counts of rape, as well as one of assault and one of strangulation. He was, though, found guilty on 2 counts of assault, and there were a further 3 rape charges that the jury couldn't come to a decision on. Now, he remains on bail until August the 21st, when he comes back to court, and they will fix a sentencing date for those charges that he's been found guilty of. The prosecution will also decide whether or not to pursue those charges that the jury couldn't make a decision on.
0: Katie Watson. Next week, Myanmar's leader Min Aung Hlaing will receive a major boost to his plans to be seen as a legitimate ruler on the international stage when he makes an official visit to neighbouring Thailand. He seized power in a military coup in 2021, overthrowing the elected government led by Aung San Suu Kyi. The coup sparked a nationwide civil war between the military and a broad alliance of resistance groups. Earlier this year, Min Aung Hlaing declared himself president after holding an election that was widely condemned by critics as neither free nor fair. Our Southeast Asia correspondent Jonathan Head travelled to the Thai border town of Mae Sot, where many people who fled the conflict have sought refuge.
15: In an old house down a side street in Mae Sot, a group of teenage boys cook their evening meal together.
16: What are you cooking?
17: Fish eggs.
16: Yeah.
15: Some are as young as 13. Yet, not long ago, they were armed and fighting.
16: So you're the chef?
17: Yeah.
18: It's a shelter for the children who are under 18 years old, who are involved in the war or conflict. I rescue them.
15: Like the boys she cares for, Kine is a refugee from the civil war in Myanmar. It's not her real name. She still fears retribution on her family by the military regime against which she too once took up arms. But she's now decided she can do more good by helping the war's victims.
18: We are not born to be a soldier. And after 5 years, for me, I learned a lot. I understood my muscle is not in my arms, it's in my brain. I can do the different way for the long fight. Revolution is not the short term.
16: I'm walking down a long corridor with lots of very small rooms on either side. There are families or individuals living in all of these. This is one of dozens of safe houses which have been established all over Mae Sot to help the tens of thousands who fled from Myanmar since the coup. They arrive here in Thailand with very little money, few possessions, and with no status. They're very vulnerable.
19: I put a time bomb near the police station, and I'm trying to assassinate the informer of military government.
15: This young man says he took up arms against the military regime at the age of 17 after watching it crush peaceful protests. He was caught, jailed, and dreadfully tortured. Now he says he's had a change of heart.
16: So you lost faith in the armed struggle?
19: Yeah, I saw many casualties, and it's really difficult to see like that.
16: You're not involved in the struggle now?
19: Yeah. I just choose another way.
2: A lot of us joined the revolution because we believed that it was our duty.
15: Lewis was a successful businessman in Yangon when the coup happened. He joined one of the volunteer People's Defense Forces fighting against the military. He too was captured.
2: At the beginning of this armed struggle, we would do whatever it takes. If we have to sacrifice ourselves and our lives, then we'll do it. But since it is dragging on for so long, a lot of people have their own responsibility that they cannot stop, you know. Like me, my kids will keep growing up, and then there's a need to have a good education, a better life, and all this. A lot of people change under that pressure.
15: But we did find one young man who was determined to carry on. He described leaving his job as a bartender in Yangon to join ethnic Karen insurgents operating near the Thai border. He's come to Mesot with his wife for the birth of their first child, but he's itching to get back.
20: No, I don't stop.
21: I only came here for my family. I haven't stopped. I'm sure our revolution will succeed one day because they are fighting a war against the entire country, against the civilians they are supposed to protect. There is no way the military can win.
15: That confidence is less widely shared these days. Almost everyone we spoke to was still committed to the idea of a people's revolution in Myanmar. But after 5 years of grueling war and no end to military rule in sight, many are just too exhausted to fight any longer.
0: Jonathan Head. And finally, despite the intense backlash from across the world of football, FIFA insists it will not back down on its plan to sell a stake in the World Cup to private investors. Both the European and the North and Central American and Caribbean confederations have said that they are opposed to the plan, with Europe's football governing body, UEFA, threatening to boycott FIFA competitions. I heard more from our sports reporter, Isaac Fannin.
22: It has given huge upheaval to the football world. We have seen sort of unprecedented statements from UEFA, European football's governing body. They've got 55 member associations, and they got together in a meeting on Thursday, and they said that if the FIFA president, Gianni Infantino, continues to push ahead with these plans to sell FIFA tournaments like the World Cup to private investors to get investment in that, that they would boycott the competition. And later on, we heard from North American member associations, Central American member associations. They didn't go as far as the UEFA did and say that they would boycott the World Cup, but they also were not happy and rejected the proposals by Gianni Infantino. And it's a huge, huge moment for football. I don't think I can remember a time where whole swathes have said that they're going to boycott what is the biggest sporting celebration in all of sport.
0: But we should say there is some support for Gianni Infantino's plan from African football associations.
22: Yeah, and this is an interesting facet of it. We see a lot of the European press talking about this in really a bad light and their disapproval of this. But in Africa, there's a different perspective of FIFA. And I've spoken to two different football associations who have said that they support these plans that FIFA have put in. So there's definitely a lot of backing for these proposals because $40 million is a lot of money to these football federations who say that they will not be getting that amount of money from their governments. And so this could be life-changing for them.
0: You mentioned Gianni Infantino, the head of FIFA. Do you think his job is on the line over this?
22: I genuinely do. I think that this is a huge, huge inflection point for FIFA. If Infantino pushes ahead with this, UEFA have a big bargaining chip in the fact that they are the holders. They've got one of the holders in terms of Spain, who won the Men's World Cup. The Women's World Cup is taking place next year. Without European teams, the World Cup is not as attractive a proposition to the world, and it will be a bit of a farce. So I think for Infantino, he's in a really, really delicate position. It will be interesting to see whether he does try to push these proposals ahead.
0: Isaac Fannin speaking to me there. Much more in depth on that story on our website at bbcnews.com. Bye from the newsroom.
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0: Coming up on Business Daily, we're taking stock of one of the biggest questions of our time. Who is winning the AI race? The US and China are the world's two biggest economies, and much of their future growth will come from this sector. The US was ahead, but with China now launching its own AI models, has it caught up? We'll find out after the very latest world news.
1: BBC News with Alan Smith. Hamas says it's agreed to completely disarm following months of talks with President Trump's Board of Peace. The group said its weapons would be stored by the new Palestinian administration in Gaza. Israel, which retains control of most of the territory, hasn't commented. It's now meant to start withdrawing. FIFA has blamed misreporting for the backlash against its plans to sell off the World Cup to private investors. It said it would continue to seek approval from its members despite condemnation of the proposal from European, North American and most recently Asian football associations. Spanish officials say almost 50,000 migrants have entered the North African enclave of Ceuta from Morocco in the last 24 hours. Troops are being sent from the Spanish mainland to help restore order. 18 people have drowned trying to swim around large border fences. The Prime Minister, Pedro Sanchez, is due to visit. Stock markets in Asia have surged following another day of strong second quarter results from US tech giants. Shares on South Korea's main index closed up almost 18%. A study has found more than 80% of Australians under the age of 16 are still using social media despite a landmark ban. It found tech companies were failing to implement effective age checks. The number of people confirmed killed in a huge landslide near China's southwestern city of Chongqing has risen to 51. A further 10 are missing after the disaster 2 weeks ago. One of Russia's largest oil refineries has reportedly been set ablaze in a drone strike. Officials in Volgograd have reported a fire at a fuel and energy complex. Indonesia has arrested a Malaysian pilot who's accused of carrying 70,000 ecstasy tablets in his suitcase. Police further allege that the pilot was on drugs while flying. He could face the death penalty. And that's the latest world news from the BBC in London.
0: Hello, I'm Rahul Tandon. Welcome to Business Daily on the week that...
2: People are always asking about all of the work I've gotten done.
0: All right, do you want to have a guess, either of you, this week? Who is that?
3: Guessing it's Kim Kardashian.
0: Oh, well, look at that. Look at that. That's the sort of performance that we want on this programme. No need to ask. We always know you're going to be able to answer all the questions. There was Kim Kardashian launching her new revamped energy drink with what I have to say was quite a strange video, but it's gone viral there. Would it make you want to drink it? Do you need an energy drink when you're on Taking Stock, Rebecca?
3: Never. Surely this is energising enough.
0: Well, I'm glad you said that. But, you know, the celebrities getting people to try products, it works, doesn't it? It's an old formula, but it does work.
3: Yeah, in many ways, not such a new phenomenon, particularly for the Kardashian dynasty.
4: Yeah, I mean, clearly she is very good at marketing herself and her products. That's why she's worth about $2 billion. I'm not the target market for the energy drink from her, so I don't think I'll be trying it, but I got a good cup of coffee here, Raul, so I'm good.
0: Why are you not? I mean, energy drinks are for everybody. Even I have an occasional energy drink. Walter, give it a go.
4: I've tried one, and certainly my kids, my son, for example, is a lot more into those, but for me, I'll stick with the caffeine and the coffee.
0: Okay, well, listen, we like to do things differently on this programme, so we're doing the introductions a little bit later than normal, but you will have worked it out by now. We have with us Rebecca Chung-Wilkins, familiar voice, senior Asia correspondent from Bloomberg, joining us from Singapore. We're not going to talk to her about Toy Story 5 because we did last time, and she hasn't seen it yet. Walter Todd, President and Chief Investment Officer at Greenwood Capital, based in South Carolina. Last time you were on, well, Toy Story 5, did you actually see it at least, Walter?
4: I'm embarrassed. I have not. Sorry to disappoint you, Raul.
0: Well, there we go. Poor start so far. They may have got the Kim Kardashian question right, but they didn't live up to their promises of going to see Toy Story 5. Wherever you are in the world this week, it has been another roller coaster week for the world of AI. Meta shares fell as the company reported that 98% of its operating cash was absorbed by AI. And we've seen $2 trillion wiped off the South Korean stock exchange with circuit breakers used for the first time on two consecutive days. That was on Tuesday and Wednesday. The shares of the chip makers there fell about these growing AI concerns. So lots happening there. But we wanted to take stock of who's winning the AI race. And Rebecca, a lot of people will have heard about DeepSeek, Kimi K3 by Moonshot recently, which are examples of China pushing ahead. But for those who haven't, just explain why they're so significant and why people in the US tech sector are getting a little worried.
3: Well, there's a few different factors, but the first part of this were these frontier models that came out of China that essentially took people by surprise. They compete with some of the most advanced AI models that we see from the US, but of course built on a very sort of, from an ideological point of view, built from a very different point of view all around this idea of the open model. And that has then been shortly followed by other developments. We've had, for example, CXMT coming to market, a huge bumper IPO. Essentially, that shows that China is also able to meet these sort of vast financing demands that we see from chip making, which is, of course, used and critical in the development of AI. And then even more recently, we've also had this news that this lithography, this type of lithography machine that people essentially just did not believe that China was able to produce themselves are also being produced domestically. So in all these three different really key fronts, where essentially there was this feeling that the US had a real edge and a real lead, and in terms of even things that we think about US export controls, that actually China would never be able to, or would take a long time, years and years to actually start competing with, China's already showing that they are catching up. And I think more broadly, I mean, China's definitely a latecomer to all of these three things, but investors are right to be nervous in a way.
0: Okay, so I want you to have a listen to this, because Elon Musk, a few people may have heard of him, he was asked in his recent interview with The Economist about China and AI and whether they could go ahead of the US. Have a listen.
5: Given that the Chinese AI companies are doing as well as they are with a relatively small amount of compute, it seems though as that if they had a lot of compute, there's a good chance that they would be the leaders. And at some point, they probably will have a lot of compute.
0: There we go, Walter. The US stock market has been driven over the last few years, hasn't it, by those tech companies and AI? Are you a little worried now, Walter?
4: The market seems concerned, for sure. I mean, if you look at what's happened so far in July, you've seen this massive unwind that you alluded to, like, you know, with South Korea, for example, down 30%, but also US-based AI companies, specifically semiconductors, selling off significantly. And I think the news out of China that Rebecca was talking about with these new models and the new data points that have come out, or kind of came out at the perfect time to hit these stocks, because the US stocks had kind of gone parabolic. You had seen the semiconductor index up 80%, for example, off the lows in the second quarter of this year. And so the market's understandably getting a little bit concerned, because the whole focus is so different. You mentioned the open source models in China. In the US, we're focused on these closed models like Claude from Anthropic, ChatGPT from OpenAI, and all the money that's being spent, the billions and billions of dollars that are being invested in these closed models, are really at odds with this open source concept. So not only is the data coming out of China getting better in terms with less compute, as Elon Musk just referenced, but also just the whole makeup of the models themselves being open source versus closed. And also, I would add to Elon Musk's voice on this, Jensen Huang came out recently and kind of laid the groundwork for backing this open source concept. Because, of course, they want to sell more chips to whoever wants to buy them the end of the day.
0: Jensen Huang, of course, the founder of NVIDIA. Right. A lot going on this week. It's Talking Stock on Business Daily from the BBC World Service. Today, you've got Rebecca Cheung-Wilkin, Senior Asia Correspondent for Bloomberg, joining us from Singapore, and Walter Todd, President and Chief Investment Officer, Greenwood Capital, based in South Carolina. It is that part of the program where we look for heroes and villains. So let us start with heroes. We like positive news on this program. So, Rebecca, you're a positive person. We're going to let Walter be negative and choose the villain this week. So, who's your hero?
3: There is a bit of a catch. So
0: stay positive.
3: it's all about renewables. So for the first time ever, we have seen China's use of coal to create electricity down under 50%. And we've never, ever seen that. So that's been for the first 6 months of this year. Always seen that above 50%. So it's a sort of symbolic milestone. But you do need to dig into numbers a little bit, because on the one hand, it is a big win for renewables in China. And this has been a key aspiration for policymakers there for some time now. In absolute terms, actually, coal is still being used. I mean, that absolute number is still increasing. And it is increasing partly linked to that AI story that we were talking about earlier, right? The use for higher manufacturing, semiconductors, data centers, and so on. But it's also offset by the fact that the share of those sort of clean energy sources and renewables is growing at a faster pace. So you still have energy use really still at a rampant pace, increasing in China, but more clean energy sources.
0: There we go. It's impossible to get away from AI, isn't it? Right. Let us go to Walter, who is going to be Mr. Grumpy now and give us the villain of the... I always feel like I should do some booze or something here, but I'm not going to do that to you. Who's your villain of the week? And is it slightly AI related as well?
4: Tangentially, yes. I think this is the theme. I did the villain last time, so I'll try again.
0: You play it well.
4: Thank you. To me, these single stock levered ETF instruments are the villain.
0: Okay. That's complicated. Let's explain that for people.
4: Yeah. So basically, it's a security that allows, you know, an individual or institution to buy that security and basically have a 2x or 3x leverage position in a single stock like SK Hynix or Samsung. There's also ones available in the US, but specifically, one of the reasons that South Korea did so well in the first half was because everybody was buying these leveraged ETFs on the way up, but leverage cuts both ways. So on the way down, it's really accelerating the downdraft that you're seeing in South Korea and other markets, because there's kind of a spillover effect as Asia opens and trades, and that spills over into the US. And we're kind of seeing this invirtuous or vicious negative cycle because of those. And it's kind of the analogy I would say is like giving your teenage driver an F1 Formula car and saying, have fun. They're not ready for that. And this is like giving retail investors these levered ETFs.
0: Yeah, and it means that a lot of people can lose a lot of money when they're using that leverage. Right, we're going to talk about cockroach protests in India, the lie down, let it rot movement in China, and the quiet quitting in the US. What are we talking about? We're talking about youth unemployment. Why? Because, of course, over the past few weeks, we've seen some pretty big protests in India. Let's hear from some of those protesters.
6: I support Cockroach Janata Party because it is very much linked to the youth. And I'm also a current youth. And as a proud cockroach, I'm really happy that the youth of India is now aware and they're not afraid of the government now.
7: I particularly like CJP because it's a youth base. Actually, in this country, youth voices are not properly heard by the government.
6: I was very deeply hurt by the CJI statement, Surya Kanji's statement, that he said that all the youth are like cockroaches.
0: He was talking there about unemployed in India. That was the Chief Justice. He sort of said those comments had been taken out of context. We wanted to look globally at this now because, I mean, before we look at the numbers for both of you, in the worlds that you are, is this becoming one of the big problems at the moment? Walter, do you see that around you in the US?
4: Not as much. I mean, if you look at that, focus on that 15 to 24 cohort, which I think is what we're talking about here, the rate here in the US is about 9%.
0: Which That's is still way about, above a general unemployment
4: number. It is.
0: Numbers,
4: so the general unemployment rate is around 4%, so big spread there, but it's not too out of whack with history, to be honest with you. But you are hearing more stories about people graduating from college, so a little bit older of the on that spectrum, and having a lot of debt associated with that education and not able to find, at least even if they find a job, they're underemployed in that situation. So I think it might be a bigger problem outside the US, but it's certainly something that you're seeing in the news more often as AI concerns, can't get away from AI, about, you know, taking some of these jobs that were, you know, starter positions for a lot of kids in historically.
0: Rebecca, are people still, the youth, lying down, some of them in China, or have they got up yet?
3: Yeah, I think the lying flat phenomenon is still pretty pronounced, and it is likely about to get worse. So we have a record number of students that are about to enter the workforce. So joblessness for the youth, for that youth bracket, typically sort of bottoms out in June, and then it kind of spikes later as all these graduates join the labour market. So we are expecting it to get worse. And again, a lot of that AI angst is coming coming through, particularly when you kind of look at some of the social videos that the young people looking for jobs are talking about.
0: I think it's fair to say you are the youngest member of the team today. We're not going to give ages away, but I think that's probably true. do you think it's harder being young now than it ever has been?
3: I mean, I don't think there's certainly more existential angst that you are graduating into. I mean, even then compared to when I was graduating, which was not so long after the global financial crisis, things are so even just so much more complex today. I think in Asia, where you do see this wave of youth protest over the last couple of years, I think kind of speaks to that underlying concern and anxiety. And it's not just those sort of the cockroach protests from India or the reaction, kind of the lay flat reaction of this sort of existential nihilism that you see in other parts of the world. But I think there's a sort of genuine feeling of just how do we make it work? And in some ways, I think Asian nations, think about, for example, Taiwan or South Korea, because they are in some ways on the frontier of some of that AI tech, we're going to see these dynamics really play out in Asia for the first time, this real divide between the haves and have-nots and people who accrue enormous wealth because they are in some ways exposed to that AI chip-making boom and those who are left behind. And it's a big problem for governments here.
4: I would agree with it's harder today to grow up than it was in my youth, much, many, many moons ago, Raul, as you referenced. But I think social media, you have this constant reverberation of social media that you're dealing with that, you know, of course, we didn't have the technology when I was growing up. And, you know, you just kind of blissfully unaware of things.

0: matter what your job is. And I think, quite frankly, you know, sitting in my seat as the president of a company, small company, I'm looking for the younger folks in my company to bring ideas to me about how to utilize AI for our benefit.
1: I just want to jump into Walter's point there, because as he says, he is an employer, right? And so one question has been, if you use AI to sort of streamline some of your basic, let's say, research tasks, for example, the stuff that maybe a junior associate would come in and do in your firm, then what do you see as the pipeline for these kind of entry-level jobs into a firm like yours these days?
0: Yeah, I think what we're seeing is, and not just with in my world, but just like with legal firms and so forth, just to get kind of to your point, this entry-level associate job is the capability to do more with less. So I do think there is pressure incrementally on the number of jobs available at that level, because the expectation is you're going to come in and be able to do more with fewer people. But I still think there's a solid pipeline, and maybe it puts more pressure on the individuals applying for these jobs to kind of stand out and rise above the rest.
2: It's a big question. It's one that we ask often on this program. We will continue to ask it, because I'm not quite sure that there are too many answers as yet. Right. I want to say thank you to both of you for joining us on the program. You did not go and watch Toy Story 5, so we're going to set you another film challenge now. I've seen it. Have either of you seen The Odyssey yet?
1: Oh, God, I knew that was going to be the follow-up. That is also on the watch list.
2: Rebecca, how long is your watch list? You've got to start ticking some of them off.
1: It's just stuff you've been giving me, Rahul. 4 years of programs.
2: Walter, what about you? Are we going to get you to the cinema? Are you interested?
0: Yeah, no, I am very interested, and I almost went to see it last week, but just didn't get there. Now, it's my understanding that China has like 80 IMAX theaters or something, maybe more than that. You know, we've got like 5 here. So I've got to travel a long way to really see it how you're supposed to see it. But I will endeavor to do that.
2: I cannot believe that Walter.
1: With vibrating seats, water being thrown across. Yeah, the full work.
2: Thank you very much to Rebecca. Thank you very much, of course, to Walter as well for their thoughts. An AI-dominated program, I know, but that is because AI is really dominating the world of business at this particular point in time. We'll have more earnings from some of those big US companies next week. And remember, go and download the latest editions coming up on Monday. I know Ed Butler's once again looking at the drug situation inside Sierra Leone, part 2 of his Business Daily series. They're definitely worth a listen.
3: You're listening to Witness History from the BBC World Service. In 2015, Simon Watts took you back to the 1940s and the remarkable story of how music saved a woman's life during the Holocaust.
4: It was the winter of 1943 when Anita Lasker was transported to the Auschwitz-Birkenau concentration camp. Just 18, she was taken to the processing block for women prisoners.
5: The sort of ceremony started, you know, your hair is shaved and you get a number tattooed, and this is all done by prisoners. And these prisoners, of course, conversation starts, and who are you, what's your name, and I don't know, like an idiot, but what did you do before the war? I said, well, I used to play the cello. You know, that wasn't the right place to even mention the cello, you know. So she said, fantastic, you'll be saved. And she said, you stand here and don't move.
4: Amid the horror of the Nazi concentration camps, music had a special place. The SS encouraged prisoners to set up makeshift orchestras for entertainment and as a propaganda tool to dupe visitors into thinking all was well. By 1943, Auschwitz-Birkenau already had a remarkable male orchestra full of virtuosos. Now a Jewish violinist called Alma Rose was planning something similar for the women. She was the niece of the great composer Gustav Mahler.
5: By that time I was naked, without hair, with a number on my arm. Alma being, because the whole orchestra was a sort of showpiece, was a very reasonably dressed, I remember a camel hair coat she was wearing. And I didn't really know whether this was a prisoner or not. But then she introduced herself, you know, Alma Rose. Yeah, she was trying to get this orchestra together.
6: You'd arrived at the place where you were fully expecting that you would be killed.

0: I know.
1: You happen to mention that you play the cello, and then someone says there happens to be an orchestra. I mean, it must have been impossible to take in.
0: It was impossible to take in. And, yeah, lucky me.
2: A few days later, Amorosé summoned Anita to an audition. It was a formality for Anita, who'd grown up in a very musical German family, dreaming of a career as a cellist.
0: I was taken to the music block, and there was a music block, you know, I mean, completely crazy. And so she just stuck a cello into my hand and said, play something. Of course, I hadn't touched a cello for 2 years by then. Could only play something slow, you know, I hadn't touched a cello. But, I mean, there was no, it wasn't like giving an audition, you know, which I might not pass. She was completely delighted because I came at a time when they didn't have a cello in the orchestra. So I came as a sort of lifesaver. Anybody who could play anything tried to get into this orchestra. Of course, Alma took everybody. It was a sort of possible survival. There were people who could only, who played the mandolin or something, or flute. A very impossible collection of instruments actually to do anything with. For her, it must have been purgatory. Her uncle was Gustav Mahler, and, you know, she came from musical aristocracy, really.
2: But Alma knew she had to make the orchestra good. If she didn't, the players might have been sent to the gas chamber.
0: We didn't particularly like her because she was so strict, and Alma really had to drill people, you know, from nothing to play. You know, some people couldn't read music. The frustration she must have gone through. She was trying to make something that we could possibly survive. And apparently we sounded quite reasonable in the end. On Sundays we had concerts, sometimes in the hospital and sometimes outside. We played, you know, light music. But marches, that was our main occupation. Every morning, every evening we played marches at the gate for the people who marched out to work in the factories, because you know that Auschwitz was surrounded by factories. You know what could happen during the day, that anybody of the higher officers could come into the block and wanted to hear some music, because I suppose they were exhausted from sending people to the gas chamber.
2: One of the visitors was the Auschwitz doctor, Josef Mengele, known as the Angel of Death.
0: He wanted to hear the Träumerei, and I was the one who could play the Träumerei, so I played the Träumerei to Mengele. It felt like nothing. I thought, he is this guy. I play it as fast as I can. I don't even look at him, and I hope he goes out quickly. That was all my thoughts, as far as I remember.
1: It seems incredible that music had this role in a place of unconceivable horror.
0: Yeah, it is inconceivable. It's also inconceivable that a man like Mengele even knew that there was a piece called the Träumerei.
1: You said that a lot of the music playing, you know, you blank things out. Was it soothing to be able to play and indeed hear music in those circumstances?
0: Definitely. First of all, the way we had to make music and, you know, play well, etc., already made you concentrate on your music more than on what was going on outside. And then the wonderful thing about music is that you can have it in your head without anybody else even knowing about it, you know. I mean, you can retreat on a sort of island and play the Dvořák concerto or something in my brain, where the filth of what was going on won't reach you.

0: Thanks to music, Anita survived a year in Auschwitz-Birkenau. But tragically, the founder of the women's orchestra didn't survive herself.
1: Alma appeared, I can see it now, for the rehearsal with terrible, terrible headache. And she was taken to the sort of hospital and died a few days later. It was never, ever explained. And we were actually taken to see her. We could walk around her. I mean, it was very unusual. You know, in a place where millions of people are killed, you're suddenly making a performance about one person. Everything was completely mad, really. I mean, even the Germans were very upset. They cherished that famous Alma.
0: After Alma's death, the orchestra was dismantled. Anita Lasker, like most of its members, was sent to Belsen. She was liberated there in April 1945. Anita then moved to England, where she had a successful career as a cellist and co-founded the English Chamber Orchestra. I wondered, the music that you played there, is that music still inextricably linked up with where you once played it?
1: People think that I'm then having a nervous breakdown. No. All I think is, well, I've heard that before somewhere else.
0: That music is not in any way tainted.
1: No.
0: For you by the circumstances
1: you can't taint music. You can't. Actually, music is untouchable. I mean, that is a wonderful thing. Yeah, the Germans tainted themselves, but music? No, you can't. Nobody's that powerful.

0: Anita Lasker-Valfisch is the last remaining survivor of the Women's Orchestra of Auschwitz. She turned 100 years old in 2025 and spoke to Simon Watts in 2015 for Witness History.
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7: Coming up from the BBC World Service, the interview, conversations with the people shaping our world, with me, BBC presenter Liana Byrne. For this episode, I speak to Sumant Sinha, the founder of Renew, one of India's largest renewable energy companies, and why he decided to leave a successful corporate career and bet on the green industry. He also shares his thoughts on those countries pulling back on their climate commitments.
8: Climate change is one of the most central issues facing humanity. If we don't act with the absolute highest sense of urgency on it, then it's going to lead to 2 degrees plus temperature change, which is going to be really, really damaging to the world as a whole. But, you know, eventually I feel that technology, which is driving climate change efforts, will triumph over drilling things out of the ground. So I think longer term, it's going to eventually be a situation where the energy transition wins out.
7: Sumant Sinha, hear more on the interview after the news.
9: BBC News with Danielle Jałowiecka. Hamas says it's agreed to completely disarm following months of talks with President Trump's Board of Peace. The group said its arms would be stored and kept under the control of the new Palestinian administration in Gaza without being transferred to Israel. Mr. Trump said the plan would see Israel withdraw in stages from the devastated territory. Our international editor Jeremy Bowen says the reality is that Israel hasn't managed to wipe out Hamas as it promised.
10: Hamas are still players, diminished, battered, thousands of their people killed, of their fighters killed, as well, of course, of tens of thousands of Palestinians and the destruction of Gaza. And I think that the fact that they are still there, they will slowly continue with their ideology, and they still want to be part of the picture and will be part of the picture.
9: The Asian Football Confederation has joined the growing condemnation of FIFA's proposal to sell stakes in the World Cup to private investors. The AFC said it stood in solidarity with UEFA and CONCACAF. It said football should never have been placed in a position where the possibility of a World Cup boycott was being discussed. FIFA says it's pressing ahead with consultations. But Niall Cooper of the Football Action Network, a football governance body in England and Wales, says the plan would commercialise the game too much.
11: Looking at it from a purely commercial lens is the wrong way to go. You know, we can look at so many examples from the last World Cup where you look at the way fans were treated, you look at how the players were playing in extreme heats, you looked at all those sort of other elements that were happening that were just basically because of a financial gain rather than actually looking after the global game. And we want FIFA to be that champion of the global game.
9: Spain's Prime Minister and Interior Minister are travelling to the North African enclave of Ceuta, where almost 50,000 migrants have entered illegally from Morocco in the past 24 hours. Troops are arriving from the mainland to help the struggling local civil guards. At least 18 people have drowned trying to swim around border fences in the sea. And our Europe correspondent Sarah Rainsford stresses that making the crossing is difficult.
12: This is a border crossing that is through the sea. So people scrambling, first of all, down a steep embankment, a concrete embankment on the Moroccan side, and then having to head out to sea to get around a jetty and a very, very tall border fence in order to make it to the European side. But plenty of people wanted to try to do that. And we saw jubilant scenes as people made it, touching the beaches of Ceuta, those beaches now covered in inflatable rubber rings, also floats and flippers.
9: You're listening to the latest world news from the BBC. A study has found more than 80% of Australians under the age of 16 are still using social media despite a landmark ban. The country's online safety watchdog said tech companies had failed to implement effective age checks, allowing many to retain their existing accounts or create new ones. Peru's constitutional court has overturned the 15-year prison sentence of the former president Ollanta Humala, who was last year convicted on corruption charges. The court declared the entire criminal proceedings null and void. Humala had been convicted of money laundering for receiving illegal contributions from a Brazilian firm and the Venezuelan government. The British YouTuber and rapper Young Philly has been convicted of assaulting a fan in a hotel room in Australia, but acquitted of three charges of rape. Young Philly had brought a 20-year-old woman back to his hotel after performing at a club in Perth last September. Katie Watson is our Australia correspondent.
13: He was found guilty of two counts of assault. There was also the jury could not come to a verdict, to a decision on three other counts of rape. And so that's the significant thing. We'll hear back in on the 21st of August. He will appear in court again. At that point, there will be a sentencing date set for those counts that he was found guilty of. There will also be discussion from prosecution about what they will do with those counts that the jury couldn't come to a decision on.
9: The number of people confirmed killed in a huge landslide in southwest China almost 2 weeks ago has risen to 51, with a further 10 still missing. The landslide completely engulfed blocks of flats on a riverbank beneath a steep mountain slope near the city of Chongqing. A search and recovery operation is still underway, but has faced significant challenges from the steep terrain, the narrow operating space, and the size of some of the fallen boulders. And that's the latest BBC News.
14: Hello, I'm BBC presenter Leanna Byrne, and this is the interview from the BBC World Service. The best conversations coming out of the BBC. 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
18: These companies they don't care what governments do.
19: This is a war. The first thing that we want is the war to end.
14: For this interview, I met Sumant Sinha, the founder of ReNew, one of India's largest renewable energy companies. Sinha began his career in finance, working in New York and London, before walking away from the corporate world in his 40s to make a bet on renewable energy. In 2011, he founded ReNew with the ambition of helping transform India's energy system. Today, it's one of the country's largest renewable energy companies, generating 1.8% of India's electricity and playing a major role in one of the world's biggest clean energy transitions. India is one of the world's most polluted countries, with toxic air being a recurring problem in Delhi and its neighbouring regions in northern India, especially during winters. You're going to hear about why he decided to bet on the green industry and what he makes of countries pulling back on their climate commitments.
8: It worries me because ultimately I do believe that climate change is one of the most central issues facing humanity. If we don't act with the absolute highest sense of urgency on it, then you know it's going to lead to 2 degrees plus temperature change, which is going to be really, really damaging. But you know, eventually I feel that technology, which is driving climate change efforts, will triumph over drilling things out of the ground.
14: Welcome to the interview from the BBC World Service with Sumant Sinha.
8: In my family, I was the first person to do an MBA or even consider, therefore, a job not in the government. And so when I started off thinking about doing something on my own in entrepreneurial, then it was something which was quite new, quite novel in my family. Nobody would have been surprised if I had chosen a career in the civil service or if I had decided to become a politician in my father's footsteps, that would have been entirely natural. But I wanted to really follow my own path. And becoming an entrepreneur, I felt, was something that could take me in that direction.
4: Was there anybody who taught you about money as a child and making money and that kind of entrepreneurial spirit?
8: Yeah, not really. Now that you ask me that question, not really. I think I learned it along the way as I went. And of course, in my corporate career and in my investment banking career, I came across a lot of people running corporations, doing it successfully. And that really taught me what it took to create value, why people invested in companies, why investors invested in companies, what it took to create value in them, and how to do that. So getting that exposure during my corporate life was actually very useful because it taught me how companies actually get into business areas, how they run businesses, and how value is truly created.
4: Now, your dad, he became a finance minister. Did that teach you a lot about leadership?
8: You know, in some ways it did, but in some ways also not, because in my family, you know, everybody pursues their own path. And most of the time that my father was the finance minister, I was actually not in India. I was actually outside of India at the time. And so I didn't really overlap and see his political career that closely, frankly, because I was not in India most of the time.
4: Mm. It's interesting. Sometimes people rebel against what their parents are doing because you see what perhaps politics or being a writer is doing. And you say, actually, I don't really want to go down that path. Maybe that made you more or less interested in government.
8: In some ways, yes. But in some ways, it was also very attractive because obviously I'd seen my father's very successful political career. And secondly, obviously, he had a lot of connects and so on. So it might have been easier for me to get into politics. But, you know, eventually I thought it's somebody else's path. And I wanted to follow my own path and create my own journey. And that to me really was the most exciting thing I could do with my life.
4: Tell me about when you enrolled in university. It's quite an interesting story there that you were about to go somewhere and then ended up going somewhere else. And actually, that was quite luck and timing came into it as one of the luckiest accidents of your life.
8: Yeah, you know, all of these things sometimes play out serendipitously. I was supposed to, go and study economics in one of the top universities in India. But I'd also got admission to one of the IITs or the Indian Institutes of Technology, which are very hard to get into. There's a very competitive entrance examination. I had got admission, therefore, through that exam into one of the IITs as well. And I was frankly confused about which direction to go. And as luck would have it, that year, the IIT session started earlier. So I ended up going there. And then I liked it. And I just ended up staying on. And that's what made me an engineer. You know, it taught me a lot of things, actually, going to IIT and spending 4 years with really, frankly, some of the smartest people that one can come across in the world.
4: Mm. And you also studied management at IIM Calcutta and public policy at Columbia. What do you think shaped your thinking the most in terms of what you do now? Or was it really a combination of all those three?
8: I would say in terms of my approach to life, in terms of the way I think, probably IIT Delhi is what shaped me the most. And then after that, I think it was a series of top-on experiences, which I think all contributed in some way. But, you know, life is long, life is winding, and you never know what contributes how to your journey. And so it was really a combination of all the educational experiences, my work experiences, that finally got me to become an entrepreneur in India.
4: Now, before that, of course, you mentioned earlier that you went into finance. So why finance? What was the jump-off point for you there?
8: You know, frankly speaking, when I was in the US, you know, I'd finished my master's at Columbia. I didn't really know anybody in the US. I had no networks, no contacts. I was frankly just applying everywhere I could possibly apply. You know, I needed a job. And so I applied everywhere. And as luck would have it, I got a job in Citibank. And that too at the very last minute. So it was a little bit of chance, I would say, that I ended up getting into finance. But a very fortunate opportunity from my standpoint.
4: And what was that like as a first job? I'm sure that's quite tough. Banks like those are known to be hardworking.
8: It was very difficult, actually, Liana. And the reason is that I had never really been exposed to the world of finance. I didn't know a lot about how tough and competitive and cutthroat investment banking could be and would be. I just knew that I was willing to work very hard and put in the hours that were required.
4: It's interesting because a lot of people start out
20: on their careers in finance? And when you say cutthroat, what do you mean? And what kind of hours were you doing?
8: You know, the whole thing in investment banking was, how many hours a week did you work? You know, did you work 100 hours a week or not on a regular basis? So, you know, typically working 14, 15 hour days, working 7 days a week was not very unusual. And if you were not willing to put in that effort and time, then you probably wouldn't be around for too long. At the same time, it was a very up and up or out kind of an organization in terms of investment banking in general. So either you performed and you delivered, or you were asked to leave.
20: Did you ever think that you would stay at Citibank or on Wall Street? Because I know it's a tough job, but it's also a good job, isn't it?
8: It is. But, you know, I've been doing it for about 10, 11 years, and I realized that that wasn't something that I wanted to do for the rest of my life. Investment banking at some level rewards specialization, and I wanted my career to be much broader than that and really to get exposure into a wider variety of areas. So I felt that I needed to do something different. And that's really when the opportunity of going back to India in a much more broader and different kind of role popped up. And I said, you know, this is something that I have to pursue.
20: Well, tell me about that. What was the role that popped up for you?
8: You know, during one of my trips to India, I had met the chairman of one of India's largest business conglomerates. He wanted to hire somebody from outside India for the finance role. And that's when I met him, and he offered me the job of coming in as his finance head for the organization, for the conglomerate. And it was a very interesting opportunity to come into corporate India at a very, very senior level and really go from investment banking to a corporate career and a corporate life. And that was an opportunity that I just couldn't pass upon. Plus, it also aligned with my desire to go back to India at some point. And so, you know, because of all of those reasons, I said, this is an opportunity I can't pass upon and I must take it. But at the same time, moving from a very settled life in the US was not straightforward. But, you know, my wife and I bit the bullet and we decided to go back to India.
20: Mm. What was different between that job and the one that you had left in New York?
8: Well, they were vastly different. First of all, one was investment banking, which, as I said, was really about giving advice to people. The other one was actually about making decisions actively about where to invest capital of your own and then living with the consequences of those investments. As an investment banker, you really worked with corporates at a very senior level, really with the CEO or the CFO. And, you know, you just sort of worked at a relatively superficial level with them. Here, you were really deeply embedded into an organization and you had to work with, you know, all many different levels of the firm. Thirdly, you know, a job in investment banking, at least my job, had been very global. The Indian job was very much rooted in the Indian context, although it cut across different sectors. And I would say, lastly, working in India in that particular role, I got an exposure to a whole bunch of different sectors because that, you know, our group had invested across many different areas.
20: Well, it sounds like you really enjoyed the job. So tell me when you decided to set up your own business, because again, you could have stayed in that job and maybe been perfectly happy.
8: That is true. And one must ask why I decided to take all the decisions I did. But I guess at some level, as I said, there was a level of discontent in that eventually my goal was to start something on my own. And the more I worked with other people, the more I realized that the things that I did not have that would allow me to become an entrepreneur was capital of my own. I didn't have the understanding of a specific sector where I could actually find a business opportunity. And the third thing was I did not inherently have the risk-taking capability because I still needed to work and make sure that my family was taken care of. I got the chance to work in a company which was in the renewable energy space. And that really opened my eyes to this whole area of climate change. And this is, I'm talking about 17, 18 years ago. And it seemed to me, as I said, even then, that climate change would become a very significant issue for humanity and an area that we would have to get into in a much bigger way and deal with. And so from a purely business standpoint, I felt it was a sector that was still in its early days and therefore would offer me opportunities from an entrepreneurship lens. And so I then really pushed myself into doing that. I said, look, here's an opportunity. I just now have to jump off the plane and, you know, find my way through. And so that's what I did. I essentially left my job and I started this company, Renew.
14: You're listening to The Interview from the BBC World Service. Samant Sinha is a seasoned interviewee. He's accustomed to discussing energy policy, investment, and India's green ambitions. But what struck me was how much more reflective he became when we moved away from targets and technology. And we really talked about the choices behind his career, about the influence of his family, the risks he took, and the difficult personal decisions involved in building a company. Okay, let's return to my conversation with Samant Sinha. What did Renew actually look like at the start? Where do you even start with a renewable energy company? Because one, as you said, there is so much capital involved. And also, it's quite a complex business, isn't it?
8: It is. And, you know, to tell you an interesting story, when I started looking to raise capital, I had hired about 6 or 7 people. I'd built a small pipeline of 100 odd megawatts of projects. And I needed to raise, to fund those projects, about $60 million. Now, when I went to the venture capitalists to look for capital, because, you know, we were a pre-revenue company at that time, they said, look, this is too much capital for us. We're not used to deploying such large amounts of capital. So you really have to go to the private equity guys. When I went to the private equity guys, they told me that the company was too early stage and therefore they couldn't, it wasn't interesting from their standpoint. So it took a lot of pounding the pavement before we found an investor who was willing to come in. Then we really got started. And the whole shape of the company then began to change quite substantially.
14: This is a family business, isn't it? Your wife, Vaishali, also co-founded Renew with you and remains part of the company today. So how does that work? How do you handle disagreements together if you're both at the head of the company?
8: Yeah, you know, actually, I wouldn't say we're a family-run business. I would say that we're a professionally-run business. It just so happens that both I and my wife work in it. I, of course, founded the company, and I am the CEO of the company. Vaishali runs some aspects of our business. But I think it's very clear to our investors and to everybody within the company as to what the management and governance of the company is. And we try to keep it as professionally run and managed as we can. And Vaishali has certain areas of responsibility within the company. And she runs those relatively independently. And because she's my wife, she reports directly to the board. We have an independent board.
14: What are the advantages and perhaps disadvantages of building a company with your spouse?
8: There are many advantages in that as an entrepreneur who started the company, it's very important for me to find people who are equally committed to the company as I am and who have the same sense of ownership and drive towards the company. But who better to have that than your wife, who is equally committed and as committed as you are to making sure that the business is successful. So she brings in a lot of those elements into the company as well. And, you know, therefore, anything that is happening in the company where she feels that things are, you know, going off track, especially in organizational build kind of issues, I think she has a point of view, and getting that input from her can be quite useful.
14: Mm. Now, we'll go back. You raised all this capital. Now let's talk about growth of the company. How did you grow it and what scale are you at now?
8: Yeah, so we've had a pretty good run over the last 15 years. We are now at a point where we are India's second largest renewable energy company in terms of asset ownership. We own about 15 gigawatts of wind and solar assets that we've built ourselves over the years. We have a fully integrated execution model. So we do everything from project development to execution of the projects to running them and, of course, owning them as well. Over the last 4 years, we've also gone into manufacturing of solar panels and solar cells. So we have two very large factories now that do that. We are further backward integrating into making wafers and ingots, which go into cells, which then go into making the solar modules. So we're becoming a pretty large solar manufacturing company as well. We employ about 5,000 people in the company now, and that number will increase as our manufacturing business goes up. We manage over 200 sites all across India. You know, we see our role not just as a company that has to create value for its shareholders, which of course we have to, because without that, we won't have access to more capital. But we also see our role really as a company that is not just playing a commercial role, but is also playing a pioneering role in helping develop India's clean energy sector.
20: Just looking back at the 15 years of you building the company, was there a tough decision that you had to make as a founder that really stands out to you? Was there a deal that you wish you had said yes or no to?
8: I think one of the things that we perhaps should not have done was to list outside India. But at the time we took the decision, that was the right decision. But things have subsequently turned out in the manner that, that decision seems in hindsight to have not been the correct one. But, it is what it is now. But having said that, the hardest decisions really are people decisions because, some people join you very early in the process. They show faith and commitment in you. And then over a period of time, not everybody is able to evolve into the roles that you would want them to. And because you have deep, long-term relationships with them, it becomes hard to take those decisions then.
20: Yeah, people management can be extremely tough. But you spent years in finance before betting your own money on renewable energy. It's interesting. What did you see in 2011 that convinced you that the future was going to look fundamentally different from the present?
8: At the time that you start, it's very hard to really forecast where you're going to get to. So in the beginning, it was really all about trying to get the first few projects done, trying to demonstrate that we could execute on the ground, that we could hire people, that we could manage them, that we could create a company, etc. And so in the beginning, it was really not about creating a very large organization and trying to change India's electricity landscape. It was much more about survival and doing the first few projects properly. So that is really how we started off. And the beginning, our ambitions were quite modest. It's only over the years that those ambitions began to change.
20: Where do you think India is at in terms of renewable energy today? Because to give a wider context, we have a lot of conversations about India taking oil from Russia. Narendra Modi has argued that, it is still a developing country, so we need cheap oil wherever it can come from. So do you think that India can become a renewable powerhouse?
8: Look, I think India has done a terrific job on the clean energy transition. And it's for a variety of reasons. Of course, climate change is how it all started. That is what drove the initial rollout in clean energy. But now, especially with what's happening globally, with all the wars going on and the geopolitical situation being what it is, India recognizes that we import all of our fossil fuels, or at least 85% of it. And that's a dependency that is very unhealthy for us. And so therefore, energy security is something that we have to work on with a high degree of urgency. And the solution for that is to move as quickly as possible into clean energy, whether it is using renewable energy to generate electricity, whether it is to use renewable energy to power things like data centers or create green fuels like green hydrogen and green ammonia. All of those are areas that now the government is very strongly now pushing forward.
20: It does seem as though the conversation has shifted because we were talking a lot about green energy over the last couple of years. But then obviously the US President Donald Trump, the US is the biggest global economy in the world. He's saying things like drill, baby, drill. They've pulled back on their climate commitments. So have other countries around the world. So does that worry you?
8: No, of course it does. It worries me because ultimately I do believe that climate change is one of the most central issues facing humanity. If we don't act with the absolute highest sense of urgency on it, then it's going to lead to 2 degrees plus temperature change, which is going to be really, really damaging to the world as a whole. It'll lead to all sorts of consequences on food security, migration, droughts, etc. So the consequences are going to be quite dire. But eventually I feel that technology, which is driving climate change efforts, will triumph over drilling things out of the ground. So I think longer term, it's going to eventually be a situation where the energy transition wins out.
20: And what do you think about clean energy and how it could help equality, essentially? The divide between rich and poor is quite stark in India. Do you think that that's going to help with that?
8: I think that clean energy, ultimately, it's a little bit more democratic than large single location power generating stations. Because clean energy can be put up on one's roof through government subsidies, it can become very cheap. So all of that is going to bring renewable energy much closer to the common man.
20: I mean, we were talking about what clean energy is going to look like in 20 years' time, but what would you hope people would say what your contribution to India's development and energy future was? You might be retired in 20 years, who knows, but when they talk about renewable energy, how would you like to be spoken about in the mix?
8: 20 years, of course, I'll no longer be active at the very least. I hope that people think of me as one of the architects of the clean energy transition in India, and not just as one of the people who created policies or who talked about it, but somebody who actually went out and got it done. And if people recognize that I made a contribution in that area and helped set the industry up as being one of the early movers, I think that would be fine from my standpoint.
14: Thank you for listening to The Interview. You'll find more in-depth conversations on The Interview wherever you get your BBC podcasts, including episodes with Raphael Grossi, Director General of the International Atomic Energy Agency, US journalist Maggie Haberman, and Jim Continenza, CEO of Kodak. Until the next time, bye for now.
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0: Coming up shortly, planetary scientist at MIT, Professor Sarah Seeger, chats to us in a live recording from the Cheltenham Science Festival, where we ask, are we alone in the universe?
1: We do see the ingredients for life everywhere we look, in the space between stars, in meteorites where samples are brought back to Earth, and on planets in our solar system. So we definitely expect it out there.
0: And if we think we're not alone, should we find out?
2: BBC News with Danielle Yawowiecka. Hamas says it's agreed to completely disarm following months of talks with President Trump's Board of Peace. The group said its weapons would be stored by a proposed new Palestinian administration in Gaza. Israel, which retains control of most of the territory, hasn't commented. It's now meant to start withdrawing. The Asian Football Confederations joined the growing condemnation of FIFA's proposal to sell stakes in the World Cup and other competitions to private investors. The AFC said it stood in solidarity with Europe's UEFA and CONCACAF, which represents football associations in North and Central America. Spanish officials say almost 50,000 migrants have entered the North African enclave of Ceuta from Morocco in the last 24 hours. Troops are being sent from the Spanish mainland to help restore order. 18 people have drowned trying to swim around large border fences. Stock markets in Asia have surged following another day of strong second quarter results from US tech giants. Shares on South Korea's main index closed up almost 18%. A study has found more than 80% of Australians under the age of 16 are still using social media, despite a landmark ban. It found tech companies were failing to implement effective age checks. The number of people confirmed killed in a huge landslide near China's southwestern city of Chongqing has risen to 51. A further 10 are missing after the disaster 2 weeks ago. One of Russia's largest oil refineries has reportedly been set ablaze in a drone strike. Officials in Volgograd have reported a fire at a fuel and energy complex. A Russian commentator who's been expelled from France, accused of churning out propaganda on French television and radio, has now had her assets frozen there. Ksenia Fyodorova, who works for a conservative French billionaire's media empire, was placed under house arrest pending her departure. And those are the latest stories from BBC News.
0: What if the Goldilocks zone is for idiots? Welcome to Inside Science from the BBC World Service with me, Tom Whipple. Today, in a special edition, we're recording in front of an audience at the Cheltenham Science Festival. And that is the question we're going to be considering. Let me take you to the plot of the book and the hit movie Project Hail Mary. It's set in the near future and the sun is dimming and no one can initially tell why. On Earth, in the past decades, as in our world now, there has been a quiet revolution in the hunt for life. In the mid-1990s, we found the first so-called Earth-like planet around a distant star. Through the 2000s, there was a trickle more, and then there was just a burst. I think we're now more than 5,000 exoplanets, as they're called. And, you know, science journalists like me put these early discoveries on the front of the paper, these distant worlds, intuited from the slight dimming of the sun that spoke of, perhaps, distant civilizations. And the ones we were most interested in as journalists were the small, rocky ones. And of those, the ones we were really interested in, they were the ones in the so-called Goldilocks zone, where it wasn't too hot, it wasn't too cold, where liquid water could persist. There were places like ours, places we thought that life could exist. In Project Hail Mary, in this Earth, they work out what's dimming the sun, and it's a small organism, they call it an astrophage, a sun eater, that lives on the sun's energy itself. And obviously it was very much not in the Goldilocks zone, very much not in a place like ours. And the hero of this book is a scientist whose PhD has a section titled The Goldilocks Zone is for Idiots. So that's what we're going to discuss. What are the true limitations of alien life? How do we spot it? And have we been looking too narrowly? We're joined by Lewis Dartnell, astrobiologist at the University of Westminster, and Sarah Seeger, astrophysicist and planetary scientist at MIT and author of The Smallest Lights in the Universe, a memoir. Now, Lewis looks for extremophiles, for organisms that exist in places we thought previously perhaps wasn't even possible. He's also been involved in planning for the missions to find life on Mars. Sarah is part of planning a mission to Venus, among many, many other things. On the surface of that planet, temperatures reach 500 degrees. It rains sulfuric acid. Yet in the clouds above, she thinks there could just about be life. So the mission statement of that mission might as well be the Goldilocks zone is for idiots. Please welcome our panel. For both of you, I'm going to start with a question. So, Lewis, do aliens exist?
3: Yes. So, Tom, given that my career I've chosen is in astrobiology, I'm kind of hedging my bets that I think in my career, my lifetime, we will find signs of extraterrestrial life before I retire.
0: Excellent. Sarah?
1: To counter his, I will just say scientifically, we don't know yet, but we're both, along with tons of other people, trying to establish that. We do see the ingredients for life everywhere we look, in the space between stars, in meteorites where samples are brought back to Earth, and on planets in our solar system. So we definitely expect it out there.
0: Okay, so I'm going to come back on that, but I really want both of you to answer this question. So you said we see the ingredients for life everywhere. What is life? What does it require?
1: Well, I'll start by saying I usually avoid that question, so I will leave that for Lewis.
3: Everyone's looking at the biologist in the room.
1: Right, but for astronomers, we tend to focus on what we can observe, and that's more about what life does. Like we as humans, we eat food, we breathe air, and life metabolizes. And we're making an assumption that life everywhere, or some life everywhere, uses chemistry like we do to get energy, to store energy, and release that energy. And we're hoping that, like here on Earth, there's a chemical byproduct. And we're looking for chemistry that is signs of metabolism.
0: Lewis?
3: It's a really interesting angle to ask what life does rather than what it is or what it's made out of. And fundamentally, a living system has to be able to have some kind of self-description, some kind of operating manual that tells it how to run. But it also needs to be able to extract energy from its environment to power itself, but also to make the Lego building blocks, the components that go into making new forms, new copies of itself when it comes to division. So that's what life does, and that's true of all life on Earth. And the chemistry that life uses to do those things, to perform those functions, is using incredibly complicated molecules, great big polymers like DNA that can store and transmit digital information, or using enzymes, which are great big proteins that can accelerate how quickly chemical reactions can be run. So when we're looking for life on other planets, we're looking for fundamentally the functions of life, something that is complicated enough to store information, something that could accelerate chemical reactions or evidence that's been going on, but not necessarily DNA itself or proteins itself.
1: But all of this is just so complicated, so that's not actually what we're looking for. And at the risk of getting ahead of ourselves, to start with, we're just looking for very, very complex organic molecules. You know, so complex that we don't think they're just lying around in nature.
0: And so that implies, well, what's an organic molecule?
3: So very simply, an organic molecule is just one that contains carbon. It is architecture. The structure of the molecule is made of carbon bonding to carbon. And people do talk about alternatives to organic life. There might be silicon-based life out there, perhaps, although probably not, because silicon is just rubbish at doing chemistry compared to carbon.
0: So what does the carbon... Because this is... Okay, so this is...
1: I do have a thing about silicon now that I've glommed onto. So the one thing about silicon is it likes to attach to oxygen. Silicon oxide is like a main component of minerals that make up rocks. Let me ask you this. Does anyone here eat rock? No, you do not.
3: Salt, which is kind of similar.
1: I feel like no, because it's so hard for life to extract silicon from the environment that why would life ever use it?
0: Okay, so we are carbon-based life forms, and we need water, and we have decided that we've made some scientific judgments and decided that life's almost certainly going to be carbon-based life forms that need water. Now, there's quite an obvious argument that maybe we are over-extrapolating from an N of one. Why is it that carbon is so useful for life and silicon is something you consider, but it is probably less useful? Lewis.
3: Well, there's more silicon on Earth than there is carbon. And as Sarah's just said, that the substance of the planet, that the crust, the rocks of the Earth are silicon. So life on Earth didn't not choose silicon to build itself out of because it was lacking silicon. There's more silicon here than there's carbon. It used carbon as an alternative because carbon is very good at building big, bendy, flexible molecules, molecules that can do things like become enzymes or run chemical reactions. So as an astrobiologist, you try to walk this tightrope between not only looking for stuff or life that's just like us, because we acknowledge that alien life might be different, but also not just flinging ourselves off the cliff of a fantasy and trying to remain rooted as a scientist in what we know and what we can anticipate and what we can predict and what we can test for. So we tend to look for organic-based life, carbon-based life, but the water-basedness is, and I'm sure Sarah will come back to this as well when we start talking about life on Venus, is much more of an open playing field. Maybe life would be carbon-based, but not necessarily water-based. Could there be other biosolvents, other wet stuff that you could dissolve complex chemistry in and run that molecular machinery for life?
1: Discuss. And the funny thing is, it's complicated to be a scientist at the frontier because we allow ourselves to take both sides of the argument. So in water, if you have silicon and there's water involved, remember water, H2O, then there's oxygen. So silicon and water-based life is probably a no-go because ultimately it wants to form rocks. But if there's another solvent that's not water, then silicon becomes slightly more of a possibility.
0: So let's move on to the kinds of life we can imagine with these constraints. And I think probably Venus is a really good example. So tell us about your Venus mission.
1: So Venus is the one I like to call the neglected sibling. And sometimes that ignored sibling is really truly special, but you never know because they're not getting all the attention. So Venus is incredibly curious. Its surface, as many people are taught in school, is completely unsuitable for life. It's so hot. But just like here on Earth, if you hike up a mountain or go in an airplane, it gets colder and colder. And that's also true on Venus. And 50 kilometers above the surface, way up in the clouds, it is the right temperature for life. There's also a liquid environment which life requires, and there's energy from the sun. And that's why we think that over half a century ago, Carl Sagan first put out the idea that maybe there's life confined to the clouds, just simple primitive life in the liquid clouds floating around. And so it all sounds great. And Lewis is nodding his head. He thinks it's possible. And everyone's in agreement until we remind or tell all of you that the clouds aren't made of water. They're made of acid, concentrated sulfuric acid. It's so nasty. It will burn a hole in your clothes, in your skin. It destroys all life on Earth. And so that's kind of where things have been for decades. But motivated by this reported phosphine discovery,
0: Tell us about that.
1: So you know what? There are tons of molecules that could be a sign of life. We have oxygen on Earth that we require to breathe. If we didn't have life on Earth, if we didn't have plants and photosynthetic bacteria, we would have no life. It has to be continually produced, oxygen that is, or it wouldn't be here. It's so reactive. So we astronomers and astrobiologists, we have a long list of molecules that could be a sign of life. And one of those gases that is one of our favorites as a sign of life is called phosphine. And I know very few people have ever heard of it. It's very obscure. On Earth, it is really only made by life. Either we make it as pesticides or bacteria in oxygen-free environments make it. So hey, what a great sign of life, phosphine. And it turns out that right here in the UK, Professor Jane Greaves wanted to find signs of life on Venus. And while my team was working on phosphine as a potential sign of life on exoplanets, she was purposely trying to find signs of life on Venus by phosphine. So someone connected our two teams. Really long story short, we reported the discovery of phosphine gas in the Venus atmosphere. We had gone through all the options of what could make phosphine. But just like on Earth, phosphine shouldn't exist on Venus. And we looked into volcanoes or meteorites or lightning. And no method we examined could make phosphine, even in the tiny amounts reported. So I rushed through that. But let's just say there is a series of papers making the case for this very obscure gas on Venus. And just simply saying that because there's no chemistry we know of that could make it, it leaves room for the idea of life making phosphine, life in the clouds. But before we get to Lewis, I just want to say it's incredibly controversial for so many reasons.
3: Well, I was just curious to broaden the discussion on Venus slightly more that, yes, we do find life in the clouds of Earth, but it's transitory. It's up there temporarily, mm-hmm. and it gets lofted from the oceans or from the land up into the sky, up into the clouds, sticks around for a little bit before settling back down again. But there's a very interesting observation that pretty much any moist niche on Earth, we find teeming with life. We find sort of pond scum and cyanobacteria and things photosynthesizing. We find green life everywhere on the surface. But the clouds of Earth are not green. that they're not being colonized to such a great extent, almost only because that life is just settling back down again. So one of the main problems for life on Venus isn't just it's incredibly acidic, but can you have an entire biosphere, an entire ecosystem completely severed from the surface? You can never go down to the surface of Venus and back up again because you're sterilized as soon as you get too deep because it's so hot, it's oven temperatures.
1: Right, well, I've come prepared and I just want to have a few answers for you. But first thing I want everyone to know is, you know, the clouds of Venus, unlike Earth where it's fragmented, on Venus the clouds are not fragmented, they're always there. The entire planet is always covered by clouds and they're very, very, very, very deep. So one thing about Venus is rain never hits the surface. Instead, the raindrops evaporate, you know, right below the clouds. And so there is a thought that if all of the sulfuric acid evaporates, it's possible that whatever life that might be there would remain just sort of hanging loosely. You know, it would lose all the mass, and so it wouldn't keep sinking down, but could hover just suspended, like some spores on Earth can last for millions of years or longer before being revived by whatever. So there's an unknown layer of haze right beneath the Venus clouds. And it's certainly possible that when they get rained out and they end up there, they could just kind of stay there until they're brought back up. However, all that said, I just want to say that, unfortunately, I do fully agree with Lewis. And I would say, to me, that's the biggest uncertainty, is can you have life always living up in the clouds? And that's counter to the chemistry, which I think is really possible. But that all said, the second answer I come prepared with is, look, would you want to just buy into traditional science, or would you want to go to Venus and see what's there?
0: And so that's my question before we move on from Venus. You're going to Venus to see what's there?
1: We're going to Venus to see what's there.
0: What's it going to be?
1: So our first mission to Venus is just a small mission, and it's a probe. So it'll race through the atmosphere, slowing down by its own drag, and it has a single instrument that will shine a laser through a window looking for autofluorescence, like fluorescence.

0: hardiest forms of life on Earth, kind of survival superheroes that we call extremophiles. So life that loves or can tolerate at least very hostile, very dangerous environments that will kill your eye pretty much instantly. And so as a whole body of organisms, these extremophiles teach us something very, very interesting. They teach us what are the outer limits of life on Earth? What is the boundary of our biosphere on our planet? And therefore, what could be considered to be habitable environments on other places? Is Mars today on its surface a habitable environment? Or was it 3 billion years ago when both Earth and Mars were primordial worlds? Or is the ocean we now know exists beneath the icy surface of Europa or Enceladus, moons orbiting Jupiter or Saturn, are they habitable places? Do they have the right kind of conditions for life to be able to survive?
1: So tell us about hopes now for finding life on Mars. What are we doing next?
0: There's a very, very exciting mission coming up that the European Space Agency, ESA, is about to launch in the next year or two, which is the ExoMars rover. And up until now, NASA probes have had a little drill that's basically the length of your pinky, and it's driven around and stuck its little finger into the side of rocks and extract that material to analyze. With ExoMars, we're going to get 2 meters underground, a substantial distance underground. And I'm going to pull up handfuls of that Martian dirt where hopefully it's been protected underground and then scrutinize and analyze and not just look for the building blocks of life, but hopefully find biosignatures, unambiguous signs of life itself.
1: I want to move on to life outside of our solar system. Now, I said, as a science journalist, I've written more exoplanet stories than I can think. So there's that period where we were just getting an exoplanet a day. And there came a point where you said, fine, this is, you know, this is in the Goldilocks zone, however we define it, and it's Earth-like. But actually, it's 100 light years away, or it's 200 light years away. We're never going to get to it. So, Sarah, will we ever know the truth that's out there?
2: Well, we may or may not ever know the truth, but the hunt is on for sure. And we'll at least have, I know it's not extremely satisfying, but we will have signs of life. That's why we name it biosignature. We don't name it like an actual life.
1: And so what do we look for? How does it, now that we've found these exoplanets, how do we start categorizing the ones that might just be the civilization?
2: Well, it's not easy. And I think we can appreciate from Lewis's wonderful descriptions of Mars just how complicated it is to sort through everything. And what makes it even harder for exoplanets is they're so far away. We can't send spacecraft there. We don't know what their surface is like. We don't know what's inside. They're really just a point of light or less. So we use remote sensing. We can look at spectra. We can see the gases in the atmosphere of these planets. And if we're lucky, we can see a bunch of gases. And we try to, using computer codes and general laws of chemistry and physics, kind of piece together what's there. I think you can tell by the way I say piece together, it doesn't sound very certain. But we're looking for gases that don't belong, that are far outside of equilibrium with the rest of the atmosphere. So here on Earth, we have oxygen. And oxygen is so reactive, it shouldn't be here at all, unless it's continually produced. And so on Earth, life is pumping so much oxygen into our atmosphere. That oxygen, despite being highly reactive, can always be there. And we astronomers have come up with a long list of gases that could be signs of life. But along the way, we've come up with a bunch of problems. One is, whatever gas I can think of that could be a sign of life, you will be able to come up with a counterargument. And given that there's so much we don't know about these planets, a kind of large number of these counterarguments, for example, the molecule could be produced in a volcano if the interior of the planet is different from Earth. You know, it's really hard to push back on those. Second, we've come up with some problems with contamination from the star itself, because stars, you know, like our sun, they have star spots and flares and other problems, and those are messing it up. So while I can assure you, like, our search is on, it turned out to be way harder than we imagined.
1: So, Lewis, it sounds to me like this is actually going to be deeply unsatisfying and a recipe for eternal academic debate, just keeping you guys in jobs for literally the rest of humanity.
0: Well, the joke always made it, if someone is paying for you to look for something, don't find it too quickly. Keep it. This is the big astrobiology conspiracy.
1: Now, in our last bit, I want to pose, if we can't yet find them, there is one other option. Now, In 2018, the Barcelona Music Festival, Sonar,

0: something a little unusual. It pointed a transmitter at an exoplanet, one of the rocky ones in the habitable zone, and it blasted songs by Jean-Michel Jarre at them. The organisers of the festival may not have known, but they were engaging in a pretty active debate. For years, we've had the SETI project, the Search for Extraterrestrial Intelligence, which has been listening out for signals, so not looking for biosignatures, but looking for an advanced civilization sending messages. There has also been a proposal to do the reverse, to do METI, messaging extraterrestrial intelligence. Why not say hello, was the proposal. Some think it'd be a nice way to get some advice and meet these advanced civilizations. Some think, as Stephen Hawking put it before he died, that when advanced civilizations meet less advanced civilizations, it doesn't normally go terribly well for the less advanced one, and maybe will be lunch. Anyway, Jean-Michel Jarre is on his way. He has not yet arrived. He has 4 years before introducing the great electronica alien apocalypse of the 2030s. Lewis, let's start with you. Talk through the issues of this. Should we be talking to the aliens?
1: There's one argument that perhaps we don't want to start announcing our presence to the rest of the galaxy. The analogy is, if you're walking through a dark forest, maybe shut the hell up and don't keep shouting and attract the attention of the lions or tigers or whatever. And this is an idea that's been played around with quite nicely in science fiction. And the three-body problem, for example, deals with this kind of scenario. Where it doesn't quite hold water for me is I don't think we would need to shout our presence for extraterrestrial civilizations to already know about us. Because all the sort of technology that Sarah's just been talking about, we have been obviously a biological planet, a life-bearing planet for a very, very long period of time now. And yet that has apparently attracted no one's attention. And I'm discounting sightings of shiny UFOs as evidence that anyone has visited the Earth trying to find where this life is. So we don't seem to attract anyone's attention. That could either be there is no other life out there to have its attention attracted, or we are just one of a multitude of alive planets, of biological planets, and we're just one of many, and no one's picking us out as being particularly special. And both of those extremes are kind of equally terrifying. But what's so exciting is we are right on the brink now of starting to understand where we are on that scale with the next generation space telescopes, not just detecting Earth-like planets orbiting other suns, but starting to characterize them. Do we see oxygen in their atmosphere? Are they alive? Maybe we'll have a shopping list in the next 20, 30 years of our closest Earth-like planets near to us.
0: Sarah, do you think we should...
2: Well, once in a while, astronomers get together and come up with a plan, and sometimes even with money, to have a campaign to develop messages and send them out. But every time that happens, it happens every few years, another group of astronomers squashes it, and the first group succumbs to peer pressure and doesn't do it.
0: And so which way are you pressuring your peers?
2: I just don't get involved because I agree with Lewis that if there's intelligent life out there, more intelligent and capable than we are, they already know we're here.
0: Well, look, let's go and see if anyone in the audience has met any aliens and can contradict that.
1: Are there any aliens in the house?
0: Have we got any questions?
3: Lewis, you said at the start that you think that we might find alien life at some point within our lifetimes. I'm just wondering what that moment would actually look like, because you know, in science fiction, it's when the spaceship comes to Earth or whatever. I'm thinking of scientific discoveries in my lifetime. It's more like a PowerPoint presentation where someone says we found the Higgs boson. You know, what would that moment actually look like?
1: My impression is it will be a relatively slow, protracted dawning and realization of, rather than sudden flash light bulb flash moment. Unambiguously demonstrating the existence of life is an incredibly hard thing to do. There are always lots of ifs and buts or counterexamples or other possibilities. And looking for life on Mars, what we will almost certainly want to be able to do to be sure is not try to send an entire miniaturized laboratory with wheels on the bottom, solar panels on the top, which is effectively what a Mars rover is, to analyze samples there. We want to grab the most promising samples of the Martian surface, bring them home, bring them back to the Earth, and then use all the laboratories and all the highest tech analytical equipment around the planet to scrutinize that sample and hopefully get something that approaches unambiguous proof.
0: Thank you for that. And let's take another question.
4: Thank you very much. You've spoken a lot about the potential of life outside our universe and Venus and Mars and other satellites. But what about our own moon? Do Do you think we've gone digging around enough?
1: Within astrobiology, the moon has definitely never been alive. It has never had liquid water on the surface. It's never had an atmosphere. It's never been a habitable environment. But that doesn't mean the moon isn't potentially of great interest for astrobiology, because it's almost like the attic for our planet. And every time there's a big impact into the surface of the Earth, it splashes up lots of material. It's meteoritic stuff from the surface of the Earth gets splashed up into space, some of which will be swept up by the moon and then preserved for very, very long periods of time on the surface. So it's a very interesting proposal that if we could start finding ancient terrestrial rocks on the moon, they would be much better preserved than anything our own planet's been able to do, because it's got a very dynamic, constantly changing surface with plate tectonics. So there might actually be a much better record of the history of life on Earth on the moon than our own crustal rock record.
0: That's all we have time for. I am going to go and enjoy the few years I have left before the Jean-Michel Jarre-fearing aliens come to eat us with their Death Stars. Thank you for being with us, and it's goodbye from me and goodbye from the panel.
1: Thanks. Cheers.
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6: 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Morning Edition is up next on 89.1 KMUW. Definitely had some thunder earlier this morning across Wichita, but not much rain. We do have chances for widely scattered showers and storms through the morning hours. Strongest storms may produce up to 50-mile-per-hour wind gusts and brief heavy rainfall. We'll have a high today of 94 degrees with mostly sunny skies this afternoon. Northwest winds 15 to 25 miles per hour. A low of 68 tonight. 86 degrees and partly cloudy at WSU Old Town. Morning Edition is on 89.1 KMUW. It's 5 o'clock.
7: Good morning. President Trump says there is a deal to disarm Hamas in Gaza. Hamas says it will only give up its weapons if Israel leaves Gaza first, something Israel says it won't do. It's Morning Edition from NPR News. The U.S. economy grew in the spring, but slower than before. I'm Leila Fadel.
8: And I'm Michelle Martin. A lot of that growth is coming from consumers who are dipping into savings and borrowing money. How much longer can they keep that up? Also, people who fled the wildfires in France are returning home with most of the flames under control. And in StoryCorps, a woman decides not to let her cancer go to waste. It's Friday, July 31st. On this day in 1964, the NASA probe Ranger 7 took the first up-close images of the moon. News is next.
9: Live from NPR News in Washington, I'm Janine Herbst. President Trump says his Board of Peace has brokered an agreement with the militant group Hamas to disarm in Gaza, hailing it as a historic breakthrough. But Hamas was circumspect in its response today, as NPR's Emily Fang reports.
10: A Hamas official told NPR after Trump's announcement they would only give up their weapons if Israel follows a ceasefire agreement from last October, including, quote, withdrawal from Gaza first. Israel, meanwhile, has insisted it will not withdraw until Hamas disarms first. Its military has increased the amount of territory it occupies to about two-thirds the area of Gaza. And in the nearly 10 months after the ceasefire, Israeli strikes and attacks have killed more than 1,100 people in Gaza. A U.S. brokered 20-point peace plan also stipulated Hamas would hand its weapons over to an international police force and a new government of technocrats who would take over the running of Gaza. But neither has fully materialized. Emily Fang, NPR News, Tel Aviv.
9: President Trump says he may pull Todd Blanche's nomination for attorney general as two key Republican senators withhold their support over concerns about the Justice Department's deal with Trump over his IRS lawsuit and the $1.8 billion anti-weaponization fund. And Piers Ryan Lucas has more.
11: The pushback in the Senate right now is coming from two Republican senators, Texas's John Cornyn and Tom Tillis of North Carolina. They are both members of the Senate Judiciary Committee that has to vote on Blanche's nomination. And they want written guarantees from the Justice Department about this settlement, that the anti-weaponization fund is indeed dead, and about the scope of the tax immunity deal. They want that before they will support Blanche.
7: NPR's Ryan Lucas reporting. Trump says Blanche will remain as acting AG. Michigan's primary is Tuesday. Congresswoman Haley Stevens and former public health official Abdul Al-Sayed are in a fierce battle for the Democratic Senate nomination, mirroring national divisions in the party. NPR's Sam Greenglass has more.
12: Air Force veteran Joel Rutherford worries the primary is tearing Democrats apart.
13: You have candidates that are very different. And I think what happens is this passion has just become so big.
12: Rutherford is supporting Al-Sayed and thinks about his choice this way.
13: We're not going to get everything we want, but we have to at least try.
12: The pro-Israel lobbying group AIPAC is also spending millions to boost Stevens and oppose Al-Sayed, who supports ending military aid to Israel and has made calling out corporate money in politics a key message. Alan Wolf says he believes Stevens is the one who can beat Republican Mike Rogers this fall.
14: You cannot win in Michigan without being able to sway independents. Haley is a fairly middle-of-the-road candidate who can actually do that.
12: Sam Greenglass, NPR News, Metro Detroit.
7: And you're listening to NPR News. Amazon has increased its forecast for how much money it will spend this year on data centers and equipment focused on artificial intelligence. But as NPR's Alina Selyuk reports, its shares jumped in pre-market trading because the tech giant also says its cloud computing sales are steadily growing.
15: Amazon's latest earnings report shows the company is running a negative free cash flow, largely because of its huge investments in AI. Previously, executives said they expected to spend $200 billion this year on data centers and equipment like servers. Well, now they've added another $20 billion to that, citing the rising price of memory. But CEO Andy Jassy laid out a plan for the data centers to pay for themselves within 3 years of coming online. He said demand for cloud computing far exceeds supply. And note that Amazon is among NPR's financial supporters. The company says its cloud computing business grew 37% in the latest quarter compared to a year ago, the fastest growth in years. Alina Selyuk, NPR News.
7: A SpaceX rocket will crash into the moon next week, and scientists aren't sure how it will play out. Next Wednesday, a spent SpaceX Falcon 9 upper stage will hit the lunar surface, creating a dust-up. It's a leftover from a launch that sent a lander to the moon more than a year ago. It's a hollow spacecraft-like body, and scientists will take a close look at the aftermath, saying there are a few examples of what happens when this type of craft hits the moon. Scientists also say the impact will create a plume that might be bright enough to be seen from Earth. I'm Janine Herbst, and you're listening to NPR News from Washington.
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6: 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Scientists say especially intense downdrafts have helped make the wildfires in France hard to fight.
17: So when this downdraft, they hit the ground, they can form winds that are going in any direction. This makes the fire behavior very erratic.
6: Meanwhile, officials in Bordeaux say they finally have control over the fires in that region. More from France in 15 minutes on Morning Edition here on 89.1 KMUW. 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Thunderstorms this morning, sunny skies this afternoon. A high of 94 today, northwest winds 15 to 25 miles per hour. Tonight, clear skies, a low of 68 with north winds 10 to 20 miles per hour. For Saturday, mostly sunny and a bit cooler, a high around 90 with north winds 10 to 20 miles per hour. Back into the lower 90s on Sunday with sunny skies. Not much rain is in the forecast. 85 degrees and partly cloudy at WSU Old Town. Morning Edition is on 89.1 KMUW. 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
7: It's Morning Edition from NPR News. I'm Leila Fadel.
8: And I'm Michelle Martin. Good morning. President Trump announced that his Board of Peace has reached a deal with the Palestinian militant group Hamas to completely disarm. Hamas is disputing that.
7: And Israeli Prime Minister Benjamin Netanyahu has so far been silent.
8: NPR White House correspondent Franco Ordonez is here with us in studio to bring us the latest. Good morning, Franco.
18: Good morning, Michelle.
8: So what are the details of what the president is claiming?
18: Trump said last night that, quote, as disarmament is completed, Israeli forces will withdraw. He added that the International Stabilization Force will then work with a new Palestinian police force to take responsibility for Gaza. And in a statement, Trump's Board of Peace also said that it had agreed to a detailed plan with the help of mediators from Qatar, Turkey, and Egypt. But the condition that Hamas will disarm was already a key part of the 20-point peace deal that the U.S. brokered 9 months ago. And the execution of that part of the deal has been stuck, and the Israeli military has continued to push into Gaza.
8: What are we hearing from the actual parties in the war, Israel and Hamas?
18: Yeah, I mean, Michelle, like so many of these things, a lot comes down to the details and obviously the execution of those. The problem seems to be a disagreement over what comes first, whether it's Israel pulling out of Gaza or Hamas handing over their weapons. Now, the Board of Peace says, quote, withdrawal must move in lockstep with the decommissioning. But a senior Hamas official told NPR that they would only give up their weapons if Israel withdraws from Gaza first. Now, since the October peace deal, the Israeli military has really increased the amount of territory it occupies in Gaza. And in those 9 months, almost 10 months that since the ceasefire, Israeli attacks have killed more than 1,100 people in Gaza. Now, so far, Israel leader Benjamin Netanyahu has not commented on Trump's announcement. He did meet with Trump in Washington earlier this week, but there was no indication that this came up. Both sides really just put out very limited statements.
8: And this is all coming as the U.S. and Israel are still involved in another war against Iran, which a new poll from AP finds most Americans, almost two-thirds, say is not worth it. So it's entirely reasonable, Franco, to ask about the political context of all this. So what is the politics of all this?
18: Yeah, I mean, Trump could use a win on Gaza as the war in Iran shows no signs of ending. The U.S. and Tehran continue to trade more strikes in a widening war that now appears to have expanded into Egypt. Alex Conan, a veteran Republican strategist, says the Iran conflict is a ways from turning into one of those never-ending wars like the ones that have plagued past presidents. But he says if fighting continues and gas prices keep rising, there will be political consequences.
19: If you look through history, you know, every president who has entered a war in modern times that's gone longer than people expected, whether it was Vietnam or the war on terror and the Iraq war, it starts to weigh on them politically.
18: Now, the midterms are still more than 3 months away, so there's still time to turn things around, but they're approaching fast, and many Americans disapprove. As you noted, polls show many Americans say the war is not worth the fight. The expanding conflict is really just testing Trump's vow to ensure peace through strength versus a reality of a conflict that has lasted months longer than the president promised.
8: That is NPR White House correspondent Franco Ordonez. Franco, thank you.
18: Thank you, Michelle.
7: Let's bring in Aaron David Miller to discuss. He worked at the State Department for more than 20 years as an advisor on Arab-Israeli negotiations for both Republican and Democratic administrations. He's now a senior fellow at the Carnegie Endowment for International Peace. Good morning, Aaron, and welcome back to the program.
20: Good morning, Leila. Thanks for having me.
7: So what is different today versus 9 months ago when the Gaza deal was signed, including a requirement that Hamas would disarm?
20: What's different is the president's announcement, which appears to be based on an additional 15-point memorandum brokered presumably by the key coordinator, Nicholas Mladenov, which, according to the president, suggests a fairly structured and detailed process by which Hamas would demilitarize, disarm in relationship to Israeli withdrawal. But as usual, Leila, and it clearly would be historic and credible if, in fact, the process of implementation works. But like most things in Israeli-Palestinian negotiations and politics, there are really only two speeds, slow and slower. And at the moment, color me skeptical. We'll see in days and weeks ahead. Within 14 days, according to the mediators, work on this will begin, perhaps even the beginnings of some progress. But it's going to be a heavy, heavy lift.
2: I mean, we're already hearing, though, disagreement about who goes first, which has been the case for months, right? How does that get resolved? Because Hamas is saying Israel has to withdraw, and then we disarm, and Israel is saying, no, we won't go first.
20: I mean, it's going to require a degree of diplomatic skill and pressure on both the Israelis and on Hamas, by the Turks, the Qataris, the Egyptians, but mainly with respect to the Israelis by the president. And it, we should, I think, be very sober about this. Following the Good Friday Agreement in Northern Ireland, it took 7 years, 7 years for the IRA and the paramilitaries, Protestants, to demilitarize. And that was a process that was done under international supervision, was done relatively discreetly in an effort not to embarrass the parties. And it offered these armed groups a role in governance, mm-hmm. in effect, in a new political system. None of this exists here. And you have profound mistrust and lack of confidence in the wake of October 7 and Israel's response in Gaza between the two. And you also have Israeli elections. So it's going to take President Trump an enormous amount of work and his mediators. Presumably, he would delegate, his son-in-law and his best friend, Steve Witkoff, to handle this. My concern is this has all the markings of the Iran-U.S. Memorandum of Understanding, which has turned more into a memorandum of misunderstanding. Mm. It would be terrific if this works. I just wonder if Hamas and the current government of Israel are invested in this and want to make it work.
2: I want to talk more about that in a moment, but I first want to go back to the actual mechanism of how this would work. What is the mechanism?
20: Well, according to what we understand, Hamas's civilian police, and there are thousands, would first transfer their weapons to a new Palestinian police force, which would come under the supervision of this technocratic government, the National Committee for the Administration of Gaza, which hasn't even entered Gaza. Hamas's heavy weapons would then be decommissioned and placed in secure storage, presumably under someone's supervision. Hamas has made clear it cannot be under Israel's. And its tunnels, which are still probably a half the length, functional tunnels, a half the length of the New York subway system, and its weapons factories for making IEDs and weapons would also have to be dismantled. And then, of course, in something that I find to be completely detached from reality as far as Hamas is concerned, its small arms and weapons would be collected, and all of this would somehow be under the authority of a technocratic civilian government, the so-called National Committee for the Administration of Gaza, that hasn't even entered Gaza.
2: And really quick, I mean, how does this work when Israel's still bombing, still occupying areas, most of Gaza, and despite the ceasefire, and Hamas is still technically the government in Gaza?
20: It doesn't. And I think you just broke the code. Add to that the fact that you've got increasing Israeli settlement activity in the West Bank and violence there. And it just seems to me that more often than not, more likely than not, Gaza is likely to remain divided, dysfunctional, and I'm afraid, tragically, sporadically violent.
2: Aaron David Miller is a senior fellow at the Carnegie Endowment for International Peace. Thank you, Aaron.
20: Thank you, Lila.
21: A diplomatic dispute between Brazil and the United States has opened a new front in Brazil's increasingly tense presidential campaign. Brazil denied visas to two U.S. State Department officials who planned to visit the country. Brazil's president alleged their trip was aimed at interfering in the election. Washington rejects that. Catherine Osborne reports from Rio.
22: President Luiz Inácio Lula da Silva made the comments at a campaign event with political allies as he seeks re-election later this year.
23: Nós tivemos...
22: Lula said Brazil had no choice but to refuse the visas. Brazilian officials feared Washington could use the officials' visit to raise questions about the reliability of Brazil's electronic voting machines. After far-right former President Jair Bolsonaro lost the 2022 election to Lula, he falsely claimed there was fraud involving the voting machines. He was later convicted for his role in an attempted coup aimed at overthrowing that result and is barred from running for office again. Fast forward to 2026, and his son, right-wing candidate Flavio Bolsonaro, is now running in his place and trailing in the polls. Last week, Flavio Bolsonaro questioned the reliability of the voting system in a speech. Flavio Bolsonaro and his allies have traveled to Washington several times in recent years in an effort to build closer ties with President Trump. The U.S. State Department has denied that the officials who hope to go to Brazil this week plan to undermine Brazil's vote. It says they were due to hold meetings on election integrity and freedom of speech and religion instead. Lula has gained support in recent polls after challenging Trump over increased U.S. tariffs.
0: Lula wants the perception of American preference for Flavio to be as explicit as possible.
22: Analyst Bruna Santos of the Inter-American Dialogue says Lula sees a political advantage in linking Trump to his opponent. She says Lula is framing the dispute as a defense of Brazil's sovereignty, while Bolsonaro presents his U.S. ties as a political asset.
0: We should expect more accusations of election meddling as October approaches.
22: The election is shaping up to be another deeply polarized contest, an old political rivalry playing out with some new faces. For NPR News, I'm Catherine Osborne in Rio de Janeiro.
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6: At 5:19, it's Morning Edition on 89.1 KMUW. On today's Flyover Food, Chef Travis Russell tells us about the Wichita community rallying around a local cook and business owner.
1: When Jessica Pena's father was detained by ICE last week while working in Utah, she turned to one thing she's always known: cooking. Pena runs Lady Burrito, and burrito sales quickly became a fundraiser to help cover his legal expenses. What happened next was a reminder of Wichita at its best. Customers tripled her weekly orders, friends volunteered to prep and deliver food, her mother worked late into the night. In a moment of uncertainty, a community rallied around a family whose first instinct has always been to give back. Pena was born in Chihuahua, Mexico, and immigrated to the United States in 2013. 2 years later, she moved to Wichita, graduated from East High School, and attended WSU Tech, and worked a series of jobs before realizing that cooking could become a career. Entrepreneurship was familiar territory. As a young girl, Pena helped her father, Mario, sell the bread and cakes he baked at home. After potato harvest, they gathered what was left in the fields and sold the extra produce at local markets. She launched Lady Burrito as a pop-up in 2023, before finding a home in Pinole Blue Kitchen downtown. Today, she prepares burritos for delivery several days a week. But for Pena, success has never been measured only in sales. She regularly donates extra food through ICT Food Rescue and Via Boxing, and has spent Christmases serving tamales and champurrado to Wichita's unhoused community. Now, the community she spent years feeding is finding ways to give back to Jessica and her family. For KMUW, I'm Travis Russell.
6: 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It's 85 degrees at 5:21.
3: 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From the estate of Joan B. Kroc, whose bequest serves as an enduring investment in the future of public radio and seeks to help NPR produce programming that meets the highest standards of public service in journalism and cultural expression. And from the Kauffman Foundation.
2: It's Morning Edition from NPR News. I'm Leila Fadel.
22: And I'm Michelle Martin. Good morning. Firefighters in the French region of Bordeaux say the fires that have burned through 100,000 acres in the past week have stabilized. There are still four active hotspots, though. People in dozens of communities to the west of the city of Bordeaux are being allowed to return home, but they're being told they should be ready to leave again at a moment's notice if the fires reignite. We're going to go now to NPR's Eleanor Beardsley, who is in Bordeaux. Eleanor, that sounds really stressful. Good morning.
4: Good morning, Michelle.
22: Go ahead. What's the latest?
4: Yeah, the latest is the spokesman for the firefighters in this region, known as the Gironde, gave the media an update this morning. Let's listen to Lieutenant Colonel Eric Pitot. He says in the zones that are difficult to access, it's still problematic, there are hot spots, but nowhere is being directly threatened by fire now. Still, he used the word stabilized, not extinguished, to describe the fire, and he said, we hope to have full control by the weekend, but I can't promise it. You know, the temperatures are not so high today, but they're expected to shoot into the mid to upper 90s this weekend, so everyone is still on high alert.
22: Could you just remind us of why it's been so hard to put out these fires?
4: Yeah, this region is covered by huge maritime pine forests, and they're so flammable. There's so much fuel, as it's called, on the forest floor, especially the thick bed of pine needles. And needles burn a lot faster than leaves, according to a French fire modeling scientist at San Jose State University in California, who I met up with because he is from here and comes from a family of firefighters. Aurélien Cast took me to a small burned-out forest. It was apocalyptic looking. There were blackened trunks and bare black branches clawing at the sky. We were walking in a gray, ashy sand, and Cast told me the fires can live for weeks and even months in the ground here because of the topography, and that's one reason why it's so difficult. Here he is.
5: They are trying to watch for any new fire that can, you know, start again. Because, as I said, you know, the fire can even spread beneath Earth and spread for, you know, 10 meters, 20 meters, and then reappear somewhere else. So this is also why they have to be alert.
22: I mentioned that people are being allowed to go home. What are the details of that?
4: Yeah, yesterday, for the first time, dozens of communities by these between Bordeaux and the Atlantic Ocean in these pine forest areas were given the green light, and some more just now. But they're being told to keep their ID papers, their meds, and everything close to them because they could be re-evacuated. And many are still in centers like this one I visited in Bordeaux. It's the big convention center where 6,000 people have been sleeping for the last week on cots. A lot of these evacuations, Michelle, were preemptive, so many people didn't see any fire, but even so, they felt its presence. I spoke with Sylvie Michel, who had her dog and two cats with her. She said there was an ominous feeling just before she evacuated.
9: It was a strong smell, and the ashes were really in great numbers. So my car is white, and it was all covered of ashes, so gray. When you see smoke, then fire is not far away.
4: You know, she compared the situation to Pompeii. Anyway, there have been no civilian deaths, Michelle, but a minute of silence this morning there was in firehouses across France for the two firefighters killed here in the Bordeaux blazes, actually at that forest where I was. And the firefighters are wearing black armbands in their memory.
22: That's NPR's Eleanor Beardsley in Bordeaux. Eleanor, thank you.
4: You're welcome, Michelle.
2: It's Friday and time for StoryCorps. At 59, Karan Founds Benton had raised a family and was spending her time volunteering on Skid Row in Los Angeles. Then she needed help herself. She sat down for an interview at StoryCorps.
10: One day, I was sweeping the house and suddenly I coughed up blood. My friend took me into the emergency room, and what I believe they were going to say was, oh, you just have a little benign cloud in your lung and it'll go away. But instead, to my surprise, a very nervous resident came in and said, I'm afraid this is cancer and we'll just make you comfortable because there's really not anything we can do. He walked out of the room and I laid there and I waited for this moment of grief to come over me. And I waited and I waited. And it wouldn't happen. Instead, this feeling of gratefulness over everything in my life just washed over me. My brother came to see me afterwards and he asked me, what do you want to do? Jump out of a parachute, travel? And I couldn't think of anything. I realized I have done everything I've ever wanted to do. And it surprised me. And so I decided to go into some clinical trials because I didn't want to waste my cancer. I wanted to make good use. One day I was down there in pain. I was sitting in the waiting room and they brought a young woman in a wheelchair. I could tell that she had been through so much. She was thin and fragile and just so tired. But she was looking at me with serenity, and I thought, you are still beautiful. I looked at her, and she looked at me, and this tenderness went across the room. When I came home from the hospital, I just stayed out in the garden. I put my hand down and picked up handfuls of soil. I ran this soil through my fingers, and this longing to be a part of that came over me. Even though we think of death as a totally passive thing, I felt this sort of joy in realizing that, yes, I can do this. I can become a part of the earth.
7: Coran Founds-Benton in Los Angeles for StoryCorps. She died 2 years after this recording in 2018. Her interview is archived at the Library of Congress.
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6: 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Coming up, we'll hear from Moody's chief economist Mark Zandi about the ways in which Americans are experiencing the high cost of living. That's in about 10 minutes. Support for KMUW comes from Time Sentinel Newspapers, with two newspapers, the monthly East Wichita News and West Side Story, and the weekly TS News, reaching 30,000 homes in and around Wichita, in print and at tsnews.com. Sunny today, a high of 94 degrees, northwest winds 15 to 25 miles per hour. Looks like the overnight showers and thunderstorms are moving out of south-central Kansas to the east-southeast. It's 85 degrees at WSU Old Town at 5:30. 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
7: Live from NPR News in Washington, I'm Linda Kenyon. President Trump says a deal has been reached for Hamas to disarm and for Israel to withdraw its forces from Gaza. But many hurdles, conditions, and long timelines remain in the wind-down of the war in the Palestinian territory. The White House announcement comes 9 months after a U.S.-brokered ceasefire was signed. Since then, negotiations between Israel and Hamas have been largely deadlocked over the implementation of the second phase of the peace deal. Students from around the country gathered in Boston to create a national policy to help K-12 schools know how to use AI in their classrooms. NPR's Corey Turner was there.
11: The students were handpicked by their school leaders and gathered in an exact replica of the U.S. Senate, where they decided schools should have to teach AI literacy and do it early. Here's Bina Mejia Romero of Connecticut making her case to the full student Senate.
12: We should be introduced to it when devices are introduced to our classrooms.
11: Right.
12: If we're going to be using devices, we should know the dangers and the benefits that they have.
11: For older students, the student senators backed a ban on the use of AI on graded tests and in the act of writing, though editing and studying with AI would be allowed after eighth grade. The recommendations will now be sent to more than 10,000 school leaders nationwide. Corey Turner, NPR News, Boston.
7: 98 teens representing 50 states took part. This is NPR. The UN Security Council has begun its process to pick a new Secretary General. As NPR's Michelle Kellerman reports, Antonio Guterres wraps up his term at the end of the year. and the council wants to allow for some transition time before a new secretary general takes the helm.
13: In the first vote behind closed doors, Security Council members could choose whether to encourage or discourage a candidate or register no opinion. This was the first in what's expected to be a series of confidential straw polls. U.S. Ambassador Mike Waltz says the U.S. wants a secretary general who's going to reform the institution and make it more relevant. He wouldn't say how he voted on the seven candidates currently in the race. Five of those candidates are from Latin America, which, according to an informal regional rotation, is up next for the top UN job. Michelle Kellerman, NPR News, the State Department.
7: Mortgage rates continue to climb, posing a setback for prospective homebuyers. The average long-term mortgage rate rose for the fourth consecutive week to its highest level in a year. Mortgage buyer Freddie Mac reports the benchmark 30-year fixed-rate mortgage rate rose to 6.66% from 6.58% last week. Borrowing costs on 15-year fixed-rate mortgages also rose this week, combining to raise monthly costs for homebuyers. I'm Linda Kenyon, NPR News.
6: 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Sunny today, a high of 94 degrees, northwest winds 15 to 25 miles per hour. Clear tonight, a low of 68, north winds 10 to 20 miles per hour. Tomorrow, sunny and a high around 90. It's 85 degrees at WSU Old Town. Morning Edition is on 89.1 KMUW at 534.
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7: It's Morning Edition from NPR News. I'm Leila Fadel.
16: And I'm Michelle Martin. Good morning. A new report from the Commerce Department suggests the economy has largely weathered the shock of higher energy prices caused by the war with Iran.
7: The U.S.'s gross domestic product grew at an annual pace of 1.5% during the spring quarter. That is slower growth than the economy saw earlier in the year.
16: NPR's Scott Horsley is on the line with us now. Good morning, Scott, to you.
17: Good morning, Michelle.
16: So what's driving this economic growth?
17: As usual, consumer spending is the biggest engine in this economy, and Americans continued to spend pretty freely during the spring, even as gasoline prices were soaring. We also continued to see a lot of investment by big tech companies on data centers to power the artificial intelligence boom. Kathy Bosjancic is chief economist at the insurance and financial services company Nationwide. She says those are the pillars that are really propping up the economy at a time when we're seeing slower growth in other areas like exports or housing.
24: I'd say the U.S. economy is quite resilient and strong, but it's not balanced growth. It's really heavily reliant on consumer spending and AI investment. Then you'd like to see a broadening out of activity across different sectors.
17: The GDP number would have looked better had it not been for a big jump in imports during the spring after President Trump's emergency tariffs were struck down by the Supreme Court. A lot of importers may have seen a window after that to bring in cargo. Remember, the D in GDP stands for domestic, so imports are a subtraction from that.
16: How much is inflation weighing on that economic growth?
17: It's not helping. If consumers have to pay more for every gallon of gas, that leaves less money in their pockets to spend on everything else. And that's especially true for lower income households. The war with Iran has caused higher inflation on average, and people's wages are not keeping up with those higher prices. So far, that has not forced most people to cut back on spending, but Bosjancic says it has pushed them to dip into savings or put more of their spending on the credit card.
24: Now, there's some limit to the degree they can do that. But I think for a short period of time, probably continue to see the consumer spending at least a solid pace in the third quarter.
17: Some analysts say a lot of today's spending growth has been driven by upper income families who are feeling pretty wealthy thanks to the booming stock market and rising home values. If there were to be a downturn in the stock market, though, that extra spending might dry up.
21: Speaking about housing, though, the housing market has been in a slump. What effect is that having on GDP?
17: Yeah, home sales are really anemic, and that is a drag on economic growth. Earlier this year, mortgage rates briefly dipped below 6%, and it looked as though we might start to see a modest recovery in the housing market. But Bosjancic says the war with Iran and rising inflation are now pushing mortgage rates in the wrong direction. Freddie Mac says the average cost of a 30-year home loan has now climbed to 6.66%.
24: Not good news for the housing market, which essentially has been stalled for several years now. Imagine how strong the growth would be if we could get the housing market back on its feet.
17: You know, whenever we talk about GDP, it's helpful to think, compared to what? Compared to a recession, when the economy is shrinking, a growth rate of 1.5% looks pretty good. But it is slower growth than we had last year, and it's significantly slower than what we saw during most of the Biden administration.
21: That is NPR's Scott Horsley. Scott, thank you.
17: You're welcome.
2: Let's get a read on the latest economic numbers from someone who knows them well. Mark Zandi is chief economist at Moody's Analytics. Good morning, Mark. Welcome back to the program.
8: Good morning, Layla. Good to be with you.
2: So this new data indicates that consumers have been able to keep spending, even though their wages aren't keeping up with inflation. How long do you think this can last if disposable income isn't going up?
8: Not much longer. I think it's going to be pretty tough. I mean, real, that's after inflation, disposable after tax income has gone nowhere over the past year. And that's for the typical American household. You can imagine for about half the population, it's actually declining. And consumers, households have been able to mitigate that impact on their spending by drawing down on their saving rate. Saving rate is now about as low as it's ever been. So, you know, the economics of that are pretty tough. And I don't think that can be sustained for very long. So unless we see job growth pick up, unless we see wage growth start to reverse itself, unless we see inflation start to come in, I think we're going to see a much weaker consumer and a much weaker economy.
2: Is it a cause for concern that people are pulling their savings, putting things on credit cards?
8: Oh, of course, yeah. I mean, and it's particularly lower middle-income households. I mean, Scott made it the point that, you know, for higher-income households, high-net-worth households, the well-to-do, no problem. You know, they've got a job, wage growth is fine. They own stocks, and of course, the stock market's been doing very well because of the artificial intelligence companies, so they're doing fine. But lower middle-income households is a real tough time, particularly for lower-income households, obviously. Mm-hmm. The inflation rates are so high, it's cutting into their ability to continue to spend. So they have been drawing down that saving, and they have been using their credit cards and other sources of financing to kind of keep things going. But now with interest rates, that gets tougher too. So, you know, it really depends on where you are kind of in the income distribution. But for most Americans, it's a pretty tough time.
2: You mentioned the stock market. So I've got to ask, I mean, President Trump talks about how high the stock market is a lot. Job numbers and unemployment are also stable. But is his confidence shared by many Americans?
8: Well, for most Americans, they don't own much of any stock. I'll give you one statistic, Layla. The folks in the top 10% of the income distribution, so to be there, need to make about $225K a year. So we got to make over that. Those folks, they own 90% of all the stocks.
2: Wow.
8: You know, half of Americans don't own any stocks. And middle-income Americans, they own some stocks in their 401k, but it's really small in the grand scheme of things. And their biggest asset is not their stock portfolio, it's their home. And, of course, home values have gone nowhere the last 3 or 4 years. So, yeah, I mean, the stock market, I'll take it. You know, that's great. And AI is key to keeping the economy together as well as being kept together. But the benefits of that are accruing to a small group of Americans, at least up to this point in time.
2: What direction do you see the economy headed in? Will growth continue to slow, or will there be a rebound?
8: Well, I'll give you an economist's answer. Unfortunately, it depends, right? It depends on the war.
2: You can't just say yes or no.
8: Yeah, I wish I could. I mean, you know, it depends on what's going on in the Middle East. I mean, if the war continues to drag on, that means higher energy costs. That's already a big deal. You know, the typical American has shelled out $1,250 to pay for this war through higher energy costs, higher interest rates, and the military costs. So it's already adding up to a lot. So if that continues, we got a problem. You know, hopefully this thing, we find the administration and the Iranian regime find a way to allow this thing to wind down and get oil flowing again and oil prices down definitively. Because if we don't, as we go into the end of the year next, I think it's going to be a pretty tough environment.
2: Mark Zandi is chief economist at Moody's Analytics. Thank you, Mark.
8: Thank you, Layla.

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1: 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The ongoing war in Iran and new weather patterns could push food inflation higher. Hear how those kinds of global disruptions can trickle down to prices we see at the grocery store, along with some of the morning's business news in 8 minutes on the Marketplace Morning Report here on KMUW. 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
1: Sunny today, a high of 94 degrees with northwest winds 15 to 25 miles per hour. Clear tonight, low around 68 with north winds 10 to 20 miles per hour. For Saturday, sunny skies, a high around 90 with north winds 10 to 20 miles per hour. 84 degrees, clear skies reported at WSU Old Town. Morning Edition is on 89.1 KMUW at 5:44.
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5: Good morning, I'm Michelle Martin. The State Department was giving a presentation at a global AIDS conference. One slide featured a map of Africa highlighting countries that get U.S. funding. All six countries were mislabeled. Nigeria had somehow found itself in the Sahara Desert and had gotten much bigger. The Ivory Coast was no longer on the coast. The department apologized and said someone changed the slide right before the talk. Reuters found an AI watermark on the map. It turns out some things still require human intelligence. It's Morning Edition.
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6: It's Morning Edition from NPR News. I'm Leila Fadel.
5: And I'm Michelle Martin. Good morning. One of the biggest names in pop music is boycotting the Grammys. K-pop supergroup BTS says they will not allow their music to be considered for 2027. It's a protest against new Grammy categories, including an award for Best Asian Pop Music Performance. Ben Cesario covers the music industry for The New York Times, and he's on the line with us to help us dig into this. Good morning, Ben.
7: Good morning.
5: So what is BTS saying?
7: The other day, all seven members of the group announced on their social media feeds that they would not be submitting music for their latest album for the Grammys. And they said, "We hope that music can be heard and loved for what it is, rather than being divided into region or language." And that was taken as a very sharp protest against this new Grammy category that they announced just a month ago, Best Asian Pop Music Performance.
5: So what did the Recording Academy say, or what was their argument when they announced these new awards, and have they specifically responded to BTS?
7: When they announced the award, they said it would cover a bunch of different kinds of music in Asia. K-pop, of course, the big one, but also J-pop in Japan and C-pop in China. And they said this would kind of cover the whole territory. It's something that's been debated within the Grammy organization for a long time about how to recognize this, you know, explosive popularity of K-pop, which has been growing, you know, for more than a decade. But immediately this award was criticized by fans who felt that it would sort of marginalize the genre, that paradoxically by recognizing it and creating the award, it might wind up sticking all of the artists into that category and ignoring them when it came to the big awards like Album of the Year.
8: Is that true, though? I mean, does that happen if you're in one of these?

0: awards, but they get recognized in some of the lesser categories.
1: Well, you know, we've kind of heard this before. I mean, there's this question about specific categories. There's even an entire Latin Grammys. So does this feel different?
0: I think it does. I mean, it's reminiscent of the Latin Grammys a little bit, but in that case, they created an entire separate organization, an entire separate show about 25 years ago to recognize how popular Latin music had become. Even so, there's always been complaints that the Grammys were not recognizing Latin music as much as they should by creating the separate category. And I think that's what they've run into with BTS and K-pop now.
1: So before I let you go, just 15 seconds here, how much leverage does a mega group like BTS have? Do you think this protest is going to work?
0: I think they have a lot of leverage. I think that they can force the Grammys to try to address it somehow, but it puts the Grammys in a tight spot.
1: Okay, that's Ben Cesario. He covers the music industry for the New York Times. Thank you. And this is Morning Edition from NPR News. I'm Michelle Martin.
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8: 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Sunny today, a high of 94 degrees with northwest winds 15 to 25 miles per hour. Clear tonight, a low around 68 with north winds 10 to 20 miles per hour. Mostly sunny for Saturday and a high tomorrow of 91 with north winds 10 to 20 miles per hour. Partly cloudy, it's 84 degrees at WSU Old Town. It's 5:51 and time to check in with the Marketplace Morning Report on 89.1 KMUW.
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2: From Marketplace in Washington, I'm Kimberly Adams. The inflation data that came out yesterday showed the pace of price increases slowed a bit in June, but that may be a short-lived reprieve, especially when it comes to food. Prices for commodities like wheat, corn, and rice could jump 10 to 18% by next summer because of the ongoing wars in Iran, Russia, and Ukraine, plus what is forecast to be a super El Nino this year. That's according to a new analysis from the Eurasia Group. J.P. Morgan issued a similar warning last week. Marketplace's Samantha Fields has more.
10: When the U.S. and Israel attacked Iran in February and the Strait of Hormuz closed, Nick Kraft at Eurasia Group was worried food prices would spike.
11: When it comes to commodities and retail food prices, I didn't see as big of a jump as I expected.
10: A big part of the reason there wasn't as much disruption as many people expected is that last year's crop yields were strong.
11: Coming into 2026, we had huge grain harvests that were buffering some of the food shortage worries and food price increase expectations.
10: But Kraft says those buffers are shrinking and the disruptions to global food supply chains are growing.
11: When you layer new weather patterns, potentially destructive weather patterns, on top of already a very sort of geopolitical tense situation, makes for a very uncertain and kind of worrisome environment.
10: It also makes it likely that food commodity prices will rise in the coming year.

0: And eventually, the prices we see at the grocery store will too.
1: At the farm level, this would be viewed as a good thing.
0: Grant Gardner at the University of Kentucky says farmers have had a rough few years, with commodity prices being too low to make a profit, so they would like to see them rise.
1: That said, from the consumer point of view, it's very different because you want those prices to remain depressed.
0: So you're not paying more at the grocery store. I'm Samantha Fields for Marketplace.
2: Let's do the numbers. In South Korea, the KOSPI index closed up almost 18% today, fueled in large part by chip makers SK Hynix and Samsung. Dow, S&P, and NASDAQ futures are up in the 5/10 to 1 2/10% range, with the Dow future up 328 points. Investors appear to have regained their appetite for tech stocks. Amazon stock is up more than 12% in pre-market trading. Microsoft stock was up 15% yesterday. It's now down 0.7% in pre-market trading. The 10-year Treasury yield is up at 4.67%.
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2: A week from today, we'll get the government hiring and unemployment data for the month of July. In June, the unemployment rate ticked down slightly to 4.2%, and the U.S. economy added just 57,000 jobs. But the headline numbers don't tell the whole story of what's happening in the labor market. A new report from Minneapolis Fed regional analyst Haley Chenander takes a look at what's happening with remote work. I chatted with her earlier this month to break down the data. Haley, welcome.
4: Thanks for having me on, Kimberly.
2: We've all seen these headlines about employers calling workers back to the office, but what does the data actually reveal about what's happening in real life?
4: There was a surge in the number of people working remotely following the start of the COVID-19 pandemic. And while there was a decline in those pandemic era highs, the rate of remote work has really plateaued in the last couple of years, with the data suggesting that around 22% of the workforce is spending at least part of their work week from home.
2: Which industries in particular saw the biggest changes in the last couple of years?
4: In the public administration sector, which is really a lot of those government jobs, there was a decline of about 6 percentage points in the remote work rate within that sector between 2024 and 2025. So this was the most substantial drop within a sector in remote work. And I think that aligns with a lot of the announcements we saw from, we had the executive order for the federal workers. And then across different states, there were a lot of changes for state employees where they would either have to come back at least part of the time or fully in office.
2: There were also some regional trends you highlighted in your report in terms of remote work. What were some themes that jumped out to you?
4: Minnesota had one of the higher rates of remote work. While the national average was around that 22%, Minnesota rate was more around 24%. And this was a little unique for the region. Wisconsin was a little similar, but the Dakotas and Montana, which are part of the Federal Reserve's 9th District, had lower rates.
2: What do you think the staying power of remote work, especially now that the numbers have stabilized a bit, tell us about the broader labor market right now?
4: I think one thing when it comes to a lot of these announcements is that while they are large employers, they are still a minority of employers. So it's possible that there are a lot of other employers that are still offering fully remote work as a benefit to attract labor to their businesses. It's also the case that for many of these hybrid workers or even fully remote workers where the schedules are 5 days a week, employers are allowing, at least from what I've heard anecdotally, a lot of flexibility for their employees still. So think of a parent that is working from home in the morning before dropping their kid off for school and then heading into the office, or someone going to a doctor's appointment later in the day and then finishing up their day at home. So even though people may be in the office 5 days a week, there is still probably a lot of people working part of their time from home.
2: It seems like that flexibility is really quite the incentive.
4: I think that is what we really see for a lot of employees, is that the choice and the ability to decide when and where they are working is what they value most. When we look at generational opinion data, we see that younger employees are saying that they want to be in the office more for the ability to have mentorship and training and even socialization, but people later in their career, I think those 35 to 45 year olds who maybe have caretaking responsibilities with children or even older parents, they really, really value that flexibility. And there is higher amounts of remote work happening for those age brackets.
2: Haley Chenander is an analyst at the Federal Reserve Bank of Minneapolis. Thank you so much for your time.
4: Thanks so much for having me on.
2: Our executive producer is Nancy Fargali. Our digital team includes Antoinette Brock, Emily McCune, and Dylan Mietinen. Our engineers are Brian Allison, Sam Keenan, and David Schreck. In Washington, I'm Kimberly Adams with the Marketplace Morning Report. 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
6: 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It's 84 degrees at WSU Old Town. Morning Edition is on 89.1 KMUW. I'm Jonathan Huber. It's 6 o'clock.
7: Good morning. Two Republican senators are holding up President Trump's pick for attorney general. How much power do these senators have in their final months in office? We ask former Republican Senator Jeff Flake on Morning Edition from NPR News. Trump's peace plan for Gaza called for Hamas to give up its weapons and for Israel to withdraw. I'm Michelle Martin.
8: And I'm Leila Fadel. That was 9 months ago. Trump now claims his Board of Peace reached a breakthrough. Hamas disagrees. Also, a New York City neighborhood remembers a soldier killed in Jordan this month. And the internet calls Domi and J.D. Beck a jazz duo. They agree they're a duo. Jazz, they say, you be the judge. It's Friday, July 31st. On this day in 1991, the U.S. and the Soviet Union ended their nuclear arms race. The news is next.
9: Live from NPR News in Washington, I'm Janine Herbst. President Trump says his Board of Peace has reached a deal with the militant group Hamas to completely disarm. But Hamas is disputing that. And Israeli Prime Minister Benjamin Netanyahu has so far been silent. NPR's Franco Ordonez has more.
10: Like so many of these things, a lot comes down to the details and obviously the execution of those. The problem seems to be a disagreement over what comes first, whether it's Israel pulling out of Gaza or Hamas handing over their weapons. Now, the Board of Peace says, quote, withdrawal must move in lockstep with the decommissioning. But a senior Hamas official told NPR that they would only give up their weapons if Israel withdraws from Gaza first.
9: NPR's Franco Ordonez. This says Trump and Israel are still involved in another war against Iran, which a new poll from the AP finds most Americans, nearly two-thirds, say isn't worth it. Body cam footage from federal immigration agents out on patrol in Los Angeles captures them using racial slurs about Latinos they're targeting for arrest. The videos are part of a federal lawsuit accusing ICE and Border Patrol agents of racial profiling. The following from NPR's Adrian Florido includes audio of the slurs.
11: In this video from last year, two agents are talking after an immigration raid.
12: I checked one guy's ID.
13: Did you?
12: Yeah.
13: There was a guy, I'm pretty sure he's wet. He was just sitting in that minivan.
11: There was a guy, I'm pretty sure he was wet, one agent says, a shortened version of wetback, a racial slur for Mexicans. In another video, an agent points out the driver of a nearby car.
14: It looked like a tonk in the driver's seat.
11: Tonk is a derogatory term for a migrant. It refers to the sound when an agent's flashlight strikes a migrant's head. The ACLU obtained the footage as part of a lawsuit accusing immigration agents of targeting people because they look Latino. The government says its agents don't racially profile. Adrian Florido, NPR News.
9: AI has become closely associated with layoffs, but a recent study suggests some companies may have cut workers too quickly. NPR's Windsor Johnston has more.
15: A recent study by the business management group Gartner predicts that by 2027, half of the companies that cut customer service jobs because of AI will hire people back in similar roles. Researchers say many businesses misjudge the transition. Kathy Ross is a vice president analyst at Gartner.
16: I think in some cases we've overestimated how easy it might be for AI to automate entire roles. And it's continuing to evolve, but not at the pace to where it can actually drive complete role elimination.
15: The study also found only 20% of customer service leaders have actually reduced staffing because of AI. Windsor Johnston, NPR News.
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6: It's 84 degrees at 6:04. I'm Jonathan Huber, KMUW News. The Kansas Supreme Court has decided not to weigh in on a legal dispute over a grace period for mailed ballots, meaning the grace period will stay in effect. Lawmakers voted to eliminate the 3-day period for ballots to arrive as long as they're postmarked by Election Day, but a lower court blocked the change. The state's high court is not deciding whether the new law requiring mail ballots to arrive by 7 p.m. on Election Day is constitutional. Instead, the court last night denied Secretary of State Scott Schwab's request to move the case to the Supreme Court and overturn a lower court's ruling. The Kansas primary election is coming up Tuesday. Voters will pick candidates for major races and vote on a constitutional amendment that would switch to directly electing Kansas Supreme Court justices. All registered voters can cast a ballot on the constitutional amendment regardless of party affiliation. Unaffiliated voters can also choose to join a political party at the polls and vote in that party's races. Lisa Lusker is the clerk for Crawford County.
18: However, once you affiliate with a party at the poll, it means that you are affiliated with that party and will remain that way until you, if you want to change it.
6: Early in-person voting closes at noon on Monday. Check with your county election office for early voting locations and hours. Developers broke ground yesterday for a new hotel near Equity Bank Park just one day before their deadline to begin construction. KMUW's Anavi Prakash reports.
19: The Marriott-affiliated hotel will have 160 rooms and is expected to open in early 2028. Earlier this year, the city gave developer EPC Real Estate until the end of July to start work on the hotel, as well as a nearby parking garage and apartment building. The completion deadline is July 31st of 2028. Austin Bradley is the executive vice president at EPC.
20: All of this stitched and laced together with the public riverfront improvements underway in combination with Equity Bank Park, all becoming a massive anchor and catalyst here on the west bank of the Arkansas River.
19: The city has agreed to purchase the parking garage for $9.6 million when it is completed. For KMUW News, I'm Anavi Prakash.
6: Cases of a foodborne illness that causes severe diarrhea have nearly doubled in Kansas since last week. State health officials say cases of cyclosporiasis jumped from 289 to 461 over the past week. Data shows most cases are affecting people aged 15 to 44. The state recorded 50 cases in June and 400 cases in July. The increase comes amid a nationwide outbreak of the illness that has sickened thousands. The gastrointestinal infection is spread by a parasite. Experts are urging people to wash fruits and vegetables thoroughly and to avoid bagged lettuce or salad mixes. I'm Jonathan Huber, KMUW News.
8: This is Morning Edition from NPR News. I'm Leila Fadel.
7: And I'm Michelle Martin. Good morning. Todd Blanche's nomination for Attorney General is in limbo. Blanche, who had been the president's personal lawyer, has been serving as acting Attorney General.
8: Two Republican senators want guarantees about the Justice Department's deal with President Trump to end his IRS lawsuit. Instead of providing those assurances, Trump says he may temporarily withdraw Blanche's nomination until the two senators leave office. In a few moments, we'll ask former Republican U.S. Senator Jeff Flake what this means about President Trump's hold on the GOP. We begin with the latest information. information.
7: NPR Justice Correspondent Ryan Lucas is also here in our studios. He's covering this, and he's with us now. Good morning to you, Ryan.
1: Good morning.
7: So people may remember that the Republican majority Senate has been very compliant in confirming the president's nominees, even ones that they said they had serious concerns about. So why does this one seem to be in jeopardy?
1: Well, look, the hubbub around Blanche all centers around the settlement that Trump struck with the Justice Department to end his lawsuit against the IRS over his leaked tax returns. That deal, remember, included the creation of a nearly $1.8 billion anti-weaponization fund. Blanche says that's dead. There's also a related immunity deal for Trump, his family, businesses, that shields them from IRS audits of past tax returns. That, Blanche says, is still in effect. Now, the pushback in the Senate right now is coming from two Republican senators, Texas's John Cornyn and Tom Tillis of North Carolina. They are both members of the Senate Judiciary Committee that has to vote on Blanche's nomination. And they want written guarantees from the Justice Department about this settlement, that the anti-weaponization fund is indeed dead, and about the scope of the tax immunity deal. They want that before they will support Blanche. The two sides have been negotiating for days, but the senators say they still don't have the assurances they need to get to yes.
7: And then yesterday, President Trump floated the idea of temporarily withdrawing Blanche's nomination. What would that accomplish?
1: Well, look, either way, Blanche would be in charge of the Justice Department. Either he gets confirmed or he'll stay on as the acting attorney general. And to be clear, the White House hasn't actually withdrawn his nomination yet. But look, Trump's suggestion was that he could temporarily withdraw Blanche's nomination if Cornyn and Tillis don't back down. And Trump said he then could just put Blanche back up for the job once Tillis and Cornyn are out of office. And yes, both senators are leaving office at the end of the year in no small part because of Trump. Trump has even crowed about that. He pointed out that he had refused to endorse either Cornyn or Tillis, and he said that he may have ended their political careers. Trump, in fact, endorsed Cornyn's primary challenger, which was a significant blow to Cornyn's ultimately unsuccessful reelection bid. But there is a risk to Trump's gambit here if he follows through, and that's because there's no guarantee that the Senate math is any better after the midterms. But Cornyn and Tillis, as I said, they are leaving office at the end of the year, and now we see them sticking to their demands on Blanche. Both sides, the Justice Department and the senators, say they are trying to work all of this out.
7: Staying on the politics of this for a second, is this holdup just a blip, or do we think it's something bigger?
1: Well, look, I can't speak to the broader internal politics of the GOP, but focusing just on Blanche's nomination, he does have the support of the other 10 Republicans on the Senate Judiciary Committee. But there are a number of senators in the full Republican caucus that have similar concerns about this Trump IRS deal as Cornyn and Tillis. Cornyn also had this to say to reporters yesterday about efforts to resolve all of this.
21: If this were just between me and Todd Blanche, we would have worked this out. But apparently he's getting some pushback from higher-ups at the White House. I don't know who, but this doesn't need to be this hard.
1: I think it's worth stressing here that Trump would rather at this point withdraw Blanche's nomination than provide guarantees about the tax immunity deal that benefits him, benefits his family, and their businesses. That is the bottom line as of right now.
7: That is NPR's Ryan Lucas. Ryan, thank you.
1: Thank you.
8: Let's turn to a Republican with experience navigating conflict in Congress. Jeff Flake served in both the Senate and the House, representing Arizona. He left the Senate in 2019 after declining to run for re-election amid disagreements with President Trump. He also served in the Biden administration as ambassador to Turkey. Good morning and welcome to the program.
22: Hey, thanks for having me on.
8: So President Trump says he can wait until after Senators Tom Tillis and John Cornyn leave the Senate in the new year. Do you think his assumption here that Republicans will keep a majority after the midterms is a gamble?
22: Well, I think Republicans are likely to keep the majority. It may not be the same numbers. They may be down one or two. But he also has to consider this is going to be beyond the midterms. And any president in his second term loses some power after the midterms in the second term. And the president will as well. So even if he holds the same numbers, he's likely to lose influence.
8: You've been in touch with both Senators Tom Tillis and John Cornyn over their objections to Todd Blanche's nomination. What have they told you?
22: Well, they're holding firm, and they're not asking too much. To have written assurance on these issues is fine, and they should have that. Any lawyer knows that that's what is done. But as mentioned in the lead-in piece, the president simply doesn't want to give those assurances because, one, he likes the weaponization fund, and two, he likes the immunity deal. So he wants to keep them in play.
8: Neither Tillis nor Cornyn have re-election battles to win. Do you think either of them would be objecting to this nomination if they were hoping to return to Capitol Hill?
22: You know, no Republican in the Senate likes these deals. They really don't. And John Cornyn in particular is very vested in the judiciary and the courts, and so and the DOJ. So I'm not going to say that he wouldn't be raising it, or Tom Tillis. They're dedicated, you know, competent members of the Senate. So I'm just glad they're raising it, and it did my heart good this week to see them standing up so firmly.
8: But do you think they feel more free?
22: Yes,
8: to do this?
22: No doubt. The president has particular, you know, sway over Republican voters, that subset of a subset that controls primaries. So he's been able to threaten just about any member of the Senate, any Republican, from re-election. So that's given him considerable power, but that is now waning.
8: I'm curious why you think more Republicans who don't have elections to lose specifically are not pushing back on Trump when they disagree with him, including moving forward nominees, other nominees they don't think are qualified.
22: Yeah, that's been a source of frustration, I think, to the whole country. The Senate really hasn't been the Senate pushing back. So, but you know, if you're a Republican and you're safe and you don't have to push back, you don't have to comment on these issues if you aren't on the relevant committees, then you just don't. You just don't want to pick fights that don't determine what's going to happen to you. So it's been a little frustrating, frankly, to see.
8: How much leverage do Tillis and Cornyn have here? I mean, since President Trump could just leave Blanche as acting attorney general.
22: Yeah, he can. And they can't do anything about that. But obviously, the Senate wants this process to work and continue, and so does the president. So, you know, they want a confirmed attorney general. Everyone does. So this is a big deal that the president would just simply say, "I'm going to hold off until the next Congress." But you're right. I mean, they can't stop him from just putting Blanche in or keeping him there as the acting attorney general.
8: And really quickly, you've said that you hope to see a return to divided government after the midterms. So I'm interpreting that to mean that you want the Democrats to take back a majority in at least one chamber of Congress. Why?
22: You know, any fiscal conservative, any conservative Republican knows that the best government is divided government when it comes to limited government. So, that would be best in my view.
8: Former Republican Senator and former Ambassador Jeff Flake, thank you for your time.
22: Thank you.
8: I invited multiple Republican senators to discuss the Blanche nomination and other topics. Those invitations remain open.
7: The Justice Department is turning to a decades-old statute and a never-before-used court to try to deport a woman accused of pledging allegiance to the Islamic State. NPR's Carrie Johnson was in the courtroom.
0: Congress created the Alien Terrorist Removal Court in 1996 to give the Justice Department another way to deport people who pose a risk to national security. That court sat dormant for 30 years until this month.
3: This is clearly a court that's building on the fly, right?
0: Seamus Hughes is a counterterrorism researcher at the University of Nebraska, Omaha.
3: The defense attorney was appointed a few days prior. Department of Justice is bringing up a legal pad that has the statute written out on it, and they're working through it. You see a court that's kind of borrowing, they're stealing their way into a normal process.
0: Chief Judge Joan Erickson says it might not always look elegant, but she says she's committed to being careful, faithful to the Constitution and the rule of law. At the defense table was Nazira Hajizadeh. She's 47 years old, a legal permanent resident of the U.S., originally from Afghanistan. Last year, her son and son-in-law were sentenced for plotting a terror attack on Election Day 2024. But rather than charge her with a crime, prosecutors turned to the new court. Most of the evidence remains classified, but prosecutors unsealed a bit, arguing she tried to radicalize her family members to support the terror group ISIS. Her public defender says he'll challenge the constitutionality of the court. Georgetown law professor Steve Laddock has been following closely.
2: I think there is no doubt that there are serious due process concerns about the Alien Terrorist Removal Court, both in how it's designed and in how it would work in practice, especially with, you know, individuals who are lawful permanent residents or others who have clear and well-settled due process rights.
0: Andrew Arthur is a fellow at the Center for Immigration Studies, which promotes limits on immigration. He says when he worked as a prosecutor, he was usually able to find some other way to remove people for overstaying visas or entering the country without papers. So this case is an anomaly. And even if DOJ ultimately succeeds, Arthur says, lots of questions remain, including this one.
4: Finding a country to send this individual to will be a challenge because most countries do not want to receive other countries' terrorists.
0: Carrie Johnson, NPR News.
5: Stardate July 31st. The sun is getting bigger, hotter, and brighter. The change isn't enough to notice during a human lifetime or even a thousand lifetimes. It plays out over hundreds of millions of years. And it's all the result of changes deep inside our star. Like all stars in the prime phase of life, the Sun is fusing atoms of hydrogen in its core to make helium. That generates the energy that makes the Sun shine. As the amount of helium builds up, the core gets denser, so gravity squeezes it more tightly. That speeds up the fusion reactions, making the core even hotter. Radiation from the hotter core pushes on the Sun's outer layers, making the Sun bigger. It also makes its surface hotter. The combination of bigger and hotter makes the Sun brighter. So over its 4.5 billion-year lifetime, our star has grown about 15% wider and perhaps 40% brighter. That should mean that the young Earth would have been an ice ball. But studies suggest the atmosphere was much thicker when Earth was young. The atmosphere also contained much more carbon dioxide and other greenhouse gases. They trapped more heat, keeping Earth from freezing over. The Sun's bigger, hotter, brighter trend will continue. In perhaps 1 billion to 2 billion years, it'll be so hot and bright that Earth's air and oceans will boil away. That will reduce our planet to a bare cinder. Today's program was made possible by Mercer Caverns in Calaveras County in California's historic gold country. More information at mercercaverns.net. For the McDonald Observatory, I'm Billy Henry.
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24: 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I'm Leila Faldin.
25: I'm Michelle Martin.
26: And I'm A. Martinez. When a pair of musicians are called the future, maybe you'd expect more than just keys and drums. But that is what Grammy award-winning singer and rapper Anderson .Paak calls Domi and J.D. Beck, the future. They have a long list of famous fans and collaborators, from Herbie Hancock to Snoop Dogg. They've even shared the stage with Thundercat and Ariana Grande.
27: Somebody tell me how I'm supposed to do.
26: Domi plays keys, J.D. Beck is on drums. They've been playing music together since they were teenagers. They're now in their 20s, and their second album is called Who Asked?

0: lot of people call their music jazz, but their sound is not so easy to define, so I asked them about it. I did a ton of research on both of you, and I went to Wikipedia that claims that you two are a jazz duo. So let's start with the duo part. Can we all agree that you two are a duo?
1: That we agree.
2: Yep.
0: That's fine. That's a good... Okay, good, good. Now, what about the jazz part?
1: That's up to everybody's opinion, I guess.
2: Yeah, it's hard to say. I think we're inspired by jazz. We grew up playing it. I don't know if you could call us that. I mean, I don't know.
1: Like, everybody can say whatever they want. So whatever I want, whatever is being said, it's all correct, it's all wrong.
0: Okay. Now, JD, you once described your musical approaches as a let's play everything imaginable and try to do something weird. So how would you describe this album, Who Asked?
2: That sounds like a 14-year-old me quote. I mean, for this, I guess I stand by that quote. I don't know, but not everything imaginable. I think what I meant was everything we can imagine, because, you know, we're trying to just push ourselves and make music that we haven't heard before.

0: And that's the interesting part, at least for me, when I think of what artists do, is that, you know, does the artist kind of just sit in the moment and just play whatever comes to them, or are they thinking about pushing themselves kind of further into, like, into different areas?
1: Everything we do, we're always second guessing everything. Like, if we're doing enough, every like month we feel like idiots because we learned something that completely could have changed our entire approach for like a year or something, you know. That's always happening. We're just trying not to be surprised by stuff we learn, but also learn surprising things.
0: So that's just super reassuring for me to hear, that two people as talented as both of you actually have monthly regrets. I mean, it sounds like, that sounds reassuring.
2: Daily.
0: Okay, daily regrets. Wow.
3: Well, that's the only way to push. You know, if you really, truly want to push, you have to have a quality standard that is personal and abide by it, you know? And so obviously, yeah, every day we're happy of stuff, but we're also like, oh yeah, we got to do this better. You know, we never go to bed at night and we're like, we killed it today, you know?
1: Yeah, that never happens.
0: That never happens? Come on. Really?
3: No, not really. Because there's always one part that we're like, damn it, you know? But we need to tell ourselves that in order to do better next time, you know?
0: Now, I noticed that humor is a big part of your sound. For example, you once renamed your version of John Coltrane's song, Giant Steps, Giant Nuts. So, humor.
3: Yes.
0: Humor. Why is humor such a big part of your sound?
1: I don't know if it's a part of the sound. I think it's just an easy way for us to be natural with the stuff we're doing. I think if we tried to be super serious all the time, it wouldn't be real.
3: Yeah, we stay ourselves, you know. That's how we are, just behind closed doors. This is how we joke around and stuff. But on this new record, it's all like very deep and stuff.
1: There's nothing really funny.
3: Yeah, there's nothing funny on it.
1: But
3: it's because we treat art the most serious thing ever. That doesn't mean we should treat ourselves seriously, you know?
0: Okay, so I want to play this song, Growing Older. Let's hear Growing Older.

0: days cascading out of sight, younger ways like fleeting light, time worn gently on the face, seasons change, we're growing older. My goodness, why are these thoughts creeping into your music?
1: I think it's because we're around a lot of people who care so much about age. Personally, I think I've heard so much like, oh man, age, time is going so fast and stuff. And I don't necessarily agree or think we should care about it that much, but it's always lingering, you know? Also, we're growing older because we started playing instruments so young and we've practiced so much and stuff. So for us, the concept of time is a little different because, well, for me, my childhood was 25,000 hours of practice.
0: So considering that both of you have been playing music publicly since you were in the single digits age-wise, do you each see yourselves as mature musicians?
1: No.
2: Yeah, absolutely not.
1: The concept of maturity always was messed up for me because I have bad memories of that word being thrown around. Like my classical piano teacher would always say like, you need more maturity to play that piece. So of course, the first thing I would do is, you know, practice that piece just to make them mad.
2: Yeah, I think a lot of our playing is in spite of maturity. Maturity is never a concern.
1: Yeah, no.
0: Domi and JD Beck's new album is called Who Asked? Domi, JD, thanks a lot.
1: Thank you so much.
2: Yeah, thank you.

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1: 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European soccer teams voted to boycott the World Cup over a controversial FIFA investment plan. We'll hear from Roger Bennett of the soccer podcast Men in Blazers in a bit 15 minutes on Morning Edition. 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Sunny today, a high of 94 degrees. Clear tonight, a low of 68 with north winds 10 to 20 miles per hour. Mostly sunny tomorrow and a high around 90 with north winds 10 to 20 miles per hour. 83 degrees, partly cloudy at WSU Old Town. 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
2: Live from NPR News in Washington, I'm Linda Kenyon. The father of a convicted school shooter in Georgia has been sentenced to 15 years in prison for providing the assault-style rifle his son used to kill four people and injure nine others. Georgia Public Broadcasting's Chase McGee reports.
3: Colin Gray was convicted in March of more than two dozen charges, including two counts of second-degree murder and two counts of involuntary manslaughter after his son Colt Gray opened fire at Appalachie High School in northeast Georgia. Judge Nicholas Prim handed down the sentence, addressing the victims' families in the room.
4: This only closes the legal chapter of this horror. The pain, the heartache, they continue. I understand that. I hope all of you know that this community loves you, and I ask that God gives you peace.
3: This week, the judge also sentenced Colt Gray, who's 16 now, to life without parole. For NPR News, I'm Chase McGee in Winder, Georgia.
2: American oil and gas giants are reporting massive profits as the U.S.-Iran war continues. The fighting has impeded oil shipments, leading to supply shortages, which in turn have led to higher prices. ExxonMobil reports doubling its second quarter profits to more than $14.5 billion, 105% higher than a year ago. Chevron nearly quadrupled its profits to more than $12 billion. This is NPR.
1: I'm Jonathan Huber, KMUW News. Kansas voters decide Tuesday whether to keep the commission that screens Supreme Court nominees or let Kansans directly elect the justices themselves. Statehouse reporter Zach Boblett has the latest.
5: Supporters of the change say that Kansas voters should pick the justices, while opponents say it would add politics and campaign money to the court. American Civil Liberties Union Kansas Executive Director Micah Kubik says the state's attorney general and Senate president did not like some past rulings from the court, and that is what the amendment vote is really about.
6: I don't just think it. Chris Kobach has said it. Ty Masterson has said it. Many folks on the yes side have said that this is the way that they can undo that.
5: Kobach and Masterson have cited decisions on abortion and education funding to support the amendment. They say the court does not represent Kansans. At the Kansas State House, I'm Zach Boblett.
1: The global ticketing platform Ticketmaster has replaced Select-A-Seat as the ticketing partner for major Wichita venues, including Intrust Bank Arena and Century 2. Intrust Bank Arena says its partnership with Select-A-Seat ended at the beginning of July. Tickets for future events will be sold through Ticketmaster. The switch will also affect the Orpheum Theater and the Capitol Federal Amphitheater in Andover. Officials with Intrust Bank say the decision was made by its management company, Legends Global. They said in a statement that the new provider will offer improvements to customers and venues. Public schools in Topeka are considering reducing the police presence in schools next year. The city pays for most of the school resource officer salaries in Topeka schools, while the district covers a smaller share. City budget shortfalls and the fact that the district has its own police force already are behind the proposal. Topeka is not the only city reconsidering resource officer staffing. Lawrence cut two school resource officers last year. Elizabeth Miller has a child in Topeka schools and says safety should be a top priority.
7: This is a shock to hear that this would even be an option.
1: In Wichita, each high school has a full-time resource officer. The district has no immediate plans to cut back on that security measure. I'm Jonathan Huber, KMUW News. I have 94 today. It's 83 degrees at WSU Old Town. It's Morning Edition on 89.1 KMUW at 6:34.
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8: It's Morning Edition from NPR News. I'm Michelle Martin.
9: And I'm Leila Faldin. Good morning. President Trump says his Board of Peace has reached what he calls an historic deal for the complete disarmament of Hamas and all other armed groups in Gaza. But some of those armed groups are already pushing back against the president's claims. NPR's Frank Langfitt is in Tel Aviv and joins me now. Good morning, Frank.
10: Hey, good morning, Leila.
9: So tell us more about what Trump says has been agreed to.
10: Yeah, he says that as the disarmament of the groups is completed, and I want to emphasize it hasn't even started, and sequencing is really important here, that Israeli forces would then begin to withdraw. Now, in a briefing, officials with the Board of Peace said a transitional authority would, quote, hold a full monopoly on weapons in the Gaza Strip. They also added that hopefully all the tunnels would be disclosed and destroyed. And then, of course, we've been talking about this international stabilization force, where basically these are peacekeepers. They'd work with a new Palestinian police force to provide security for people in Gaza and its nearby neighbors. But of course, there are not many details on exactly how this all would work.
9: And what about the armed groups, namely Hamas? What are those groups saying this morning?
10: It sounds very different than what we've seen from President Trump on Truth Social. They're not framing this as a breakthrough. A Hamas senior official contradicted Trump on a key point about what would happen next. He told NPR that Israel has to uphold its commitments to withdraw from parts of Gaza first before Hamas can move forward. Israeli forces, of course, they control about two-thirds of the territory, and they've squeezed Gazans into the remainder. Now, the Palestinian Islamic Jihad movement, it's the second largest group in Gaza. They sent out a statement saying the agreement that Trump is touting is inaccurate and that the group has reservations as it's currently written. And for the militant groups, I think it's really important for people to remember, giving up weapons could be seen as tantamount to surrender.
9: Okay, and what about reaction from the Israeli government?
10: One of our producers here has reached out, but there's been no answer yet. And it's been more than 10 hours since President Trump's announcement. Still, Prime Minister Netanyahu, he's silent. Other Israeli officials have told local media they're skeptical about all this, and Israel wouldn't take any action until Hamas is disarmed. President Trump, as I think we know, he's anxious about getting this done. Prime Minister Netanyahu was in Washington this week, and the reception at the White House was pretty chilly.
9: And what are you hearing beyond Hamas and the Palestinian Islamic Jihad movement from other Palestinians?
10: Yeah, I was talking to Dr. Mustafa Barghouti. He's the leader of Palestinian National Initiative. This is a democratic Palestinian political movement. And he says, as you're kind of hearing from all parties here, sequencing is really, really important. This is the big sticking point. And it's a little hard to hear on this line, Leila, but Barghouti says President Trump needs to put a lot of pressure on Israel to honor the ceasefire and get this moving forward.
11: He should exercise pressure on Israel to commit to the ceasefire and stop bombarding Gaza and begin the process of withdrawing from Gaza instead of expanding their occupation.
10: Now, since the ceasefire last year, more than 1,100 people in Gaza have been killed. And I should add that even if this deal were to work, it's a huge task. I mean, disarming Hamas, if they go along with it, it would take a very long time, as would training a new police force. And of course, in October, there are elections here in Israel, and it's not clear who will be in charge and what their policies towards Gaza would be.
9: NPR's Frank Langfitt in Tel Aviv. Thank you.
10: Happy to do it, Leila.
8: New York Governor Kathy Hochul has ordered that flags be flown at half-staff across the state today in honor of one of the four American soldiers killed overseas in the last month. Reporter Brittany Craigstein from member station WNYC has more.
12: When Catalina Flores saw two men in military uniforms approach her friend's house across the street, she had a feeling something was wrong. Her friend, Carol Acevedo, had a daughter serving in the Army.
13: Once they closed the door, we just heard her screaming. You know how hurtful that is?
12: The men had come to deliver the news that 28-year-old Angel S. Rampersad, a sergeant in the U.S. Army, had been killed in an attack at an airbase in Jordan. And just like that, a faraway war hit home in Ozone Park, Queens. At a vigil for Rampersad this week, dozens of residents gathered around the family's neat two-story home on a tree-lined street corner as the sun began to set.
14: I once was lost, but now I'm found. Was blind, come on, people, lift your voice.
12: Rampersad's mother, her older sister, and her aunt stood in the front yard. A white picket fence separated them from the rest of the crowd, which included elected officials like New York State Attorney General Letitia James and Congressman Gregory Meeks. Her mother, Acevedo, shed a few tears as they spoke.
15: I'd just like to thank everyone for their love and support. I want to thank you all from the bottom of my heart. Thank you.
12: Behind her, the crowd could see the traditional triangular folded burial flag given to family members when a soldier dies. Community members lit candles and remembered Rampersad as a soldier, but also as a drummer at her church, a high school softball player, and a daughter who helped her immigrant family navigate their new home, but never forgot where she came from. Rampersad's mother brought her to the U.S. from Trinidad when she was just 2 years old. She grew up in one of the most diverse enclaves in the country.
16: Angel Rampersad was not born in the United States of America. But Angel Rampersad was willing to die for the United States of America. That's how strongly she felt about America. Not just the place, but the idea of what this country could be.
12: That was Queensborough President Donovan Richards. Those who watched Rampersad grow up say she knew exactly what she wanted to do with her life. At an earlier press conference, her aunt, Judy Rackle, explained that she tried to enlist at the age of 18 before her mom was ready to give her permission. And then,
17: a few days after her 21st birthday, she made an appointment with the recruiter and signed up on her own. Her mom found out after it was done.
12: Rampersad was assigned to the 10th Army Air and Missile Defense Command. She served a total of 7 years, earning the Army Commendation Medal. In Jordan, she worked on military communication systems. She was posthumously promoted to Staff Sergeant. As the vigil wrapped up, neighbor Catalina Flores says she's encouraging others to leave their porch lights on at night in remembrance of Rampersad, who she says was a selfless, steady presence in the community.
18: Let's all be heard and be encouraged to help one another.
12: Rampersad's funeral will be held this morning. For NPR News, I'm Brittany Krickstein.

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2: 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A high of 94 today with sunny skies, northwest winds 15 to 25 miles per hour. It's 83 degrees and partly cloudy at WSU Old Town. 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
3: On the next International Friday News Roundup, a major escalation in the Iran war. What's the big picture for the Middle East as we enter month 6 of the conflict? Plus, Ukrainian President Zelensky has a chummy visit with President Trump, while things get messier with Russia's war in Ukraine, and Europe deals with devastating wildfires in France, Spain, and Greece. It's all next time on 1A.
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4: Good morning, I'm Layla Faldin. Last month, we told you about a mission to save a NASA satellite that was losing momentum in orbit. The plan was to send up a second spacecraft that would give the falling telescope a nudge. That rescuer, called Link, now has some problems of its own. It's spinning and some of its equipment isn't working right. The plan is to use Link's thrusters to slow the spin and stick to the mission. No word on if there's a plan to send up another spacecraft after it. It's Morning Edition.
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4: It's Morning Edition from NPR News. I'm Leila Fadil.
0: And I'm Michelle Martin. Good morning. Just weeks after one of the most successful World Cups ever, there's a major dispute involving soccer's governing body. FIFA proposed inviting private investment in a newly created division in the hopes of raising $20 billion. Among the investors is Thrive Eternal, launched by the brother of President Trump's son-in-law, Jared Kushner. A number of national soccer federations in Europe are threatening a boycott if the deal goes through. We're going to ask Roger Bennett what this is all about. He is the founder and CEO of the soccer-focused Men in Blazers Media Network. Roger, just when you thought you could take a break, here we are. Welcome back.
6: It's always lovely to hear your voice, well, even though the football world is on fire.
0: Well, thanks for that. So in a social media post late last night, FIFA said, quote, "Nobody is selling football," unquote, and that, quote, "our planned consultation process was disrupted by incorrect media reports." So first, what is your understanding of exactly what this plan from FIFA is?
6: Yeah, this one is a complicated one, people. And no one watches football for this. We love to watch Lionel Messi thrill. This is like watching, you know, loving hot dogs and just because you like to see how the sausage is made. But the football world is in a stage of civil war, Michelle. The Times of London was shown a 25-page sales deck from FIFA entitled FIFA Forward Enterprise Member Materials, which has plans devised by the FIFA president, Gianni Infantino. Many of your listeners will have seen him a lot during the World Cup, to pursue a spin-off of the organization's commercial business into a new company, JP Morgan. We're going to fundraise. We're going to sell off 20%, essentially, of FIFA to a round of investors. And yes, you nailed it. The head investor is Joshua Kushner, the brother of Jared Kushner, Donald Trump's son-in-law. This plan's come out of nowhere. It takes a lot to shock football bureaucrats. This has kind of done it. None of us become football fans to follow this. It's really, football makes you feel alive. This conversation makes you feel the opposite.
0: Okay, well, we'll try to get through it somehow. But so what reporting is it that FIFA's taking issue with?
6: Well, they're saying this is, no one's selling this off. There's a plan. Don't worry. You know, the subsequent news broke that FIFA's offered any of their 211 nations who support the plan $40 million over the next 2 years for stepping up and supporting it. The response has been fascinating, immediate, the equivalent of going nuclear. Takes a lot to unify Europe, Michelle. So congratulations to FIFA for doing that.

0: The darkness is, Michelle, the Women's World Cup is just 330 days away. And that's what's being ultimately the first line of attack.
1: What's your best guess on whether this happens or not?
0: This is such a fast-breaking story. It's incredibly impossible to tell. But I tell you what, it makes House of the Dragons look like a rom-com, this power struggle.
1: Okay. All right, that's Roger Bennett, founder of the Men in Blazers Media Network. Raj, thank you.
0: Huge love.

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1: 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Details in 17 minutes. Sunny today, a high of 94 with northwest winds 15 to 25 miles per hour. It's 83 degrees and partly cloudy at WSU Old Town at 650. It's Morning Edition on 89.1 KMUW.
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2: Coming up, a sign along US 50 is the midway marker for cross-country travelers.
4: They say, oh, well, we're almost to San Francisco, or we're almost to New York. We're halfway there.
2: But first, building or remodeling a house requires real vision. From the architects who design a space, and also from the people who plan to live there. But when homeowners are presented with plans on paper, they often just nod and smile and hope for the best.
5: They're nervous. It's a lot of commitment. Typically, a home is their largest asset, and they want to make sure you get it right.
2: Jackson Heller is a partner with Walk Your Plans, an immersive technology service that lets clients project blueprints or floor plans onto the floor and walls of a giant warehouse. Walking through the space lets them test proportions and get a sense of traffic flow before construction begins. The Ohio-based company recently opened Walk Your Plans Wichita near 53rd Street North and Webb Road. Kara McClenney says she and her parents decided to become licensees because they understood the need.
6: You can look at a piece of paper all day long, and you know you can get somewhat of an idea, especially people in the industry have an idea of what that'll look like in scale to their size. But to regular people, I would say, just walking in and not really having that idea of what it looks like, it can give them a really clear perspective in the scale that they're looking at.
2: This afternoon, Garrett and Andy Beasley are walking through plans for a home they plan to build between Rose Hill and Douglas.
7: And I think it's just peace of mind, right?
8: Yeah.
7: I've seen thousands and thousands of plans, still can't look on a...
2: Portions of the blueprint are projected onto the floor, showing every door, closet, and kitchen appliance at full scale. Using an iPad, the Beasleys can use augmented reality to place furniture, such as couches or beds. Andy Beasley says the full-scale walkthrough is more helpful than she imagined.
8: You know what doors look like, but just to be able to see what my front door looks like and walk in through my front door and into the space was awesome.
2: Beyond giving clients a better visual of their designs, walkthroughs often save them money. An average change order on a house under construction is around $5,000, and the average new home build has more than 6 change orders. Sessions at Walk Your Plan start at about $1,500, but if clients correct things during the design process, the changes are quicker and less expensive. The Beasleys noticed during their walkthrough that the standard interior doors in their plans were more narrow than expected.
8: My husband has wide shoulders, so he doesn't want to have to turn sideways to go in through a doorway.
2: McClenney says full-scale projections come in handy during major kitchen remodels, too. More than 80% of people who walk their plans end up changing the configuration of their kitchen island. Many also shuffle appliances or cabinets.
6: You can come in and just kind of see, you know, is that high enough for me to reach, or do I need to move that down or make the door bigger? You know, any kind of mini changes like that that may not have been as important when you're looking at it on paper become a lot more apparent when you're looking at it on our elevation wall.
2: Heller says the goal is to bring designers, contractors, and clients together. The company can also help visualize outdoor projects like landscaping, patios, fire.

0: pits and swimming pools.
1: And at the end of the day, the decision-making process is so much more clear for the consumer or the contractor in here, just because everybody's on the same page.
0: Learn more about Walk Your Plans Wichita at kmuw.org. For more than 80 years, a sign along US 50 near Dodge City has served as the midway marker for cross-country travelers making their way through Kansas. For this month's Hidden Kansas, Becky Tanner takes us to Kinsley, where the historic sign points the way in two directions.
2: Next to an old steam locomotive in a park on the west side of Kinsley is a sign positioned on two telephone poles. One arrow points to the east, New York, 1,561 miles. The other points west, San Francisco, 1,561 miles. Thus earning Kinsley, Kansas, the nickname Midway, USA. But most Kansans have been taught that the geographic center of the contiguous 48 United States is near Lebanon, Kansas, closer to the Nebraska border. How did Kinsley get this nickname?
3: In 1939, there were two World's Fairs, one in San Francisco, the Golden Gate Exposition, and one in New York.
2: That's Julie Miller, curator of the Edwards County Historical Society Museum and Sod House Museum, located in the park where the Midway sign sits.
3: The April 22, 1939 Saturday Evening Post put a picture of one car headed for the fair in San Francisco and one headed for the fair in New York. Behind them was a sign that pointed to...
2: The photo became the cover of that Saturday Evening Post, but in actuality, the sign had yet to be created. That idea came from the local Chamber of Commerce.
3: The director of the Chamber of Commerce in Kinsley was George Taylor. Upon seeing the mileage shown on the sign on the magazine's cover, George had a brainstorm that the halfway point from New York to San Francisco would be somewhere close to Kinsley. Using dead reckoning, he determined that this fictional point would be 2 miles outside of Kinsley.
2: The sign was erected 2 miles west of Kinsley on US 50 Highway in February 1940. But as the years went by, the sign was often vandalized. It eventually was moved closer to town and near the junction of US 50 and 56 highways, and of course, local law enforcement's eyes. Travelers still often stop at the sign, stretch their legs, and come into the museum and talk with Miller. They often say the same thing.
3: They say, oh, well, we're almost to San Francisco, or we're almost to New York. We're halfway there.
2: And so, just like those travelers, for now, I am halfway there. For The Range, I'm Becky Tanner.
0: Each month, Hidden Kansas explores intriguing spots across our state. You can read more about the Midway Marker at kmuw.org. Before we go, a few words on Odysseys. One of my favorite book podcasts proclaimed this to be hot Greek summer, with a read-along of Homer's epic timed ahead of the buzzy Christopher Nolan film. And my nerdy English major self was pumped. Not because I'm a devotee of ancient Greek poems. The Odyssey frustrated me in school because I could never seem to tell my Telemachus from my Eurymachus. But this summer, digging into the work with the added boost of IMAX and popcorn, I realized how relatable the story truly is. At its heart, as Nolan's bard says, is a face, a fleet, a war, a man. A man trying to get home, a boy trying to grow up, a woman waiting for her husband to return. From there, larger themes like hospitality, loyalty, arrogance, and destiny, and the basis of the Western canon. It all makes for one Hades of a summer. Two thumbs up. Thanks for joining us on The Range. Our producers are Beth Golay, Jonathan Huber, and Luann Stevens. Our digital producer is Hugo Fan, and Torin Anderson composed our theme music. The executive producer of The Range is Fletcher Powell. I'm Suzanne Perez, and this is KMUW. NPR for Wichita.
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5: 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Sunny today, a high of 94 degrees. Northwest winds 15 to 25 miles per hour. It's 83 degrees at WSU Old Town. I'm Jonathan Huber. 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
6: Good morning. President Trump says there is a deal to disarm Hamas in Gaza. Hamas says it will only give up its weapons if Israel leaves Gaza first, something Israel says it won't do. It's Morning Edition from NPR News. The U.S. economy grew in the spring, but slower than before. I'm Leila Fadel.
7: And I'm Michelle Martin. A lot of that growth is coming from consumers who are dipping into savings and borrowing money. How much longer can they keep that up? Also, people who fled the wildfires in France are returning home with most of the flames under control. And in StoryCorps, a woman decides not to let her cancer go to waste. It's Friday, July 31st. On this day in 1964, the NASA probe Ranger 7 took the first up-close images of the moon. News is next.
8: Live from NPR News in Washington, I'm Janine Herbst. President Trump says his Board of Peace has reached a deal on what he calls a historic one for the complete disarmament of the militant group Hamas in Gaza. But some of those groups are already pushing back against his claims. NPR's Frank Langfitt has more.
9: Now, the Palestinian Islamic Jihad movement, it's the second largest group in Gaza. They sent out a statement saying the agreement that Trump is touting is inaccurate, and that the group has reservations, as it's currently written. And for the militant groups, I think it's really important for people to remember, giving up weapons could be seen as tantamount to surrender.
8: NPR's Frank Langfitt. It comes nearly 9 months after U.S.-brokered ceasefire was signed between Israel and Hamas, which has been deadlocked. This as the U.S. and Israel's war in Iran continues. Todd Blanche's confirmation to be attorney general is on hold over the $1.8 billion fund for Trump's allies who say they've been victimized by the government. Blanche says the fund no longer exists, but two outgoing Republican senators are refusing to advance him until they get that in writing. NPR's Eric McDaniel reports Trump says he may try to wait them out.
10: Senators John Cornyn of Texas and Tom Tillis of North Carolina are using their leverage to make sure that the fund, which Trump has suggested could be used to make payments to Capitol rioters, is kaput, as the Justice Department has claimed. In response, Trump posted, quote, "I have no objection to temporarily withdrawing Todd's name if they do not do the right thing and putting him back after Cornyn and Tillis are out of office," end quote. Cornyn tweeted in reply that the president is mistaken if he believes concerns about the fund are limited to himself and Senator Tillis, suggesting they're speaking on behalf of other Senate Republicans. Either way, Blanche, who was already confirmed to a lower DOJ post, can remain acting attorney general. Eric McDaniel, NPR News, the Capitol.
8: The Transportation Department has approved the driverless vehicle company Zoox to start offering rides to paying customers. Federal regulators also say they'll begin gathering data to inform a future national standard for safety for autonomous vehicles, as NPR's Camila Domonoske reports.
11: Zoox, a California-based company owned by Amazon, has been testing its driverless electric vehicle with free rides. Now it has approval to commercially deploy up to 5,000 vehicles total over the next 2 years, starting in Las Vegas. Unlike Google's Waymo, which adds driverless technology to existing vehicles, Zoox uses a purpose-built driverless vehicle. It looks like a box on wheels and doesn't have any steering wheel or pedals. The National Highway Traffic Safety Administration also says it's launching a new consortium to gather data on autonomous vehicles to eventually inform the country's first nationwide safety standards for driverless cars. Camila Domonoske, NPR News.
8: U.S. futures contracts are trading higher this morning. 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
5: It's 83 degrees at 7:04. I'm Jonathan Huber, KMUW News. The Kansas primary election is coming up on Tuesday when voters will weigh in on a constitutional amendment and several high-profile races. Early voting is already underway. Rachel Schnelly with the Kansas News Service reports.
13: Kansans will decide on candidates for major races like the governor and will vote on a constitutional amendment that would switch to directly electing Supreme Court justices. All registered voters can cast a ballot on the constitutional amendment, regardless of party affiliation. Lisa Lusker is the clerk for Crawford County.
14: They do have unaffiliated ballots, and they are the constitutional amendment question that everyone has on their ballots. If they remain unaffiliated, they just vote for the question.
13: Those ballots will also include any local nonpartisan races. Unaffiliated voters can also choose to join a political party at the polls and vote in that party's races. For the Kansas News Service, I'm Rachel Schnelly in Pittsburgh.
5: City officials broke ground for a new hotel near Equity Bank Park yesterday, just one day before a deadline to begin construction. Developer EPC Real Estate is planning for the Marriott-affiliated hotel to open in early 2028. Earlier this year, the city gave EPC until July 31st to begin vertical construction on the hotel, as well as a nearby parking garage and apartment building. The project's current completion deadline is July 31st of 2028, with wiggle room for unexpected delays or extensions. Vice Mayor Dalton Glasscock says the groundbreaking is the beginning of a promise to increase activity in the ballpark district.
15: We all share the same expectation that we'll gather here again, not to celebrate what we're going to build, but to celebrate what we built together.
5: The city has agreed to purchase the parking garage for $9.6 million when it is completed. The Sedgwick County Sheriff's Office is investigating the death of a 61-year-old Valley Center man who died yesterday while in the custody of the Sedgwick County Adult Detention Facility. John Matthew Rockwell died Thursday at a local hospital where he was being treated for a pre-existing cardiac condition. Sheriff's officials say Rockwell had been in custody since July 17th on a probation violation. He was hospitalized July 27th. His condition worsened July 28th, and doctors placed him on life support. The sheriff's office says Rockwell's family was allowed to visit him at the hospital. Wichita has been selected to host another national championship event, this time for one of the fastest-growing Paralympic sports. Visit Wichita announced yesterday that the city will host the 2027 USA Boccia National Championship at Century 2 next summer. The five-day championship will feature elite athletes from across the country and is a stop on the road to the L.A. Paralympic Games in 2028. Boccia is a precision ball sport similar to curling or lawn bowling and designed for athletes with severe physical disabilities. It has been part of the Paralympic Games since 1984. I'm Jonathan Huber, KMUW News.
6: It's Morning Edition from NPR News. I'm Leila Fadel.
7: And I'm Michelle Martin. Good morning. President Trump announced that his Board of Peace has reached a deal with the Palestinian militant group Hamas to completely disarm. Hamas is disputing that.
6: And Israeli Prime Minister Benjamin Netanyahu has so far been silent.
7: NPR White House correspondent Franco Ordonez is here with us in studio to bring us the latest. Good morning, Franco.
16: Good morning, Michelle.
7: So what are the details of what the president is claiming?
16: Trump said last night that, quote, as disarmament is completed, Israeli forces will withdraw. He added that the International Stabilization Force will then work with a new Palestinian police force to take responsibility for Gaza. And in a statement, Trump's Board of Peace also said that it had agreed to a detailed plan with the help of mediators from Qatar, Turkey, and Egypt. But the condition that Hamas will disarm was already a key part of the 20-point peace deal that the U.S. brokered 9 months ago. And the execution of that part of the deal has been stuck, and the Israeli military has continued to push into Gaza.
7: What are we hearing from the actual parties in the war, Israel and Hamas?
16: Yeah, I mean, Michelle, like so many of these things, a lot comes down to the details and obviously the execution of those. The problem seems to be a disagreement over what comes first, whether it's Israel pulling out of Gaza or Hamas handing over their weapons. Now, the Board of Peace says, quote, withdrawal must move in lockstep with the decommissioning. But a senior Hamas official told NPR that they would only give up their weapons if Israel withdraws from Gaza first. Now, since the October peace deal, the Israeli military has really increased the amount of territory it occupies in Gaza. And in those 9 months, almost 10 months that since the ceasefire, Israeli attacks have killed more than 1,100 people in Gaza. Now, so far, Israel leader Benjamin Netanyahu has not commented on Trump's announcement. He did meet with Trump in Washington earlier this week, but there was no indication that this came up. Both sides really just put out very limited statements.
7: And this is all coming as the U.S. and Israel are still involved in another war against Iran, which a new poll from AP finds most Americans, almost two-thirds, say is not worth it. So it's entirely reasonable, Franco, to ask about the political context of all this. So what is the politics of all this?
16: Yeah, I mean, Trump could use a win on Gaza as the war in Iran shows no signs of ending. The U.S. and Tehran continue to trade more strikes in a widening war that now appears to have expanded into Egypt. Alex Conan, a veteran Republican strategist, says the Iran conflict is a ways from turning into one of those never-ending wars like the ones that have plagued past presidents. But he says if fighting continues and gas prices keep rising, there will be political consequences.
17: If you look through history, you know, every president who has entered a war in modern times that's gone longer than people expected, whether it was Vietnam or the war on terror and the Iraq war, it starts to weigh on them politically.
16: Now, the midterms are still more than 3 months away, so there's still time to turn things around, but they're approaching fast, and many Americans disapprove. As you noted, polls show many Americans say the war is not worth the fight. The expanding conflict is really just testing Trump's vow to ensure peace through strength versus a reality of a conflict that has lasted months longer than the president promised.
7: That is NPR White House correspondent Franco Ordonez. Franco, thank you.
16: Thank you, Michelle.
6: Let's bring in Aaron David Miller to discuss. He worked at the State Department for more than 20 years as an advisor on Arab-Israeli negotiations for both Republican and Democratic administrations. He's now a senior fellow at the Carnegie Endowment for International Peace. Good morning, Aaron, and welcome back to the program.
18: Good morning, Layla. Thanks for having me.
6: So what is different today versus 9 months ago when the Gaza deal was signed, including a requirement that Hamas would disarm?
18: What's different is the president's announcement, which appears to be based on an additional 15-point memorandum brokered presumably by the key coordinator, Nicholas Mladenov, which, according to the president, suggests a fairly structured and detailed process by which Hamas would demilitarize, disarm in relationship to Israeli withdrawal. But as usual, Leila, and it clearly would be historic and credible if, in fact, the process of implementation works. But like most things in Israeli-Palestinian negotiations and politics, there are really only two speeds, slow and slower. And at the moment, color me skeptical. We'll see in days and weeks ahead, within 14 days, according to the mediators, work on this will begin, perhaps even the beginnings of some progress. But it's going to be a heavy, heavy lift.
6: I mean, we're already hearing, though, disagreement about who goes first, which has been the case for months, right? How does that get resolved? Because Hamas is saying Israel has to withdraw, and then we disarm, and Israel is saying, no, we won't go first.
18: I mean, it's going to require a degree of diplomatic skill and pressure on both the Israelis and on Hamas, by the Turks, the Qataris, the Egyptians, but mainly with respect to the Israelis by the president. And we should, I think, be very sober about this. Following the Good Friday Agreement in Northern Ireland, it took 7 years, 7 years for the IRA and the paramilitaries, Protestants, to demilitarize. And that was a process that was done under international supervision, was done relatively discreetly in an effort not to embarrass the parties. And it offered these armed groups a role in governance, in effect, in a new political system. None of this exists here. And you have profound mistrust and lack of confidence in the wake of October 7 and Israel's response in Gaza between the two. And you also have Israeli elections. So it's going to take President Trump an enormous amount of work and his mediators. Presumably, he would delegate, I guess, his son-in-law and his best friend, Steve Witkoff, to handle this. My concern is this has all the markings of the Iran-U.S. Memorandum of Understanding, which has turned more into a memorandum of misunderstanding. Mm. It would be terrific if this works. I just wonder if Hamas and the current government of Israel are invested in this and want to make it work.
19: I want to talk more about that in a moment, but I first want to go back to the actual mechanism of how this would work. What is the mechanism?
18: Well, according to what we understand, Hamas's civilian police, and there are thousands, would first transfer their weapons to a new Palestinian police force, which would come under the supervision of this technocratic government, the National Committee for the Administration of Gaza, which hasn't even entered Gaza. Hamas's heavy weapons would then be decommissioned and placed in secure storage, presumably under someone's supervision. Hamas has made clear it cannot be under Israel's. And its tunnels, which are still probably a half the length, functional tunnels, a half the length of the New York subway system, and its weapons factories for making IEDs and weapons would also have to be dismantled. And then, of course, in something that I find to be completely detached from reality as far as Hamas is concerned, its small arms and weapons would be collected, and all of this would somehow be under the authority of a technocratic civilian government, the so-called National Committee for the Administration of Gaza, that hasn't even entered Gaza.
19: And really quick, I mean, how does this work when Israel's still bombing, still occupying areas, most of Gaza, and despite the ceasefire, and Hamas is still technically the government in Gaza?
18: It doesn't. And I think you just broke the code. Add to that the fact that you've got increasing Israeli settlement activity in the West Bank and violence there. And it just seems to me that more often than not, more likely than not, Gaza is likely to remain divided, dysfunctional, and I'm afraid, tragically, sporadically violent.
19: Aaron David Miller is a senior fellow at the Carnegie Endowment for International Peace. Thank you, Aaron.
18: Thank you, Lila.
13: A diplomatic dispute between Brazil and the United States has opened a new front in Brazil's increasingly tense presidential campaign. Brazil denied visas to two U.S. State Department officials who planned to visit the country. Brazil's president alleged their trip was aimed at interfering in the election. Washington rejects that. Catherine Osborne reports from Rio.
20: President Luiz Inácio Lula da Silva made the comments at a campaign event with political allies as he seeks re-election later this year.
21: Nós tivemos...
20: Lula said Brazil had no choice but to refuse the visas. Brazilian officials feared Washington could use the officials' visit to raise questions about the reliability of Brazil's electronic voting machines. After far-right former President Jair Bolsonaro lost the 2022 election to Lula, he falsely claimed there was fraud involving the voting machines. He was later convicted for his role in an attempted coup aimed at overthrowing that result and is barred from running for office again. Fast forward to 2026, and his son, right-wing candidate Flavio Bolsonaro, is now running in his place and trailing in the polls. Last week, Flavio Bolsonaro questioned the reliability of the voting system in a speech. Flavio Bolsonaro and his allies have traveled to Washington several times in recent years in an effort to build closer ties with President Trump. The U.S. State Department has denied that the officials who hope to go to Brazil this week plan to undermine Brazil's vote. It says they were due to hold meetings on election integrity and freedom of speech and religion instead. Lula has gained support in recent polls after challenging Trump over increased U.S. tariffs.
22: Lula wants the perception of American preference for Flavio to be as explicit as possible.
20: Analyst Bruna Santos of the Inter-American Dialogue says Lula sees a political advantage in linking Trump to his opponent. She says Lula is framing the dispute as a defense of Brazil's sovereignty, while Bolsonaro presents his U.S. ties as a political asset.
1: We should expect more accusations of election meddling as October approaches.
20: The election is shaping up to be another deeply polarized contest, an old political rivalry playing out with some new faces. For NPR News, I'm Catherine Osborne in Rio de Janeiro.
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22: KMUW's You're Spelling It Wrong is a spelling bee for grown-ups, and it puts the fun in fundraiser. 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It's Friday, August 28th at the Mint Event Venue. 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
5: I'm Jonathan Huber. Glad you're with us on this Friday. It's the last day of July, 7:19. 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The latest government figures show the U.S. economy continuing to expand, though economists say it's not balanced growth.
23: It's really heavily reliant on consumer spending and AI investment.
5: Still, the numbers suggest the economy has largely weathered the shock of higher energy prices, at least so far. We'll get a closer look in 15 minutes on Morning Edition.
0: I'm Suzanne Perez, news director at KMUW. 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
5: Sunny today, a high of 94 degrees, northwest winds 15 to 25 miles per hour. Really a great day to early vote. We'll have a low of 68 tonight with clear skies, north winds 15 to 25 miles per hour. Sunny tomorrow and a high of 91 with north winds 10 to 20 miles per hour. It's 84 degrees and sunny at WSU Old Town. 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
19: It's Morning Edition from NPR News. I'm Leila Fadel.
3: And I'm Michelle Martin. Good morning. Firefighters in the French region of Bordeaux say the fires that have burned through 100,000 acres in the past week have stabilized. There are still four active hotspots, though. People in dozens of communities to the west of the city of Bordeaux are being allowed to return home, but they're being told they should be ready to leave again at a moment's notice if the fires reignite. We're going to go now to NPR's Eleanor Beardsley, who is in Bordeaux. Eleanor, that sounds really stressful. Good morning.
25: Good morning, Michelle. Yeah, so the latest is the spokesman for the firefighters in this region, known as the Gironde, gave the media an update this morning. Let's listen to Lieutenant Colonel Eric Pitot. He says in the zones that are difficult to access, it's still problematic, there are hot spots, but nowhere is being directly threatened by fire now. Still, he used the word stabilize, not extinguish, to describe the fire. And he said, we hope to have full control by the weekend, but I can't promise it. You know, the temperatures are not so high today, but they're expected to shoot into the mid to upper 90s this weekend, so everyone is still on high alert.
3: Could you just remind us of why it's been so hard to put out these fires?
25: Yeah, this region is covered by huge maritime pine forests, and they're so flammable. There's so much fuel, as it's called, on the forest floor, especially the thick bed of pine needles. And needles burn a lot faster than leaves, according to a French fire modeling scientist at San Jose State University in California, who I met up with because he is from here and comes from a family of firefighters. Aurelien Cast took me to a small burned out forest. It was apocalyptic looking. There were blackened trunks and bare black branches clawing at the sky. We were walking in a gray, ashy sand, and Cast told me the fires can live for weeks and even months in the ground here because of the topography, and that's one reason why it's so difficult. Here he is.
2: They are trying to watch for any new fire that can, you know, start again. Because as I said, you know, fire can even spread beneath Earth and spread for, you know, 10 meter, 20 meter, and then reappear somewhere else. So this is also why they have to be alert.
3: I mentioned that people are being allowed to go home. What are the details of that?
25: Yeah, yesterday for the first time, dozens of communities between Bordeaux and the Atlantic Ocean in these pine forest areas were given the green light, and some more just now. But they're being told to keep their ID papers, their meds, and everything close to them because they could be re-evacuated. And many are still in centers like this one I visited in Bordeaux. It's the big convention center where 6,000 people have been sleeping for the last week on cots. A lot of these evacuations, Michelle, were preemptive, so many people didn't see any fire, but even so, they felt its presence. I spoke with Sylvie Michel, who had her dog and two cats with her. She said there was an ominous feeling just before she evacuated.
4: It was a strong smell, and the ashes were really in great numbers. So my car is white, and it was all covered of ashes, so gray. When you see smoke, then fire is not far away.
25: She actually compared the situation, Michelle, to Pompeii, the ancient Italian city destroyed by the volcano. You know, there have been no civilian deaths, but there was a minute of silence held in firehouses around France for the two firefighters killed here in Bordeaux, and firefighters are wearing black armbands in their memory now.
3: That's NPR's Eleanor Beardsley in Bordeaux. Eleanor, thank you.
25: You're welcome, Michelle.
6: It's Friday and time for StoryCorps. At 59, Corinne Founds-Benton had raised a family and was spending her time volunteering on Skid Row in Los Angeles. Then she needed help herself. She sat down for an interview at StoryCorps.
8: One day, I was sweeping the house and suddenly I coughed up blood. My friend took me into the emergency room, and what I believe they were going to say was, "Oh, you just have a little benign cloud in your lung and it'll go away." But instead, to my surprise, a very nervous resident came in and said, "I'm afraid this is cancer and we'll just make you comfortable because there's really not anything we can do." He walked out of the room and I laid there and I waited for this moment of grief to come over me. And I waited and I waited. And it wouldn't happen. Instead, this feeling of gratefulness over everything in my life just washed over me. My brother came to see me afterwards and he asked me, "What do you want to do? Jump out of a parachute? Travel?" And I couldn't think of anything. I realized I have done everything I've ever wanted to do, and it surprised me. And so I decided to go into some clinical trials because I didn't want to waste my cancer. I wanted to make good use. One day I was down there in pain. I was sitting in the waiting room, and they brought a young woman in a wheelchair. I could tell that she had been through so much. She was thin and fragile and just so tired. But she was looking at me with serenity, and I thought, "You are still beautiful." I looked at her and she looked at me, and this tenderness went across the room. When I came home from the hospital, I just stayed out in the garden. I put my hand down and picked up handfuls of soil. I ran this soil through my fingers and this longing to be a part of that came over me. Even though we think of death as a totally passive thing, I felt this sort of joy in realizing that, yes, I can do this. I can become a part of the earth.
6: 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Her interview is archived at the Library of Congress.
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5: 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And ACLU Kansas with the Election Protection Hotline for assistance for the August 4th primary, voting by mail, in person, or at the polls, 866-OUR-VOTE. Sunny today, a high of 94 degrees, northwest winds 15 to 25 miles per hour. Clear tonight, a low around 68 with north winds 15 to 25 miles per hour. A high tomorrow around 90 with sunny skies. It's 85 degrees and sunny at WSU Old Town at 7:30. NPR and KMUW News is up next.
9: Live from NPR News in Washington, I'm Linda Kenyon. Mortgage rates are at their highest level in a year. Freddie Mac reports the average 30-year fixed-rate mortgage hit 6.66% this week. NPR's Stefan Bifsaha reports.
10: Mortgage rates were falling the first few months of the year. Then the war against Iran started, driving up the bond market and with it mortgage rates. Kate Wood is NerdWallet's housing expert, and she says the direction of mortgage rates have been directly tied to the war.
11: Every single time, you know, since basically the onset of the war, that we have seen fighting intensify, we've seen essentially investors freaking out about inflation.
10: The investor freakout was magnified after the Federal Reserve Wednesday signaled that an interest rate hike could be coming in the near future. The latest average for the 30-year fixed mortgage jumped nearly a tenth of a percentage point from the previous week, the highest jump in about 4 months. Stephen Bisaha, NPR News.
9: Higher gas prices stemming from the war in Iran have led to massive profits for major oil companies. ExxonMobil and Chevron both more than doubled their profits in the second quarter. President Trump says a deal has been reached for Hamas to disarm and for Israel to withdraw its forces from Gaza. The White House announcement comes 9 months after a U.S.-brokered ceasefire was signed. Negotiations between Israel and Hamas had largely deadlocked since then, leading to delays in implementing the peace deal. This is NPR News.
5: I'm Jonathan Huber, KMUW News. Supporters and opponents of a constitutional amendment on electing Kansas Supreme Court justices are making a final push in advance of Tuesday's election. The amendment vote decides whether Kansas Supreme Court justices will continue to be chosen by a nominating commission or by direct elections. People who want to keep the current system say the amendment will bring partisan politics and big money into the state's highest court. Sarah Stula worked as a research attorney with the state's Supreme Court for 3 years and supports the change. She says lawyers already play politics, but without public oversight.
12: They're happening behind the scenes, out of the public eye, unaccountable to the people. So that's one of the big flaws in the system.
5: Critics of the change note interviews, applications, and nominating commission meetings are publicly available online. 20 Topeka police officer positions that serve in the city's public schools could be reallocated out of the schools next year. Kansas News Service reporter Zach Boblett has the details.
14: The city pays for most of the school resource officer salaries, while the district covers a smaller share. City officials point to budget shortfalls for moving the officers out of schools and the fact that the district also has its own school police force. Topeka is not the only city reconsidering school resource officers. Lawrence cut two positions last year. The proposal is drawing concern from French Middle School principal Kelly Hoffman, who says the officers are mentors for students.
15: We just hate to lose that resource.
7: course and want to continue with that.
14: Hoffman says the district may have to cover more of the salary cost if they want to keep resource officers in schools. For the Kansas News Service, I'm Zach Boblett.
5: Progressive advocacy groups will host an event this weekend at Nafsker Park in downtown Wichita. The event is called Chill the Charges and will emphasize the effects of high health care costs. It's part of a grassroots movement called One Nation Overcharged, which advocates for affordable health care. Local organizers will hand out popsicles from a food truck as part of the event. The truck travels from city to city as part of the effort. The Wichita event runs from 11 to 5 tomorrow at Nafsker Park. I'm Jonathan Huber, KMUW News. A high of 94 today. It's sunny and 85 degrees at WSU Old Town. It's 89.1 KMUW at 7:34.
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6: It's Morning Edition from NPR News. I'm Leila Fadel.
3: And I'm Michelle Martin. Good morning. A new report from the Commerce Department suggests the economy has largely weathered the shock of higher energy prices caused by the war with Iran.
6: The U.S.'s gross domestic product grew at an annual pace of 1.5% during the spring quarter. That is slower growth than the economy saw earlier in the year.
3: NPR's Scott Horsley is on the line with us now. Good morning, Scott, to you.
13: Good morning, Michelle.
3: So what's driving this economic growth?
13: As usual, consumer spending is the biggest engine in this economy, and Americans continued to spend pretty freely during the spring, even as gasoline prices were soaring. We also continued to see a lot of investment by big tech companies on data centers to power the artificial intelligence boom. Kathy Bosjancic is chief economist at the insurance and financial services company Nationwide. She says those are the pillars that are really propping up the economy at a time when we're seeing slower growth in other areas like exports or housing.
15: I'd say the U.S. economy is quite resilient and strong, but it's not balanced growth. It's really heavily reliant on consumer spending and AI investment. Then you'd like to see a broadening out of activity across different sectors.
13: The GDP number would have looked better had it not been for a big jump in imports during the spring after President Trump's emergency tariffs were struck down by the Supreme Court. A lot of importers may have seen a window after that to bring in cargo. Remember, the D in GDP stands for domestic, so imports are a subtraction from that.
3: How much is inflation weighing on that economic growth?
13: It's not helping. If consumers have to pay more for every gallon of gas, that leaves less money in their pockets to spend on everything else. And that's especially true for lower-income households. The war with Iran has caused higher inflation on average, and people's wages are not keeping up with those higher prices. So far, that has not forced most people to cut back on spending, but Bosjancic says it has pushed them to dip into savings or put more of their spending on the credit card.
15: Now, there's some limit to the degree they can do that. But I think for a short period of time, probably continue to see the consumer spending at least a solid pace in the third quarter.
13: Some analysts say a lot of today's spending growth has been driven by upper income families who are feeling pretty wealthy thanks to the booming stock market and rising home values. If there were to be a downturn in the stock market, though, that extra spending might dry up.
3: Speaking about housing, though, the housing market has been in a slump. What effect is that having on GDP?
13: Yeah, home sales are really anemic, and that is a drag on economic growth. Earlier this year, mortgage rates briefly dipped below 6%, and it looked as though we might start to see a modest recovery in the housing market. But Bosjancic says the war with Iran and rising inflation are now pushing mortgage rates in the wrong direction. Freddie Mac says the average cost of a 30-year home loan has now climbed to 6.66%.
15: Not good news for the housing market, which essentially has been stalled for several years now. Imagine how strong the growth would be if we could get the housing market back on its feet.
13: you know, whenever we talk about GDP, it's helpful to think compared to what? Compared to a recession, when the economy is shrinking, a growth rate of 1.5% looks pretty good. But it is slower growth than we had last year, and it's significantly slower than what we saw during most of the Biden administration.
3: That is NPR's Scott Horsley. Scott, thank you.
13: You're welcome.
19: Let's get a read on the latest economic numbers from someone who knows them well. Mark Zandi is chief economist at Moody's Analytics. Good morning, Mark. Welcome back to the program.
1: Good morning, Layla. Good to be with you.
19: So this new data indicates that consumers have been able to keep spending, even though their wages aren't keeping up with inflation. How long do you think this can last if disposable income isn't going up?
1: Not much longer. I think it's going to be pretty tough. I mean, real, that's after inflation, disposable after-tax income has gone nowhere over the past year. And that's for the typical American household. You can imagine for about half the population, it's actually declining. And consumers, households have been able to mitigate that impact on their spending by drawing down on their saving rate. The saving rate is now about as low as it's ever been. So, you know, the economics of that are pretty tough. And I don't think that can be sustained for very long. So unless we see job growth pick up, unless we see wage growth start to reverse itself, unless we see inflation start to come in, I think we're going to see a much weaker consumer and a much weaker economy.
19: Is it a cause concern that people are pulling their savings, putting things on credit cards?
1: Oh, of course, yeah. I mean, and it's particularly lower middle-income households. I mean, Scott made it the point that, you know, for higher-income households, high-net-worth households, the well-to-do, no problem. You know, they've got a job, wage growth is fine. They own stocks, and of course, the stock market's been doing very well because of the artificial intelligence companies, so they're doing fine. But lower middle-income households is a real tough time, particularly for lower-income households, obviously. Mm-hmm. The inflation rates are so high, it's cutting into their ability to continue to spend. So they have been drawing down that saving, and they have been using their credit cards and other sources of financing to kind of keep things going. But now with interest rates, that gets tougher too. So, you know, it really depends on where you are kind of in the income distribution. But for most Americans, it's a pretty tough time.
19: You mentioned the stock market. So I've got to ask, President Trump talks about how high the stock market is, a lot. Job numbers and unemployment are also stable. But is his confidence shared by many Americans?
1: Well, for most Americans, they don't own much of any stock. I'll give you one statistic, Layla. The folks in the top 10% of the income distribution, so to be there, need to make about $225K a year. So you got to make over that. Those folks, they own 90% of all the stocks.
19: Wow.
1: You know, half of Americans don't own any stocks. And middle-income Americans, they own some stocks in their 401k, but it's really small in the grand scheme of things. And their biggest asset is not their stock portfolio, it's their home. And, of course, home values have gone nowhere the last 3 or 4 years. So, yeah, I mean, the stock market, I'll take it. You know, that's great. And AI is key to keeping the economy together as well as being kept together. But the benefits of that are accruing to a small group of Americans, at least up to this point in time.
19: What direction do you see the economy headed in? Will growth continue to slow, or will there be a rebound?
1: Well, I'll give you an economist's answer. Unfortunately, it depends, right? It depends on the war.
19: You can't just say yes or no.
1: Yeah, I wish I could. I mean, you know, it depends on what's going on in the Middle East. I mean, if the war continues to drag on, it means higher energy costs. That's already a big deal. You know, the typical American has shelled out $1,250 to pay for this war through higher energy costs, higher interest rates, and the military costs. So it's already adding up to a lot. So if that continues, we got a problem. You know, hopefully this thing, the administration and the Iranian regime find a way to allow this thing to wind down and get oil flowing again and oil prices down definitively, because if we don't, as we go into the end of the year next, I think it's going to be a pretty tough environment.
19: Mark Zandi is chief economist at Moody's Analytics. Thank you, Mark.
1: Thank you, Layla.

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1: It's Morning Edition on 89.1 KMUW. We'll get more business news coming up on the Marketplace Morning Report in about 8 minutes. We'll check in on the state of remote work. Is it sticking around or fading away? Maybe an answer coming up. 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
1: Sunny today, a high of 94 degrees with north winds 15 to 25 miles per hour. Clear skies tonight, a low of 67 with north winds 15 to 25 miles per hour. 84 degrees and sunny at WSU Old Town. It's Morning Edition on 89.1 KMUW at 7:44.
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0: Good morning, I'm Michelle Martin. The State Department was giving a presentation at a global AIDS conference. One slide featured a map of Africa highlighting countries that get U.S. funding. All six countries were mislabeled. Nigeria had somehow found itself in the Sahara Desert and had gotten much bigger. The Ivory Coast was no longer on the coast. The department apologized and said someone changed the slide right before the talk. Reuters found an AI watermark on the map. It turns out some things still require human intelligence. It's Morning Edition.
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2: 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I'm Leila Fadel.
0: And I'm Michelle Martin. Good morning. One of the biggest names in pop music is boycotting the Grammys. K-pop supergroup BTS says they will not allow their music to be considered for 2027. It's a protest against new Grammy categories, including an award for Best Asian Pop Music Performance. Ben Cesario covers the music industry for the New York Times, and he's on the line with us to help us dig into this. Good morning, Ben.
3: Good morning.
0: So what is BTS saying?
3: The other day, all seven members of the group announced on their social media feeds that they would not be submitting music for their latest album for the Grammys. And they said, "We hope that music can be heard and loved for what it is, rather than being divided into region or language." And that was taken as a very sharp protest against this new Grammy category that they announced just a month ago, Best Asian Pop Music Performance.
0: So what did the Recording Academy say, or what was their argument when they announced these new awards, and have they specifically responded to BTS?
3: When they announced the award, they said it would cover a bunch of different kinds of music in Asia. K-pop, of course, the big one, but also J-pop in Japan and C-pop in China. And they said this would kind of cover the whole territory. It's something that's been debated within the Grammy organization for a long time about how to recognize this, you know, explosive popularity of K-pop, which has been growing, you know, for more than a decade. But immediately this award was criticized by fans who felt that it would sort of marginalize the genre, that paradoxically, by recognizing it and creating the award, it might wind up sticking all of the artists into that category and ignoring them when it came to the big awards like Album of the Year.
0: Is that true, though? I mean, does that happen? If you're in one of these categories, you don't get considered for the big awards like Album of the Year?
3: It's not actually true. I mean, if you submit a music for a particular genre category, and the Grammys have dozens of them, they have rap and country and classical and jazz, you can still be eligible for the big awards, the ones that are on television. But it is often the case, since the voting of the Grammys is very political and it involves thousands of members of the Recording Academy, that sometimes artists don't make it to the very top awards, but they get recognized in some of the lesser categories.
0: Well, you know, we've kind of heard this before. I mean, there's this question about specific categories. There's even an entire Latin Grammys. So does this feel different?
3: I think it does. I mean, it's reminiscent of the Latin Grammys a little bit, but in that case, they created an entire separate organization, an entire separate show about 25 years ago to recognize how popular Latin music had become. Even so, there's always been complaints that the Grammys were not recognizing Latin music as much

0: Leila Fadel.
1: I'm Jonathan Huber. Glad you're with us on this Friday. It's the last day of July. You're listening to Morning Edition on 89.1 KMUW. I'm Jonathan Huber. Coming up on Morning Edition, two key Republicans are withholding support for President Trump's pick for Attorney General over concerns about Trump's controversial settlement with the Justice Department.
2: I can see why he wants it, because it provides immunity from audits that no other taxpayer could possibly get.
1: Now Trump says he may temporarily withdraw the nomination. That story coming up in 17 minutes on Morning Edition. 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
3: KMUW's next Pint Night will be at Rain Bistro and Lounge in downtown Wichita. 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
1: Sunny today, a high of 94 degrees. North winds 15 to 25 miles per hour. A low tonight of 67 with clear skies and north winds 15 to 25 miles per hour. It's sunny and 85 degrees at WSU Old Town. It's 7:51. The Marketplace Morning Report is up next on 89.1 KMUW.
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4: From Marketplace in Washington, I'm Kimberly Adams. The inflation data that came out yesterday showed the pace of price increases slowed a bit in June, but that may be a short-lived reprieve, especially when it comes to food. Prices for commodities like wheat, corn, and rice could jump 10 to 18% by next summer because of the ongoing wars in Iran, Russia, and Ukraine. Plus, what's forecast to be a super El Nino this year. That's according to a new analysis from the Eurasia Group. J.P. Morgan issued a similar warning last week. Marketplace's Samantha Fields has more.
6: When the U.S. and Israel attacked Iran in February and the Strait of Hormuz closed, Nick Kraft at Eurasia Group was worried food prices would spike.
7: When it comes to commodities and retail food prices, I didn't see as big of a jump as I expected.
6: A big part of the reason there wasn't as much disruption as many people expected is that last year's crop yields were strong.
7: Coming into 2026, we had huge grain harvests that were buffering some of the food shortage worries and food price increase expectations.
6: But Kraft says those buffers are shrinking and the disruptions to global food supply chains are growing.
7: When you layer new weather patterns, potentially destructive weather patterns, on top of already a very sort of geopolitical tense situation, makes for a very uncertain and kind of worrisome environment.
6: It also makes it likely that food commodity prices will rise in the coming year, and eventually the prices we see at the grocery store will too.
8: At the farm level, this would be viewed as a good thing.
6: Grant Gardner at the University of Kentucky says farmers have had a rough few years, with commodity prices being too low to make a profit, so they would like to see them rise.
8: That said, from the consumer point of view, it's very different because you want those prices to remain depressed.
6: So you're not paying more at the grocery store. I'm Samantha Fields for Marketplace.
4: Let's do the numbers. Dow, S&P, and NASDAQ futures are up in the 1/10 to 7/10 percent range, with the Dow future up 168 points. Investors appear to have regained their appetite for tech stocks. Amazon stock is up almost 11% in pre-market trading. We just got quarterly financial results for two of the nation's biggest oil companies, Exxon and Chevron. Their profits spiked because of rising oil prices from the war in Iran. The price of Brent crude is up 1 2/10 percent right now at over $90 a barrel.
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1: A week from today, we'll get the government hiring and unemployment data for the month of July. In June, the unemployment rate ticked down slightly to 4.2%, and the U.S. economy added just 57,000 jobs. But the headline numbers don't tell the whole story of what's happening in the labor market. A new report from Minneapolis Fed regional analyst Haley Chenander takes a look at what's happening with remote work. I chatted with her earlier this month to break down the data. Haley, welcome.
2: Thanks for having me on, Kimberly.
1: We've all seen these headlines about employers calling workers back to the office, but what does the data actually reveal about what's happening in real life?
2: There was a surge in the number of people working remotely following the start of the COVID-19 pandemic. And while there was a decline in those pandemic era highs, the rate of remote work has really plateaued in the last couple of years, with the data suggesting that around 22% of the workforce is spending at least part of their work week from home.
1: Which industries in particular saw the biggest changes in the last couple of years?
2: In the public administration sector, which is really a lot of those government jobs, there was a decline of about 6 percentage points in the remote work rate within that sector between 2024 and 2025. So this was the most substantial drop within a sector in remote work. And I think that aligns with a lot of the announcements we saw from, we had the executive order for the federal workers. And then across different states, there were a lot of changes for state employees where they would either have to come back at least part of the time or fully in office.
1: There were also some regional trends you highlighted in your report in terms of remote work. What were some themes that jumped out to you?
2: Minnesota had one of the higher rates of remote work. While the national average was around that 22%, Minnesota rate was more around 24%. And this was a little unique for the region. Wisconsin was a little similar, but the Dakotas and Montana, which are part of the Federal Reserve's 9th District, had lower rates.
1: What do you think the staying power of remote work, especially now that the numbers have stabilized a bit, tell us about the broader labor market right now?
2: I think one thing when it comes to a lot of these announcements is that while they are large employers, they are still a minority of employers. So it's possible that there are a lot of other employers that are still offering fully remote work as a benefit to attract labor to their businesses. It's also the case that for many of these hybrid workers or even fully remote workers where the schedules are 5 days a week, employers are allowing, at least from what I've heard anecdotally, a lot of flexibility for their employees still. So think of a parent that is working from home in the morning before dropping their kid off for school and then heading into the office, or someone going to a doctor's appointment later in the day and then finishing up their day at home. So even though people may be in the office 5 days a week, there is still probably a lot of people working part of their time from home.
1: It seems like that flexibility is really quite the incentive.
2: I think that is what we really see for a lot of employees, is that the choice and the ability to decide when and where they are working is what they value most. When we look at generational opinion data, we see that younger employees are saying that they want to be in the office more for the ability to have mentorship and training and even socialization. But people later in their career, I think those 35 to 45 year olds who maybe have caretaking responsibilities with children or even older parents, they really, really value that flexibility. And there is higher amounts of remote work happening for those age brackets.
1: Haley Chenander is an analyst at the Federal Reserve Bank of Minneapolis. Thank you so much for your time.
2: Thanks so much for having me on.
1: Our executive producer is Nancy Fargali. Our digital team includes Antoinette Brock, Emily McCune, and Dylan Mietinen. Our engineers are Brian Allison, Sam Keenan, and David Schreck. And in Washington, I'm Kimberly Adams with the Marketplace Morning Report. 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
4: 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A high today of 94, it's 86 degrees at WSU Old Town. Morning Edition continues on 89.1 KMUW. 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
5: Good morning. Two Republican senators are holding up President Trump's pick for attorney general. How much power do these senators have in their final months in office? We ask former Republican Senator Jeff Flake on Morning Edition from NPR News. Trump's peace plan for Gaza called for Hamas to give up its weapons and for Israel to withdraw. I'm Michelle Martin.
6: And I'm Leila Fadel. That was 9 months ago. Trump now claims his Board of Peace reached a breakthrough. Hamas disagrees. Also, a New York City neighborhood remembers a soldier killed in Jordan this month. And the internet calls Domi and J.D. Beck a jazz duo. They agree they're a duo. Jazz, they say, you be the judge. It's Friday, July 31st. On this day in 1991, the U.S. and the Soviet Union ended their nuclear arms race. The news is next.
7: Live from NPR News in Washington, I'm Janine Herbst. President Trump says his administration has brokered a deal with Hamas to disarm. But as NPR's Franco Ordonez reports, Hamas is disputing that.
8: President Trump announced on social media that as Hamas disarms, Israeli forces will withdraw from Gaza, and that the International Stabilization Force will then work with a new Palestinian police force to take responsibility for Gaza. Like so many of these things, a lot comes down to the details and the execution of those details. There appears to be disagreement over the order of events and what comes first, whether that's Israel pulling out of Gaza or Hamas handing over its weapons. A senior Hamas official told NPR that they would only give up their weapons if Israel withdraws from Gaza first. Franco Ordonez, NPR News.
7: Two appeals courts yesterday ruled against the Trump administration's policy mandating those who enter the country without legal status be placed in detention. NPR's Jimena Bustillo reports the issue is expected to end up at the Supreme Court.
9: The decisions out of the Ninth Circuit and Seventh Circuit Courts of Appeals argue that the administration is misunderstanding decades-old immigration law. The Trump administration wants anyone who entered the country illegally to be in immigration detention while their cases play out in immigration court. Under previous administrations, someone without a criminal record would generally be allowed to seek a bond hearing while their immigration case was pending. The approach has resulted in the prolonged detention of people who, in some cases, have been living in the U.S. for decades and a record number of people in detention. The Supreme Court is expected to take up the issue in its next term. Jimena Bustillo, NPR News, Washington.
7: Residents who were evacuated from dozens of communities around the southwest French city of Bordeaux are being allowed to return home. NPR's Eleanor Beardsley reports firefighters say the blazes are largely under control, but they warn that people need to be ready to evacuate again if they reignite.
10: The fires ripped through 100,000 acres. Some 250 houses were destroyed, but no civilian lives have been lost, largely due to the preemptive evacuations. At the Bordeaux Convention Center, evacuee Sylvie Michel, who is with her dog and two cats, is still waiting for the green light to return home. She says she never saw the fire, but felt its ominous presence.
11: It was a strong smell, and the ashes were really in great numbers. So my car is white and it was all covered of ashes.
10: She says it felt like Pompeii, comparing the situation to the ancient Italian city destroyed by a volcano. Eleanor Beardsley, NPR News, Bordeaux.
7: U.S. futures contracts are trading higher at this hour, less than a half an hour to go to the opening bell on Wall Street. 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
4: It's 86 degrees at 8:04. I'm Jonathan Huber, KMUW News. The Kansas Supreme Court has decided not to weigh in on a legal dispute over a grace period for mailed ballots, meaning the grace period will stay in effect. Lawmakers voted to eliminate the 3-day period for ballots to arrive as long as they're postmarked by Election Day, but a lower court blocked the change. The state's high court is not deciding whether the new law requiring mail ballots to arrive by 7 p.m. on Election Day is constitutional. Instead, the court last night denied Secretary of State Scott Schwab's request to move the case to the Supreme Court and overturn a lower court's ruling. Developers broke ground yesterday for a new hotel near Equity Bank Park just one day before their deadline to begin construction. KMUW's Anavi Prakash reports.
13: The Marriott-affiliated hotel will have 160 rooms and is expected to open in early 2028. Earlier this year, the city gave developer EPC Real Estate until the end of July to start work on the hotel, as well as a nearby parking garage and apartment building. The completion deadline is July 31st of 2028. Austin Bradley is the executive vice president at EPC.
14: All of this stitched and laced together with the public riverfront improvements underway in combination with Equity Bank Park, all becoming a massive anchor and catalyst here on the west bank of the Arkansas River.
13: The city has agreed to purchase the parking garage for $9.6 million when it is completed. For KMUW News, I'm Anavi Prakash.
4: Cases of a foodborne illness that causes severe diarrhea have nearly doubled in Kansas since last week. State health officials say cases of cyclosporiasis jumped from 289 to 461 over the past week. Data shows most cases are affecting people aged 15 to 44. The state recorded 50 cases in June and 400 cases in July. The increase comes amid a nationwide outbreak of the illness that has sickened thousands. The gastrointestinal infection is spread by a parasite. Experts are urging people to wash fruits and vegetables thoroughly and to avoid bagged lettuce or salad mixes. Public schools in Topeka are considering reducing the police presence in schools next year. The city pays for most of the school resource officers' salaries in Topeka schools, while the district covers a smaller share. City budget shortfalls and the fact that the district has its own police force already are behind the proposal. Topeka is not the only city reconsidering resource officer staffing. Lawrence cut 2 school resource officers last year. Elizabeth Miller has a child in Topeka schools and says safety should be a top priority.
15: This is a shock to hear that this would even be an option.
4: In Wichita, each high school has a full-time resource officer. The district has no immediate plans to cut back on that security measure. I'm Jonathan Huber, KMUW News. Sunny today, a high of 94. It's 86 degrees at 8:07.
6: This is Morning Edition from NPR News. I'm Leila Fadel.
5: And I'm Michelle Martin. Good morning. Todd Blanche's nomination for Attorney General is in limbo. Blanche, who had been the president's personal lawyer, has been serving as acting Attorney General.
6: 2 Republican senators want guarantees about the Justice Department's deal with President Trump to end his IRS lawsuit. Instead of providing those assurances, Trump says he may temporarily withdraw Blanche's nomination until the 2 senators leave office. In a few moments, we'll ask former Republican U.S. Senator Jeff Flake what this means about President Trump's hold on the GOP. We begin with the latest information.
5: NPR Justice Correspondent Ryan Lucas is also here in our studios. He's covering this, and he's with us now. Good morning to you, Ryan.
16: Good morning.
5: So people may remember that the Republican Majority Senate has been very compliant in confirming the president's nominees, even ones that they said they had serious concerns about. So why does this one seem to be in jeopardy?
16: Well, look, the hubbub around Blanche all centers around the settlement that Trump struck with the Justice Department to end his lawsuit against the IRS over his leaked tax returns. That deal, remember, included the creation of a nearly $1.8 billion anti-weaponization fund. Blanche says that's dead. There's also a related immunity deal for Trump, his family, businesses, that shields them from IRS audits of past tax returns. That, Blanche says, is still in effect. Now, the pushback in the Senate right now is coming from 2 Republican senators, Texas Texas's John Cornyn and Tom Tillis of North Carolina. They are both members of the Senate Judiciary Committee that has to vote on Blanche's nomination. And they want written guarantees from the Justice Department about this settlement, that the anti-weaponization fund is indeed dead, and about the scope of the tax immunity deal. They want that before they will support Blanche. The two sides have been negotiating for days, but the senators say they still don't have the assurances they need to get to yes.
5: And then yesterday, President Trump floated the idea of temporarily withdrawing Blanche's nomination. What would that accomplish?
16: Well, look, either way, Blanche would be in charge of the Justice Department. Either he gets confirmed or he'll stay on as the acting attorney general. And to be clear, the White House hasn't actually withdrawn his nomination yet. But look, Trump's suggestion was that he could temporarily withdraw Blanche's nomination if Cornyn and Tillis don't back down. And Trump said he then could just put Blanche back up for the job once Tillis and Cornyn are out of office. And yes, both senators are leaving office at the end of the year in no small part because of Trump. Trump has even crowed about that. He pointed out that he had refused to endorse either Cornyn or Tillis, and he said that he may have ended their political careers. Trump, in fact, endorsed Cornyn's primary challenger, which was a significant blow to Cornyn's ultimately unsuccessful reelection bid. But there is a risk to Trump's gambit here if he follows through, and that's because there's no guarantee that the Senate math is any better after the midterms. But Cornyn and Tillis, as I said, they are leaving office at the end of the year, and now we see them sticking to their demands on Blanche. Both sides, the Justice Department and the senators, say they are trying to work all of this out.
5: Staying on the politics of this for a second, is this holdup just a blip, or do we think it's something bigger?
16: Well, look, I can't speak to the broader internal politics of the GOP, but focusing just on Blanche's nomination, he does have the support of the other 10 Republicans on the Senate Judiciary Committee. But there are a number of senators in the full Republican caucus that have similar concerns about this Trump IRS deal as Cornyn and Tillis. Cornyn also had this to say to reporters yesterday about efforts to resolve all of this.
17: If this were just between me and Todd Blanche, we would have worked this out. But apparently he's getting some pushback from higher-ups at the White House. I don't know who, but this doesn't need to be this hard.
16: I think it's worth stressing here that Trump would rather at this point withdraw Blanche's nomination than provide guarantees about the tax immunity deal that benefits him, benefits his family, and their businesses. That is the bottom line as of right now.
5: That is NPR's Ryan Lucas. Ryan, thank you.
16: Thank you.
6: Let's turn to a Republican with experience navigating conflict in Congress. Jeff Flake served in both the Senate and the House, representing Arizona. He left the Senate in 2019 after declining to run for re-election amid disagreements with President Trump. He also served in the Biden administration as ambassador to Turkey. Good morning and welcome to the program.
18: Hey, thanks for having me on.
6: So President Trump says he can wait until after Senators Tom Tillis and John Cornyn leave the Senate in the new year. Do you think his assumption here that Republicans will keep a majority after the midterms is a gamble?
18: Well, I think Republicans are likely to keep the majority. It may not be the same numbers. They may be down one or two. But he also has to consider this is going to be beyond the midterms. And any president in his second term loses some power after the midterms in the second term, and the president will as well. So even if he holds the same numbers, he's likely to lose influence.
6: You've been in touch with both Senators Tom Tillis and John Cornyn over their objections to Todd Blanche's nomination. What have they told you?
18: Well, they're holding firm, and they're not asking too much. To have written assurance on these issues is fine, and they should have that. Any lawyer knows that that's what is done. But as mentioned in the lead-in piece, the president simply doesn't want to give those assurances because, one, he likes the weaponization fund, and two, he likes the immunity deal. So he wants to keep them in play.
6: Neither Tillis nor Cornyn have re-election battles to win. Do you think either of them would be objecting to this nomination if they were hoping to return to Capitol Hill?
18: You know, no Republican in the Senate likes these deals. They really don't. And John Cornyn in particular is very vested in the judiciary and the courts. And so and the DOJ. So I'm not going to say that he wouldn't be raising it. Or Tom Tillis. They're dedicated, you know, competent members of the Senate. So I'm just glad they're raising it. And it did my heart good this week to see them standing up so firmly.
6: But do you think they feel more free
19: yes, to do this.
18: No doubt. The president has particular, you know, sway over Republican voters, that subset of a subset that controls primaries. So he's been able to threaten just about any member of the Senate, any Republican, from re-election. So that's given him considerable power, but that is now waning.
19: I'm curious why you think more Republicans who don't have elections to lose specifically are not pushing back on Trump when they disagree with him, including moving forward nominees, other nominees they don't think are qualified.
18: Yeah, that's been a source of frustration, I think, to the whole country. The Senate really hasn't been the Senate pushing back. So, but, you know, if you're a Republican and you're safe and you don't have to push back, you don't have to comment on these issues, if you aren't on the relevant committees, then you just don't. You just don't want to pick fights that don't determine what's going to happen to you. So it's been a little frustrating, frankly, to see.
19: How much leverage do Tillis and Cornyn have here? I mean, since President Trump could just leave Blanche as acting attorney general.
18: Yeah, he can, and they can't do anything about that. But obviously, the Senate wants this process to work and continue, and so does the president. So, you know, they want a confirmed attorney general. Everyone does. So this is a big deal that the president would just simply say, "I'm going to hold off until the next Congress." But you're right. I mean, they can't stop him from just putting Blanche in or keeping him there as the acting attorney general.
19: And really quickly, you've said that you hope to see a return to divided government after the midterms. So I'm interpreting that to mean that you want the Democrats to take back a majority in at least one chamber of Congress. Why?
18: You know, any fiscal conservative, any conservative Republican knows that the best government is divided government when it comes to limited government. So, that would be best in my view.
19: Former Republican Senator and former Ambassador Jeff Flake, thank you for your time.
18: Thank you.
19: NPR has invited multiple Republican senators to discuss the Blanche nomination and other topics. Those invitations remain open.
5: The Justice Department is turning to a decades-old statute and a never-before-used court to try to deport a woman accused of pledging allegiance to the Islamic State. NPR's Carrie Johnson was in the courtroom.
20: Congress created the Alien Terrorist Removal Court in 1996 to give the Justice Department another way to deport people who pose a risk to national security. That court sat dormant for 30 years until this month.
21: This is clearly a court that's building on the fly, right?
20: Seamus Hughes is a counterterrorism researcher at the University of Nebraska, Omaha.
21: The defense attorney was appointed a few days prior. Department of Justice is bringing up a legal pad that has the statute written out on it, and they're working through it. You see a court that's kind of beg, borrowing, they're stealing their way into a normal process.
20: Chief Judge Joan Erickson says it might not always look elegant, but she says she's committed to being careful, faithful to the Constitution and the rule of law. At the defense table was Nazira Hajizadeh. She's 47 years old, a legal permanent resident of the U.S., originally from Afghanistan. Last year, her son and son-in-law were sentenced for plotting a terror attack on Election Day 2024. But rather than charge her with a crime, prosecutors turned to the new court. Most of the evidence remains classified, but prosecutors unsealed a bit, arguing she tried to radicalize her family members to support the terror group ISIS. Her public defender says he'll challenge the constitutionality of the court. Georgetown law professor Steve Laddock has been following closely.
22: I think there is no doubt that there are serious due process concerns about the Alien Terrorist Removal Court, both in how it's designed and in how it would work in practice, especially with, you know, individuals who are lawful permanent residents or others who have clear and well-settled due process rights.
20: Andrew Arthur is a fellow at the Center for Immigration Studies, which promotes limits on immigration. He says when he worked as a prosecutor, he was usually able to find some other way to remove people for overstaying visas or entering the country without papers. So this case is an anomaly. And even if DOJ ultimately succeeds, Arthur says, lots of questions remain, including this one.
0: finding a country to send this individual to will be a challenge because most countries do not want to receive other countries' terrorists.
20: Carrie Johnson, NPR News.
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2: Stardate July 31st. The sun is getting bigger, hotter, and brighter. The change isn't enough to notice during a human lifetime or even a thousand lifetimes. It plays out over hundreds of millions of years, and it's all the result of changes deep inside our star. Like all stars in the prime phase of life, the sun is fusing atoms of hydrogen in its core to make helium. That generates the energy that makes the sun shine. As the amount of helium builds up, the core gets denser, so gravity squeezes it more tightly. That speeds up the fusion reactions, making the core even hotter. Radiation from the hotter core pushes on the sun's outer layers, making the sun bigger. It also makes its surface hotter. The combination of bigger and hotter makes the sun brighter. So over its 4.5 billion year lifetime, our star has grown about 15% wider and perhaps 40% brighter. That should mean that the young Earth would have been an ice ball. But studies suggest the atmosphere was much thicker when Earth was young. The atmosphere also contained much more carbon dioxide and other greenhouse gases. They trapped more heat, keeping Earth from freezing over. The sun's bigger, hotter, brighter trend will continue. In perhaps 1 billion to 2 billion years, it'll be so hot and bright that Earth's air and oceans will boil away. That will reduce our planet to a bare cinder. Today's program was made possible by Mercer Caverns in Calaveras County in California's historic gold country. More information at mercercaverns.net. For the McDonald Observatory, I'm Billy Henry.
7: 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From the estate of Joan B. Kroc, whose bequest serves as an enduring investment in the future of public radio and seeks to help NPR produce programming that meets the highest standards of public service in journalism and cultural expression. 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
19: 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I'm Leila Faldin.
23: I'm Michelle Martin.
24: And I'm A. Martinez. When a pair of musicians are called the future, maybe you'd expect more than just keys and drums. But that is what Grammy award-winning singer and rapper Anderson .Paak calls Domi and J.D. Beck, the future. They have a long list of famous fans and collaborators, from Herbie Hancock to Snoop Dogg. They've even shared the stage with Thundercat and Ariana Grande.
25: Somebody tell me how I'm supposed to do.
24: Domi plays keys, J.D. Beck is on drums. They've been playing music together since they were teenagers. They're now in their 20s. And their second album is called Who Asked?

0: lot of people call their music jazz, but their sound is not so easy to define, so I asked them about it. I did a ton of research on both of you, and I went to Wikipedia that claims that you two are a jazz duo. So let's start with the duo part. Can we all agree that you two are a duo?
1: That we agree.
2: Yep.
0: That's fine. That's a good... Okay, good, good. Now, what about the jazz part?
1: That's up to everybody's opinion, I guess.
2: Yeah, it's hard to say. I think we're inspired by jazz. We grew up playing it. I don't know if you could call us that. I mean, I don't know.
1: Like, everybody can say whatever they want. So whatever I want, whatever is being said, it's all correct, it's all wrong.
0: Okay. Now, JD, you once described your musical approaches as a let's play everything imaginable and try to do something weird. So how would you describe this album, Who Asked?
2: That sounds like a 14-year-old me quote. I mean, for this, I guess I stand by that quote. I don't know, but not everything imaginable. I think what I meant was everything we can imagine, because, you know, we're trying to just push ourselves and make music that we haven't heard before.

0: And that's the interesting part, at least for me, when I think of what artists do, is that, you know, does the artist kind of just sit in the moment and just play whatever comes to them, or are they thinking about pushing themselves kind of further into, like, into different areas?
1: Everything we do, we're always second guessing everything. Like, if we're doing enough, every like month we feel like idiots because we learn something that completely could have changed our entire approach for like a year or something, you know. That's always happening. We're just trying not to be surprised by stuff we learn, but also learn surprising things.
0: So that's just super reassuring for me to hear, that two people as talented as both of you actually have monthly regrets. I mean, it sounds like, that sounds reassuring.
2: Daily.
0: Okay, daily regrets. Wow.
3: Well, that's the only way to push. You know, if you really, truly want to push, you have to have a quality standard that is personal and abide by it, you know? And so obviously, yeah, every day we're happy of stuff, but we're also like, oh yeah, we got to do this better. You know, we never go to bed at night and we're like, we killed it today, you know?
1: Yeah, that never happens.
0: That never happens? Come on. Really?
3: No, not really. Because there's always one part that we're like, damn it, you know? But we need to tell ourselves that in order to do better next time, you know?
0: Now, I noticed that humor is a big part of your sound. For example, you once renamed your version of John Coltrane's song, Giant Steps, Giant Nuts. So, humor.
3: Yes.
0: Humor. Why is humor such a big part of your sound?
1: I don't know if it's a part of the sound. I think it's just an easy way for us to be natural with the stuff we're doing. I think if we tried to be super serious all the time, it wouldn't be real.
3: Yeah, we stay ourselves, you know, that's how we are, just behind closed doors. This is how we joke around and stuff. But on this new record, it's all like very deep and stuff.
1: There's nothing really funny.
3: Yeah, there's nothing funny on it. But it's because we treat art the most serious thing ever. That doesn't mean we should treat ourselves seriously, you know.
0: Okay, so I want to play this song, Growing Older. Let's hear Growing Older.

0: days cascading out of sight, younger ways like fleeting light, time worn gently on the face, seasons change, we're growing older. My goodness, why are these thoughts creeping into your music?
1: I think it's because we're around a lot of people who care so much about age. Personally, I think I've heard so much like, oh man, age, time is going so fast and stuff. And I don't necessarily agree or think we should care about it that much, but it's always lingering, you know? Also, we're growing older because we started playing instruments so young and we've practiced so much and stuff. So for us, the concept of time is a little different because, well, for me, my childhood was 25,000 hours of practice.
0: So considering that both of you have been playing music publicly since you were in the single digits age-wise, do you each see yourselves as mature musicians?
1: No.
2: Yeah, absolutely not.
1: The concept of maturity always was messed up for me because I have bad memories of that word being thrown around. Like my classical piano teacher would always say like, you need more maturity to play that piece. So of course the first thing I would do is, you know, practice that piece just to make them mad.
2: Yeah, I think a lot of our playing is in spite of maturity. Maturity is never a concern.
1: Yeah, no.
0: Domi and JD Beck's new album is called Who Asked? Domi, JD, thanks a lot.
1: Thank you so much.
2: Yeah, thank you.

0: This is NPR News.
1: It's Morning Edition on 89.1 KMUW. It's Friday, the last day of July. 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And the Carriage Factory Art Gallery of Newton, works by Kansas native Lauren Entz, are on exhibit now in the Kane Gallery. Entz captures the adventure, solitude, and simple moments of farm and ranch life. And the Other 95, college advising that helps families know what college will cost, which schools actually fit, and how to make the whole process work in their favor, theother95advising.com. Sunny today, a high of 94 degrees, northwest winds 15 to 25 miles per hour, 88 degrees and sunny at WSU Old Town. 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
2: Live from NPR News in Washington, I'm Linda Kenyon. President Trump says his Board of Peace has reached a deal with Hamas to completely disarm in Gaza, but Hamas is disputing that. NPR White House correspondent Franco Ordonez says the situation remains complex.
3: Like so many of these things, a lot comes down to the details and obviously the execution of those. The problem seems to be a disagreement over what comes first, whether it's Israel pulling out of Gaza or Hamas handing over their weapons. Now, the Board of Peace says, quote, withdrawal must move in lockstep with the decommissioning, but a senior Hamas official told NPR that they would only give up their weapons if Israel withdraws from Gaza first.
2: President Trump said after disarmament, an international stabilization force will work with a new Palestinian police force. A new report from the Commerce Department suggests the economy has largely weathered the shock of higher energy prices caused by the war with Iran. But as NPR's Scott Horsley reports, things are tough in the housing sector.
4: Home sales are really anemic, and that is a drag on economic growth. Earlier this year, mortgage rates briefly dipped below 6%, and it looked as though we might start to see a modest recovery in the housing market. But as the war with Iran and rising inflation are now pushing mortgage rates in the wrong direction, Freddie Mac says the average cost of a 30-year home loan has now climbed to 6.66%.
2: This is NPR.
1: I'm Jonathan Huber, KMUW News. Kansas voters decide Tuesday whether to keep the commission that screens Supreme Court nominees or let Kansans directly elect the justices themselves. State House reporter Zach Boblett has the latest.
5: Supporters of the change say that Kansas voters should pick the justices, while opponents say it would add politics and campaign money to the court. American Civil Liberties Union Kansas Executive Director Micah Kubik says the state's attorney general and Senate president did not like some past rulings from the court, and that is what the amendment vote is really about.
6: I don't just think it. Chris Kobach has said it. Ty Masterson has said it. Many folks on the yes side have said that this is the way that they can undo that.
5: Kobach and Masterson have cited decisions on abortion and education funding to support the amendment. They say the court does not represent Kansans. At the Kansas State House, I'm Zach Boblett.
1: City officials broke ground for a new hotel near Equity Bank Park yesterday, just one day before a deadline to begin construction. Developer EPC Real Estate is planning for the Marriott-affiliated hotel to open in early 2028. Earlier this year, the city gave EPC until July 31st to begin vertical construction on the hotel, as well as a nearby parking garage and apartment building. The project's current completion deadline is July 31st of 2028, with wiggle room for unexpected delays or extensions. Vice Mayor Dalton Glasscock says the groundbreaking is the beginning of a promise to increase activity in the ballpark district.
7: We all share the same expectation that we'll gather here again, not to celebrate what we're going to build, but to celebrate what we built together.
1: The city has agreed to purchase the parking garage for $9.6 million when it is completed. The global ticketing platform Ticketmaster has replaced Select-A-Seat as the ticketing partner for major Wichita venues, including Intrust Bank Arena and Century 2. Intrust Bank Arena says its partnership with Select-A-Seat ended at the beginning of July. Tickets for future events will be sold through Ticketmaster. The switch will also affect the Orpheum Theater and the Capitol Federal Amphitheater in Andover. Officials with Intrust Bank say the decision was made by its management company, Legends Global. They said in a statement that the new provider will offer improvements to customers and venues. I'm Jonathan Huber, KMUW News. It's 8:34.
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9: It's Morning Edition from NPR News. I'm Michelle Martin.
10: And I'm Leila Faldin. Good morning. President Trump says his Board of Peace has reached what he calls an historic deal for the complete disarmament of Hamas and all other armed groups in Gaza. But some of those armed groups are already pushing back against the president's claims. NPR's Frank Langfitt is in Tel Aviv and joins me now. Good morning, Frank.
11: Hey, good morning, Leila.
10: So tell us more about what Trump says has been agreed to.
11: Yeah, he says that as the disarmament of the groups is completed, and I want to emphasize it hasn't even started, and sequencing is really important here, that Israeli forces would then begin to withdraw. Now, in a briefing, officials with the Board of Peace said a transitional authority would, quote, hold a full monopoly on weapons in the Gaza Strip. They also added that hopefully all the tunnels would be disclosed and destroyed. And then, of course, we've been talking about this International Stabilization Force. We're basically, these are peacekeepers. They'd work with a new Palestinian police force to provide security for people in Gaza and its nearby neighbors. But of course, there are not many details on exactly how this all would work.
10: And what about the armed groups, namely Hamas? What are those groups saying this morning?
11: It sounds very different than what we've seen from President Trump on Truth Social. They're not framing this as a breakthrough. A Hamas senior official contradicted Trump on a key point about what would happen next. He told NPR that Israel has to uphold its commitments to withdraw from parts of Gaza first before Hamas can move forward. Israeli forces, of course, they control about two-thirds of the territory, and they've squeezed Gazans into the remainder. Now, the Palestinian Islamic Jihad movement, it's the second largest group in Gaza. They sent out a statement saying the agreement that Trump is touting is inaccurate and that the group has reservations as it's currently written. And for the militant groups, I think it's really important for people to remember, giving up weapons could be seen as tantamount to surrender.
10: Okay, and what about reaction from the Israeli government?
11: One of our producers here has reached out, but there's been no answer yet. And it's been more than 10 hours since President Trump's announcement. Still, Prime Minister Netanyahu, he's silent. Other Israeli officials have told local media they're skeptical about all this, and Israel wouldn't take any action until Hamas is disarmed. President Trump, as I think we know, he's anxious about getting this done. Prime Minister Netanyahu was in Washington this week, and the reception at the White House was pretty chilly.
10: And what are you hearing beyond Hamas and the Palestinian Islamic Jihad movement from other Palestinians?
11: Yeah, I was talking to Dr. Mustafa Bargotti. He's the leader of Palestinian National Initiative. This is a democratic Palestinian political movement. And he says, as you're kind of hearing from all parties here, sequencing is really, really important. This is the big sticking point. And it's a little hard to hear on this line, Leila, but Bargotti says President Trump needs to put a lot of pressure on Israel to honor the ceasefire and get this moving forward.
12: He should exercise pressure on Israel to commit to the ceasefire and stop bombarding Gaza and begin the process of withdrawing from Gaza instead of expanding their occupation.
11: Now, since the ceasefire last year, more than 1,100 people in Gaza have been killed. And I should add that even if this deal were to work, it's a huge task. I mean, disarming Hamas, if they go along with it, it would take a very long time, as would training a new police force. And of course, in October, there are elections here in Israel, and it's not clear who will be in charge and what their policies towards Gaza would be.
10: NPR's Frank Langfitt in Tel Aviv. Thank you.
11: Happy to do it, Leila.
9: New York Governor Kathy Hochul has ordered that flags be flown at half staff across the state today in honor of one of the four American soldiers killed overseas in the last month. Reporter Brittany Craigstein from member station WNYC has more.
13: When Catalina Flores saw two men in military uniforms approach her friend's house across the street, she had a feeling something was wrong. Her friend, Carol Acevedo, had a daughter serving in the Army.
14: Once they closed the door, we just heard her screaming. You know how hurtful that is?
13: The men had come to deliver the news that 28-year-old Angel S. Rampersad, a sergeant in the U.S. Army, had been killed in an attack at an airbase in Jordan. And just like that, a faraway war hit home in Ozone Park, Queens. At a vigil for Rampersad this week, dozens of residents gathered around the family's neat two-story home on a tree-lined street corner as the sun began to set.
15: I once was lost, but now I'm found. Was blind. Come on, people, lift your voice.
13: Rampersad's mother, her older sister, and her aunt stood in the front yard. A white picket fence separated them from the rest of the crowd, which included elected officials like New York State Attorney General Letitia James and Congressman Gregory Meeks. Her mother, Acevedo, shed a few tears as they spoke.
16: I'd just like to thank everyone for their love and support. I want to thank you all. From the bottom of my heart, thank you.
13: Behind her, the crowd could see the traditional triangular folded burial flag given to family members when a soldier dies. Community members lit candles and remembered Rampersad as a soldier, but also as a drummer at her church, a high school softball player, and a daughter who helped her immigrant family navigate their new home, but never forgot where she came from. Rampersad's mother brought her to the U.S. from Trinidad when she was just 2 years old. She grew up in one of the most diverse enclaves in the country.
17: Angel Rampersad was not born in the United States of America. But Angel Rampersad was willing to die for the United States of America. That's how strongly she felt about America. Not just the place, but the idea of what this country could be.
13: That was Queensboro President Donovan Richards. Those who watched Rampersad grow up say she knew exactly what she wanted to do with her life. At an earlier press conference, her aunt, Judy Rackle, explained that she tried to enlist at the age of 18 before her mom was ready to give her permission. And then,
18: a few days after her 21st birthday, she made an appointment with the recruiter and signed up on her own. Her mom found out after it was done.
13: Rampersad was assigned to the 10th Army Air and Missile Defense Command. She served a total of 7 years, earning the Army Commendation Medal. In Jordan, she worked on military communication systems. She was posthumously promoted to Staff Sergeant. As the vigil wrapped up, neighbor Catalina Flores says she's encouraging others to leave their porch lights on at night in remembrance of Rampersad, who she says was a selfless, steady presence in the community.
19: Let's all be like her and be encouraged to help one another.
13: Rampersad's funeral will be held this morning. For NPR News, I'm Brittany Krickstein.

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1: 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So join us on The Range, where we share stories about where we live and the people who live here.
2: 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Sunny today, a high of 94 degrees, north winds 15 to 25 miles per hour. Clear skies tonight, a low of 67 with north winds 10 to 20 miles per hour. Tomorrow, sunny, a high around 90, north winds 10 to 20 miles per hour. Sunny and 93 on Sunday. It's 87 degrees and sunny at WSU Old Town. 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
3: This week on the Friday News Roundup, Israeli Prime Minister Benjamin Netanyahu visits President Trump. The strains behind the headlines as the United States launches new attacks in Iran. Plus, Tony Fauci takes the fifth on the Hill. The Fed leaves interest rates alone. And the White House asks the Supreme Court to block some mail-in voting before the midterms. All next time on 1A.
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4: Good morning, I'm Layla Faldin. Last month, we told you about a mission to save a NASA satellite that was losing momentum in orbit. The plan was to send up a second spacecraft that would give the falling telescope a nudge. That rescuer, called Link, now has some problems of its own. It's spinning and some of its equipment isn't working right. The plan is to use Link's thrusters to slow the spin and stick to the mission. No word on if there's a plan to send up another spacecraft after it. It's Morning Edition.
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4: It's Morning Edition from NPR News. I'm Leila Fadel.
0: And I'm Michelle Martin. Good morning. Just weeks after one of the most successful World Cups ever, there's a major dispute involving soccer's governing body. FIFA proposed inviting private investments in a newly created division in the hopes of raising $20 billion. Among the investors is Thrive Eternal, launched by the brother of President Trump's son-in-law, Jared Kushner. A number of national soccer federations in Europe are threatening a boycott if the deal goes through. We're going to ask Roger Bennett what this is all about. He is the founder and CEO of the soccer-focused Men in Blazers Media Network. Roger, just when you thought you could take a break, here we are. Welcome back.
6: It's always lovely to hear your voice, well, even though the football world is on fire.
0: Well, thanks for that. So in a social media post late last night, FIFA said, quote, nobody is selling football, unquote, and that, quote, our planned consultation process was disrupted by incorrect media reports. So first, what is your understanding of exactly what this plan from FIFA is?
6: Yeah, this one is a complicated one, people. And no one watches football for this. We love to watch Lionel Messi thrill. This is like watching, you know, loving hot dogs and just because you like to see how the sausage is made. But the football world is in a stage of civil war, Michelle. The Times of London was shown a 25-page sales deck from FIFA entitled FIFA Forward Enterprise Member Materials, which has plans devised by the FIFA president, Gianni Infantino. Many of your listeners will have seen him a lot during the World Cup, to pursue a spin-off of the organization's commercial business into a new company, JP Morgan. We're going to fundraise. We're going to sell off 20%, essentially, of FIFA to a round of investors. And yes, you nailed it. The head investor is Joshua Kushner, the brother of Jared Kushner, Donald Trump's son-in-law. This plan's come out of nowhere. It takes a lot to shock football bureaucrats. This has kind of done it. None of us become football fans to follow this. It's really, football makes you feel alive. This conversation makes you feel the opposite.
0: Okay, well, we'll try to get through it somehow. But so what reporting is it that FIFA's taking issue with?
6: They're saying this is, no one's selling this off. There's a plan. Don't worry. You know, the subsequent news broke that FIFA's offered any of their 211 nations who support the plan $40 million over the next 2 years for stepping up and supporting it. The response has been fascinating, immediate, the equivalent of going nuclear. Takes a lot to unify Europe, Michelle. So congratulations to FIFA for doing that. Because the proposal sparked an immediate and massive backlash across the football world.
0: Yeah, why is that?
6: Well, number one, there's always a power struggle within football. This is not a battle between good and evil. UEFA, though, the European football governing body, it's a group of 55 nations that include the biggest in the game, France, Germany, England, World Cup winners, Spain. You know, they had 6 of the 8 quarterfinalists at the World Cup a couple of weeks ago. They have the most commercial muscle. They met and threatened to boycott all future FIFA events until this plan is revoked. The darkness is, Michelle, the Women's World Cup is just 330 days away. And that's what's being ultimately the first line of attack.
0: What's your best guess on whether this happens or not?
6: This is such a fast-breaking story. It's incredibly impossible to tell. But I tell you what, it makes House of the Dragons look like a rom-com, this power struggle.
0: Okay. All right, that's Roger Bennett, founder of the Men in Blazers Media Network. Raj, thank you.
6: Huge love.

0: A new business that lets you see it before you build it. I'm Suzanne Perez, and welcome to The Range.
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0: Coming up, a sign along U.S. 50 is the midway marker for cross-country travelers.
2: They say, oh, well, we're almost to San Francisco, or we're almost to New York. We're halfway there.
0: But first, building or remodeling a house requires real vision from the architects who design a space and also from the people who plan to live there. But when homeowners are presented with plans on paper, they often just nod and smile and hope for the best.
3: They're nervous. It's a lot of commitment. Typically, a home is their largest asset, and they want to make sure you get it right.
0: Jackson Heller is a partner with Walk Your Plans, an immersive technology service that lets clients project blueprints or floor plans onto the floor and walls of a giant warehouse. Walking through the space lets them test proportions and get a sense of traffic flow before construction begins. The Ohio-based company recently opened Walk Your Plans Wichita near 53rd Street North and Webb Road. Kara McClenny says she and her parents decided to become licensees because they understood the need.
4: You can look at a piece of paper all day long, and you know you can get somewhat of an idea, especially people in the industry have an idea of what that'll look like in scale to their size. But to regular people, I would say, just walking in and not really having that idea of what it looks like, it can give them a really clear perspective in the scale that they're looking at.
0: This afternoon, Garrett and Andy Beasley are walking through plans for a home they plan to build between Rose Hill and Douglas. Sure.
5: And I think it's just peace of mind, right?
6: Yeah.
5: I've seen thousands and thousands of plans, still can't look on a...
0: Portions of the blueprint are projected onto the floor, showing every door, closet, and kitchen appliance at full scale. Using an iPad, the Beasleys can use augmented reality to place furniture, such as couches or beds. Andy Beasley says the full-scale walkthrough is more helpful than she imagined.
6: You know what doors look like, but just to be able to see what my front door looks like and walk in through my front door and into the space was awesome.
0: Beyond giving clients a better visual of their designs, walkthroughs often save them money. An average change order on a house under construction is around $5,000, and the average new home build has more than six change orders. Sessions at Walk Your Plan start at about $1,500, but if clients correct things during the design process, the changes are quicker and less expensive. The Beasleys noticed during their walkthrough that the standard interior doors in their plans were more narrow than expected.
6: My husband has wide shoulders, so he doesn't want to have to turn sideways to go in through a doorway.
0: McClenny says full-scale projections come in handy during major kitchen remodels, too. More than 80% of people who walk their plans end up changing the configuration of their kitchen island. Many also shuffle appliances or cabinets.
4: You can come in and just kind of see, you know, is that high enough for me to reach, or do I need to move that down or make the door bigger? You know, any kind of mini changes like that that may not have been as important when you're looking at it on paper become a lot more apparent when you're looking at it on our elevation wall.
0: Heller says the goal is to bring designers, contractors, and clients together. The company can also help visualize outdoor projects like landscaping, patios, fire pits, and swimming pools.
3: And at the end of the day, the decision-making process is so much more clear for the consumer or the contractor in here just because everybody's on the same page.
0: Learn more about Walk Your Plans Wichita at kmuw.org. For more than 80 years, a sign along U.S. 50 near Dodge City has served as the midway marker for cross-country travelers making their way through Kansas. For this month's Hidden Kansas, Becky Tanner takes us to Kinsley, where the historic sign points the way in two directions.
7: Next to an old steam locomotive in a park on the west side of Kinsley is a sign positioned on two telephone poles. One arrow points to the east, New York, 1,561 miles. The other points west, San Francisco, 1,561 miles. Thus earning Kinsley, Kansas, the nickname Midway, USA. But most Kansans have been taught that the geographic center of the contiguous 48 United States is near Lebanon, Kansas.

0: closer to the Nebraska border. How did Kinsley get this nickname?
1: In 1939, there were two World's Fairs, one in San Francisco, the Golden Gate Exposition, and one in New York.
0: That's Julie Miller, curator of the Edwards County Historical Society Museum and Sod House Museum, located in the park where the Midway sign sits.
1: The April 22, 1939 Saturday Evening Post put a picture of one car headed for the fair in San Francisco and one headed for the fair in New York. Behind them was a sign that pointed to
0: the photo became the cover of that Saturday Evening Post. But in actuality, the sign had yet to be created. That idea came from the local Chamber of Commerce.
1: The director of the Chamber of Commerce in Kinsley was George Taylor. Upon seeing the mileage shown on the sign on the magazine's cover, George had a brainstorm that the halfway point from New York to San Francisco would be somewhere close to Kinsley. Using dead reckoning, he determined that this fictional point would be 2 miles outside of Kinsley.
0: The sign was erected 2 miles west of Kinsley on U.S. 50 Highway in February 1940. But as the years went by, the sign was often vandalized. It eventually was moved closer to town and near the junction of U.S. 50 and 56 highways and, of course, local law enforcement's eyes. Travelers still often stop at the sign, stretch their legs, and come into the museum and talk with Miller. They often say the same thing.
1: They say, oh, well, we're almost to San Francisco, or we're almost to New York. We're halfway there.
0: And so, just like those travelers, for now, I am halfway there. For The Range, I'm Becky Tanner.
2: Each month, Hidden Kansas explores intriguing spots across our state. You can read more about the Midway Marker at kmuw.org. Before we go, a few words on Odysseys. One of my favorite book podcasts proclaimed this to be hot Greek summer, with a read-along of Homer's epic timed ahead of the buzzy Christopher Nolan film. And my nerdy English major self was pumped. Not because I'm a devotee of ancient Greek poems. The Odyssey frustrated me in school because I could never seem to tell my Telemachus from my Eurymachus. But this summer, digging into the work with the added boost of IMAX and popcorn, I realized how relatable the story truly is. At its heart, as Nolan's bard says, is a face, a fleet, a war, a man. A man trying to get home, a boy trying to grow up, a woman waiting for her husband to return. From there, larger themes like hospitality, loyalty, arrogance, and destiny, and the basis of the Western canon. It all makes for one Hades of a summer. Two thumbs up. Thanks for joining us on The Range. Our producers are Beth Golay, Jonathan Huber, and Luann Stevens. Our digital producer is Hugo Fan, and Torin Anderson composed our theme music. The executive producer of The Range is Fletcher Powell. I'm Suzanne Perez, and this is KMUW, NPR for Wichita.
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4: 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Sunny, a high of 94 today with north winds 15 to 25 miles per hour. At WSU Old Town, it's sunny and 88 degrees. I'm Jonathan Huber. It's time for 1A on 89.1 KMUW. 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
5: The president went after two Republican senators to end their careers, and now he needs their votes for his pick for attorney general. How's that working out? From WAMU and NPR in Washington, this is 1A. Hi, I'm Todd Zwillick. Today on the Friday News Roundup, President Trump has been given a choice. Keep the special IRS deal benefiting him and his family, or see his AG nominee get rejected. He's choosing the deal. And the SAVE Act is back, and it's poisoning the relationship between the president and the Senate Majority Leader with the August recess fast approaching. Also this hour, the Department of Homeland Security ends temporary protected status for Haitians and Syrians.
6: We literally are living in the space of terror, not knowing what tomorrow will bring.
5: All of that after these headlines.
7: Live from NPR News in Washington, I'm Janine Herbst. On Wall Street, stocks opened higher this morning, although they have turned negative right now after Amazon reported better-than-expected quarterly results. NPR's Scott Horsley has more.
8: Amazon stock got a lift after the company reported strong sales and profits for the most recent quarter, propelled in part by Amazon's cloud computing business. The company plans to boost spending on artificial intelligence and other technology to $220 billion this year. Massive investment in AI is pushing up the cost of memory chips, forcing Apple to raise prices. Apple also reported stronger quarterly results than forecasters had expected. The Labor Department says employers' cost for workers grew by 3.4% in the 12 months ending in June, with wages and salaries climbing 3.2%. That's not enough to keep pace with inflation, though, so workers' real buying power has been eroding. Scott Horsley, NPR News, Washington.
7: The AI company Anthropic, a financial supporter of NPR, says it found three cases where its artificial intelligence programs left testing environments, accessed the internet, and hacked into real companies. Competitor OpenAI reported a similar incident last week that raised concerns about AI safety. NPR's John Ruwitch has more.
9: In the OpenAI case, the artificial intelligence models found a way to access the internet from what engineers believed was a secure, walled-off digital testing space called a sandbox. Anthropic says in the three cases it discovered, misconfigurations basically left the barn door open for the AI systems to gain access to the internet. Still, the incidents are likely to add to concern about AI's ability to conduct cyber attacks. Anthropic says the incidents happened during tests of the offensive cyber capabilities of its models. In the wake of the OpenAI case, it launched a review of more than 140,000 test runs and found that the organizations that got hacked in the three cases had not detected the breaches. John Ruwitch, NPR News.
7: Spain's prime minister is visiting Spanish territory in North Africa today. This comes as at least 18 deaths have been reported after a drastic increase in border crossings from Morocco. NPR's Miguel Macias has more.
10: What started as a moderate increase in crossings at one particular point of the border, where a breakwater separates Spain and Morocco, turned into a crisis on Thursday as thousands were seen crossing into Spanish territory. Migrants started swimming around the breakwater with no apparent border control enforcement on the Moroccan side. The Spanish government is deploying its military to the region to support local law enforcement. And both countries agreed to work together for the safe return of those who have crossed the border illegally. Spain has historically relied on Moroccan authorities to control such mass border crossings, but this latest instance is already sparking calls for Prime Minister Pedro Sanchez to toughen his stance on migration. Miguel Macias, NPR News, Seville, Spain.
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4: It's 88 degrees at 9:04. I'm Jonathan Huber, KMUW News. The Kansas Supreme Court has decided not to weigh in on a legal dispute over a grace period for mailed ballots, meaning the grace period will stay in effect. Lawmakers voted to eliminate the three-day period for ballots to arrive as long as they're postmarked by Election Day, but a lower court blocked the change. The state's high court is not deciding whether the new law requiring mail ballots to arrive by 7 p.m. on Election Day is constitutional. Instead, the court last night denied Secretary of State Scott Schwab's request to move the case to the Supreme Court and overturn a lower court's ruling. The Kansas primary election is coming up on Tuesday, when voters will weigh in on a constitutional amendment and several high-profile races. Early voting is already underway. Rachel Schnelly with the Kansas News Service reports.
12: Kansans will decide on candidates for major races like the governor and will vote on a constitutional amendment that would switch to directly electing Supreme Court justices. All registered voters can cast a ballot on the constitutional amendment, regardless of party affiliation. Lisa Lusker is the clerk for Crawford County.
13: They do have unaffiliated ballots, and they are the constitutional amendment question that everyone has on their ballots. If they remain unaffiliated, they just vote for the question.
12: Those ballots will also include any local nonpartisan races. Unaffiliated voters can also choose to join a political party at the polls and vote in that party's races. For the Kansas News Service, I'm Rachel Schnelly in Pittsburgh.
4: Wichita has been selected to host another national championship event, this time for one of the fastest growing Paralympic sports. Visit Wichita announced yesterday that the city will host the 2027 USA Boccia National Championship at Century 2 next summer. The 5-day championship will feature elite athletes from across the country and is a stop on the road to the LA Paralympic Games in 2028. Boccia is a precision ball sport similar to curling or lawn bowling and designed for athletes with severe physical disabilities. It's been a part of the Paralympic Games since 1984.
5: I'm Todd Zwillick, and it's the 1A Friday News Roundup. President Trump is refusing to part with a special deal that exempted him and his family from IRS scrutiny. It appears to be unraveling Todd Blanche's bid for attorney general. We'll unpack that this hour. Also, 5 months of war are now behind us. How much more fighting lies ahead, and what to know about Israeli Prime Minister Benjamin Netanyahu's high stakes but closed door visit at the White House this week. And one of the most important figures of the COVID-19 pandemic, Dr. Anthony Fauci, is back, and he's not taking questions. Why Fauci took the Fifth more than 100 times on Capitol Hill, we'll get to all of that and a lot more with our panel. It's a full house in Studio 1A today. Megan Scully is here, Congress editor for Bloomberg News. Always great to have you, Megan.
14: Thanks for having me.
5: Got a lot to talk about with you and Congress today. Steve Clemens is here, editor-at-large for the National Interest. Hi, Steve.
15: Great to be with you.
5: And Shrey Popat is here, politics reporter for The Guardian. Shrey, welcome back.
16: Thanks for having me.
5: Great to have you. Remember, we always want to hear from you for the whole hour. Email your questions and your comments about the week's news, 1A@WAMU.org. Okay, let's start in Congress, where things are chaotic, very chaotic. Have you ever heard me say that before on this show? A trifecta of turmoil. It's pitting the president against his Republicans and a week before what's supposed to be the August recess. It just won't stop. First, Attorney General nominee Todd Blanche, the president's nomination of his close ally and former personal lawyer to be AG, looks like it could be unraveling. Todd Blanche's nomination isn't even out of committee, but enough Republicans are against him that the nomination is in serious jeopardy. Now, two Republican senators in particular, John Cornyn of Texas, Tom Tillis of North Carolina, are holding out. Megan Scully, why are these two senators saying no to Todd Blanche?
14: Well, at the center of this is essentially Trump's desire to avoid the kind of criminal prosecutions that dogged him the last time he was out of office. And at the center of this is this IRS settlement deal that has really provoked the ire of all Democrats and a handful of Republicans. Cornyn and Tillis, who we cannot say, you know, we should underscore, have personal beefs with the president over their own political careers, are demanding essentially that this immunity deal be narrowed considerably and be put into writing. They're not just going to take Todd Blanche's or the president's word for it. They want like a signed, sealed, and delivered deal before they will agree to vote him out of the committee. They're both on this committee. So Trump needs to convince both of them of this or strike some kind of deal, or essentially this nomination is dead.
5: Are they speaking for other senators who aren't on the committee who don't like this either?
14: Yes. So yesterday we were speaking with several other Republicans, particularly after Senator Cornyn said said, you know, Trump would be mistaken if he thinks we're the only roadblocks here. And there are some others, many of whom you would expect, people like Lisa Murkowski, a moderate from Alaska, who expressed reservations as well about this deal.
15: So, Shrey, the president now is threatening to take his nominee and go home, withdrawing Todd Blanch from the AG nomination until next year. So what happens now?
16: Well, I think that's an interesting part as well. He can do this, and Todd Blanch can still continue serving as acting attorney general indefinitely. Right now, the problem is, as you mentioned, bringing this back up next year, you run the risk of having a Congress which has a Democratic majority. That is a risk that the president's taking right now. So to do that means you're slightly playing with fire. And I think what's interesting is that he is willing to expend this kind of key nomination of an ally, as you mentioned, all for refusing to have in writing this ability to evade scrutiny from the IRS. And it's just kind of interesting to watch how he's happy to kind of put Todd Blanch kind of out to dry here on this instance, but happy to make sure that he's kind of preserved in that way.
15: Steve Clemens, sending up an attorney general nominee to the Senate and having that nominee rejected is extraordinary. It's an extraordinary political moment. What does it mean that the president is more prepared to sacrifice this nomination for attorney general than give up or even modify a deal that gives him and his family immunity from IRS scrutiny?
17: If you want to give the president the benefit of the doubt, the president feels and has often talked about being completely victimized by an American legal system that harassed him on every front. That he felt, and he felt that pain, and he's been driven to get vengeance for that, to hold people accountable for it. If you want to be less amenable to the president, you can say he's worried that, you know, his sons and family have done extremely well as president. You know, he's really legitimately on the Forbes billionaire list again, you know, like, you know, with all of the assets. And he himself, we knew this when Billy Long was head of the IRS, was instructing the Internal Revenue Service to go after, to weaponize investigations and whatnot. And I think he fears what he put in place. I remember Michael Faulkner, who was the deputy secretary of the Treasury, was in part removed because of his clashes with Billy Long and wanting to prevent the IRS from being used illegally.
15: Bottom line, this is far more valuable to the president than the liability of having your attorney general rejected. And yes, he can serve as acting, but weakened and undermined by a Senate who will not give this attorney general any latitude if they reject him.
17: That's correct. That's absolutely correct.
15: It's an extraordinary state of affairs when you really break down the bottom line here. Well, the fight over Todd Blanch is just the tip of the iceberg when it comes to animosity between Donald Trump and the Republican leader of the Senate, John Thune.
18: He's got to get his captain. You got to get the Save America Act passed. Or better than that would be the filibuster.
19: If somebody can show me how we get an outcome, how we get a result, how we get an answer to this, I'm all for it.
15: Back to this old saw, the Save Act. Second up in our trifecta of President Trump versus the GOP. If you listen to the roundup, you already know Trump has tried half a dozen ways to strong-arm Senate Republicans to pass his bill requiring proof of citizenship to vote, all part of his campaign to tilt the scales in the midterms based on the false claim that undocumented people are voting in large numbers. Megan Scully, the SAVE Act. I always turn to you on the SAVE Act. Why can't Donald Trump get his SAVE Act? And what is he threatening John Thune with this time?
14: Well, the answer to your first question is one word, the filibuster. The hated Senate rule that Trump has been pleading with Senate Republicans to reject. They need to vote to do away with the filibuster. And the filibuster is the rule that essentially requires 60 votes for pretty much every piece of legislation that is non-budgetary in nature. And we can get to that a little bit later. So he just wants to do away with this altogether so it can pass by a simple majority. What Thune has been saying repeatedly is not only do we not have the votes for this voter restriction bill, we also don't have the votes to overturn the filibuster. There are enough Republicans. There are 53 Republicans in the Senate, 52 if you don't count Mitch McConnell, who is in a rehabilitation center right now. So they're dealing with 52 votes. And what he's saying is we can't deliver for you. And Trump is demanding that he do that.
15: John Thune, mild-mannered as he is basically said at this point, president does not run the Senate. And hey, I invite you to try and do this. The votes do not exist. None of this exists.
14: What has been so fascinating about this exchange between Thune and Trump is that, you know, Thune has kind of played along begrudgingly with the president. He's not part of the president's inner circle. He has not been deferential like Speaker Johnson, but he has been instrumental in pushing through Trump's cabinet members. He pushed through the One Big Beautiful Bill last year. This seems to be one hurdle that Thune will not jump for the president.
15: All right, so I promised a trifecta. Todd Blanche, the SAVE Act. What about the special spending bill called reconciliation? Sheree, Megan, you're an expert on this too, but there's an idea. This bill is funding the war in Iran and giving billions of dollars to farmers. It's also teetering in the Senate. That's the trifecta. Trump wants Republicans to wedge the SAVE Act into that bill. Let's Republicans pass the bill with Republicans only. Party line. No filibuster. Why won't John Thune do that?
20: Megan, you do it.
15: Yeah.
20: Parliamentarians matter.
14: Exactly. Yeah. If there's one thing that has frustrated Trump to no end, other than John Thune, it is the Senate parliamentarian. Only legislation, as I said, that is budgetary in nature can be sort of immune to this filibuster rule. So Trump's tax bill, that was deemed, you know, budgetary in nature, and they were able to push that through along a party line vote. The Save America Act, if looked at in its entirety, is not. It is a policy bill. These are restrictions placed on.
15: And Thune understands this.
14: Absolutely. I believe even the president understands it at this point, given we have been to this rodeo multiple times already.
15: Steve Clemens, what's at stake for Americans who are watching all of this playing out and wondering how voting in America could look for the midterms and after this year?
17: Look, I don't think the president is really trying to pass the SAVE Act. I think the president is trying to sow confusion and be able to point to the fact that after an election is held, that we had, he would assert Americans or people who voted who were not American citizens. He just gutted the Election Assistant Commission of its commissioners that essentially validates voting machines. He's creating a climate of chaos. If he were to succeed in getting a Supreme Court decision to ban ballots, that would throw extraordinary chaos into the voting systems that states themselves think they control. And you're going to have incredible court battles over what is a solvent vote and what is not a solvent vote. So the president, I think, is looking at how he can point after the fact to an illegitimate election that may very much roll against
15: him. And maybe after all, this explains why he keeps bringing it up over and over and over and over again. Solidified in the minds of the American public, certainly in every journalist around this table. That's Steve Clemens, editor-at-large for the National Interest. Sheree Popat is with The Guardian and Megan Scully with Bloomberg News. As always, we're taking your questions, your comments, a lot more to come as we talk more about Congress and Tony Fauci's visit to a very contentious Senate committee. You're weighing in on that. We'll talk about it. I'm Todd Zwillick. It's 1A.

0: It's the news roundup on 1A here on 89.1 KMUW. 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And performances on Stephen Colbert and NPR's Tiny Desk, stiefeltheater.org. And the Spice Merchant, celebrating 45 years as Wichita's original gourmet coffee roaster, offering prime coffees from around the world, 1300 East Douglas in the historic Mentholatum building.
1: 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The August 4th primary will decide which candidates for local, state, and federal offices advance to November's election. There's also a proposed amendment that would change the way Kansas selects its Supreme Court justices. 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
0: High in the mid-90s today with sunny skies and northwest winds 15 to 25 miles per hour. 1A is on 89.1 KMUW. 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
3: Welcome back. It's the Friday News Roundup. I'm Todd Zwillick. Here with me in studio, Megan Scully, Congress editor for Bloomberg News, Steve Clemens, editor-large for the National Interest, and Trey Popette, politics reporter at The Guardian. All right, gang, we head back to the Senate because on Wednesday, Dr. Anthony Fauci, the most public face of the American COVID response, refused to answer questions at a Senate hearing.
4: Although it pains me to do so, because of the respect I have for the legislative branch of government and my decades-long record of cooperating with Congress, under the advice of my attorneys, I will invoke my right under the Fifth Amendment of the Constitution to refrain from answering your questions.
3: Now, Fauci was subpoenaed to appear by Kentucky Senator Rand Paul. The hearing was filled with lots of cursing, senator outrage for the cameras. There was plenty of that. But for years, Paul has criticized federal officials for recommending masking and school closures back in the pandemic. And he's accused Fauci in particular of misleading the public about the origins of the coronavirus. In his opening statement, Fauci denounced Rand Paul. These two guys, whoa, they have a history. And he implied the hearing was nothing more than an effort to trap him into perjuring himself.
4: The only conclusion I can reach is that the sole reason he is calling me before this committee is to get me to say something, anything, that could vindicate his repeated public pledges that I end up, in his words, quote, behind bars, unquote. Any reasonable person who has followed his unhinged obsession with me would readily come to the same conclusion.
3: So after that, Tony Fauci had nothing to say except I take the fifth. Pretty much the internet has been memeing the I plead the fifth thing very effectively, by the way. Hilarious. But Peter writes this. This is a good question. If Biden pardoned Fauci for any act while he was in his federal post, which he did, Tony Fauci has a pardon, I think, from 2014 to 2025 or so. Why take the fifth? Some people have said he was afraid of being charged with perjury. Megan Scully, it's a great question. If he has immunity because of a presidential pardon, why bother taking the fifth, which is your protection against self-incrimination?
5: There could be some argument that as this was happening in 2026, so it was outside of the scope of the blanket pardon that he received. The hearing itself, because it was after, you know, he left government service, that this could be outside the scope of the blanket pardon. And as he said, as Fauci said, you know, at the opening, was that he was concerned that he would be susceptible because of that to charges on the grounds of perjury if he, you know, misspoke, or if anything diverged from what was in these thousand page diary that Rand Paul received of his, that would open him up to potential criminal prosecution.
3: Delbert in Pittsburgh writes, could Fauci have refused to answer some questions but willingly answered others, or would answering one, even about the color of the tie he was wearing, have stripped his protections and made him liable to answer everything? Steve Clemens, another part of this is that a congressional hearing is not a criminal proceeding. And the Fifth Amendment protects you from criminal prosecution if you've been where you don't have to incriminate yourself. And there are legal wrinkles here that apparently Tony Fauci's lawyer has said, better for you to say nothing.
6: Well, there's also, you know, we have many senators out there. Tommy Tuberville is probably one of the more flamboyant ones, who's basically said, hey, I'm governor of Alabama. I'll find ways to hold him accountable for state violations and hold him accountable at state. So there's a whole non-federal level.
3: For what?
6: Well, I mean, that would be something that Tommy Tuberville would come up. Look, for many people, particularly Rand Paul, who's been dogged in this, COVID became the biggest encroachment on personal liberty. He's a leading libertarian, so much a leading libertarian that Rand Paul often shoves it back to President Trump. But in this case, it's one of the issues that he thinks really resonates with Americans, is their liberties were taken, their kids were kept out of school. Lots of things of this sort are still in people's minds, despite the national trauma of that moment. I have to say, I've interviewed Anthony Fauci about a dozen times, and this is a guy who the HIV epidemic, through Ebola, through epidemic after epidemic and various concerns, has been at the forefront of this. COVID was another of these, but COVID is the one that woke up the U.S. public because they were most vulnerable and they didn't like what some of the public policy prescriptions were. And I think senators are trying to take advantage of that.
3: George from Cape Cod, Massachusetts asks, can you please explain how it came to be that Fauci's diary was released to the public? Did he authorize that? And nope. Phil, similar question, was there anything in Fauci's diary that confirmed or denied the lab leak theory, which was the point of the hearings in the first place? Shrey, what about those questions, the diary?
7: Well, I just wanted to kind of actually go back a little bit when you mentioned about the lab leak theory, because that is part of like one of Rand Paul's obsessions. It's been one of his obsessions for a very long time. And it's, to unpack that a little bit and fact check it, it's important to say that this idea of this gain of function research that Rand Paul has accused, and a number of Republicans have accused the NIH of doing, which basically means you're modifying these viruses and it can get out of control and essentially leave. And I think it's important to note that Fauci and other officials have routinely disputed that gain-of-function research didn't cause the pandemic, and that the grants that, you know, were in question, you know, didn't meet that kind of level of like prohibited research. Now you've seen the sort of Trump administration trying to tamp down on that. Like this week, they've said that we're going to try and limit gain-of-function research. But all of that is essentially part of this ongoing push from Rand Paul. And it's also part of Rand Paul's push to be honest, you know, attack Fauci in a way that he feels attacked in previous congressional hearings. They've gone at each other. They've said, you're lying, you know, I'm not lying. He's been publicly sort of scolded by Fauci in many ways. And I think as Anthony Fauci's lawyer said this week, it feels like a vendetta that you are kind of chasing this constantly.
6: But to the point about the diaries, Secretary Kennedy went after those diaries. There are two versions out there. Secretary Kennedy is out there saying they went out to find these diaries, you know, peel them out of 11 different servers. They're unredacted.
3: They were on government servers?
6: Government servers and brought in. So government servers they went after and get these. Rand Paul is saying, hey, they subpoenaed this. They used a formal process. Now, I myself don't know what the difference is, but the two have not reconciled their story about how they got these unredacted diaries, which Tony Fauci keeps saying, hey, there's lots of information in other people, and there should not be in these hearings, given, say, all of the care that was put into redacting names in the Epstein files. They did not redact names in the Fauci files.
3: Well, Tony Fauci's pardon means he's protected from things in the past. He's not protected for things in the future. And Rand Paul has promised he's going to go after Fauci now for contempt. That could carry criminal liability later. And I'm just telling you that because of the confrontation between these two guys isn't over. Megan.
5: If he does go after him for criminal contempt for pleading the fifth, there has been an effort in the House to do just that, not with Fauci, but with other officials. And that has fallen flat time and again. So it's a big question whether, even if the committee voted in favor of contempt, whether they could proceed with these.
3: And wouldn't it need 60 votes in the Senate?
5: I believe it would because of that dang filibuster rule.
3: Oh, that thing. Well, we'll stay in the Senate. The Senate is also doing real business, important business, the director of national intelligence business. On Tuesday, the Senate confirmed Jay Clayton. That's Trump's pick to head the DNI. Some Democrats had praised Clayton's nomination, but he lost bipartisan support when he repeatedly refused to say the truth that Joe Biden won the 2020 election at his confirmation hearing. What do we know about what kind of director of national intelligence Jay Clayton will be, Megan Scully?
5: So he was seen as kind of a logical pick and something, someone that even Democrats could be on board with, at least when compared to Bill Pulte, who was the housing chief, who was dubbed the, you know, and MAGA acolyte, who was the acting intelligence chief. So, but then came, you know, there was a lot of drama over it. Once again, surrounding the SAVE Act, actually, if you can believe that.
3: You don't say.
5: And his nomination hearing getting pulled because Trump was angry about that. And then when his nomination hearing did finally happen, Clayton refused to explicitly state, when asked time and again by Senator Ossoff and by other Democrats, that Joe Biden won the 2020 election. He would only say that Biden was certified. So that left a really bad taste in the mouths of every Democrat who all voted against him, concerned that he would essentially just do Trump's bidding in this post.
3: Bill Pulte spent the last few hours of his job boasting about declassifying documents, firing a bunch of people. Steve Clemens, what does it mean? The last director of national intelligence, Tulsi Gabbard, was deployed to seize ballots in Georgia. Her job was all about so-called election interference. Bill Pulte, same thing. What does it mean now to have...
6: And Bill Pulte is assaulting one of the places that Donald Trump felt vulnerable to before and also had a lot to do with the Russia investigation.
3: No question. So what does it mean now to have a responsible, in air quotes, director of national intelligence, but one who still knows that he cannot say that Joe Biden won the election?
6: Well, one hopes, and I think that Senator Mark Warner has said this, that at the end of the day, the Jay Clayton who ends up governing ODNI is the one who's he's known all of his career and not the one that he failed to vote for during the tenure. I should say at least the time of this broadcast, to my knowledge, Bill Pulte's not out of the building. Jay Clayton has not been sworn in. It's one of the weirdest things. It's almost as if Donald Trump is not enthusiastic about his own appointee to be director of national intelligence, and he's using it right now, the failure to swear in, as punishment for a Senate that's not passing the SAVE Act, not moving FISA forward, not moving a number of the things forward that it wants. And so it's got this weird, I mean, you give President Trump a lot of credit for creativity in basically saying, hey, I'm not going to swear a guy in that's been confirmed. Theoretically, we've always seen Jay Clayton would take over from that moment and Bill Pulte would be out.
3: But
6: before
3: the store closes, Bill Pulte is still in the building doing what he's been doing on behalf of Donald Trump.
6: Which is firing an enormous number of people. I happened to have dinner the other night with someone, I won't go with who said, hey, as of 5 o'clock, the swearing, and I still have my job. And I'm now wondering whether, in fact, that's going to be true.
3: You mentioned FISA, the Foreign Intelligence Surveillance Act. It has been held up because of the Clayton-Pulte nexus. This is surveillance power inside the intelligence apparatus, in some cases warrantless surveillance on foreign elements. Does the Clayton confirmation clear the way for Congress to renew sections of FISA that have been held up?
6: It can, but it has not happened yet. And right now, because of the various standoffs and essentially the high-handedness, not between Democrats and Republicans, but between the White House and Republican members who are recalcitrant about this, FISA has not moved forward. My guess is it will, because they've been able to instill what they believe are some reforms in that process, particularly the way Americans get wrapped up in the FISA warrant process.
3: That's Steve Clemens of the National Interest. Megan Scully of Bloomberg is here, and Trey Poppet From The Guardian, I'm Todd Zwillick. You're listening to 1A. We got this note from Dorothy, and it's a good one. Although the media has repeatedly pointed out that the 2020 election was not stolen, I think the media has done a poor job of analyzing how well the election was conducted under difficult circumstances. In fact, so well done, it could have been used as soft power internationally. Tell the public how well their local election workers performed. Could not agree more, Dorothy. Thank you for that note. And if you listen to our regular democracy coverage here on 1A, especially on Mondays, if you can keep it with Jen and me, we've made that very point and our experts have made that very point numerous times. I'm glad you said it, and keep with us for if you can keep it as we head into new elections, especially elections that are under threat. All right, let's go to the latest on the war with Iran and its impact here at home. This conflict raged on this week. New attacks from Iran against Egypt, Jordan, and Kuwait. American retaliatory strikes hitting dozens of targets in Iran. And there are some new numbers as well about how Americans are feeling about this war. A new poll from AP NORC shows that 2/3 of Americans think the war has not been worth fighting at all. And support among Republicans over Trump's handling of the war has dropped from 71% to 61% just since last month. An astonishing drop in support, Megyn Scully. So as we approach the midterms, what are the political implications of a war that's, the data show, has become increasingly and deeply unpopular on both sides and in the middle?
5: Well, this is particularly bad for Republicans, of course. They want to be focused in this final stretch before the midterms. I think we're at around 97 days or so, which is a big reason why the Senate is so eager to get home. They want to be focused on affordability, on, you know, taking a victory lap on Trump's tax bill, on passing a housing bill, on doing this, that, or the other thing, and talking about what's ahead, what they would do for the next 2 years, making their closing arguments. The Iran war makes that all but impossible for them. When people drive by their local gas station and gas hovers, you know, well over $1 a gallon more than it was before the war, and the cost of other food and other products that have been, you know, so difficult for people these last several years continues to go up. So it's bad for Republicans. It's bad for everyone, but them in particular.
3: The direct cost of the war, $37 billion, according to the Defense Secretary Pete Hegseth. Most experts agree that that is definitely a low figure, not an accurate figure, $37 billion for the war so
6: and,
3: far.
6: And depleted military stocks.
3: Shrey, you've been covering the midterms in places like Maine. We're going to talk about that after a break. But the Iran war and the general electorate now. Yeah. Higher prices, gas, as Megyn Scully is mentioning. How do you think voters are thinking that through and confronting the reality of this war now?
7: I think Megyn's point about the duration of the war and how long this extends is really the problem here. Because, you know, some of the Republican voters that I've spoken to, they agree with the president's motivations for going into Iran. They understand, in their eyes, like, the need to do this, but they're really concerned about how this is going to wrap up. And I think the longer this goes on, and as you mentioned, the cost of food, of gas, continues, that is the hard thing to reconcile here, particularly for voters in places which are really, really vulnerable, not just the senators who are trying to gain re-election, but actually for those House members. I'm thinking particularly in areas like central Pennsylvania, where we've got a number of House seats here that have got moderate Republicans who swung these districts back red in 2024 and are up for re-election, and they have moderate Democrats kind of inching or pushing on them.
3: It's interesting. That's my part of the world, Pennsylvania.
7: Yeah.
3: That's where I'm from. And you say that, and it has always made me think how well Iran seems to understand that.
7: Yeah.
3: It makes me think they've, like, visited where I'm from and they understand the people there, and it adds to their strategy of prolonging this conflict in an asymmetric way no matter what, because of the political anchor it puts on Trump and Republicans.
7: Absolutely, yeah. I think there's basically places around central Pennsylvania, Harrisburg particularly, those districts, Scott Perry's district, those places are up for grabs, and I think this war complicates that.
3: Now you're in my neighborhood.
7: Yeah.
3: That's Shrey Popet of The Guardian. Steve Clemens, editor-at-large for The National Interest, is here, and Megyn Scully of Bloomberg. A lot more to come. A little bit more on the war in Iran. Visits from world leaders like Zelensky, like Netanyahu, what do they mean for domestic consumption in the coming midterms? A whole lot, it turns out. Stick with us. I'm Todd Zwillick. This is 1A.

0: On the next International Friday News Roundup, escalation in the Iran war. What's the big picture for the Middle East as we enter 6 months of conflict? Plus, Ukrainian President Zelensky has a chummy visit with President Trump while things get messier in Ukraine's war with Russia, and Europe deals with devastating wildfires. That's all next hour on 1A.
1: 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A high in the mid-90s today with sunny skies, northwest winds 15 to 25 miles per hour. Clear skies tonight with a low in the upper 60s, north winds 10 to 20 miles per hour. 1A is on 89.1 KMUW. 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
0: Welcome back. It's the Friday News Roundup. I'm Todd Zwillick. Now, each week here on 1A, we like to challenge you with our news quiz. OpenAI said last week that two of its models went rogue and hacked into a company that serves as a digital library of AI technology. And our question last week, what is the name of the company that was hacked? And what does that name refer to? Well, the answer, Hugging Face. And that refers to the Hugging Face emoji, which the founders first used as a placeholder for the company name. And then users kind of got attached to it. And Hugging Face just stuck. So they went with it. Congrats to Zeke from Tampa, Florida. Your 1A swag is on the way right underneath a flaming corn dog from the Trop in the first place. Tampa Bay Rays. And a note that this story is still developing, by the way. On Thursday, OpenAI's rival Anthropic admitted that three of its models have also gone rogue during testing. On Monday, we're going to talk about the consequences of these models breaking containment and whether the White House's new plan on AI can do enough to shore up safety. What questions do you have about AI safety and how the White House plans to regulate it? You can email us 1A@WAMU.org. All right, now for this week's quiz question. On Monday, the Red Cross announced that blood donations have fallen to a four-year summer low. That means blood supplies are at dangerously low levels, already affecting some patients in this country. The Red Cross is urging people to donate. You can go to redcrossblood.org to find out how. And here's our question for you as you plan to donate this weekend. The most commonly transfused type of blood is O positive. What percentage of the American population has O positive blood? Send us your answers via our app, 1A Vox Pop. We're accepting answers through Sunday evening. No help from Google. Rogue AIs, well-behaved AIs, don't ask a vampire, come up with the answers yourself. All right, gang, before a break, we were talking about the war in Iran, terrible poll numbers for the president and his performance of this war and how it's affecting Americans' view of the elections. Benjamin Netanyahu was also here this week, a visit to Washington and a visit to the White House. It really pointed up what's become a major issue for voters in this country, Shrey, which is the relationship between Israel and the United States. Different classes of voters feel differently about this, but the relationship and the perception of it is surely changing. What do you think this visit shows? There's plenty on war strategy, but Benjamin Netanyahu came here and was not very brash and relatively quiet. There were no cameras in that meeting. Donald Trump loves cameras, and he loves to have cameras when he's sitting with foreign leaders. Not this time. No cameras.
3: And it's interesting as well, because this is his Netanyahu's first visit back since February, right, when the beginning of this war kicked off. And so I think it's just interesting that you can sort of see that picture now where there are no cameras, there's no pomp and circumstance. And I think it kind of colors a lot about how Americans really feel about this war. And it's not necessarily something that the president needs to broadcast in that way. But I think you're so right. And I think those two ends of the spectrum as well about the way voters see Israel right now and this engagement with Israel is really interesting. You've got one hand, the left-wing progressive flank of the party of Democrats, who are really fed up of Israel's involvement and AIPAC funding in races and just the way that this war is happening and want clearer boundaries set on that. And then you have sort of the right wing of the party, America First, you know, the Tucker Carlson's of the world, who have really kind of grown extremely wary of America's deference to Israel and particularly Netanyahu.
0: Here's the president talking about his relationship with Netanyahu and the reported desire by this right-wing conservative Israeli government to keep the war up on Iran, especially on reports that Iran might still be preserving nuclear capability in places like Pickaxe Mountain.
4: I don't need Bibi to tell me that. Bibi's telling me that because he wants me to stay involved. We know exactly what's going on. But no, I heard Bibi announce that. I said, why don't you just tell it to me? Why do you have to announce it to the world? I know exactly what's going on at Pickaxe. It's not a big problem.
0: Shrey lays out the skepticism, is not even the right word, on the progressive left for Israel and its policies and pro-Israel Americans, which is AIPAC and their involvement in races. But the right also, Steve Clemens, the American first wing of the GOP was not thrilled with this Netanyahu visit. They thought that it's going to be a way that drags Trump back into the war. That's what he was speaking
5: to right
0: there.
5: That's what Steve Bannon's at. You know, you've got these guys coming out saying, hey, Netanyahu's now been in this White House more than Winston Churchill visited FDR during World War II. You know, the flames there. But it's not just progressive Democrats. Rahm Emanuel, who was the Israel manager handler for Bill Clinton, has presidential aspirations, went to Tel Aviv University and said, this relationship is no longer unconditional. If there's one thing I never thought I would hear is Rahm Emanuel, you know, making that comment. So you have to understand there's a rainbow effect right now in which across a lot of the both parties, there is an ambivalence and a reticence about Israel, which we haven't seen for decades in this country. And so it's not just the Democratic Socialists. Rahm Emanuel's on that list, too. But the MAGA right, Steve Bannon, are out there basically questioning the solvency right now of everything we're doing with Israel and feeling like we've been seduced. And it's setting up Donald Trump for something interesting, which is to point blame at why this happened. Not he's never himself, but that Netanyahu, who entered the back door at the White House, no cameras, almost shamefully. But to Netanyahu's point, Netanyahu is saying, I'm still in the room. I'm still whispering in the ear of the president.
0: Netanyahu is not the only foreign leader in Washington this week. Because of the funeral of Senator Lindsey Graham, a lot of foreign leaders came into town, including Volodymyr Zelensky, the president of Ukraine. Zelensky claimed after a meeting with Trump that Trump agreed to allow Ukraine to produce Patriot missiles domestically. That's a promise that Trump made at the NATO summit in Turkey last month. After his visit to the White House, Zelensky visited the Capitol, where the Senate came one step closer to passing sweeping sanctions on Russia in honor of Lindsey Graham. Megan Scully, how much support now does Ukraine still have among Republicans and in Congress now that their major liaison, sort of the nexus between Ukraine, Trump, MAGA, and Congress, which was Lindsey Graham, is no longer with us?
6: So I think if we look at the vote, basically to move along with this Russia sanctions bill, which of course benefits Ukraine above all else, and there is Iran sanctions in there as well. That was overwhelming. I think it was something in the order of 83-14 or something along those lines. So well above a supermajority. So I would say that support still is quite high for Ukraine. Of course, frustrations with the, you know, with ongoing operations, you know, frustrations with Russia, all of that. But, you know, the meeting on the Hill from the sense that we got from everyone, you know, Steve mentioned the Netanyahu meeting, him going in through the back door of the White House almost shamefully. That was not the case on the Hill when Zelensky went to the Hill. You know, they met right outside of the Senate floor. Zelensky watched the vote, came out and spoke to reporters with with senators from both parties on either side of him, some even wearing their Ukraine pins at the time. So it was very much a show of support. And there are several senators, including Senator Shaheen, although she is retiring at the end of this term, Senator Wicker and others who have been strong advocates for Ukraine.
0: All right, we're about to talk a little bit about the coming midterms. There are primaries on Tuesday. Race is shaping up in Michigan, later in Maine and places like that. Before we do, one data point that I just want to get a quick comment on because I think it's important to the midterm question. The Federal Reserve held interest rates steady at 3.5 to 3.75% this week despite high inflation and rising rising prices on Americans. Shrey, what about that number, what it did to the stock market and how it helps politicians think through prices and pressure on mortgages and people's bills?
3: Oh, a great question. I think in some ways, you know, it insulates this administration to a certain degree as well. But I think, and some politicians, but I also think that it's going to be another problem as well as we kind of go into these midterms. It's another example of just the Trump administration not being able to get what they want, even when they've got someone installed who was, you know, brought in to do that. And I think that's interesting.
0: Steve Clemens rightly points out that Donald Trump might like someone to blame if he loses the election. Maybe that's Benjamin Netanyahu and what he represents, or perhaps it's the chairman of the Fed for not lowering interest rates.
5: Not lowering interest rates, but you got to say, you know, you look at this because there were three dissenters that wanted to raise rates. One of them was Neil Kashkari. Neil is the

0: Plattner in Maine is in the rear view. Democrats there have a new pick. Troy Jackson, the progressive, became the official Democratic nominee a week or so ago. Now, Shrey, you're just back from a reporting trip in Maine. What are voters there saying about all the things we're talking about in this conversation?
1: I think affordability is certainly top of mind for Maine voters. And these are people that are super impacted by the war in Iran, specifically fuel costs in an area which relies a lot on diesel, particularly. And those skyrocketing prices have just affected huge parts of the state, particularly in sort of Trump country. In the states, sort of in the northern parts where Troy Jackson is actually from and where Susan Collins is from, the incumbent. I think that is a huge part of it, affordability, but also certain things like the impact of the One Big Beautiful Bill, particularly on rural hospitals, Medicaid in the state. Those are big parts of it. And then also the ICE crackdown in the state. We saw one young man killed by ICE, another instance of an ICE agent fatally shooting someone. And in a small state like Maine, that ricochets. That is a huge problem in terms of that oversight in a state like Maine.
0: Polling, if we can talk about it, between Troy Jackson's a new entity for most people.
1: Yeah.
0: Susan Collins is not.
1: No.
0: It's too early to predict that race. We won't try.
1: Yeah.
0: What does it look like, though?
1: I have to say, I think it is always important to underscore how difficult Susan Collins is to beat. She's a five-time Republican incumbent, chair of the Senate Appropriations Committee. She steers a lot of money back to Maine. And in a state like Maine, that matters. Her ads are not sexy. Her campaign ads, are really about the things that she's done for the state. I've rebuilt a pier. I have done X, Y, Z. I've got you that local fire truck. That matters in sort of rural counties where there are only 1,500 people, particularly counties where she's from.
0: When you're chair of the Appropriations Committee, they call you a cardinal. And they don't call you that because you don't have power.
1: Yeah.
0: Oh, no. They give you that name for a reason, and it helps you at election time. That's Shrey Popat of The Guardian. Steve Clemens of The National Interest is here. And Megan Scully of Bloomberg News. I'm Todd Zwillick. This is 1A. Well, Shrey mentioned the ICE crackdown in Maine and its role in the coming midterms. The immigration crackdown nationwide, both legal and illegal, continues. The Department of Homeland Security said this week that it has officially terminated TPS, temporary protected status, for Haitians and Syrians. This follows a Supreme Court ruling that gave the president unchecked power to end TPS. At the start of the Trump administration, roughly 1.3 million people had TPS protections. In 2025 alone, more than 700,000 people lost it. That's according to the American Immigration Council. And that's before the Supreme Court's recent decision that I just mentioned. After the Supreme Court weighed in June, we spoke with Gerline Joseph, co-founder and executive director at the Haitian Bridge Alliance, for her reaction.
2: The community is traumatized, and we literally are living in the space of terror, not knowing what tomorrow will bring. The government is pushing for a speedy start of revocation of work permit. They're not even willing to allow people to go through due process. So to see the cruelty, the inhumanity, the lack of compassion, and the deep, deep, deeply rooted anti-Black racism towards Black immigrants, especially Haitians, it is just mind-boggling.
0: You can listen to that full coverage on our website at the1a.org. Well, DHS told NPR, and this is a quote, "Conditions in Haiti have improved sufficiently to support the return of Haitian nationals. But significant portions of Haiti, Megan Scully, are still controlled by criminal gangs. And the State Department urges Americans not to visit Haiti under any circumstances, citing rampant violence. Can ICE effectively carry out deportations to Haiti with all of this instability? It sounds like they want to do it anyway."
3: They certainly do. And if, you know, we've seen ICE, of course, be very aggressive throughout this Trump term. But the conditions on the ground will make it very hard to reintegrate, you know, these 300,000 plus Haitians who may be affected by this order. Also complicating this, of course, is getting these people to Haiti. I saw one estimate this week that there would be weekly deportation flights, or a weekly deportation flight of just 250 people. So it's something that certainly would take a lot of time. But this community, many of these Haitians, you know, work in nursing homes, hospitals, and they're fearful. They're living in fear as they're seeing these deportations start to carry out. And even some Republicans are fighting against this. There's 10 Republicans in the Senate who

0: disagree with expediting these.
1: Steve Clemens, we have to go, but a final thought on this. The promise of a crackdown against illegal immigrants, undocumented people, was a major feature of Donald Trump's campaign. It bears repeating. TPS, we are talking about people here legally. They are documented, and they are here under the rules. And we're looking at deportations by the hundreds of thousands, people here legally.
2: Oh, it sends an incredible signal to the world that we're no longer a home for those that are harassed, detained, killed extrajudicially. And yeah, it's something that is dividing America, divides both parties, but it very much was part of what Donald Trump ran on. And I think that right now we have to look at ourselves in the mirror and saying, is that the picture that we want to send to the rest of the world? So yeah, it's a troubling. And you know, to Megan's point, the governor, the Republican governor of Ohio, in which much of this population lives, is completely, Mike DeWine, is completely opposed to these policies. So it's going to be very divisive, again, not between Democrats and Republicans, but within our societies, within both parties. That's what's going on.
1: I want to thank all of you for being around the table today. We always appreciate having you in studio and helping us digest what I promised was a chaotic week in the news. Megan Scully is Congress editor for Bloomberg News, Steve Clemens with the National Interest, and Trey Popett, politics reporter at The Guardian. Mike Kidd is our sound designer and engineer. Thomas Liu and Matthew Simonson produce our podcast. Chris Castano is our digital editor, and Alexandra Botti knocks it out of the park as our senior supervising producer. This program comes to you from WAMU, part of American University in Washington. It's distributed by NPR. I'm Todd Zwillick. Have a great weekend. This is 1A.

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2: 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And from the Stiefel Theater with Men at Work, featuring Colin Hay, known for Who Can It Be Now and Down Under, Monday, August 10th, with guest Toad the Wet Sprocket, stiefeltheater.org. Sunny, a high in the mid-90s, with northwest winds 15 to 25 miles per hour, a low tonight in the upper 60s with clear skies. I'm Jonathan Huber, and 1A continues on 89.1 KMUW. 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
3: The war in Iran isn't just in Iran anymore. How a widening conflict is narrowing the president's choices. From WAMU and NPR in Washington, this is 1A. Hi, I'm Todd Zwillick. Today on the International News Roundup, expansion and escalation. The United States and Iran resume heavy attacks. Saudi Arabia joins the U.S. to bomb Iraq, and Iranian drones hit an Egyptian port. Hamas agrees to a disarmament plan from President Trump's Board of Peace. Will it stick? And what will it mean for more than 2 million people in Gaza pushed into half of the tiny territory? And in Europe, wildfires ravage parts of Spain and France. Is this the new normal for a rapidly warming continent? You can reach out 1A at WAMU.org.
4: Live from NPR News in Washington, I'm Janine Hurst. Hamas is casting doubt on President Trump's claim that his Board of Peace reached a deal to completely disarm the militant group in Gaza. NPR's Frank Langfitt reports.
5: Trump said on his social media account that when militant groups in Gaza completely disarm, Israeli forces will withdraw from parts of the territory. But a Hamas official told NPR Israel must withdraw from parts of Gaza first before Hamas can move forward. Diana Butu, a former Palestinian peace negotiator, is also skeptical. She noted that Trump has failed to halt Israel's continued killing of Palestinians during the ongoing ceasefire.
6: I think if he were truly interested in this peace plan, as he put it, then he would have made sure that Israel was stopped.
5: Israeli officials have expressed their own skepticism in local media, saying Israel would not take any action until Hamas disarms. Frank Langford, NPR News, Tel Aviv.
4: The man who represented FIFA on the White House's World Cup task force has resigned in protest over the soccer organization's private equity plan. NPR's John Stolness reports.
7: Senior FIFA advisor Carlos Cordero said in a statement he cannot stand by while his boss, FIFA President Gianni Infantino, plans to sell a stake in the World Cup to outside investors and urges others inside soccer's governing body to speak out. Infantino wants to sell stakes in the World Cup to investors that are anchored by Joshua Kushner, the brother of President Trump's son-in-law, Jared Kushner. Cordero often joined Infantino on working visits to the White House in recent years. The official governing bodies of Europe and Asia have already voted to boycott all FIFA events until Infantino drops the idea. Critics worry outside investors will prioritize revenue over the integrity of the World Cup and bristle at Infantino's rollout of the plan. John Stolness, NPR News.
4: Officials say cyber criminals hacked Minnesota's IT services department, threatening critical infrastructure across the state. NPR's Jenna McLaughlin reports there's still no word on who's behind it.
8: Between July 26th and 27th, hackers targeted more than 30 water and wastewater systems across Minnesota. Currently, there are no requests by local health officials to modify drinking water usage, but the investigation into the attacks is ongoing. The acting director of DHS's Cybersecurity and Infrastructure Security Agency, Nick Anderson, tells NPR that they are aware of the potential incidents in Minnesota and are helping to provide support along with the EPA. While Anderson did not attribute the activity to any specific hacking group, he said in a statement that organizations should review a federal advisory published just days ago about Iranian hackers targeting technology used by water utilities. Jenna McLaughlin, NPR News.
4: Wall Street's trading higher at this hour. You're listening to NPR News from Washington. Firefighters in Bordeaux say the blazes that have ripped through 100,000 acres in southwestern France over the last week are largely stabilized, aside from four hot spots. But temperatures are expected to shoot up over the weekend. NPR's Eleanor Beardsley has more.
9: A spokesman for firefighters in this region, known as the Gironde, gave an update to the media this morning. Zones that are difficult to access are still problematic, said Lieutenant Colonel Eric Pitot. He added that there are no areas being directly threatened by fire now. We hope to have full control by the weekend, he said, but I can't promise it. Experts say the fires can live in the ground for weeks and even months in these maritime pine forests covered in beds of pine needles. A minute of silence was held in firehouses across France for two firefighters who died battling the Bordeaux blazes. Eleanor Beardsley, NPR News, Bordeaux.
4: A SpaceX rocket will crash into the moon next week, and scientists aren't sure how it will play out. Next Wednesday, a spent SpaceX Falcon 9 upper stage will hit the lunar surface, creating a dust-up. It's left over from a launch that sent a lander to the moon more than a year ago. It's a hollow spacecraft-like body, and scientists will take a close look at the aftermath, saying there are few examples of what happens when this type of craft hits the moon. Scientists say the impact will create a plume that might be bright enough to be seen from Earth. On Wall Street, the Dow is up 87 points, the Nasdaq up 107. I'm Janine Herbst, NPR News in Washington.
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0: I'm Todd Zwillick, and it's the international edition of the 1A News Roundup. This week, the American war in Iran enters its sixth month, and the theme this week is escalation and expansion. Oh, and more escalation. We're going to get to all of it with Vera Bergengruen. She's a national security reporter at the Wall Street Journal. Vera, great to see you.
1: Thank you.
0: On the line from London, David Rennie, geopolitics editor at The Economist, where he writes the Telegram column. David, as always, great to see you.
2: Hello.
0: And Nick Schifrin is here, foreign affairs and defense correspondent for the PBS NewsHour. He's also host of the international affairs program Compass Points. Nick, it's always great to see you.
3: Thanks for having me.
0: All right, panel, you'll remember since February 28th, we've heard a series of evolving messages from the White House on the objective, the success, and the state of negotiations over this war. But let's go back to day one. This is what we heard from the president.
4: We're going to destroy their missiles and raise their missile industry to the ground. It will be totally, again, obliterated. We're going to annihilate their navy. We're going to ensure that the region's terrorist proxies can no longer destabilize the region or the world.
0: The United States and Iran, though, each fired barrages of missiles this week on Thursday into Friday morning with what CENTCOM called a heavy wave of attacks. Following a few days of respite, fears of a wider war have now grown. Jordan and Kuwait were hit by Iranian drone strikes. Iranian drones caused fires on ships at a port in Egypt, and Saudi Arabia said it had come under fire from Iran-backed militias in Iraq. Vera, Nick, David, you've each been with us so many times over the last 5 months. Vera, you go first. What do you make of what we heard there from the president and where we are today? What stuck with you through these months?
1: I think one of the biggest things that has stuck with me really is that destruction just isn't victory. And in the words of, the late Lindsey Graham, I mean, Trump likes to blow things up. And at the beginning, we saw a heavy emphasis on that, these big videos, and they were meant to project that the U.S. was really like throwing everything at this and it was going to be over very quickly. And as we all remember, they declared victory quite quickly, a military victory. But, these goals just keep kind of expanding. Now they're in charge of, reassuring allies. They're in charge of protecting shipping, of protecting U.S. bases. And, just continuing to destroy things is just not going to bring this to an end any sooner. And we haven't really seen a huge change in rhetoric from the president, but we have kind of seen it from a lot of the people around him, I think, as they realize this.
0: Nick Schifrin, your read, 5 months into war, not where the president thought he would be when he made that statement we just played.
3: We're learning once again that tactical successes does not necessarily mean strategic progress or strategic victory. In fact, all signs point to strategic weakening of the United States in the Gulf. I mean, I've talked to innumerable Gulf allies who have made a real decision. And that decision is Iran is here to stay. Iran survived. They are a wounded regime, and they will be more aggressive in the future. And so whether you're Saudi or Jordanian or Kuwaiti, you didn't want this at this point. You didn't want an Iran that felt empowered and an Iran that has learned that its real nuclear weapon is the control of the Strait of Hormuz. But you're having to deal with that. So you're seeing kind of fundamental hedging away from the assumptions of the past and toward dealing with Iran. And again, whether you're Saudi, Kuwaiti, Jordanian, or Emirati. And that does not mean that the U.S. has progressed in the region. If anything, it's lost weight. It's lost ability to persuade its historic allies. Now, that doesn't mean a break from the past. That doesn't mean these Gulf Arab allies are going to go somewhere else. They have no other choice. But a fundamental shift is something that they're thinking of, even though the military tactical successes have been really degrading Iranians' ability, but clearly not to the point where the U.S. Or Israel can prevent Iran from striking individual ships or striking U.S. bases across the region.
0: David Rennie.
2: Yeah, look, you played the clip of his checklist. He has not hit, he has not obliterated all the missiles. In fact, he's now in a very Trumpian way said, well, maybe they have the right to have some missiles, depending on the day of the week. That's his argument. He has not eliminated the proxies. They've been badly damaged. But the other thing that was missing from the clip that you just played was, for so many years, the number one ambition was to tackle Iran's nuclear program. And remember, again and again, towards the beginning of this war, Donald Trump told the American people and the world that he could not let Iran get a nuclear bomb on his watch. And that was the driving mission of all of this. Right now, if you look at the language of the kind of the fragile memorandum of understanding that is not currently bringing peace to this conflict, it basically punts the whole question of negotiating their nuclear program for another day. And so the most important reason of all, not just in reality for most allies, but also the thing that Donald Trump used to say was the most important reason of all, is just not being addressed. And so, as Nick and Vera say, the current situation is bad, but the one thing that we were told could not be left kind of hanging has been left hanging.
0: Well, let's talk a little bit more about the escalations and the news from this week. As we mentioned, American retaliation for surprise attacks on American military forces in Jordan, what appear to have been Iranian strikes in Egypt, including one that set on fire an American tanker there. On Wednesday, Iran launched a barrage of missiles at American forces across the Middle East. And as we mentioned, the United States partnered with Saudi Arabia for the first time. Airstrikes in Iraq targeted at Tehran-backed militias there. At least 20 Iraqi fighters and 6 Iranian advisors were killed there. Nick Schifrin, I'm describing points of escalation, or at least expansion, throughout this war. Why now? What happened?
3: Yeah, I would use the word expansion rather than escalation. I actually think, interestingly, the Saudi bombings in both Yemen and Iraq, the United States bombings in Iran right now, even some of the Iranian attacks are actually indicating that no one wants this to expand to a full-scale war. You know, the Brad Cooper, the Central Command commander, definitely was offering the president last week a real full expansion of the war, and a lot of the U.S.'s allies in the region were warning against that for fear that Tehran would escalate and that would actually really, really expand the war. Escalate the war. But we are seeing this expansion, and that's really worrying because the U.S. and its allies have less ability to control where this goes. If Iran is truly able to destabilize the Bab al-Mandeb, the gateway to the Red Sea via the Houthis, we know the chokehold on the Strait exists. And if this explosion in Egypt really was some kind of Iranian-backed attack, a kind of warning signal on the Suez Canal, I mean, that is the entire Middle East energy output stuck. That's 20% of the world's oil and natural gas output stuck. Can't get to Europe or Asia. And so that's the message that Iran is sending, whether itself or through the proxies, that, hey, we have unbelievable economic leverage right now. And between that, the domestic pressures on President Trump, and like I said, the allied worries about an Iranian escalation, that is restraining the U.S. to a certain extent. And then we've got this tit for tat going, which, you know, I think U.S. commanders, the Israelis don't think is really sustainable because of what we've seen so much in the media. This ultimate shortage of interceptors, really because this tit for tat is leaving the U.S. exposed. And there's only so many patriots out there in order to shoot down Iranian ballistic missiles.
0: So, Vera, in that context, how do you interpret the apparent Iranian attack all the way in Egypt on a port city on the Mediterranean? What message is Iran sending there?
1: I think it's trying to send a message that you may be trying to find other ways around what's happening, but we can find you, right? This route had become an alternative. And it's trying to, just show that there's, you know, it doesn't really, there's not going to be a way to circumvent this conflict. And Egypt had largely remained outside of the direct fighting. And I think what we're seeing and everything that Nick was just saying is the sense of insulation that was there before February 28th. It's just not going to be able to be, back. I think what they were trying to do was, what Trump really wanted was a weakened Iran and then saying we can go back to the way things were. But there are fewer and fewer neutral countries. And this sense of kind of not invincibility, but the sense of insulation that a lot of these countries had is gone. The sense of safety is gone. And the whole regional security calculus has changed. And so I think the more we see these countries being drawn in, you know, whether it's in self-defense, whether it's, you know, these things, as we said, are an expansion, not an escalation. But this expansion, I think, is there to stay. And it just ends up raising this question of, are these limited Small limited actions, or is this just drawing these countries in permanently into this this conflict?
0: David Rennie, we have to go to a quick break. We only have a few seconds, but it's worth an update. What's the state of the Strait of Hormuz right now? Only 8 commodity ships passed through on Tuesday.
2: Look, it's pretty closed. I mean, you've got these two rival routes. You can sail really close to Iran with Iran's permission, or you can go the American route near the coast of Oman on the other side of the Strait. But if you're a ship owner, that is a very dangerous thing to do. And we're seeing attacks on ships all the time. So at the moment, the level of shipping is really, really low.
0: We'll have more from the region after a quick break. And later we'll go to Europe, where record wildfires, they're ravaging parts of Spain and France. Firefighters say they have a massive task ahead in fighting those fires.
5: The fire is big. It's like David against Goliath.
0: And as Europe becomes the fastest warming continent, some experts fear that this devastation could, in fact, become a new normal. We'll get to it with Vera Bergengruen, national security reporter at The Wall Street Journal, David Rennie, geopolitics editor at The Economist, and Nick Schifrin, foreign affairs and defense correspondent for the PBS NewsHour. Do stay with us through this quick break. I'm Todd Zwillick. This is 1A.

0: 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Sunny today, a high in the mid-90s, northwest winds 15 to 25 miles per hour. A low in the upper 60s tonight with clear skies and north winds 10 to 20 miles per hour. Tomorrow, sunny, a bit cooler with a high around 90. 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
2: Welcome back. I'm Todd Zwillig. It's the International News Roundup. Vera Bergengruen is here, national security reporter at The Wall Street Journal. David Rennie, geopolitics editor at The Economist. And Nick Schifrin, foreign affairs and defense correspondent for PBS NewsHour. Well, this week, the president of Ukraine, Volodymyr Zelensky, he said that he would share evidence with the United States showing that Russia is assisting Iran in targeting U.S. bases in the Middle East. We're going to have more on Zelensky's visit to Washington later in the hour. But suspicions that China could also be assisting Iran with targeting, they've gotten into reports as well over the course of this war. The issue came up in Defense Secretary Pete Hegseth's testimony on Capitol Hill last week, and the president has mostly brushed off the issue. Here he is aboard Air Force One on Monday.
3: President Zelensky says that Russia is giving Iran satellite imagery of U.S. bases in the Gulf to help them target. What can you do about that?
4: Well, we'll find out if that's true. I'll ask Putin about it. We'll find out.
5: Mr. President,
4: hasn't had much impact because we've knocked the hell out of it, wouldn't you think? If that's the case, look, you know, they gave Venezuela a lot of equipment. Venezuela had all Russian equipment. How did that work out? Not too good. So they may be giving, but if they are, it hasn't worked out because they have no army, they have no air force, they have no navy, they have no nothing. So it hasn't worked out. Well, I don't think they've been doing it, certainly not at a high level.
2: I'll ask Putin about it, the president says, Nick Schifrin. What is Zelensky up to here, do you think? What difference could it make as he tries to garner U.S. support? We're going to talk more about Russia and Ukraine, of course, but there's a growing nexus between these two conflicts.
6: I think that the two different questions that you asked have two different answers. So we know what Zelensky's up to, right? Zelensky's trying to make sure that President Trump cares about Ukraine, that President Trump feels invested in helping Zelensky on a personal level and helping Ukraine on a strategic level. And one of the ways that we've seen this is Zelensky raising, hey, maybe the war that you're fighting, I can help you with that. And we've seen in the Caspian Sea a Ukrainian strike on an Iranian ship. Now, it seems to have died down, that crisis, but it could have been a crisis, and it could have actually dragged Iran in to the Ukraine-Russia war beyond what, of course, Iran has been doing.
2: Nick, let me interrupt you just to ask you this one, because it goes to the heart of it. We just got this in from a listener. Roger says, please discuss how Iran is able to successfully target American assets in the region. Do they have their own satellites?
6: Yes, they certainly do. And Iran has been using open source intelligence for a long time. I've talked to former intelligence officials and current ones who say a lot of what we've seen out of Iran in terms of the targeting of U.S. forces is not, it's not required to come from Russia. It's not required to come from China. And so, you know, Iran has capabilities here and has proven its ability to use them. Now, some of the intelligence that it's had in terms of exactly where to hit on bases or where to strike in terms of like hotels, for example, we've seen this, where U.S. forces were staying, that does seem to reveal accurate, actionable intelligence. Nobody's been able to say for certain that that has come from Russia or China, to me at least. The assumption has been that Iran has its own intelligence. But Zelensky trying to get the U.S. to stay interested in his war or in the Ukraine war by expanding it to Iran and what the U.S. is doing in Iran, as you heard from the president, what you just said, it hasn't really worked. The president largely doesn't think of any or doesn't accept any idea that Iran is doing well. And so any argument like, hey, Iran's doing well because of Russia, well, he doesn't want to hear that, it seems. And so Zelensky's argument doesn't seem to have taken too much traction.
2: So, Vera, what about incentives now? At some point, Iran and the United States will have to get back to the bargaining table. What do the incentives look like now for either side to either compromise or begin talks or try to get to a place where a new ceasefire is reached, one that lasts more than 32 days?
7: Right. I think one of the interesting things has been that, you know, these attacks, these escalations ultimately aren't, you know, instead of diplomacy, they've become an integral part of this diplomacy. It's become a pressure mechanism. So these things are kind of happening in this, you know, really messy swirl. And ultimately, I mean, you know, again, the U.S. and Trump specifically wants a credibly weakened Iran. You know, he kind of wants to be able to say he accomplished what he wanted to accomplish, even if it doesn't, you know, last, even if it's probably not true, right? He just wants to get out fairly quickly in a negotiated, some kind of exit, right? But these goals, like both credibly weakening Iran in a way that sticks to the goals that we played earlier at the beginning of the war and getting a way out, you know, those two things are really hard to reconcile. And meanwhile, Iran just really wants any settlement that recognizes, I think, a new post-war reality in which it has greater authority over Hormuz and in which it kind of maintains, you know, obviously it keeps its regime. But ultimately, you know, they want something different than what was there before February 28th, because they have, as Nick has described, really been able to expose these vulnerabilities. And that is not acceptable to the Trump administration. So, I mean, there's no great answer to your question. I think, you know, we just keep coming back to the fact that Iran knows it can't and does not need to defeat the U.S. militarily. It can just kind of keep this leverage forever. As of now, you know, it's fundamentally changed how the entire region approaches it. So I think we're going to keep trying to, I think what they ultimately want is to find some kind of negotiation which allows both sides to save face, both sides to be able to declare some kind of victory. But as of now, these things are just kind of directly opposed.
2: Well, Vera, let me stick with you just briefly. Another front in this war is Lebanon, southern Lebanon, Israel's occupation there, their desire to create a buffer zone. Benjamin Netanyahu was in Washington this week, met with Donald Trump, largely off camera, which is unusual for both of them, more of a low-key visit than most people are used to. Lebanon has been an irritant in their relationship. What do we know about what the two of them talked about?
7: So I'm told that, you know, they came in, you know, ready to discuss a much broader set of things, but obviously about 90% was spent just on Iran. It was very interesting that it was off camera. I think it's been, Trump has only opted for this usually with countries that he has a really, really bad relationship with, where they really don't want to have a blow up in front of the cameras. We've seen it with the Colombian president, with Brazil's president. In this case, it's a very close ally. And I think it was for the same reason. They, you know, Trump can't resist answering questions in front of the cameras. They didn't want to be caught in a position where they were going to be exposing these differences in a pretty sensitive time. So from what we know, from what I'm told is, again, they mainly discussed these three main strategies, you know, economic pressure, some kind of diplomatic negotiation and military action. But the main takeaway I had from speaking to U.S. and Israeli officials was that You know, Netanyahu came in really wanting to make clear that he's not pushing for anything. He knows how sensitive this is for Trump. He knows this could get in the way of his own goals if Israel is seen as, you know, again, pushing the U.S. into a particular option or into an endless war. And, you know, we've seen these allegations from as high up as Vice President J.D. Vance. So, you know, an Israeli official described this as Netanyahu making clear he's the junior partner. Trump is the senior partner. We're not pushing you towards any kind of option. You are the ultimate decision maker. And that is something that I think we haven't seen as clearly in the past. And it was very clear that this was important for them to signal.
2: Another important part of this puzzle, as it is every week, Israel and Gaza, the West Bank, of course, but Israel and its adversaries and its neighbors. Maybe some progress reported late this week, late Thursday night, East Coast time, reports that Hamas had agreed to disarm under the conditions of the Gaza Board of Peace plan, getting into bridges to phase two now, David Rennie. What do we know about Hamas's agreement? There's a lot of skepticism about whether it will stick. Put it in context for us.
8: So we have the one thing that's solid and is unexpected is Donald Trump essentially trying to kind of force the pace of this by saying it's been a tremendous, momentous step and amazing progress towards getting to the fulfilling the 20 steps of the 20-point plan for peace in Gaza. There's a lot of ambiguity around the messaging that we've seen. Hamas officials have been speaking to various news organizations, in some cases saying, you know, yes, we accept it, but of course, there's a kind of who moves first problem, a sequencing problem, as diplomats say. You know, some of the Hamas officials talking to media saying, until Israel withdraws, there's no question of us handing over our weapons. Or, of course, we're not going to hand our weapons over to the Israelis. They can be looked after in Gaza by a technocratic Palestinian authority that's part of the 20-point plan coming in. And I think there is a real concern that, you know, there's claims being made that this is a done deal, and actually there aren't. And then that's the kind of ambiguity out of Hamas. And now we see the ambiguity coming out of the Israeli government and hardline members of Bibi Netanyahu's own cabinet coming out and saying things on X, coming out and saying things about, you know, we don't accept this deal in its current form. And so a real sense that Trump is keen to sort of declare progress, but actually the who moves first problem that the Israelis don't trust Hamas, Hamas doesn't trust the Israelis, that doesn't seem to be substantively resolved. And in the meantime, it's hot, it's summer, there are 2 million Palestinians crammed into now probably 35% of the old Gaza, while 65%, heading towards 70% by some accounts, is under Israeli control and is basically rubble. And so this is a pretty miserable time for the Palestinian people in that territory.
2: Small steps, distrust, and who moves first, David Rennie. Other small signs that are at least intended to be interpreted as progress. The Knesset in Israel, right before Netanyahu's meeting in Washington, approved the entry of a future international stabilization force for Gaza, 200-person force. How significant, how real in the context of all this is that announcement?
8: Look, I mean, as you say, the initial wave would be 200 people. They are the ones who would be supposedly part of an international force that would work in those parts of Gaza that are not under direct Israeli military control. So Gaza is now divided by this thing, the yellow line, and there's been a lot of good reporting that that yellow line, which is literally in some cases yellow painted blocks of concrete, keeps moving. The Israelis are expanding continuously their control of Gaza. The 35% that is not under direct Israeli military control, these people would go in. But it's a bit like this, you know, you look at all the different elements of this 20-point plan. There's the Palestinian technocratic authority that is meant to come in and ultimately take over control. They're basically still sitting in Cairo. They haven't set foot in Gaza. And so there's a real sense that this is going to take a lot longer than anyone, you know, than the claims coming out of President Trump at the White House.
2: Robert writes in with this view: there will never be peace in the Middle East as long as we continue to allow Israel to ignore international law in Gaza. Robert, thank you for that view. Vera Bergengruen is with us, national security reporter at the Wall Street Journal. David Rennie is here with The Economist and Nick Schifrin from PBS NewsHour. I'm Todd Zwillick. You're listening to 1A. Well, Nick Schifrin, meanwhile, Israeli settlers, we're going to the West Bank now, continuing violent attacks in that region just east of Jerusalem. This time in the town of Tel, What's the latest? What's happening in Tel in the West Bank?
6: So over the weekend and from Friday into the weekend, we had this very severe incident where Israelis say a Palestinian grabbed the gun of a security guard who's a former soldier, but still a security guard today, and then killed him and a soldier. This is on Friday, I think, into Saturday. And then the Palestinians say that the Israeli soldiers who came to that incident killed four people. Look, this is another example of obviously tensions running very high in the occupied West Bank. And what precipitated this incident and what precipitated so many of these incidents is settlers, many of them armed, many of them wearing army uniforms and armed with army weapons. But nonetheless, settlers are encroaching onto Palestinian villages, historic Palestinian villages. And of course, this is land that the Palestinians want for a future state, turning what was supposed to be kind of blocks of cheddar cheese in the Oslo agreements into totally Swiss cheese. And so Palestinians have no contiguous land. And that's part of the strategy of this. We saw the violence spike over the weekend where settlers went into two other villages and burned down mosques. And so again, if you talk to the UN, you talk to European officials, this is a historic level of settler violence against Palestinians. We've seen more than 500 attacks this year, into the thousands if you count kind of the last year and a half. And what Palestinians say is that it was October the 7th, the Hamas terrorist attack into Israel. While that was happening, while Israel was waging war in Iran, in Lebanon, while a lot was going on in Syria as well, that is when a lot of these settlers took cues from the right-wing members of the Israeli government and expanded their footprint, expanded their aggressiveness in the West Bank. And we've seen countless examples that the UN has cited of settlers working with soldiers, it almost being very difficult to tell. I mean, we did a piece last night, and it's hard to tell who's wearing which uniform and which is a settler and which is a soldier. And that is, the UN reports say, has been deliberate. And so that's the context for what we've seen, this explosion of violence over the weekend, just one example of this trend that we've seen in the occupied West Bank.
2: That's Nick Schifrin, foreign affairs and defense correspondent at PBS NewsHour. David Rennie, geopolitics editor at The Economist, is with us, and Vera Bergengruen, national security reporter at The Wall Street Journal. We're going to head to a pause, but while we do, I want to take a few moments to remember Irish singer-songwriter Glenn Hansard, who co-starred in the 2007 indie film Once. He and then partner Marketa Irglova won an Academy Award for that film's original song. It was called Falling Slowly. Glenn Hansard died in a motorcycle crash on the outskirts of Dublin early on Wednesday. Glenn was in Studio 1A in April with me, and he and I chatted about his two-part live album called Don't Settle, Transmissions East and West, and how you can support your favorite artist today.
9: It's a tough climate to try and make a living. But you know, thank God for people. And you know, there's an Irish term, metal, which is basically just people gathering to. So people are coming out to see shows because they understand the power of their dollar. They're coming out to see shows because they know that that's where the artist makes their money. They're not making it on record sales, and they're not really making it on merch or anything like that. But just to, or you know, to go see a band, buy their T-shirt, pay in. That's the thing I do. If I love a band, like I just saw Dirty Three, one of my favorite groups, and I know Warren, and Warren put me on the guest list, and I just said no, I'm paying.
2: If you like the artist, if you like the kid on the street, yes, with the guitar case open,
9: yeah,
2: you put a dollar in the case. Exactly. You don't just walk by, right?
9: Exactly.
2: That kid was you.
9: Yeah.
2: And look at you now. We're going to miss Glenn Hansard. He started his career busking on the streets of his native Dublin at age 13 after his headmaster encouraged him to pursue music and even to drop out of school. He formed his band The Frames back in 1990, and Glenn told us he later flew that headmaster to New York to watch him perform at Carnegie Hall. Glenn got famous for leading a Christmas Eve busk in downtown Dublin, where members of the public gathered to see famous Irish musicians perform to raise money fighting homelessness. We are going to miss him. Glenn Hansard was 56.

0: After Dr. Anthony Fauci's contentious Senate hearing, experts worry trust in public health in the U.S. may erode further.
1: That devaluing will make it much harder to do the work of public health.
0: I'm Sasha Pfeiffer. Public health officials say declining confidence in their field could make people more vulnerable to current pathogens and future pandemics. That story on All Things Considered from NPR News.
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8: Welcome back to the International Roundup. I'm Todd Zwillick, rounding up news from all around the world with Vera Bergen-Gruen, national security reporter at The Wall Street Journal, David Rennie, geopolitics editor at The Economist, and Nick Schifrin, foreign affairs and defense correspondent at PBS NewsHour. Well, before the break, we were talking about Benjamin Netanyahu's visit to the White House this week. He wasn't the only dignitary to visit the White House this week because of the funeral of the late Senator Lindsey Graham, who was big on foreign policy and drew them in from all over the globe. Ukrainian President Volodymyr Zelensky also met with President Trump at the White House on Tuesday. Lindsey Graham was a major supporter of Ukraine and returned from Kyiv really just a day before he died. Zelensky's mission in D.C. this time, a license to produce Patriot interceptors inside Ukraine after that possibility was floated at the NATO summit earlier this month. Vera, did Zelensky get what he came for? And what was the readout from that, again, closed-door meeting?
9: No, by all accounts, it was a good meeting. I think the Ukrainians kind of see it as a partial win. You know, they didn't get what you just mentioned, you know, no major breakthrough or announcement when it comes to these military deliverables, which they really desperately need. But it did highlight, I think, the great lengths that Zelensky has gone through to repair the relationship, to have a better rapport with Trump after the big blow up we saw last year in February in the Oval Office. And he's become much better at speaking Trump's language when it comes to this. You know, he talks about co-production, about purchasing from American companies, about how supporting Ukraine militarily is really good for the U.S. economy. Obviously, all of this is music to Trump's ears. So, you know, it's just really improved, I think, the dynamic. And, you know, we've seen that the photos are so different, right? They're smiling. We're seeing, you know, a lot more engagement between the Ukrainians and Trump's inner circle. So all of that is positive. But again, you know, when it comes to what they really desperately need, this license and new packages of Patriot interceptors, obviously it's going to take a really long time for Ukraine to produce them themselves. So I think that was something that they maybe hoped to see a bit more of. But, you know, by all accounts, it does seem that it was quite a positive meeting.
8: Well, we started the hour talking about the expansion of the war in Iran. And Nick mentioned something that Michael wrote in to ask about. Talk about more expansion when it comes to Ukraine. Nick mentioned it a few moments ago. Michael asks this: I've seen reports of Ukraine attacking an Iranian shadow fleet on its way to Russia. David Rennie, what about that attack? What about the theme of expansion that we've been talking about this hour, and why would Ukraine go after an Iranian ship now?
10: So that Iranian ship, the idea is that it was shipping military equipment to Russia, and so it was a legitimate target, Ukraine said. I think there is a suspicion that Ukraine is trying to join the two wars together, because if you think of the map of Iran, you know, it has a coastline on the Strait of Hormuz that we've spent so long talking about. But at the north of Iran, it also has a northern coastline, the landlocked inland sea of the Caspian Sea, Russia on the other side of the Caspian Sea, and a Ukrainian drone comes in and attacks a Russian ship. I should just say to the very important question about whether Trump is serious about giving them the permission to make their own patriots, I hate to praise a competitor, but the FT has a scoop today that they spoke to Donald Trump, one of these kind of call him on his cell phone, he answers numbers, and he says he's not sure that he's going to give them Patriots, that these are extraordinary weapons, and maybe it's a sort of big, dangerous thing to give them the Patriots, and we don't really like to license weapons that powerful. So I think, as ever, you know, it depends on the day of the week, the level of optimism about Donald Trump's support for Ukraine.
8: Well, let's move on to the latest from Europe, major news out of Europe, at least in Western Europe, not necessarily war and peace, but burning nonetheless. Around 300,000 people have been forced to evacuate homes and vacation sites. We're talking France and Spain now. On Wednesday, Spain's Prime Minister Pedro Sanchez said fires around Madrid were being contained, but two people were arrested over suspicions of arson in Bordeaux, that's in France, where crews were working to contain a fire there. But most of Europe is under another major heat wave now, and experts are warning the prolonged extreme heat is bound to make fires worse and ignite new ones. As the atmosphere heats up, fires burn earlier and hotter and longer. Nick Schifrin, give us a sense of just how severe these fires are.
11: Well, these are the most severe, at least by recorded measure, the most severe fires in French and Spanish history. And not only have we seen them in France and Spain, we've seen them spread to all the way down to Crete in Greece and all the way up to the United Kingdom. You've got fires in Scotland and southern and eastern England and a declaration of drought in England. And so, you know, France, we're talking about more than 400 square miles. A lot of the media reporting is focused on Bordeaux, of course, something a place that many Americans know. Spain, as you cited, Todd, you know, upwards of 100,000 evacuated. Warnings by the prime minister. You've got multiple people killed in the Crete firefighter and in the Crete fire, and then you've got this British fire as well. And so you've got a combination of arson, as you cited, but extreme heat, dry brush, and of course, climate change fuels these extreme temperatures and makes these wildfires more widespread. And the concern is that, you know, the European Forest Fire Information System, that's an EU-wide body, has warned of very extreme conditions all the way through the end of next week. And so you have lots of different localized fires to a certain extent for different reasons. There's some examples reporting out of Bordeaux, for example, of residents not taking the steps that they needed to in order to prevent further fires. But overall, we're seeing Europe facing heat waves this summer, not being ready for it in terms of so many people dying in France last month, and clearly not being ready for the fires that come with it, and expanding from the UK all the way down to Greece.
8: And Vera, Nick is pointing to something important. The European Union's climate watchdog says the continent is warming faster than any other continent on Earth, and that's leading people to conclude the logical corollary of what Nick is saying. Is this a new normal for Europe?
9: I mean, I think it's pretty clear that it likely will be. And Europe, I mean, it's prepared better than before. They've been quite proactive about looking forward and trying to, as Nick pointed out, have these cross-border systems. But the thing is, you know, it just can't keep pace with the scale of the threat. And I think one of the things that we saw, you know, they work in these, you know, 3-4 year plans, they implement them. But the way that they usually work is having these, like, you know, again, these cross-border systems, shared air aircraft, firefighters, crews that are supposed to be allocated to each country as their biggest fire season starts and ends. And now, as we've discussed, you know, just these are getting much longer. These are getting, you know, it's getting drier and they're overlapping to an extent where they can't, you know, the way that they designed these plans likely won't be the best way to implement them in the coming years. You know, so like as we're seeing these fire seasons overlap, they can't really, they're just not keeping pace with the scale of the threat. So I think it is unfortunately a new normal. And these plans that they've put in place, by the time they kind of materialize, likely just won't be the right capabilities to combat this.
8: And another heat dome headed for Western Europe, according to forecasts. If we go up to the UK, though, it's back to politics. Northern England. David, we're in Manchester. That's the home of Andy Burnham. He's now the prime minister because he took over the Labour Party when Keir Starmer stepped down. But that means that the mayor's office in Manchester is now empty. There's an election going on there. It's a good time to check in on Andy Burnham. How's he doing in the UK after just 2 weeks on this job? Is he still in the honeymoon?
10: So he is still in the honeymoon. There's a lot of, you know, people seem to be happier to have him there than his predecessor. So I'm sure listeners know this, but, you know, the parliamentary system we have here, he became prime minister basically because the previous leader of the Labour Party stood down to Keir Starmer, and Andy Burnham became leader of the Labour Party. And because Labour has control of parliament, that means that he becomes prime minister without actually a big general election. But the job that he just left, as you're right, he was mayor of Manchester. That's now got a special election. In fact, there's first round voting about to be announced. It's a real test of whether the Burnham bounce is going to deliver a victory to Labour, particularly in the British context right now. It's, are the big mainstream parties, the Conservatives, the Labour Party, are they able to hold off the populists? So you've got the far right populists, Reform, Nigel Farage. You've got the far left populists of the Green Party. They have been doing really well in some local elections earlier this year. So it's going to be a big test, even though the job of mayor of Manchester isn't tremendously important, but it's a first test.
8: We talk about the test and we talk about the fortunes of the anti-immigrant far-right populist Reform UK party. Their leader is Nigel Farage. He's running for parliament as well in his seat of Clacton against someone we've talked about before on this show, Count Binface.
12: I am participating in the wonder of democracy. It's pretty darn clear what the choice is.

0: corruption-related scandals. And so he decides to do this kind of populist stunt. He says, I'm, you know, the mainstream media is after me, the establishment is after me, I'm going to put this to the will of the people. So he resigns his seat and then says he's going to ask his voters in his constituency to decide whether he's innocent or guilty. It's a very safe seat. People previously had given him a pretty thumping majority, but rather cleverly, the big parties, the Conservatives, Labour and others, said they weren't going to run against him, that this was a stunt, that they were not going to dignify by pretending it was a real contest. And so that is why his most prominent opponent is this comedian who has this character, Count Binface, who wears a dustbin on his head. And his manifesto is full of things like, I think one of them is moving a badly placed hand dryer from the loo's in one of his favorite restaurants in the constituency. So he's
1: and I've seen people, by the way, go to visit the visit that very men's room in that
0: and
1: very
0: it's badly
1: pub.
0: Placed. It's yeah. badly placed. I mean, he's it's public policy, but it's attempting to sort of appeal to the anti-politics mood that Nigel Farage has been using so effectively for his purposes, and see if you can turn it against him.
1: That's David Rennie of The Economist. Vera Bergengruen is here from The Wall Street Journal, and Nick Schifrin from PBS NewsHour, all helping us round up the news from around the world. I'm Todd Zwillick. You're listening to 1A. I want to take some of the time that we have to do a little bit of an expanded reporter's notebook today to sort of get inside a little bit what you all are working on and what you think the next story is going to be that's important for us to watch. Take just maybe a minute each as we get to the end of the show here and give us a sense of what you think the next story is that we need to know about. Nick, go ahead.
2: Sadly, I think, as we discussed at the top of this show, we are going to be faced with the expanding version of an Iran war for quite a while, whether that's expansion to the Mediterranean or expansion as Saudi Arabia tries to send some messages to the Houthis in Yemen, who are trying to close the Bab al-Mandeb, the gateway to the Red Sea, and how the Houthis have been quite resilient when it comes to all of that. I will take 20 seconds and suggest that also we're working on a couple stories out of China, including Ezra Jin, who's a pastor with American children, who's been released. And he was released as part of a deal between the president and Xi Jinping. And so we'll be doing that story, a real emotional story there about reunification with his family as well.
1: Nick, thank you. Vera?
3: I think I'm going to be watching pretty closely next week. There's going to be the beginning of these Washington-backed transition talks in Venezuela. It really shows the pressure that I think is starting to be applied on the Trump administration to show that they do back some kind of democratic process, despite their cozy relationship and all these oil deals and everything else that Trump loves to talk about with the current government. But, you know, it's a process that cuts out the opposition leader, Maria Corina Machado. And I think many critics say that this is just going to buy time to kind of, it's not really going to be a serious process. It's just supposed to, buy them time and get some of the heat off them. So I think it's going to be pretty interesting to see whether...
1: Let me make sure I get to David, Vera. I'm sorry to cut you off, but we do just have a minute before the end of the show. David, a quick thought.
0: Yeah, I'm looking at the contest is underway for the next Secretary General of the UN. And rather than kind of doing a runners and riders, I'm trying to ask, like, why do we even want or need a Secretary General of the UN in this very brutal world that we live in? And does it matter that the big beasts like America and Russia and China get a veto? And then what does that mean about the future of the world order? And it's a pretty sobering conversation once you start talking to people.
1: I want to thank David Rennie, Nick Schifrin, and Vera Bergengruen for joining us for this hour. We're going to leave you now with a remembrance of Irish singer-songwriter Glenn Hansard, who we talked about a few moments ago, who passed away this week at 56. This is from 1A listener Barry Malone in Hansard's hometown of Dublin.
4: Glenn was the first musician I ever saw live when I talked my way into a pub as a 16-year-old, which is something that I'm so grateful for now. In Ireland, we loved him. Obviously, his whole life changed when he won the Oscar, but something never changed. Glenn started out as a busker on the streets of Dublin, and I think he was a busker to the end. All he needed was the music. He was as happy playing to a few people on the street as he was playing in huge venues. Irish people have a great nose for a fake, and we have a great nose for a true artist. And that's really why we loved Glenn, because that's what Glenn was.
1: A true artist. Glenn Hansard joined us here in Studio 1A back in April to talk about his album, his impressions traveling around America in 2026, and most lucky for us to

0: Mike Kidd is our sound designer and engineer. Aileen Humphreys is our senior producer and editor of 1A On Demand. Maya Garg is our senior managing producer. This program comes to you from WAMU, part of American University in Washington, distributed by NPR. I'm Todd Zwillick. This is 1A.
1: Tell me, who can we trust? We've been pushed to the margins, left out in the dust. We watched in silence, we saw what we saw. It's holy murder in the name of our Lord. We ruminated, we watched and divide. Now every time I raise my head, I'm made to choose a side.

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1: Joe Ingracia was born blind. 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
3: 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A high in the mid-90s today with sunny skies and breezy northwest winds. I'm Jonathan Huber. Think is up next on 89.1 KMUW. It's 11 o'clock.
4: I'm Chris Boyd. Up next on Think, Marco Rubio is already doubling up as Secretary of State and National Security Advisor. Also on his plate, running Venezuela.
5: The big decisions about Venezuela's political system, economic system, are being run and made by Marco Rubio.
4: We'll talk about Rubio's relationship to acting Venezuelan President Delcy Rodriguez, about the control he exerts over the country's government, its resources, and its finances, and about what Rubio's deep involvement does for the United States.
5: Donald Trump and Marco Rubio think it is going well and plan to continue it.
4: Our conversation starts after a short break.

0: Live from NPR News, I'm Lakshmi Singh. President Trump is holding a cabinet meeting at Camp David in Maryland this hour. He is defending his domestic agenda of tariffs, addressing high health care costs and investment initiatives, all of which he says benefit U.S. workers. The secretaries of state and defense who've helped the president spearhead the U.S. war with Iran are sitting on either side of Trump. The Republican leader is also defending his hardline immigration enforcement campaign, citing the massive migration currently confronting Spain.
1: That's going to be a talking point for the midterms, because when you look at what happened to Spain, they don't know what to do. And it's happening again today. They're coming in by the tens of thousands. They're just invading the country.
0: About 60,000 migrants have crossed into the tiny Spanish territory of Ceuta from Morocco over the last 24 hours, according to local authorities. Spain blames human smugglers for fueling a migration crisis. There was no immediate response from the Moroccan government on the latest figures released by Spanish authorities. Michigan's primary is Tuesday. Congresswoman Haley Stevens and former public health official Abdul El-Sayed are in a fierce battle for the Democratic Senate nomination, mirroring national divisions in the party. NPR's Sam Greenglass spoke to voters in suburban Detroit.
2: Air Force veteran Joel Rutherford worries the primary is tearing Democrats apart.
3: You have candidates that are very different. And I think what happens is this passion has just become so big.
2: Rutherford is supporting El-Sayed and thinks about his choice this way.
3: We're not going to get everything we want, but we have to at least try.
2: The pro-Israel lobbying group AIPAC is also spending millions to boost Stevens and oppose El-Sayed, who supports ending military aid to Israel and has made calling out corporate money in politics a key message. Alan Wolf says he believes Stevens is the one who can beat Republican Mike Rogers this fall.
4: You cannot win in Michigan without being able to sway independents. Haley is a fairly middle-of-the-road candidate who can actually do that.
2: Sam Greenglass, NPR News, Metro Detroit.
0: The long legal battle to erase the debts of nearly half a million federal student loan borrowers is coming to an end. More from NPR's Corey Turner.
5: The class action suit centered on a federal rule known as borrower defense. The rule allows borrowers to ask the U.S. Education Department to erase their debts if a school ripped them off by lying about things like job prospects or salary after graduation. Advocates filed the suit in 2019 when the first Trump administration delayed discharging loans for defrauded borrowers. In 2022, the Biden administration settled, but the current Trump administration asked the courts for a delay making good on that settlement.
0: That's NPR's Corey Turner reporting. The Dow is up more than 100 points. This is NPR News. Elon Musk's company XAI is suing the state of Minnesota over a law that prohibits technology that nudifies someone without their consent. That's to say, it generates a realistic image of them nude, even though the photo is fake. Minnesota Public Radio's Dana Ferguson reports.
6: The law would let those portrayed in AI deepfakes sue the companies that generated them. And the state could fine the companies $500,000 for each illegal use. State Senator Aaron May Quaid says it's important to stop AI platforms from creating the images before they can be shared.
7: This technology will be illegal in Minnesota, and the big tech corporations that profit off of image-based sexual abuse will be held accountable.
6: XAI is suing to stop the law from taking effect on Saturday. It argues the law is unconstitutional and overly broad, forcing the company to limit functions on its tool, Grok. The state says it will defend the law. For NPR News, I'm Dana Ferguson in St. Paul.
0: The busy summer travel season could be disrupted this weekend for many Canadian and American travelers. Dan Karpinchuk tells us the Flight Attendants Union at Canada's second largest airline filed a 72-hour strike notice.
8: The Canadian Union of Public Employees, which represents WestJet's 4,400 flight attendants, says the recent vote was 99% in favor of a strike. At the heart of the dispute, wages and unpaid work that the union says takes place before and after a flight. WestJet operates more than 600 flights a day. Many travelers are already trying to make alternate arrangements. For NPR News, I'm Dan Karpinchuk in Toronto.
0: It's NPR.
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12: A while back, Marco Rubio jokingly complained that he doesn't get much sleep traveling on Air Force One, given President Trump's up-all-night habits. Rubio is 25 years younger than the president he serves under, but in his defense, he's doing multiple jobs. Officially, he is both Secretary of State and National Security Advisor. Unofficially, but just as consequentially, he's also been de facto leader of Venezuela since the capture and arrest of Nicolas Maduro. From KERA in Dallas, this is Think. I'm Chris Boyd. There is an actual leader in Caracas, acting President Delcy Rodriguez, but there are many indications that the Trump administration is treating her more like an administrator than a true partner in handling affairs there. And as my guest will explain, Secretary Rubio is calling the shots on everything from Venezuela's government policy and finances to what happens to its much-coveted natural resources. Tyler Pager is White House correspondent for The New York Times, where you can read his article, How Marco Rubio is Running Venezuela from Afar. Tyler, welcome to Think.
13: Thanks for having me.
12: You recount a pretty remarkable moment earlier this year in the Oval Office in which President Trump mused maybe he should send Marco Rubio to live in Caracas to look after affairs after the removal of Nicolas Maduro. Was the president serious about that?
13: Look, the president says a lot of things, and, you know, his aides say he was joking about it. And I don't think he likes his senior aides around him. So I don't think he was actually planning to send Marco Rubio to Caracas himself. He's also floated sending Marco Rubio to live in Havana and run Cuba if they proceed with a similar type of operation there. So I don't think that necessarily he was actually trying to logistically place Marco Rubio inside one of these countries, but I think it speaks to the larger point of the story, which is how much control Rubio has amassed of running a foreign country.
12: Right, and we've all learned how to work remotely, right? I mean, when you say that Secretary Rubio is essentially running Venezuela from Washington, what does that entail?
13: Yeah, so what we have learned through the course of our reporting, and I am obviously based in Washington covering the White House, but I also did travel down to Venezuela with a U.S. delegation a few months ago and saw some of this on the ground for myself. And I wrote this with my colleague who's based in Caracas. The big decisions about Venezuela's political system, economic system, are being run and made by Marco Rubio. So the distribution of its natural resources, its finances, its government, those are decisions that are coming up the chain to Marco Rubio. For example, just to give you one, when Delcy Rodriguez was putting her government together and deciding who was going to be the foreign minister, for example, or you know, the U.S., the Venezuelan ambassador to the U.S., those were names that were sent to Marco Rubio, and he gave his signal of whether or not he approved of those people before they were appointed and selected for those jobs. So the amount of control, Rubio is not every single day making, you know, the small decisions, but big decisions about the allocation of natural resources, where money is going to. One of the most remarkable things, Chris, is that money from Venezuelan oil sales goes into an account run by the U.S., controlled by the U.S. Treasury, and then sent out from the U.S. Treasury. So there is enormous leverage that Rubio has and the Trump administration has over the flow of money into and out of Venezuela, because the bank account that money is going in and out of is controlled by the U.S. Treasury.
12: So is the U.S. government now in a position to profit from Venezuelan oil with or without participation by U.S. companies?
13: So there is a lot of questions about where the money is going, what the administration is making off of it. And those are questions that we are still trying to answer for ourselves. in large part because there's not a whole lot of transparency around this. If you listen to President Trump, he says the U.S. is making lots of money off of Venezuela. The exact mechanisms by which that is happening and the exact details of that are unclear. But I can promise you we are definitely trying to figure that out.
12: So you point out in the piece, maybe Paul Bremer had a similar level of responsibility in Iraq after the invasion of Baghdad in the early 2000s. One big difference, though, this was Paul Bremer's full-time job. Secretary Rubio already holds two critical positions. Officially, he is Secretary of State and he's National Security Advisor. As far as I could tell, and I went down a long rabbit hole with this, this is the first time anyone has held two positions at this level in the U.S. government simultaneously.
13: Well, I think Henry Kissinger also had Secretary of State and National Security Advisor at the same time. But it is very rare in recent modern history that someone would hold these two positions at the same time. And one of the remarkable things about Secretary of State is most recent Secretary of State have traveled extensively. You know, I covered the Biden administration. Tony Blinken was always on the road visiting foreign capitals. Rubio is, just getting back from a trip overseas, but he travels much, much less than his predecessors.
12: You know, I have been really curious about how he fits all his responsibilities into a day. Do you know anything about a typical Marco Rubio workday in 2026?
13: I mean, I would assume every day is different, but I do know that he basically splits his time between the White House, where he has an office in the West Wing, and the State Department, where obviously he has the Secretary suite and office space over there. So I think one of the things that's important about Donald Trump is proximity. He likes his people around him and being able to drop in and out of meetings at any time. So I think Marco Rubio is shuttling between State Department headquarters and his office in the White House. But based on conversations I've had with sources, most of his time, the vast majority of it, is spent at the White House, not at the State Department.
12: Both a Secretary of State and a National Security Advisor are critical for the formation and execution of U.S. foreign policy. When two people are filling those roles, as has typically been the case in the past, with the exception of Kissinger, what sort of contact and communication would be typical between them? I'm curious about like the amount of overlap in responsibilities.
13: Yeah, there is a whole lot of communication. Basically, the way that it works when there's two people in the jobs, the National Security Advisor is the chief foreign policy advisor to the president and sort of the convening power within the government for foreign policy and national security. So the National Security Council is the interagency coordinating body where the Defense Department, the Treasury Department when it relates to national security matters, the State Department, and other agencies that have national security equities. The National Security Council and the National Security Advisor serve as the convening power to take all of their inputs, their advice, their issues, their challenges, and share them with the president. So it is not as if the National Security Advisor is the boss of the Secretary of State, but they serve as the organizing advisor of all the different national security inputs from across the United States. And the Secretary of State is America's chief diplomat, the person that travels around the world, meeting with foreign leaders, diplomats, meeting with the embassies and ambassadors around the world. Obviously, America has enormous presence across the world with embassies and consulates. And so they are responsible for carrying out the president's foreign policy and diplomacy. And so there's obviously a lot of close collaboration between those two roles. And it is, as we have discussed, very unusual for someone to have both of them because of just the amount of work that each one entails.
12: I don't want to stay too hung up on this, Tyler, but I'm curious. I mean, surely there are other people who would want any one of the three roles that Rubio holds now. What do we know about why President Trump has decided he should do all of these important jobs?
13: Look, the President Trump really likes Marco Rubio. It is a evolution from when they ran against each other in the 2016 presidential race, and Trump derisively called him Little Marco. They have developed an enormously close relationship, and Marco has become a trusted foreign policy advisor. Also, it's worth pointing out, it did not start this way, right? When President Trump came in to office for a second term, he had Mike Waltz, a former Republican congressman, as his national security advisor. After a few months and some challenges, including infamously the Signalgate episode in which Signal chat, in which a journalist editor of The Atlantic was added to a Signal group chat with senior administration officials discussing a forthcoming attack, he was moved from that role and became, Mike Waltz became the U.S. ambassador to the United Nations out of New York. So it was not set up this way, but I think Trump developed a very good relationship with Marco Rubio, liked the job he was doing as Secretary of State, and brought him over to be National Security Advisor as well. The other thing that I would point out is that Trump has two people playing huge roles in national security matters that don't really have formal positions. There's Steve Witkoff, his longtime friend from New York real estate, who is the special envoy who has taken the lead in the Russia-Ukraine war, the negotiations with Iran and also Israel, as well as Jared Kushner, his son-in-law, who's been very involved in those hot button issues as well. So despite Marco Rubio having two of the most important jobs in foreign policy, there are other people very involved with huge roles in carrying out the president's foreign policy and his negotiations. And Rubio has not taken as big of a role in some of those other conflicts as Witkoff and Kushner have.
12: Okay, what can you tell us about the working relationship that exists between Marco Rubio and acting president of Venezuela, Delcy Rodriguez?
13: Yeah, so I think it's worth starting at the beginning, which is shortly after, in the early hours of January 3rd, when U.S. forces dropped into Venezuela and captured Maduro, Marco Rubio and Delcy Rodriguez spoke by phone. Now, for context, Delcy Rodriguez was the vice president of Venezuela. And they had a phone conversation in which they spoke in Spanish. And Rubio basically said, you have a choice. You can work with the U.S. government or we can continue carrying out attacks. We've just proven to be capable of capturing the president of Venezuela. Take that for what you will. We are happy to continue to take military action until we get a government that is cooperative with us. The president, Donald Trump, later said that she basically told Rubio she was willing to do whatever the U.S. thinks is necessary to, quote, make Venezuela great again. And then in an interview that I and my colleagues had with Donald Trump a few weeks later, he said he expected the United States to run Venezuela for years. Now, over the course of this last several months, that's basically what's happened. At every turn, when Rubio or Trump or any other U.S. official, senior U.S. official, has asked something of the Venezuelan government, they've largely obliged. So it is one in which major decisions by Delcy and her government are run by U.S. officials, most notably Marco Rubio, who has the closest relationship with Delcy Rodriguez. And what the U.S. government wants Delcy to do, she largely does.
12: This was presented as a choice. It makes me think of the expression in Spanish, plata o plomo. Are you familiar with that? Silver or lead?
13: I'm not.
12: Basically, it means we can pay you to cooperate or you can be killed. I mean, it wasn't quite that stark, but would it have felt like a choice to Delcy Rodriguez?
13: Yeah, I don't think it was presented as much of a, you have two options here. They're both equally good. They were pretty clear about what they wanted. And I think she just watched the president Maduro get captured and brought to prison in New York. And I think it was pretty clear that the U.S. was willing to continue to take military action to get the result that they wanted.
12: How credible are those reports that the Department of Justice might have built a case against Rodriguez to have, like, in its back pocket in the event she were to stop cooperating?
13: Obviously, the premise for the capture of Maduro was the indictment of him on a variety of crimes. So as part of those investigations, it wasn't just focused on Maduro, it was focused on many Venezuelan officials, including Delcy Rodriguez. It's unclear if those efforts revealed evidence of crimes. The Associated Press reported in May that the Trump administration told prosecutors to stop investigating her. And in part, based on the public accounting of the situation, which was that Delcy was fully cooperating with the United States and with Secretary Rubio.
12: My guest, Tyler Pager, is White House correspondent at The New York Times, where you can read his article, How Marco Rubio is Running Venezuela from Afar. We'll be right back.
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14: 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I'm Jonathan Huber. 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
15: I'm Suzanne Perez, news director here at KMUW. 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
14: Sunny today, high in the mid-90s, northwest winds 15 to 25 miles per hour. A low tonight in the upper 60s with clear skies and north winds 10 to 20 miles per hour. 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

0: This is Think. I'm Chris Boyd. Today we are talking about Secretary of State, National Security Advisor, and de facto leader of Venezuela, Marco Rubio. My guest, Tyler Pager, is a White House correspondent at the New York Times, and he's written about this in an article headlined, How Marco Rubio is Running Venezuela from Afar. Tyler, if it is not quite accurate to describe the relationship between Acting President Rodriguez and Secretary Rubio as a partnership, talk about the kinds of decisions they make together and what she has realized she needs to run by Rubio first.
1: Yeah, I can't get inside Delcy Rodriguez's head, but based on our reporting, it is clear that many major decisions are being run by Rubio, whether that's personnel decisions, for example, as the Minister of Defense, or major decisions about investments from other countries. One of the things that's become very clear is that the U.S. is obviously trying to bring U.S. companies into Venezuela to do business, particularly as it relates to oil and mining. And so, you know, Rubio and other U.S. officials have made clear to the Venezuelan government, Delcy's government, we want you to work with this company. So there's a back and forth between Delcy Rodriguez bringing issues to Marco Rubio and other U.S. officials, running them by them, and also the U.S. government instructing Delcy Rodriguez to work with specific companies and also not to work with, you know, adversaries of the U.S., countries that the U.S. is trying to get out of Venezuela, like China, for example. It is China and Russia. The U.S. is both trying to steer the Rodriguez government away from them while promoting U.S. companies in the country.
0: You already told us that revenues from Venezuelan oil are flowing through the U.S. Treasury and then at Rubio's discretion back to Venezuela. Beyond that, when you say he controls Venezuela's finances, is that everything, or are there other ways in which he is dealing with the country's money and how it spends it?
1: I think that is the key way. So the U.S. Treasury receives the revenue from most of Venezuelans' exports and then disperses it to Venezuela through its banking system. So this gives Rubio immense leverage because Delcy Rodriguez depends on the money to pay workers and prop up the national currency. So all the money going in and out of the country, or I would say much of the money going in and out of the country, is being controlled out of a U.S. bank account.
0: He's calling the shots, Secretary Rubio is, over the distribution of natural resources. What does that mean beyond petroleum?
1: So there's, you know, a whole lot of efforts to expand U.S. operations or U.S. companies' operations. I went down to Venezuela a few months ago. I flew on the first commercial flight between the U.S. and Venezuela in many years. It took off from Miami, direct to Caracas, and it's part of, you know, the normalizing of relations between the two countries again. And part of that trip was about announcing new mining deals. So American companies or international companies wanting to get into gold and other sort of natural resources that are able to be mined out of Venezuela that didn't previously have contracts or opportunities to do so because of the sanctions that the U.S. government had placed on Venezuela. And to go back to your last question, that's another thing that Rubio has control over, the sanctions process. So he oversees the application of U.S. sanctions on Venezuela, essentially deciding who gets to do business in the country and how.
0: And obviously priority goes to American-owned companies?
1: Yeah, American-owned companies and companies that the Trump administration has determined they want to be able to work with and do business in Venezuela.
0: I'm really curious about this flight that you took, the first commercial flight between the United States and Venezuela in many years. Were you able to get a sense at all of who else was on that plane?
1: So that plane was a lot of dignitaries who wanted to celebrate this opportunity. So there was U.S. government officials from the White House, from the Transportation Department. There were American Airlines employees who were on it. It was very much a celebratory atmosphere. There was a ceremony in the terminal in Miami before the plane left with blue, yellow, and red balloons and Venezuelan food. And then there was another ceremony and press conference in Caracas once we landed there. But there were also, you know, Venezuelan expats who live in the United States that were eager for the opportunity to get back and visit family. I sat next to a woman on the plane. Her name is Erica Rola. When she heard the United States would restart direct commercial flights to Venezuela, she started obsessively checking the American Airlines website. And a week before the flight took off, she saw it and booked it. Her family still lives in Caracas, and she was eager to visit them in a way that was much easier than taking multiple flights to get into the country. And I think particularly Miami, the Miami to Caracas flight is a symbol of this, you know, the longstanding relations between those two places. Obviously, South Florida is a huge Venezuelan community. And so there was a lot of celebration about the opportunity for people to get back to visit family and to go to their home country much easier. Obviously, there is some trepidation and concern from many in the Venezuelan community in South Florida as well, that Delcy Rodriguez, the vice president of Maduro, who many of them strongly disliked, is working closely with the U.S. Many of them are supportive of Maria Corina Machado and her movement, her opposition party. There's a lot of political dynamics at play with that, but it's just worth noting that obviously there was celebration about this direct flight service, but it did not mean it solved all the problems that many Venezuelan Americans have with the current government.
0: My guest, Tyler Pager, is White House correspondent for The New York Times, where you can read his article, How Marco Rubio is Running Venezuela from Afar. What is the current relationship between Secretary Rubio and Maria Corina Machado, who famously handed her Nobel Prize over to President Trump, or at least the medal?
1: Yeah, it's a great question. For a long time, Marco Rubio was a staunch supporter of Machado, and many Venezuelan exiles were, huge proponents of her and backed her after she her party won an election that the U.S. declared Maduro fraudulently claimed he had won. But that relationship has cooled significantly in recent months. Maria Corina Machado snuck out of Venezuela in a sort of a daring escape and presented her Nobel Peace Prize medal to Donald Trump. But since then, that relationship has frayed. She came and visited the White House, in which she had breakfast with Trump and Rubio just off the Oval Office. And Trump and Rubio basically told her, don't go back to Venezuela. We want to stabilize the country. We're working productively with Delcy. It's not safe for you to go back right now. After the earthquakes, the relationship became even worse between Rubio and Machado. Machado was trying to get back into Venezuela to help with the earthquake recovery, and the U.S. felt it would be disruptive to the recovery process to have her return. So they did not facilitate her return, and she grew frustrated and has tried to get back into the country. The Trump administration grew frustrated too, that she was trying to get into the country, feeling that it was a distraction, and they were focused on recovery efforts. So once sort of held up as a beacon of a democratic movement, Machado has really slipped in the eyes of Marco Rubio, who has grown frustrated with what they find to be behavior that is unproductive to their long-term goals. But from Machado's perspective and from many Venezuelan exile perspectives, they are appalled that the U.S. government is working so closely with Delcy Rodriguez, who was an enforcer and a close collaborator with Maduro and his regime.
0: What sort of aid has the United States delivered to Venezuela in the aftermath of those earthquakes just this summer?
1: Yeah, the earthquakes were devastating for Venezuela, and Rubio and the State Department have worked to bolster Delcy Rodriguez and her interim government. They've sent hundreds of military personnel to Venezuela, hundreds of millions of dollars of aid to help them in their recovery. They've also acknowledged that it is a setback for their larger effort to return Venezuela to democracy. Rubio said a few weeks ago that it's a setback in that regard. And there, you know, shortly after the earthquakes struck, Rubio and Delcy Rodriguez connected quickly by phone, and Rubio promised the full assistance of the United States. And so they've taken a big role in the recovery process.
0: Is there reason to think the United States has delivered more aid than it might have otherwise under the Trump administration, given Secretary Rubio's oversight of the country and his sense of attachment to what happens there?
1: It's hard to, you know, compare and contrast to other natural disasters, but it's very clear that Rubio himself has taken a very prominent role, and there's a sense of ownership over the country and trying to bolster it. And as I mentioned earlier, with Rubio saying it was a setback, it's clear they are feel committed to this longer term project of three phases, which is the first was stabilization. The second was opening it up to international investment. And the third being a transition to democracy. They have not set an exact timeline for when that would happen. But yes, Rubio has been very engaged on the recovery of the earthquake process, as he has more broadly, as you alluded to, engaged in every part of Venezuela's operations since January.
0: Does President Trump share similar goals, or at least weight them in the same way Secretary Rubio does for Venezuela?
1: Trump has been very complimentary of Delcy Rodriguez and Venezuela, particularly in contrast to what is going on in Iran. When Trump authorized strikes and the war with Iran, he thought it could be like a Venezuela-type situation. He wanted and has said he wanted a Venezuela model in Iran, which is basically a government that is fully cooperative with the U.S. and his administration. Obviously, that has not happened in Iran. That has proved to be much more challenging and much more complicated and still ongoing. And every time he's asked about Venezuela, he sings its praises because of the ability that they have to essentially run the country. And that is what Trump wanted in Iran. So Trump is much less involved in the day-to-day, but he is very satisfied that he's able to hold it up as an example of the sort of foreign policy he wants to carry out.
0: My guest, Tyler Pager, is White House correspondent for The New York Times, where you can read his article, How Marco Rubio is Running Venezuela from Afar. This is Think. I'm Chris Boyd. It would seem as if every public official in Venezuela would note the parallels to what's happening in Iran and openly disapprove, but you note they've been pretty quiet about this.
1: Well, the interesting thing about that is shortly after the U.S. attacked Iran, Venezuelan's foreign minister on social media was slightly critical of U.S. aggression towards Venezuela's longtime ally, Iran. The Trump administration was none too happy about that. They communicated to Delcy Rodriguez that the post should be taken down and that the Venezuelan leaders should not be publicly supporting U.S. adversaries again. And the Venezuelan foreign minister quietly deleted that post hours after he put it out.
0: I heard you, Tyler, when you said you can't get inside Delcy Rodriguez's head. I am curious if there's any way to read between the lines. She's cooperating with Secretary Rubio and the requests of the United States. Is she messaging her own people, her own government in ways that might indicate she is not always happy to be a participant in this?
1: Yeah, what we know is that there's been some friction at times. Delcy Rodriguez has asked for more flexibility as it relates to finances and sort of economic, more financial autonomy, particularly as it relates to sanctions. But the U.S. Has not relented on that. That is one form of their control, is when they want a company to work in Venezuela, they can waive those sanctions. So there's clearly been points of friction, but it has not boiled to the point at which it's open conflict between the two leaders or two countries.
0: Does she have any leverage to push back against Rubio's instructions for her and her government?
1: It's hard to answer that question, in part because the United States has a massive military force that they have shown they are willing to use to achieve their goals in Venezuela. And that is what Marco Rubio made clear in that phone call with Delcy Rodriguez shortly after U.S. forces captured Maduro. So I think ultimately the leverage rests within the U.S. and its military capabilities, and also its continuing control of economic matters.
0: How is Venezuela's legislature responding to this relationship and the current state of affairs?
1: Look, there's definitely been some criticism from members or officials in Venezuela who are not huge fans of the sort of paternalistic relationship between the United States and Venezuela. We've heard, you know, I think one of the things to pinpoint is, despite this relationship, conditions on the ground for everyday Venezuelans have not dramatically improved. Abject poverty is still a huge challenge. Food prices have skyrocketed. And so that is another challenge for the Rodriguez government, is showing benefits to their people from this relationship. And it's also a challenge for the U.S. government, is, as they say they want to transition to democracy, what are they doing to set those conditions in place? Right now, they're saying they're focused on international investment, which will rebuild the oil infrastructure and generate income that will benefit Venezuelans and Americans. But obviously, this is an incredibly unique situation in which the United States has immense control over a foreign country, the likes of which we have not seen for decades. And there are clear challenges for that relationship.
0: My guest, Tyler Pager, is White House correspondent for The New York Times. We're talking about the article he co-authored recently, which is headlined, "How Marco Rubio is Running Venezuela from Afar." We'll return to the conversation in just a couple of minutes. You're listening to Think. I'm Chris Boyd.

0: 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Coming up on Here and Now, since the pandemic, the secondhand market for clothing has surged in popularity, with Goodwill reporting a record $7 billion in profit last year. We'll hear about whether the thrifting industry's success is pricing people out. Coming up on Here and Now, here on KMUW. 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Sunny today, a high in the lower 90s with north winds 15 to 25 miles per hour. A low tonight in the upper 60s with clear skies, north winds 10 to 20 miles per hour. 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

0: This is Think. I'm Chris Boyd. Today we're talking about the unofficial third role Marco Rubio is playing. He is United States Secretary of State, he is National Security Advisor, and he is essentially running Venezuela for the Trump administration. My guest, Tyler Pager, is White House correspondent for the New York Times. He's been covering this, and his article about it is headlined, "How Marco Rubio is Running Venezuela from Afar." Tyler, we just talked about the fact that, you know, some lawmakers in Venezuela are not crazy about the interference of the United States in their business. Do they have any ability to check or overrule Delcy Rodriguez's cooperation with Rubio and with the United States?
1: I mean, I think the challenge, again, and the central leverage that the United States has is its willingness to use military force in Venezuela to achieve its goals. So, you know, this is not something that is clearly an ongoing everyday threat in the sense that there is a armada built off the coast of Venezuela, as there was in the late fall, early winter, when the U.S. forces carried out this operation that captured Maduro. But the threat of the U.S. being able to do any sort of operation again, should it decide it's no longer happy with the relationship, is overhanging this entire experiment.
0: You also mentioned that this relationship between the United States and Venezuela is unlike anything that has really happened. I mean, the U.S. has long tried to exert a great deal of influence over other countries, especially in Latin America. What is it that puts this current arrangement with Venezuela on another level?
1: Yeah, what I mean by that is that it hasn't happened in decades. So there is a long history of U.S. presidents, administrations, military forces interfering in other countries. What is unique about this is in, you know, the last several decades, or at least in the most recent decades, we have not seen such direct control of a country's financials, natural resources, and political system, in which a leader of a sovereign nation is running by the U.S. government, many of its most important government appointees, and also the financial system is controlled by the U.S. Treasury. We have not seen that for quite some time.
0: The official period of Delcy Rodriguez's authority as acting president was supposed to expire in early July. What are the plans, if any, for holding new presidential elections?
1: That is the key question. And when I was in Caracas, I asked Delcy that very question. She was not really taking questions from the press, but I felt it was really important to ask her when she plans to hold elections. And her response to me was, "I don't know, sometime." Marco Rubio has continued to say that he wants to hold elections, but has not identified a timeline for it. Our best understanding on this reporting is it's not really going to be up to Delcy Rodriguez. She seems to, political analysts tell us that she maybe trying to run out the clock on the Trump presidency and hoping that the pressure to hold a vote would fade until, you know, someone else becomes the U.S. president after Trump's term. But now it seems to be that the decision is really going to be up to Secretary Rubio and whether or not he exerts pressure on her to hold elections. But the earthquakes and the recovery from that has clearly pushed that process back. And also U.S. officials have made it clear they are still in the second phase of bolstering international investment, rebuilding the economy, and that is all coming before any plans for an election.
0: Can you get a sense, I don't know how accurate polling is in Venezuela, of whether, if there were elections held, whether Rodriguez would stand a chance at being sort of elected in her own right to the presidency?
1: Yeah, it is quite hard to get polling that gives you a full picture, but you know, Maria Corina Machado maintains the most popularity among the country's politicians. So there is a belief that should there be free and fair elections, she was on the ballot, she would win. Delcy Rodriguez is not overwhelmingly popular by any stretch of the imagination. And there's been a lot of criticism about her handling of the earthquakes and the recovery process. The earthquake's obviously devastating for Venezuela. And so that is another reason why she is certainly not eager to hold elections.
0: Is there reason to think Secretary Rubio's ability to pull the strings in Venezuela could change substantively if new leadership were to be put in place?
1: Yeah, I mean, I think it depends on if how those new leaders were put in place. If they are through free and fair elections, that would mean that Rubio and the U.S. government had decided that they had reached the third phase of a transition to democracy. And it is very unlikely that they would have that sort of direct control over so much of Venezuela's operations. If there's another leader that's put into place through a pressure campaign by the U.S. government, which does not seem to be by any stretch of, by any, you know, evidence at this point, something the U.S. government wants to do, given their very, as they say, productive relationship with Delcy Rodriguez. You know, it just, it's a hypothetical that is quite challenging to answer.
0: How much focus has U.S. leadership placed on propping up human and civil rights in Venezuela as part of this oversight campaign?
1: Yeah, that has been a complaint of Venezuelan exiles and advocates that there's not been enough focus. Again, Rubio and U.S. officials say they are focused on a three-step process, but there are many people who want more issues of human rights and political prisoners and the like to be raised as part of this relationship, which the U.S. government exerts so much control over Venezuela.
0: You mentioned that this could be years and that Delcy Rodriguez might be trying to run out the clock on the Trump administration. Does that suggest there are no plans in place for the current level of U.S. engagement in day-to-day administration of government there to taper off?
1: That is, you know, Donald Trump, in an interview with me and my colleagues, when we asked him this question, he said the U.S. government would run Venezuela for years. So there is no sense that this is tapering off anytime soon. You know, there are potential challenges on the horizon, which include, should Democrats take control of one of the chambers of Congress and try to exert more oversight over Marco Rubio and companies trying to do business in Venezuela? That's one potential hurdle or challenge that the Trump administration might have to face. Also there's the sense that Venezuelans in the country could get frustrated and try to protest and put pressure on Delcy and the interim government. There are always different forces and pressure points that could change the nature of the relationship. But given where it is right now, it does not seem to be one that is going to relax and that the U.S. is going to relinquish more control. They seem very invested in managing the relationship, and Donald Trump and Marco Rubio think it is going well and plan to continue it.
0: This seems like a

0: hearings, but this is something that there's not a lot of certainty or clarity around this issue.
1: You note that Secretary Rubio is pretty reluctant himself to speak much about this role he's playing in Venezuela. He turned down the chance to be interviewed for this story. I mean, people in the Trump administration like to turn down the New York Times, but I'm curious as to why you think he doesn't want to talk about this and explain to the American people what his goals are.
0: It is a great question and one that we are continuing to try to answer. Donald Trump talks about Venezuela often and brags about the relationship and how much Chelsea is cooperating. One of my favorite anecdotes in the story is that when Brett Baer, the Fox News anchor, asked Chelsea Rodriguez for an interview, she said, "Ask President Trump if I can or should do it." President Trump loves that story and has repeated that story many times. Marco Rubio talks very little about it. And I don't have a great answer to why that's the case. He is not someone that is doing a lot of media and press. And this is one issue in particular that he has not really talked all that much about.
1: One of the things President Trump likes to say occasionally about Venezuela is that he could possibly make it the 51st U.S. state. It would have to get in line behind a number of other countries. But is there any reason to believe this could actually happen or that it could be pursued seriously by the Trump administration?
0: That does not seem to be the case. Trump likes to make a lot of pronouncements about Canada and Greenland and Venezuela. This does not seem to be a real effort, but more of his affinity for the country, given its productive, in his words, relationship with the United States.
1: My guest, Tyler Pager, is White House correspondent for The New York Times. We're talking about his article, How Marco Rubio is Running Venezuela from Afar. You're listening to Think. I'm Chris Boyd. I did go through the thought exercise of, you know, if this were to happen, President Trump would have to, or the country would have to, you know, extend U.S. citizenship to 28 million Venezuelan residents who would then theoretically be free to move to the continental United States.
0: Yes, again, this is one of those things that Trump says and likes to make jokes about, but does not seem to be seriously exploring and pursuing.
1: Nicolas Maduro will have to stand trial in this country. Is there any scenario in which he might escape conviction and somehow return to power in Venezuela?
0: I am not in the prediction market. So I will refrain from answering that question. But I think there is an expectation that the United States, or a belief among some analysts and lawyers, that the United States could put more charges against Maduro. It does not seem that he has returned to Venezuela is at all part of the plan or potentially imminent.
1: I think Americans might have a variety of opinions about whether the current U.S. level of involvement in Venezuela is appropriate and ethical, but is the U.S. broadly benefiting from the current state of affairs?
0: That's what the United States says they are benefiting. Exactly how and in what ways, I think we are still exploring that. But Trump says that the ability for American companies to extract oil from Venezuela will have benefits for U.S. citizens. Exactly how and in what way, those details are not clear. And when you ask the administration and when you ask President Trump about this, there's not a lot of response or detail to bolster those claims.
1: I think early on, some U.S. companies were hesitant, you know, that had done business in the oil industry in Venezuela in the past, were hesitant to flood back in, you know, once bitten, twice shy. Is that changing now? Are more American companies looking seriously at reinvesting in Venezuela?
0: Yes, certainly. As many as the administration wants, probably not. When I was down in Venezuela with a U.S. delegation reporting, there were American representatives of companies there, and there's definitely trepidation. There's concerns about how long there will be stability to do international business in Venezuela. Obviously, that's been a challenge for a long time, but there's definitely interest whether or not, you know, and there's been memorandums of understanding signed about potential business deals, but obviously the proof is in the pudding, and whether or not those deals yield real business remains to be.

0: remains to be seen.
1: What are the implications of all this for Secretary Rubio's domestic political career once the Trump administration is no longer in place?
0: Yeah, I mean, there's a lot of conversation in Washington and around the country and frankly around the world about who Trump's successor is. The conventional wisdom is that it would be J.D. Vance, and Marco Rubio has even said he would endorse Vance should he run. But Trump really likes Rubio, and part of the reason he really likes Rubio is because of what he sees as success in Venezuela. So whether or not that continues, or at least Trump's perception of that continues, could shape the future of the Republican Party and the MAGA movement.
1: It is interesting to think about this lasting years and years, though.
0: Certainly. And it is, this is the status quo right now, but American politics are ever changing. And right now, they are satisfied with this arrangement in large part because Marco Rubio is able to dictate what happens. But that may not always be the case. And what happens after that is obviously incredibly important for the tens of millions of Venezuelans and for the broader region and for the future of U.S. foreign policy in Venezuela, but also around the world.
1: Tyler Pager is White House correspondent for The New York Times, where you can read the article, How Marco Rubio is Running Venezuela from Afar. Tyler, I'm well aware of how exceptionally busy and perhaps stressful your work life is right now, and I really appreciate how generous you've been with time to talk. Thank you.
0: Thanks for having me.
1: Think is distributed by PRX, the Public Radio Exchange. Again, I'm Chris Boyd. Thanks for listening. Have a great day.

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2: 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Sunny today, a high in the lower 90s with north winds 15 to 25 miles per hour. I'm Jonathan Huber, and Here and Now is up next on 89.1 KMUW. It's 12 o'clock.
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5: I'm Anthony Brooks. It's Here and Now. Coming up, President Trump is focused on the Iran war and renovations in D.C., but his party is worried about the midterms, while Democrats are nervous about their insurgent left wing. Our weekly roundtable considers it all.
4: Also, Christopher Nolan's film The Odyssey has critics swooning. We talk to an expert about the countless adaptations of Homer's epic. Even the PBS kids show Arthur did one.
6: But the way home was full of dangers, including the sirens, who played music that hypnotizes you so you'll crash your boat on their rocks.
4: And we preview the first Women's Pro Baseball League in seven decades up to bat this weekend. Coming up, Here and Now.
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7: Live from NPR News, I'm Lakshmi Singh. President Trump's convened a cabinet meeting at Camp David where he gave pointed responses to reporters' questions today. He blasted GOP holdouts, including outgoing Senator John Cornyn, for failing to advance Todd Blanche's nomination for attorney general. Has to do in part with Trump's settlement with the IRS that included a controversial $1.7 billion compensation fund. On the U.S. war with Iran, Trump expressed frustration with Tehran's negotiators.
8: I'm losing faith in them, because they do lie and they do misrepresent. Well, the other day, the five missiles were shot. We knocked them down, but we were in the midst of a negotiation. I mean, I'm waiting for Steve to call me. How's the negotiation going? And instead, I got a call from Pete that they just shot five missiles at one of our bases in Jordan.
7: Trump faces low public approval ratings, in part over the war. A federal plan for addressing a water crisis affecting seven western states is now public. It seeks to curb usage, and the Bureau of Reclamation says the plan would be updated every 2 years. The Colorado River provides water to tens of millions of people, but it's facing dire drought conditions. Three lower basin states affected, Arizona, California, Nevada, could face dramatic cuts in their water use over the next couple of years. Sarah Porter lives in Phoenix, one of the major cities that relies on the Colorado. She's a director of the Kyle Center for Water Policy at Arizona State University.
9: The federal government, through the U.S. Bureau of Reclamation, which manages the reservoirs and other infrastructure, has issued what they're calling a 10-year decision framework. And it's basically a statement of the Bureau's idea of its full authority to respond to conditions on the reservoirs as they develop. You know, whatever is thrown at it, it's what the Bureau believes it has authority to do.
7: Porter speaking with NPR's Here and Now. The Trump administration wants taxpayers to pay millions in reimbursements for security around its 250th anniversary celebrations. NPR's Rachel Treisman has details.
10: The Department of the Interior is asking Congress for $10 million to cover what it says are elevated security costs for three events on the National Mall: a prayer event in May, the Great American State Fair, and the 4th of July fireworks. Congress already allocated $150 million to events celebrating America's milestone birthday. Most of that money went to Freedom 250, the White House-backed group behind the high-profile events in D.C. The group has not disclosed how much money it raised from donors. Democrats say Freedom 250, not taxpayers, should cover the additional costs. The group has more events planned for August, including an IndyCar race near the National Mall. Rachel Treisman, NPR News.
7: From Washington, this is NPR.
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2: It's 12:04. I'm Jonathan Huber, KMUW News. The Kansas Supreme Court has decided not to weigh in on a legal dispute over a grace period for mailed ballots, meaning the grace period will stay in effect. Lawmakers voted to eliminate the 3-day period for ballots to arrive as long as they're postmarked by Election Day, but a lower court blocked the change. The state's high court is not deciding whether the new law requiring mail ballots to arrive by 7 p.m. on Election Day is constitutional. Instead, the court last night denied Secretary of State Scott Schwab's request to move the case to the Supreme Court and overturn a lower court's ruling. City officials broke ground for a new hotel near Equity Bank Park yesterday, just one day before a deadline to begin construction. Developer EPC Real Estate is planning for the Marriott-affiliated hotel to open in early 2028. Earlier this year, the city gave EPC until July 31st to begin vertical construction on the hotel, as well as a nearby parking garage and apartment building. The project's current completion deadline is July 31st of 2028, with wiggle room for unexpected delays or extensions. Vice Mayor Dalton Glasscock says the groundbreaking is the beginning of a promise to increase activity in the ballpark district.
11: We all share the same expectation that we'll gather here again, not to celebrate what we're going to build, but to celebrate what we built together.
2: The city has agreed to purchase the parking garage for $9.6 million when it is completed. Progressive advocacy groups will host an event this weekend at Nafsker Park in downtown Wichita. The event is called Chill the Charges and will emphasize the effects of high health care costs. It's part of a grassroots movement called One Nation Overcharged, which advocates for affordable health care. Local organizers will hand out popsicles from a food truck as part of the event. The truck travels from city to city as part of the effort. The Wichita event runs from 11 to 5 Saturday at Nafsker Park. I'm Jonathan Huber, KMUW News. There's more local, state, and regional news at KMUW.org.
5: From NPR and WBUR, I'm Anthony Brooks.
7: I'm Indira Lakshmanan. It's Here and Now. President Trump is calling the deal that he said he brokered for Hamas to disarm and for Israel to withdraw its forces from Gaza a big step for the Middle East. But there may not be a real agreement from his board of peace. Hamas and Israel have each said that the other side must act first. Another big question mark today, two key Republican senators say they aren't ready to confirm Acting Attorney General Todd Blanche unless he kills aspects of a deal that was made to settle President Trump's lawsuit against the IRS. The president says he can just withdraw that nomination and wait for those senators to retire.
5: Well, our Friday Politics Roundtables joins us to talk about a busy week in politics. Josh Dawsey is chief political correspondent for The Wall Street Journal. Josh, good to have you.
12: Thanks for having me.
5: And Francesca Chambers is White House correspondent for USA Today. Hello to you as well.
13: Hi, thanks so much.
5: So, Francesca, let's start with this Hamas deal. President Trump said that his Board of Peace reached a deal with Hamas, but Hamas told NPR that it won't disarm until Israel withdraws. Israel has consistently said Hamas needs to disarm first. So how is the White House addressing what sounds like a contradiction?
13: Yeah, this has been a long-term issue with the deal, right, which is Hamas would need to disarm in order to get to the next phase of this agreement. But Hamas says that they won't disarm until Israel pulls back on its forces in Gaza. And so even though the Board of Peace has said that they, you know, have this announcement with U.S. officials saying yesterday that they're seeing movement on this issue, you know, there's still a lot of unanswered questions here.
7: Okay. Josh, you know, I want to understand what's the story behind the story here. The president has announced this supposed deal at a time when 2 in 3 Americans disapprove of his war in Iran. Prices are up. His promise of a swift victory to topple Iran's regime hasn't happened. So is this announcement a distraction, an attempt to create some good news for the White House going into the weekend?
12: I certainly think it's an attempt to move away from the war with Iran, right? I mean, it's, as you said, I mean, his numbers, I saw the Real Clear Politics average today. He's under 40%. You know, the gas prices are not low, like he promised. They're back over $4 a gallon. And, you know, a lot of Americans have become, you know, increasingly disillusioned with Israel and the U.S. and the war for in Iran and want this to be over. And, you know, the president's been clamoring to make a deal there. I mean, he obviously struck that memorandum of understanding that then sort of evaporated and the war began again. He's trying to, you know, have some positive foreign policy news here. And, you know, he's announcing this. And as you hear, there's lots of contradictions. I mean, one of the things that the president, you know, really has the proclivity to do is to, you know, announce things as soon as possible and sort of take victory laps. Mm-hmm. But then often in foreign policy, you know, the devil's in the details, as we saw with the Iranians. And as you might see here, I guess it's too early to know, but it certainly sounds like there's going to be some complications.
7: Right.
5: Francesca, I want to come to you. Some reporting you've done about the war between Russia and Ukraine. You've been writing about Ukraine actually hitting an Iranian ship that it thought was ferrying Russian weapons to Iran. To what extent is this giving rise to real concerns that this could lead to an even wider war?
13: It was absolutely a concern heading into last weekend and Ukraine President Volodymyr Zelensky's visit to Washington to meet with President Donald Trump. He had said that he would also be bringing intelligence to Ukraine's partners of evidence of Iran and Russia essentially having a closer connection to one another between the Shahed drones that Iran has given to Russia for its war against Ukraine, to the information and intelligence that he says that Russia is providing to Iran that's helped Iran to try and hit U.S. forces and bases in the Middle East. But then we saw this backtrack, or rather back down from the Ukrainian government, calling the Iranian government to try and de-escalate the situation after there was reporting on potential intelligence that Iran was looking to strike Ukrainian seaports. And so I asked the Ukrainian ambassador yesterday to the United States whether or not it was a strategy of Ukraine to try and link these two wars here to try and get it back on President Donald Trump's radar, because the Russia-Ukraine war has not been at the forefront as much as the Iran war. Now, the Ukrainians saying that's absolutely not their strategy. That is not what they are trying to do here. They want to keep these wars separate.
14: Huh. Well, it certainly is a way to show that you're a good ally if you're, you know, fighting your friend's enemy. Other big news this week is the stalled confirmation of Trump's choice for attorney general. Todd Blanche, of course, was one of Trump's personal defense lawyers when he was out of power. Two Republican senators who are leaving office at the year's end after clashing with Trump want Blanche to put in writing that he has killed off a proposed fund that could compensate Trump's allies, including January 6th rioters, along with special tax protections for the president and his family. A reporter asked Trump about that in a cabinet meeting that was open to the press today. Let's listen.
15: Do you agree with the acting attorney general that the anti-weaponization fund is dead? And why not just put that in writing?
16: It's dead, but, you know, I wish it weren't.
14: So, Josh, what do you make of that? Is the president figuring out a workaround? I mean, why not just allow the guy to put it in writing and get your guy through?
12: Well, you put it in writing, you sort of take away any ability to change your mind later or to continue to do it. I mean, the president certainly also does not like giving concessions to members of Congress who he, you know, has tried to get out of office. I mean, both of these guys are among the most vociferously, you know, critical of him right now in the Republican conference, Tom Tillis and John Cornyn, right? And both of these guys are not willing to just appoint, you know, Todd Blanche or confirm him in the seat without these, you know, concessions. I mean, the president in this term, his team has sort of viewed Congress as something that they think should listen to them at all times, not as a co-equal branch of government, but, you know, almost as, you know, they are subservient to us. And they really have not wanted to you know, give any sort of concessions to any members of Congress on anything, including on something like this that's personally important to the president, right? I mean, he wanted this weaponization fund. He wanted to be able to have, you know, to not be audited going forward. I mean, these were personal things to him. And to put in writing that you're giving these things up and admitting that they're a bad idea, it's sort of hard for me to imagine Donald Trump would ever do that.
5: Yeah, interesting. Well, listen, here's Senator John Cornyn yesterday. He's one of the senators holding up the confirmation, telling reporters why he's a no for now when it comes to confirming Blanche.
17: This is about making sure that we maintain the integrity of our justice system and fairness for everybody involved.
5: So, Francesca, do you think, I mean, to what extent is this dividing Republicans right now?
13: You have President Trump who's really doubling down on this today, saying in a True Social post this morning, no, they should immediately confirm Todd Blanche this. So first he said that he could be pulling the nomination. Now he's saying that they should immediately confirm him. I will also note that the Senate goes into an extended recess at the end of next week because it is a midterm election year. So they're running out of time to come up with a way to get this done. And one side or the other, seemingly within the Republican Party, is going to have to back down, right? Either senators are going to have to decide that they are at least fine with it, at least satisfied by what the Trump administration has said, or they're going to continue to hold it up unless the Trump administration is willing to make some concessions here. So it could be a fight to the finish here.
14: All right. Josh, you had a really interesting piece today that you wrote in the Wall Street Journal about the president's unprecedented operation to raise big money from corporations that have business before the government. One former member of Trump's team was quoted by you as calling it a corporate shakedown. It's netted more than $800 million, which seems to be money the president can do whatever he likes with. What is your takeaway, Josh? Is there nothing stopping him from doing this? Is it just norms, not laws at this point?
12: That's right. I mean, my takeaway is that the president in his first term was not a very audacious or aggressive fundraiser and did not do this. And then he saw in the 2024 election and during the transition that a lot of companies were willing to write large checks in a very transactional way. And he has become sort of, you know, fixated on fundraising. He's asking companies like Chevron to give $50 million. He's asking companies like Meta to give large checks, to give to his political group, to give to his ballroom, to give to other pet projects around Washington. And the story of his second term has been largely a financial one. And a president and his fundraising team are just demanding that corporate America, you know, give them large, large amounts of money, you know, to do what he wants with. And they've been strikingly successful. I mean, one of the things that we wanted to get across in the piece is just, you know, how many people have done this, have been willing to cut $10, $15, $20 million checks.
5: Wow. Well, with about 90 days to go until the midterms, the president is back on the campaign trail. Here he was in Michigan this week to rally auto workers, claiming that he's turned the economy around.
18: Countries and companies were coming in and just robbing us blind. And it was causing tremendous problems for your jobs. But now all of that is changing because I placed historic tariffs on foreign producers and manufacturers, including a 20%.
5: All right, so this is happening when we've talked about this, his approval ratings are in the basement. Francesca, tariffs have hit Michigan hard, not to mention farmers across the Midwest pretty hard. How do you think that message is going down out there?
13: Well, the president has been in search of a midterm message that, you know, he feels like will really resonate with the voters in these battleground states for months now, right? We've heard him talk about the economy as he did there and affordability. But today, even during his cabinet meeting, he was talking again about immigration and using the influx into Spain as an example of what he thought would happen if Democrats are to win the midterm elections. We've heard him make allegations against Democratic socialists, calling them communists and Marxists, and saying that's what you'll get in a Democratic Congress, too. So the president largely, you know, focusing on some of these other issues in these broad campaign rallies, in addition to the economy, in addition to affordability, is they try to find something that will stick.
14: Right. All right. That's Francesca Chambers for the USA Today. We've also been talking with Josh Dossie of The Wall Street Journal. Thank you so much to both of you, always bringing us so much analysis and insight on these Friday politics roundtables. Really appreciate you.
12: Thank you so much.
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14: It's Here and Now.
19: After Dr. Anthony Fauci's contentious Senate hearing, experts worry trust in public health in the U.S. may erode further.
20: That devaluing will make it much harder to do the work of public health.
19: I'm Sasha Pfeiffer. Public health officials say declining confidence in their field could make people more vulnerable to current pathogens and future pandemics. That story on All Things Considered from NPR News.
2: 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The Range is coming up in a half hour. Then it's Science Friday at 1. 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Sunny today, a high in the lower 90s with north winds 15 to 25 miles per hour. Clear skies overnight, maybe a bit hazy, while the low in the upper 60s with north winds 10 to 20 miles per hour. 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
14: It's Here and Now. Nearly all the clothes I buy these days are thrifted. With online platforms like Depop, ThredUp, Poshmark, and Vinted, buying and selling secondhand clothing is easier and more popular than it's ever been. And the market is responding. According to a recent report from ThredUp, the thrifting market is expected to grow more than twice as fast as the overall global apparel market by 2029. But with that rise in demand comes a rise in prices, from high-end vintage like The RealReal to Goodwill or your local charity shop. Hannah Marriott is a freelance reporter and former fashion editor who wrote recently for The Guardian about how much the thrifting landscape has changed, and she joins us now. Welcome, Hannah.
21: Thank you. Thanks for having me.
14: Well, you write about how the history of thrifting was once tied to the underground or to marginalized. One person you quoted said that back in the 90s, thrifting was for, quote, freaks or the poor. That is certainly no longer the case. What role does thrifting play in fashion culture now?
21: There's always been a bit of a stigma until now, I would say, associated with thrifting. That sort of sense of stigma was actually one of the reasons it was sort of cool for people who saw themselves as alternative, but maybe weren't low income, but perhaps they were part of the grunge movement or they were part of the countercultural movement in the 60s. And I think that is what's really changed, is that it feels like there's absolutely no stigma. In fact, the opposite has happened, really. And you're seeing people like Kylie Jenner and all of these huge celebrities are wearing sort of rare archive pieces. And it's almost as though it shows more taste and discernment, and because they've been able to track these items down.
14: I mean, my recollection is when I was in college, it was cool to go thrifting and to buy, you know, a really cool vintage gown or a vintage tuxedo. It was something that we did for special events, you know, a college ball or something like that. But, you know, on the flip side of that, I want to say that Goodwill and Salvation Army used to be places where lower income or even lower middle income families could go to find a way to clothe their kids affordably for the new school year. And if now it's just influencers and resellers and sort of fashion mavens going, what happens to the people who need to buy secondhand clothing and they aren't looking to make a profit or land some Dior gown?
21: I think that's a great point, and I think it's a big concern, and a lot of people I spoke to for this feature were really worried about it and really upset about it, actually, because they felt that they'd been a bit left behind by thrift stores where they used to shop themselves when they were growing up in lower income families. I spoke to Goodwill as well, and, you know, they sort of said, actually a lot of our garments are still very low price points. And I think that's probably true. But I think what has happened is that a lot of the sort of good quality clothing has been sort of skimmed out from some of the stores and goes to other places, whether it's because resellers are buying it and selling it themselves, or because thrift stores are wising up to the fact that they can resell in other areas that where they might get more money for the sort of, you know, in inverted quotes, better pieces. So there's a lot of, I think the prices have gone up generally, but also the stuff that is sort of left in the like regular thrift stores for everyone is probably of lower quality than it's ever been.
14: Let's talk about fast fashion, because fast fashion is super cheap clothing, badly made. And so there's a big environmental argument to be made. Hey, less fast fashion, less cheap clothing in landfills, you know, buy older, better made stuff from thrift stores. Shouldn't that be something that we're celebrating?
21: We should absolutely celebrate that. I wish that was the way it was. But I think the unfortunate reality is that for some people, thrifting, I would say particularly online, has become a sort of dopamine hit, an experience where you don't actually need to think that hard about whether you need the garment because you know you can resell it. There was a study that I quoted in the piece that does say that like loads more people are thrifting, but they're about the same amount of people are still buying, you know, new clothes. It's not really en masse. It's not really like replacing new shopping. Unfortunately, it actually feels like it's part of the new shopping ecosystem. I think the main boring tip is to buy things that you really, really, really want. Try not to think, if possible, try not to think, oh, well, I may as well get this because I can resell it. Still try and think about what you really, really want and will wear a lot, like the actual gaps in your wardrobe and how they can be filled.
14: Hannah Marriott is a freelance reporter and former fashion editor at The Guardian. Thank you so much, Hannah.
21: Oh, thank you. Great talking to you.
5: Dungeons & Dragons is going to a galaxy far, far away. Star Wars just announced a partnership with one of the world's most successful games as part of a new strategy to expand the already huge audience of Dungeons & Dragons. Here and Now's James Mastromarino reports.
1: Tabletop role-playing games only require paper, an active imagination, and maybe some dice.
6: Yeah. Four.
1: Ooh. But these games are also big business.
22: Hello, Gen Con! How are we doing tonight?
1: That's Dan Ayoub, head of Dungeons & Dragons, speaking in a crowded theater at Gen Con. The Indianapolis event is the biggest tabletop gaming convention in North America, regularly hosting more than 70,000 attendees. And it's where D&D unveiled an ambitious new strategy.
22: Dungeons & Dragons is 52 years young, and that means that we have the responsibility of ensuring that all of our players have experiences that feel authentic to them.
1: As part of the new push, Dungeons & Dragons announced a return to classic product lines and crossovers with Star Wars and the massive video game World of Warcraft. Laura Homan oversees the new brand partnership effort.
23: World of Warcraft, at its heart, was inspired by Dungeons & Dragons. It has a lot of familiar motifs and types of characters, so we have a lot of shared DNA. On the flip side, where World of Warcraft is very similar to what our players are used to, Star Wars, you know, you're taking it to space. So there's a lot of new ways to play in that setting.
1: But it's not all new. Technically, these kinds of crossovers have happened before.
23: D&D does have a history of doing this previously in other editions. We've did a collaboration with Star Wars back in the early 2000s, so it is new for this generation of the game, but it's not new to the game at all.
1: The game's executive producer, Greg Bilsland, says the time is ripe for a return.
24: Dungeons & Dragons has brought a lot of new people into the hobby with things like Stranger Things, so this is the perfect time to fuse those things back together and give all those Star Wars and D&D fans what they've been asking for.
1: Some of those fans are right here at NPR's headquarters in Washington, D.C.
25: My name is Valentina Rodriguez Sanchez, audio engineer at NPR.
1: She and fellow engineer and Dungeons & Dragons player Carly Strange joined me to unpack the Star Wars crossover news.
25: You know, some may call it a cash grab. That could totally be what it is, but it's definitely hitting its mark.
0: What you're saying is it's going to work on you.
25: It's going to definitely work on me. Yeah. I live at Galaxy Far Far Away. I'm wearing NASA socks.
1: Engineer Carly Strange is more skeptical.
0: What are they going to offer me that I couldn't make up myself, or that my friends and I couldn't make up ourselves?
25: Right.
0: And also, how much money are they going to want from me?
1: Nothing stopping anyone from making their own content for the game. Fans have already been blending Star Wars and other worlds into D&D for decades. Once again, here's D&D executive producer Greg Bilsland.
24: You know, one of the dirty secrets of D&D is that, you know, you really don't need a lot of books to make your own content. But one of the things that Dungeons & Dragons provides is integration with our digital tools, as well as books full of beautiful art and official options that just make it much easier for any person coming into the game.
1: But other longtime players are unconvinced by that pitch.
4: My name is Mike Chaplinsky. I support the various systems we use for production and delivery here at NPR. And I've been playing D&D since 1979.
1: Chaplinsky acknowledges that Dungeons & Dragons is immensely successful in the tabletop role-playing game market, but he doubts if it can replicate what's worked for parent company Hasbro's other mega-successful fantasy franchise, Magic the Gathering.
4: Every other role-playing game out there, if you add up all of the money they make together, it's a pittance compared to what D&D makes as a brand. But as much money as D&D makes, it pales in comparison to the money that Magic the Gathering makes.
1: Magic, the trading card game, grosses more than $1 billion every year. Hasbro credits the growth to its ramped-up product release schedule and its crossovers with properties like The Lord of the Rings and Marvel superheroes. So it's unsurprising that Dungeons & Dragons is adopting a similar strategy. Again, product architect Laura Homan.
23: Dungeons & Dragons has, for a long time, been maybe something that people see at conventions or haven't really experienced but are aware of through pop culture. We're really hoping to bring these brands into the game, have people who maybe thought it wasn't for them try it.
1: D&D executive producer Greg Bilsland says that crossover push won't come at the expense of the classics that longtime players love.
24: We like to say, you know, not every product for everyone, but a product for every person. So, you know, you can look on this, and if you're not into horror like Ravenloft, which we just released, you might look ahead to something like Dark Sun, and you're like, oh, I want to play some, you know, grim, dark fantasy, or I want to play in a science fiction universe and play Star Wars.
1: Ultimately, Bilsland calls Dungeons & Dragons a cure for what he calls a global loneliness epidemic.
24: D&D has this magical effect at creating cohesion, camaraderie, and friendship. And if releasing more products to welcome people into the hobby is the way that we're able to reduce a little bit of the loneliness in the world, then I think it's worth making more products and releasing more things to do that.
1: Whether the new strategy will work out for Hasbro, well, that's still a roll of the dice. For Here and Now, I'm James Master Marino.
8: Live from NPR News in Boston, I'm Steve Brown. Some 60,000 migrants have entered Spain's Ceuta from Morocco in the past 24 hours. That's according to Ceuta's president. The Spanish city is located on the coast of North Africa. Spain's interior ministry estimates tens of thousands have already made their way back to Morocco. At least 41 people have died in the process. Spain deployed its military after the influx began, and security forces clashed with migrants who continue to try to cross into Spain. Other migrants were voluntarily returning to Morocco. Jurors have walked through the Massachusetts home where Lindsay Clancy strangled her three children. Today's rare visit let the jury see firsthand the place where an outwardly ordinary family life unraveled into tragedy. Clancy's lawyers don't dispute that she strangled the children with exercise bands, but the defense says she was in the grip of postpartum psychosis. New York officials have sued the prediction market platform Kalshi, calling it an illegal, unlicensed gambling operation. As the state seeks to halt its operations and force the company to forfeit its profits, New York joins a growing number of states filing lawsuits against Kalshi and other companies in a dispute with President Trump's administration over who regulates the prediction market. You're listening to Here and Now.
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5: It's Here and Now. Today, the federal government released its plan to manage the drought-stricken Colorado River, which provides water to tens of millions of people. This after the seven western states that share the water failed to come up with an agreement by themselves. So the Federal Bureau of Reclamation, overseeing the process, is proposing a flexible plan that can be updated every couple of years. Alex Hager has been reporting on this for KJZZ in Phoenix, Arizona. He joins us now, as he has done a couple of times now this week. Alex, good to have you.
9: Thanks for having me. Good to be back.
5: Yeah, so tell us about this federal plan to address the crisis with the Colorado. What will it do?
9: Well, right now we know that it will last for a decade, and it sets a very wide range of possibilities for how the government can manage this water supply. If it sets a wide range with maximum cuts that would be very drastic, but we don't expect those to go into place. Because under the 10-year plan, like you said, there are mandatory 2-year check-ins, so water policymakers can tweak the rules in response to river conditions. The policies for the first 2 years, 27 and 28, those have not been announced yet, but we expect them to be announced in the coming days or weeks. And when they're announced, we expect slightly more modest cuts than the extreme limits that were set under the initial announcement.
5: I see. Because that initial announcement, we were hearing something like 20% cuts in water use in three states, Arizona, Nevada, and California. That sounds pretty drastic. So are you saying that that isn't necessarily, it's not going to be that drastic?
9: We expect that there will still be significant reductions to the amount of water used in those three states. But after the federal government announced its initial ideas a few months ago, those three states, Arizona, California, and Nevada, came up with a counterproposal that said, look, we agree we have to take significant cuts to our water use, and we will make them. But we are going to volunteer a different strategy so we can make them more on our terms. And we are we're expecting to see next week something that lines up with that counter proposal.
5: I see. So what does this all say about how the negotiations have gone between those seven states that count on the Colorado River and the federal government?
9: For years now, the states have been under pressure to come to an agreement, the seven states that use the river's water, and they were unable to do that. They split into two camps and have been significantly opposed for a long time. The upper basin states of Colorado, Utah, Wyoming, and New Mexico, they did not volunteer to take any mandatory cuts, instead pushing a sort of legal theory that said they argued that they are not legally required to do that. And as a result, we're seeing the federal government step in and force rules on the Colorado River itself, which it said for a long time it did not want to do. The preference by states and the federal government has been for a long time that the states come to a consensus, and they were not able to do that.
5: They weren't, right. So with this plan, this is all about, of course, the fact that the river and its key reservoirs, Lake Mead and Lake Powell, are dangerously low, near historic lows. Is there a sense that with this plan in place, that water could come back? Or not?
9: It is unlikely. Lake Mead and Lake Powell, the nation's two largest reservoirs, are at record all-time lows. They are getting close to being, having significant challenges to operating the dams that hold them back. And it is unlikely that this kind of plan could save enough water to really turn things around. I expect that it will keep things from getting completely catastrophic at those dams and reservoirs, but will not save them completely.
5: All right. That's Alex Hager, KJZZ senior correspondent in Phoenix. Thanks for joining us, Alex. We appreciate it.
9: Thanks for having me.
5: It's Here and Now.
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5: From NPR and WBUR, I'm Anthony Brooks.
14: I'm Indira Lakshmanan. It's Here and Now. Christopher Nolan's epic IMAX adaptation of The Odyssey, the nearly 3,000-year-old Greek epic poem attributed to Homer, is raking in an epic box office. The film has made more than $700 million worldwide in less than 2 weeks. Critics and viewers are praising the film's larger-than-life storytelling and Matt Damon's wounded but heroic performance as Odysseus, the legendary king of Ithaca. But we wondered, how accurate is Nolan's interpretation of Homer's famous story? Barbara Graziosi is a leading voice on Greek literature and the chair of the Classics Department at Princeton University, where she's teaching a course this fall on adaptations of The Odyssey. Welcome, Barbara.
15: Thank you very much for having me. I'm delighted to be here.
14: So The Odyssey is a sequel to the Iliad, an earlier epic poem attributed to Homer. It chronicles the climactic end of the 10-year Trojan War with that bloody attack launched by soldiers hidden inside a giant horse that's given as a gift to Troy. And then all the trials and tribulations of Odysseus's 10-year journey back to Ithaca. I know you've seen many, many previous adaptations. What did you think of Christopher Nolan's?
15: Well, first of all, I will say I liked it very much. And Christopher Nolan comes out of this movie as a very careful as well as creative reader of Homer. The Odyssey speaks to different people at different times in different ways. And that's one of the definition of a classic text, if you like.
14: The film has been widely applauded by critics, but one of your fellow classic scholars, University of Pennsylvania's Emily Wilson, who published an acclaimed English translation of The Odyssey in 2017, has said the film lacks emotional depth and has, quote, nothing to say. What do you make of her critique?
15: Well, let me say, first of all, that I really like Emily Wilson's translation, but I am not an admirer of her critique of Nolan. I do actually have a difficulty with her tone, because to say of something that there's nothing in it is very dismissive. And I think In general, when we offer critique, it would be important, especially at this point in time when this art is getting lost, to do it with care. So I disagree with the contents. I thought there was a lot in Nolan's that I liked, and especially what he did in the relationship between this ancient story and our current moment.
14: In the classic version of the Odyssey, women, including Penelope, Circe, Calypso, are seen from a male perspective. Some of them are obedient and virtuous, others are sly or dangerous. Do you think modern adaptations, including Nolan's, have updated that view of women?
15: Nolan's most interesting character, in my view, is Helen. And I think he does it quickly and perhaps too quickly, but the most beautiful woman in the world, the face that launched 1,000 ships, well, when she turns around, we see that she is literally scarred. That's Nolan, as far as I know. I don't know where he got that idea, but it is quite brilliant.
14: Let's talk about some of the previous film adaptations of the Odyssey. One of the best known is the Coen Brothers film from 2000, O Brother, Where Art Thou?, starring George Clooney. It follows three escaped convicts on a quest for hidden treasure in the Depression-era American South. Let's listen to a scene where the three men receive a prophecy from a blind man.
12: First, you must travel a long and difficult road. A road fraught with peril. You shall see things wonderful to tell. You shall see a cow on the roof of a cotton house. And oh, so many startlements.
14: So talk about how this scene and the film overall mirrors Homer's story.
15: So I chose this film because its setting is so different. It's so clearly embedded in a different geography and in a different culture. And so we begin to see how that works with the Odyssey, how you can transpose it to a different part of the world and a different era. What is the same? What is different? The cow on the roof is a bit like in the Odyssey, the prophecy that Tiresias gives to Odysseus when he says to him, after you've gone back home, you will have to travel out again. And you will have to travel so far that when you get there, you will have an oar on your shoulder and people will think it's a winnowing fan because they will never have seen the sea or ships. And this is a very interesting moment about the future anonymity of Odysseus, who won't be recognized again, because if people don't know about ships, they cannot possibly know about Odysseus, the seafarer, either.
14: I'm talking with Barbara Graziosi. She's the chair of the Classics Department at Princeton University, and she's teaching a course this fall on adaptations of Homer's tale, The Odyssey. Barbara, in your course this fall, you're going to be also referencing the 1993 British dark comedy Naked, in which the main character talks about the Odyssey. Let's listen.
13: Do you know this? I bet you do. You've most likely done it at school, you just can't remember. You know, like Achilles' heel, the wooden horse, Helen of Troy. You know them?
16: Yeah.
13: Yeah, well, that's all it is. Good stuff. Cyclops.
14: So, Barbara, why did you choose to show this film in your class?
15: Well, I chose it a little bit because it offers a contrast to O Brother, Where Art Thou, which is very much this is the Odyssey. Here, it's much more bleak. The little section that you quoted is literally the only moment where the Odyssey comes up. It's easily missed. And so then the question is, how important is it to recognize that something is an Odyssey, and how much the Odyssey is in us anyway, whether we remember it or not? That's the question that I hope will come up in class.
14: Odyssey stories are embedded in pop culture. They surround us. I'm thinking about how The Simpsons did a takeoff with Homer as Odysseus. In the SpongeBob SquarePants movie, SpongeBob and Patrick are chased by a human diver who they think is the Cyclops. The PBS children's show Arthur did an entire episode on the Odyssey with some tweaks of their own. Let's listen as Arthur's sister retells the story of the Island of the Sirens.
17: But the way home was full of dangers, including the sirens, who played music that hypnotizes you so you'll crash your boat on their rocks. That music! I must go to that music!
3: Don't go there, Queen! You'll crash the boat!
17: But it's so beautiful!
14: So a version of the story that is understandable to a five-year-old child. What is it about the Odyssey that you think is so ubiquitous in culture high and low, even now, nearly 3,000 years later?
15: Well, first of all, I think it's because the epic poem emerged from popular stories about the trickster who always comes out of the most terrible scrapes, somehow makes it through. This is one aspect of the Odyssey, and it's an aspect that appeals to children. And most of these adventures and these kinds of survival, unlikely survival stories, are stories that Odysseus tells himself in the course of the Odyssey to charm his listeners and get out of them what he wants, namely ships and food and gifts and various other things. So he's a trickster also in the way he uses these stories of trickery to his own ends.
14: A core theme in the Odyssey is nostos, the idea of coming home, the root word of nostalgia. How did homecoming become such a theme, not only in Homer's time, but it still resonates today?
15: Home is always going to resonate. In Homer's time, the Odyssey took shape at the time of colonization is how we call it. But what it means is the population was growing, cities couldn't feed all the citizens. And what they did is that they put young men on boats and they said, off you go, found a new colony or go to a place that is uninhabited and settle over there and goodbye. And I suspect, this is just my own suspicion, that the story of coming back home and killing everybody who remained there and just got fat at your expense must have something to do with that experience.
14: Professor Barbara Graziosi of Princeton University is a scholar of Homer's epics and how audiences and readers make the stories their own. Barbara, thank you so much for joining us.
15: Thank you for having me.
14: This is Here and Now.

0: A new business that lets you see it before you build it. I'm Suzanne Perez, and welcome to The Range.
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0: Coming up, a sign along U.S. 50 is the midway marker for cross-country travelers.
2: They say, oh, well, we're almost to San Francisco, or we're almost to New York. We're halfway there.
0: But first, building or remodeling a house requires real vision from the architects who design a space and also from the people who plan to live there. But when homeowners are presented with plans on paper, they often just nod and smile and hope for the best.
3: They're nervous. It's a lot of commitment. Typically, a home is their largest asset, and they want to make sure you get it right.
0: Jackson Heller is a partner with Walk Your Plans, an immersive technology service that lets clients project blueprints or floor plans onto the floor and walls of a giant warehouse. Walking through the space lets them test proportions and get a sense of traffic flow before construction begins. The Ohio-based company recently opened Walk Your Plans Wichita near 53rd Street North and Webb Road. Kara McClenney says she and her parents decided to become licensees because they understood the need.
4: You can look at a piece of paper all day long and, you know,

0: augmented reality to place furniture, such as couches or beds. Andy Beasley says the full-scale walkthrough is more helpful than she imagined.
1: You know what doors look like, but just to be able to see what my front door looks like and walk in through my front door and into the space was awesome.
0: Beyond giving clients a better visual of their designs, walkthroughs often save them money. An average change order on a house under construction is around $5,000, and the average new home build has more than six change orders. Sessions at Walk Your Plan start at about $1,500, but if clients correct things during the design process, the changes are quicker and less expensive. The Beasleys noticed during their walkthrough that the standard interior doors in their plans were more narrow than expected.
1: My husband has wide shoulders, so he doesn't want to have to turn sideways to go in through a doorway.
0: McClenny says full-scale projections come in handy during major kitchen remodels, too. More than 80% of people who walk their plans end up changing the configuration of their kitchen island. Many also shuffle appliances or cabinets.
2: You can come in and just kind of see, you know, is that high enough for me to reach, or do I need to move that down or make the door bigger? You know, any kind of mini changes like that that may not have been as important when you're looking at it on paper become a lot more apparent when you're looking at it on our elevation wall.
0: Heller says the goal is to bring designers, contractors, and clients together. The company can also help visualize outdoor projects like landscaping, patios, fire pits, and swimming pools.
3: And at the end of the day, the decision-making process is so much more clear for the consumer or the contractor in here just because everybody's on the same page.
0: Learn more about Walk Your Plans Wichita at kmuw.org. For more than 80 years, a sign along US 50 near Dodge City has served as the midway marker for cross-country travelers making their way through Kansas. For this month's Hidden Kansas, Becky Tanner takes us to Kinsley, where the historic sign points the way in two directions.
4: Next to an old steam locomotive in a park on the west side of Kinsley is a sign positioned on two telephone poles. One arrow points to the east, New York, 1,561 miles. The other points west, San Francisco, 1,561 miles. Thus earning Kinsley, Kansas, the nickname Midway, USA. But most Kansans have been taught that the geographic center of the contiguous 48 United States is near Lebanon, Kansas, closer to the Nebraska border. How did Kinsley get this nickname?
5: In 1939, there were two World's Fairs, one in San Francisco, the Golden Gate Exposition, and one in New York.
4: That's Julie Miller, curator of the Edwards County Historical Society Museum and Sod House Museum, located in the park where the Midway sign sits.
5: The April 22, 1939 Saturday Evening Post put a picture of one car headed for the fair in San Francisco and one headed for the fair in New York. Behind them was a sign that pointed to
4: the photo became the cover of that Saturday Evening Post. But in actuality, the sign had yet to be created. That idea came from the local Chamber of Commerce.
5: The director of the Chamber of Commerce in Kinsley was George Taylor. Upon seeing the mileage shown on the sign on the magazine's cover, George had a brainstorm that the halfway point from New York to San Francisco would be somewhere close to Kinsley. Using dead reckoning, he determined that this fictional point would be 2 miles outside of Kinsley.
4: The sign was erected 2 miles west of Kinsley on US 50 Highway in February 1940. But as the years went by, the sign was often vandalized. It eventually was moved closer to town and near the junction of US 50 and 56 highways, and of course, local law enforcement's eyes. Travelers still often stop at the sign, stretch their legs, and come into the museum and talk with Miller. They often say the same thing.
5: They say, oh, well, we're almost to San Francisco, or we're almost to New York. We're halfway there.
4: And so, just like those travelers, for now, I am halfway there. For The Range, I'm Becky Tanner.
0: Each month, Hidden Kansas explores

0: markers intriguing spots across our state. You can read more about the Midway Marker at kmuw.org. Before we go, a few words on Odysseys. One of my favorite book podcasts proclaimed this to be hot Greek summer, with a read-along of Homer's epic timed ahead of the buzzy Christopher Nolan film. And my nerdy English major self was pumped. Not because I'm a devotee of ancient Greek poems. The Odyssey frustrated me in school because I could never seem to tell my Telemachus from my Eurymachus. But this summer, digging into the work with the added boost of IMAX and popcorn, I realized how relatable the story truly is. At its heart, as Nolan's bard says, is a face, a fleet, a war, a man. A man trying to get home, a boy trying to grow up, a woman waiting for her husband to return. From there, larger themes like hospitality, loyalty, arrogance, and destiny, and the basis of the Western canon. It all makes for one Hades of a summer. Two thumbs up. Thanks for joining us on The Range. Our producers are Beth Golay, Jonathan Huber, and Luann Stevens. Our digital producer is Hugo Fan, and Torin Anderson composed our theme music. The executive producer of The Range is Fletcher Powell. I'm Suzanne Perez, and this is KMUW, NPR for Wichita.
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2: 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I'm Jonathan Huber. 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
3: In the face of extreme heat, what will it take to keep people in India safe? I'm Flora Lichtman, and this is Science Friday. Earlier this year, 50 of the hottest cities were all in India. A physician has spent his career trying to protect people from the heat.
4: I always wondered, what is so good about a hot, warm summer day? To me, it is not something to be happy of, something to be really terrified of.
3: Plus, diving into the majesty and mystery of sharks.
5: Sharks are an extremely ancient lineage of fish, and they've survived many mass extinctions. They're older than the rings of Saturn.
3: We'll meet a marine biologist tracking shark populations, one shark at a time. And why are brain cancers so hard to treat? We'll talk with a pioneer in the field of cancer neuroscience after this.
6: Live from NPR News, I'm Lakshmi Singh. The FBI confirms Minnesota's not alone in finding that hackers have attacked its water sector. Federal investigators say several states have been affected. So far, the impacts appear limited, as NPR's Jenna McLaughlin reports.
7: The FBI says cyber attacks are targeting machines responsible for monitoring and controlling water treatment plants across the country. In at least seven states, unidentified hackers have tampered with devices called programmable logic controllers, interfering with water operators' ability to monitor their systems, and in some cases causing pressure loss and flooding. The FBI recommends operators disconnect these devices from the internet. Cybersecurity experts tell NPR that there isn't conclusive evidence who's behind it, but the attacks are consistent with activity from Iranian hacking groups. A water cybersecurity organization notes that threats to water operators might be elevated right now, as Iran could seek retaliation for U.S. strikes. Jenna McLaughlin, NPR News.
6: The Justice Department's increasingly charging ICE protesters with conspiracy, which can lead to years in federal prison. NPR's Meg Anderson reports many of these conspiracy cases have been dismissed, but some protesters have been convicted.
8: NPR looked at the use of one charge, conspiracy to impede or injure an officer, over the last 5 years. The statute has been used infrequently, historically, but since 2025, the DOJ has charged more than three dozen people with it in at least 10 different states. All of them involve people protesting ICE. Aaron Turr with the Foundation for Individual Rights and Expression says some of these cases involve things like property destruction.
9: But some defendants aren't accused of personally engaging in that conduct. So the concern there is that the government may be casting too wide a net.
8: In a statement, the DOJ told NPR that federal prosecutors are right to prioritize these cases and that people should not mistake impeding officers with peaceful protest. Meg Anderson, NPR News.
6: President Trump says his Board of Peace has brokered an agreement with the militant group Hamas to disarm in Gaza. Hamas was circumspect in its response. NPR's Emily Fang with more.
10: A Hamas official told NPR after Trump's announcement they would only give up their weapons if Israel follows a ceasefire agreement from last October, including, quote, withdrawal from Gaza first. Israel, meanwhile, has insisted it will not withdraw until Hamas disarms first. Its military has increased the amount of territory it occupies to about two-thirds the area of Gaza. And in the nearly 10 months after the ceasefire, Israeli strikes and attacks have killed more than 1,100 people in Gaza. A U.S. brokered 20-point peace plan also stipulated Hamas would hand its weapons over to an international police force and a new government of technocrats who would take over the running of Gaza. But neither has fully materialized. Emily Fang, NPR News, Tel Aviv.
6: This is NPR News. The State Department is apologizing for mislabeling all six countries it named on a map of Africa slide at a global AIDS conference this week. More from Kate Bartlett in Johannesburg.
11: Coastal Nigeria is landlocked. Mozambique has been transported from Southern Africa to the Horn of Africa. And Ivory Coast has shifted from West Africa across the continent to East Africa. Those are among some of the errors on a State Department slide that was part of a presentation at an AIDS conference in Brazil. Reuters news agency said its analysis found evidence the slide had been made using artificial intelligence. The State Department apologized for the, quote, unfortunate error and confusion caused. On social media, former State Department officials and some Democrats blamed substantial personnel cuts at the department during President Trump's second term for the bungle. Kate Bartlett, NPR News, Johannesburg.
6: A set of Civil War-era cannonballs almost made it on a plane. The Transportation Security Administration details a statement today. Earlier this month at Gulf Shores International Airport in Alabama, a passenger checked a suitcase containing the small relics. A TSA agent flagged them during a routine X-ray screening. Police later learned that a minor had stolen the cannonballs from a storage area at Alabama's Fort Morgan, then put the artifacts in his grandmother's checked bag. The Baldwin County Sheriff's Office returned the cannonballs to Fort Morgan. I'm Lakshmi Singh, NPR News.
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14: This is Science Friday. I'm Flora Lichtman. Later in the hour, why is brain cancer so hard to treat? Plus, a deep dive with a shark biologist. But first, India is one of the most climate-vulnerable countries in the world. And weather disasters like heat waves have become more extreme and more common in recent years. At one point this year, the 50 hottest cities on the planet were all in India. The average peak temperature in those cities was 112 degrees Fahrenheit. So how is this extreme heat affecting people in India, and what needs to change to keep people safe? My next guest has some answers. Dr. Gulrez Azhar is a physician and researcher who has spent much of his career studying the health impacts of heat waves in India. Gulrez, welcome to Science Friday.
15: Thank you so much.
14: I want to hear a little bit about how you got into this field. Would you tell me a little bit about how you grew up? And why did heat capture your attention?
4: I grew up in a state called Uttar Pradesh, which is the largest state by population in the country. It's in the northern part of the country. It's among these, I think the second poorest state in the country. Per capita income, somewhere around $1,000 per person per year. Then went to did my med school and residency training. After my residency training, I went to study public health in Europe. And of course, it's a contrast, huge contrast from the hinterland of India. And there are things I noticed that, for example, European households didn't have air conditioning, they didn't have really fans. And there was this historical discussion, you know, about the heat wave in Europe, which has happened before and had apparently killed 70,000 people there. I think it was 2003. And coming back to India, I was posted in another state on the western part of the country. And that state was hot and hotter than the state I grew up in. You start to think that if, compared to Europe, which was cold, if this in winter was so unsufferable, uncomfortable, then what was going on in summer? And if in Europe, mild Europe, it had 70,000 documented deaths, in places which are less densely populated, wealthier, have better healthcare systems, and are not as hot. So then what's going on in India? So we went and looked into the data which we have, and admittedly data in our parts of the world are not very accurate or complete, but we still had orders of magnitude, I think more than 300 excess deaths per day. So
14: yeah, and this is just one city, right?
4: Just one city, just one, yeah. 2-3 day heat wave period. So that was completely eye-opening. And before that, there was this assumption that, you know, people are somehow used to it and, you know, India is always hot. I mean, it is true to some degree, but at the same time, we notice that temperatures, even right now and in future, are projected to exceed those human survival thresholds. So what would happen to, you know, places? And it's already to some degree gradually happening, and we are seeing that, especially like people who are working in service-based industries, even agriculture, construction laborers, people who are forced to spend time outside, don't have access to air conditioning. And that's huge. Access to air conditioning in India is in single digits all over the country. So more than 90%.
14: Single digits.
4: More than 94% people do not have access to an air conditioner at home. Many people don't even have a power connection at home. Many have power connection.
14: Well, more than 94% of people don't have air conditioning.
4: Yes.
14: In India.
4: Yes, that's the number. Yes. And imagine, look at the sheer scale of people. The population we're talking about is 1.5 billion people. So, and what do you think would happen if 1.5 billion people somehow magically had access to air conditioning and they all switched it on? Think of what would happen to the power grid, and noting that most power in India comes from fossil fuel. So not what's going to happen to the world at large with the emissions, which would come from everyone switching on air conditioning. Mm. So it's an impossible situation to be in.
14: What are the challenges with accounting for actually the effect of heat in India? Do we have good numbers?
4: Not really. There are two challenges here. First, the broader challenge is itself how health data is collected, which is incomplete. So, for example, in the city I was working in, Ahmedabad, it's in the state of Gujarat, you have a lot of people coming from neighboring states and far-off states from the country to work as construction or construction sites on, you know, other kinds of jobs. And those people are from different states. They speak a different language. They don't have local ID cards. So those people who unfortunately die in those in heat in those parts, their deaths are very less likely to be registered or put into a system. They're being issued a death certificate. So those deaths are just not in the system. So that's the worst one systemic issue about death in general, death or any health reporting in general. And secondly, not all deaths which happen during heat wave event are heat wave deaths. So the cause of death on the death certificate, which should be a heat stroke or a sunstroke, it would be cardiorespiratory arrest, renal failure, something. But, I mean, the renal failure is because of dehydration, or cardiorespiratory arrest in the elderly is because they just can't live through that blistering, you know, 140 to 30 degree Fahrenheit summer afternoon.
14: If you don't have good numbers, can you have accountability? Like, is that step one?
4: Yes, having good numbers, of course, is essential and critical. At the same time, we try to make do with what we have. So, for example, it could be ambulance calls, it could be certain conditions which are more likely to show up in summers in heat and account for that. So, yeah, there are ways around that. We could use novel methods. phone apps, that kind of stuff.
14: It's not impossible.
4: It's not impossible.
14: It just hasn't been done.
4: Humans are innovative and humans are resilient. That's one thing I've learned. This is a really sad topic to do research on, but you can never underestimate human ingenuity or human resilience, both.
14: I want to hear about that in a little bit. But first, I want to talk about your work in Ahmedabad, the city in Western India. Tell me about some of your research there.
4: In a study we published, we had research on construction sites, looking at how workers are exposed. And so we noticed that in construction sites, 10% of our construction, the worker population being hospitalized from dehydration and heat exposure.
14: 10%.
4: 10%, yep. So again, so that also gave us a sense of exposure and also a sense of what we could do about it. So we conducted these training sessions with the Municipal Corporation, working in partnership with them based on that. Whatever they suggested, they mentioned, oh, we could keep the parks open in the day. We could make sure that unscheduled power cuts don't happen or repairs don't happen in the afternoon when it's really hot. We supply water by tankers once every week. We could probably do it once, twice a week to the slum communities. Then gradually, the health department said they could prepare their own people to be to train them on how to treat heat stroke, heat illnesses, make sure water supply is in place. Ambulance service would train like health technicians, availability, ice packs available, cold water, all of that.
14: Is there a myth or a misunderstanding about extreme heat that you want to myth bust?
4: I mean, there is this assumption that in those parts of the world, it's the men who go out and work and the women stay indoors. And so therefore, it's the men who are affected by heat and the women kind of somehow sort of are not, which is absolutely not true. So what happens is a quarter of households in the city, Ahmedabad, a quarter of it is a slum community, which means that by definition, it doesn't have those households don't have an indoor toilet. They wouldn't have an indoor water supply. Mm. They wouldn't have an indoor kitchen. The source of cooking food is cow dung cakes and wood shavings. So wood shavings makes it smoky inside. It's a slum house. It doesn't have multiple, you know, windows, fresh air circulation. The roof is corrugated tin sheet, which heats up like an oven. So it's smoky hot inside. And that's why when we counted deaths, we had more women deaths than men in Ahmedabad. So it's a combination of all of these things which layer on top of each other, which just makes it incredibly, incredibly something which has to be felt. It's really hard to explain to someone, oh, it's hot. As someone who grew up, I studied in an English medium school. We would talk about these poetry and warm summer day, English poetry, I think Shelley or Keats. And I always wondered, what is so good about a hot, warm summer day? To me, it is not something to be happy of, something to be really terrified of. So, yeah.
14: You know, you mentioned earlier that working in this area has taught you that people are ingenious and resilient. Will you speak a little bit more about that?
4: Absolutely. So from historically till present, for example, yes, it's hot and it's going to get hot. It's getting hot every year. People tell me, oh my God, I'm afraid this is the hottest year of my life. And I'm not that person, but I think in my heart that this is the coldest summer of the rest of your life. Next year is going to be hotter than that. I mean,
14: is that glass half full or glass half empty? I'm exactly, not sure.
4: Exactly. Every year it's going to be hotter than that. That being said, my dad was the first person in our historical family who used air conditioning. My grandfather was the first person who actually ever saw a fan or a power connection. But in those parts of the world, still were hot in the past. They had been densely populated and they've been doing economically all right. So that was the part that gives me hope. All solutions don't have to be really glamorous or expensive. Many of those solutions are really simple common sense. Like the thing I talked about, people just being aware of heat. Similarly, historically, just changing your work timings, working at home, trying to take a nap in the afternoon somehow, drinking plenty of water, the kind of clothes you wear, the kind of food you eat, the kind of homes you build, designs, all of them would add up, you know, would add certain degrees of protection from heat. Some positive findings in those studies were that people who were aware that heat could be a threat, if you just directly ask them, do you think heat is something you should be concerned about? And they would say yes. If those people who recognize heat could be some kind of a threat are four times less likely to actually suffer from any heat-related illness versus those who don't see heat as a threat, who see heat as something just a part of being existing in those parts of the world.
14: You know, there's been so much coverage of heat waves this year. Right now, we're hearing a lot about Europe. How are you thinking about this moment?
4: I mean, this is hard. Often it scares me that think of not so much in Europe and North America, but think of countries which are pretty hot. Gulf countries, Arab countries, densely populated parts of the world, especially urban areas where the maximum temperature routinely crosses 45, 50 degrees centigrade. So looking at the urban heat island effect, looking at other factors in humidity and heat indices, those temperatures do exceed human survival thresholds. So what scares me is I keep thinking, are these societies and cities literally just a few hours of power failure away from a mass casualty event? And that scares me. So power cut, no air conditioning, people not adapted to those temperatures, don't know that behavioral old lifestyle things which societies were doing in the past. It's just scary. And the worst part is we still, at this day and age, have people who actually say none of this is... How?
14: Dr. Gulraz Azhar is a physician and researcher who studied the health impacts of heat waves in India. Gulraz, thank you for joining me today.
4: Thank you.
14: After the break, we'll talk with a pioneer in the field of cancer neuroscience. This is Science Friday from WNYC Studios.
2: 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Sunny today, high in the lower 90s, north winds 15 to 25 miles per hour. A low in the upper 60s tonight with clear skies and north winds 10 to 20 miles per hour. Tomorrow, sunny, a high around 90, north winds 10 to 20 miles per hour. Science Friday is on 89.1 KMUW. It's 120.
14: This is Science Friday. I'm Flora Lichtman. Brain cancers are rare but devastating. Patients face short life expectancies after diagnosis. Brain tumors are often impossible to remove completely, and the typical course of therapy, radiation and chemotherapy, doesn't always stop them from spreading. It's a daunting class of disease to study, but that didn't dissuade Dr. Michelle Manje from trying. She's spent two decades working on understanding how brain tumors form and interact with healthy brain cells and pioneered the field of cancer neuroscience. Dr. Michelle Manje is a professor of pediatric neuro-oncology at Stanford Medicine. Michelle, welcome to Science Friday.
15: Thank you so much for having me.
14: Thanks for being here. Let's go back in time when you started 20 years ago. How much was understood about brain cancers?
15: 20 years ago, there was really very little understood about the fundamental biology of brain cancers. And this wasn't for lack of effort in the field, but the approach to brain cancers was, I think, missing some really important components and also limited by just technological abilities to study this really difficult disease and difficult to access disease. This was especially true about childhood brain cancers. When I was a medical student, I remember seeing the very first patient that I ever saw with diffuse intrinsic pontine glioma, which we now call diffuse midline glioma of the pons. This is one of the most common aggressive cancers in pediatric neuro-oncology. It is the leading cause of cancer-related death in children. And there was just nothing known about it. And really, at the time, no way to study it. And seeing this disease unfold in the first patient that I cared for, watching this beautiful young girl who was, you know, bright light coming into the clinic with just minimal symptoms of crossed eyes and a little bit of weakness on one side, watching her lose all ability to move, to speak, to communicate, and ultimately pass within 6 months, felt like something I just couldn't turn away from. And so I decided at the time to really focus on these diseases and to approach them from the perspective of neurobiology. They really seem to be cancers that happened in the childhood nervous system at particular points of development, at particular ages, in specific locations for those ages. And so that really spoke to the idea that somehow these childhood brain cancers were diseases of brain development and childhood gone wrong. And I thought that perhaps I could approach it from that perspective.
14: I mean, it's interesting that it was such a black box and so devastating, and that you thought, you know, I have to take this on. Why did you think you might be able to make some progress?
15: Optimism and maybe a little bit of hubris. At the time, I was a MD PhD student at Stanford, and I was studying neural stem and precursor cell biology. And one of the things that we had to do to study neural stem and precursor cells was to culture them from the brains, either of experimental animals or in the early postmortem hours after passing from humans. So I thought that we could apply that same technique to brain cancers. You know, one of the real problems with these diffusely infiltrative kind of intrinsic diseases like diffuse intrinsic pontine is that there isn't resection tissue to study in the laboratory. You can't surgically remove these cancers. And at the time, they weren't even biopsied. That has changed. You know, pediatric neurosurgeons have been trained to do very expertly skilled neurosurgeons have been trained to do biopsies. But at the time, there was not even biopsy tissue of diffuse midline gliomas. And so I thought maybe we could apply those techniques from neurobiology to culture, perhaps in the early postmortem period, these tumor cells.
14: So you'd have a model to work off of.
15: Exactly, because we had no way to study this in the laboratory. There was no model. This was just at the time, this is in the early 2000s to 2010s, and next generation sequencing had just come to be. And then very early in my clinical fellowship as a pediatric neuro-oncology fellow, one of my young patients with GIPG, his family asked if they could donate his organs after death. There's limited organ donation that can happen in children with cancer. We did donate what we could, but I told them that they could donate his tumor if they were interested, and they were very interested in that. And so when he passed, they donated his brain in the early hours after his passing, and I was able to culture his tumor. And that became the first cell culture and xenograft mouse model of DIPG. And that was really a breakthrough, that child's donation allowed us for the very first time to look at how these cells behave, try to understand what normal cell types they resemble, try to understand what potential therapies they might respond to, and collaboratively with many others engaged in broad, you know, drug screening efforts using these patient-derived pediatric brain cancer models, trying to identify therapies that might target the cancer.
14: Why is brain cancer so hard to treat?
15: Part of the challenge is the blood-brain barrier and getting sufficient quantities of the drug to the tumor. Part of the problem is treating enough of the brain. When you can't get through the blood-brain barrier, you can deliver the drug right to the tumor. But these are not localized diseases. These are cancers that really spread very far and wide throughout the nervous system very early in the disease course. And so you have to treat a large volume of brain. You have to get enough of the drug to the cancer cell. And much of cancer biology has thought about cancer in isolation. A lot of drug development is focused on screening cancer cells alone in a petri dish. What kills them? What do they need to grow that we can take away? What are the mutations that cause them to occur in the first place that we can disrupt pharmacologically and then disrupt their sort of growth driving engine? That's what most of oncology does. But things are very different when you take a cancer cell and don't study it in a petri dish, when you put it into the brain itself. Suddenly, those medicines that work very well when the cancers are alone in a petri dish don't work very well in the context of either the mouse brain or the patient's brain. But there's much more going on than just, you know, the difficulty of getting the cancer cells exposed to helpful medicines when we think about brain cancer. And what has become clear over the last decade or so is that the cancer cells' interactions with the nervous system protect it from these therapies. They protect it from the therapies and really are the fundamental driver of both growth and invasion.
14: Wow. Is the nervous system like a shield? How is it protecting these cancer cells?
15: So maybe I can take a step back and say that, you know, we talked earlier about how these cancers emerge from brain development gone wrong in children and brain plasticity gone wrong in adults. There are ongoing processes by which your brain changes and adapts in response to experience and activity in adulthood. And so when I started my laboratory as an independent investigator in 2011, essentially the first set of experiments that I did was to test how neuronal activity, the activity of the neural circuits that the cancer is invading, might influence their pathology, might influence their growth, their invasion, and ultimately their resistance to therapy. And what we found was very striking, and we're still studying it today, the activity of neurons, of the patient's brain, very powerfully promotes the growth of a wide range of brain cancers.
14: How? How do they do it?
15: So the activity of the nervous system very, very strongly promotes the growth of a wide range of these glial cancers, of gliomas, of diffuse intrinsic pontine glioma, of glioblastoma, various forms of these glial malignancies, and in both kids and in adults. And so digging a little deeper and through more research, we ultimately realized that the cancer cells were forming real electrophysiologically functional synapses with the neurons, and that that synaptic communication, the electrochemical communication, the electrical currents in the cancer cells was the fundamental driver of the cancer cell growth and invasion.
14: So the electrical signaling was actually driving the growth?
15: Yeah, that's right.
14: Can you interrupt those electrical signals?
15: Yeah, what's really exciting about this is that it's a whole new avenue of therapeutic opportunities. So the electrical signaling between the normal brain and the cancer cells is really driving growth and progression. And we actually know that this is important even in patients because the degree to which the cancer is functionally connected to the rest of the brain robustly predicts survival, both in glioblastoma and in diffuse midline gliomas. So we know that this is important. And what's exciting is we can disrupt it. The way that the cancer cells are taking advantage of these signals, the way that the cancer cells are connecting to the neural circuits that they are invading, is through mechanisms that we've already developed medicines to target. Certain anti-seizure medicines, medicines of psychiatry, medicines of cardiology even, are designed to target the exact neurotransmitter receptors and ion channels that the cancer is subverting for its own nefarious purposes. And so when we test some of those medicines that target a particular mechanism we've uncovered that the cancer is using to grow, it does slow things down, in mice at least. And it's something that we can test in prospective trials in patients.
14: Have you started trials on this?
15: We're gearing up to begin trials. One of the medicines that we identified that disrupts one particularly important interaction in diffuse midline gliomas, we were able to look back at patient databases and ask if a patient was on this particular anti-seizure medicine, did they do better? Did they live longer? And this retrospective data analysis did support the idea that this was a useful therapy, that kids who were on this particular anti-seizure medicine, in fact, had better outcomes. And so we have, you know, both laboratory data, we have retrospective clinical data, and we're gearing up right now to begin prospective clinical trials.
14: I'm guessing this will be one piece of a treatment puzzle. Are there other promising approaches that you would pair with this?
15: Absolutely. And I think it's really important to think about targeting the way that the cancer takes advantage of the nervous system as one crucially important pillar of a multi-pronged approach. Disrupting these interactions is going to slow down the cancer growth. It's going to potentially make it more vulnerable to other therapies. But for these very difficult and very aggressive cancers, we need multimodal approaches. We have the opportunity to leverage the immune system that has been very effective in some cancer types for treatment, and that we can hopefully effectively leverage in both pediatric and adult brain cancers to help clear the tumor from the nervous system.
14: How far are we along with that? With the immunotherapy approach?
15: Yeah, so there's been a great deal of research. There are a number of what appear to be really promising approaches. One that I began working on about a decade ago, we wondered if we could leverage CAR T-cell therapy to treat these diffusely infiltrative gliomas, like to sort of send in, engineered immune cells that are designed to specifically target and remove cancer cells. And the first step in immunotherapy is to identify a good target for that immune cell, that engineered immune cell, to go after. And so screening those patient-derived cell cultures that we had from my patients, we identified one particular target that was very, very highly expressed in diffuse midline gliomas. It's called GD2. And then after identifying that, I reached out to a colleague of mine at Stanford, and together we started testing her CAR T cells targeting GD2 in our models of diffuse midline glioma, and found now nearly 10 years ago that in the mouse models, the CAR T cells cured the mice, cleared all the tumors. It was really remarkably effective. We brought that to clinical trial 6 years ago, beginning in the spring of 2020, and we've been treating children with GD2 targeting CAR T cell therapies over the last 6 years. And we've seen really promising signs of efficacy. We've seen kids who've gotten better, at least for a while. We've seen tumors shrink. We really are heartened that this is an approach that is going to be part of a solution. It's always harder to treat people than laboratory models. And, we're not seeing the rate of cures that I wish we were seeing. But I believe that as we learn more and combine this approach with the neuroscience approaches, with other medications, we'll start to really make transformative progress. So as a field, everyone is working on different aspects. And the challenge now is to bring all of those different potential and promising therapeutic approaches together in the right combination.
14: What keeps you going?
15: My patients. We have to find a solution to these terrible cancers. They deserve better. They deserve effective therapy. And I do believe that the answer is now within reach. It felt very far from reach when I started this 20 years ago. But now I really believe that each of these different lines of inquiry are going to lead us to truly effective therapy. And, one thing that is incredibly heartening and that also helps keep me going is that when we discover something in diffuse intrinsic pontine glioma and other diffuse midline gliomas or in glioblastoma, we find that what we've discovered is applicable to other cancers in ways that we couldn't have predicted. And so the work feels very meaningful from that perspective, because some common principles are really emerging. It makes some sense that cancers of the nervous system would take advantage of nervous system activity, but we've also found that brain metastases, for example, from lung cancer, do the same thing when they go to the brain. It's also now clear that peripheral nerves throughout the body are interacting with peripheral cancers in ways that are growth promoting, metastasis promoting, and similarly targetable when you disrupt these connections. So this whole field of cancer neuroscience has emerged largely, from this initial work in childhood brain cancers. And that's very satisfying, seeing these common principles that have the potential to really help millions of people facing cancer. Is very promising and very encouraging to keep going down these paths.
14: Thank you, Michelle, and good luck with this research.
15: Thank you.
14: Dr. Michelle Monge is a professor of pediatric neuro-oncology at Stanford Medicine. After the break, a deep dive into sharks.
5: Sharks are an extremely ancient lineage of fish, and they've survived many mass extinctions. Sharks have been on this planet for longer than trees. They're older than the rings of Saturn.
14: Keeping an eye on shark populations one shark at a time. Don't go away.

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0: As NASA prepares for longer space flights to Mars, is space cuisine due for a giant leap for all of astronaut kind? 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
3: 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Sunny today, a high in the lower 90s, north winds 15 to 25 miles per hour. A low in the upper 60s tonight with clear skies, maybe a bit of haze too. Tomorrow, a high around 90. It's Science Friday on 89.1 KMUW at 140.
0: This is Science Friday. I'm Flora Lichtman.
4: I'm just your backup in case you need it.
0: You're listening to a group of shark researchers on a boat off the coast of Miami. They're trying to get a handle on how shark populations are doing by going out and meeting sharks in person. They just caught an 8-foot-long male bull shark using a baited buoy called a drumline. And now three adults are gently lying on top of it to hold it down on a semi-submerged fiberglass platform.
5: Pump on!
0: A pump keeps seawater flowing past the shark's gills so it can breathe. And over the next 15 minutes or so, they measure the shark, take blood and tissue samples, count parasites, do a microbiome swab, and implant a tag, all before sliding it back in the water. The team will do it again and again, all in a field day's work for shark scientists trying to answer how shark populations are doing. Catherine McDonald was the lead scientist on that boat. She's a marine conservation biologist and director of the Shark Research and Conservation Program at the University of Miami. She is here to talk shark conservation and shark joy. Catherine, welcome.
6: Thank you so much for having me.
0: Thanks for being here. Catherine, that scene we described sounds kind of dramatic. Is that routine for you?
6: That's about 130 days a year of life for my team. And if we're doing it right, it's not terribly dramatic. We sample about 600 animals a year.
0: Wow, 600. And what kinds of information come from the blood and tissue samples, for example?
6: We can use those samples to answer a really wide range of questions, from questions about population genetics in species that are threatened with extinction to questions about what that tiger shark might have eaten in the last couple of days.
0: Yeah. Okay. So what kinds of species are you working with?
6: We catch 12 species really regularly here in South Florida, and those are mostly going to be species that are coastal and subtropical. We see a lot of black noses, black tips, bonnet head sharks, which are a small member of the hammerhead family. We catch quite a few nurse sharks every year. We do see some of the species that you might catch on TV, the hammerheads, the bull sharks, the tiger sharks, but our more cold water friends like the white sharks are only passing through our area.
0: You said that you're looking at what they're eating. Have you found any surprises in their diet?
6: I'm having a good day when something doesn't surprise me on that particular day. But we did have a tiger shark vomit up a complete pig's foot on us a couple of years ago. And that one, I still remember.
0: Where did it come from?
6: My best guess is that some of our lobster and crab fisheries here in South Florida use pig's feet as bait. And so somebody dumping out their traps after finishing fishing probably left a treat that a tiger shark found.
0: What are some of the big questions that you're trying to answer? So what organizes your research?
6: At the largest scale, shark scientists broadly are trying to answer questions about what's happening to shark populations over time. And that requires something called fisheries independent monitoring, which is what we're doing. One of the difficult things about studying fish populations, if you're relying on data from fisheries, is that the regulations for those fisheries can change, or the amount of effort can change really substantially depending on the value of the fishery at a particular time.
0: So fisheries, you mean, so like the data's skewed? If you're trying to catch something, you might see more of something?
6: So if you've been fishing within that fishery for decades with a net that has a particular size mesh, and then NOAA decides that to avoid bycatch or because it's going to be more effective, they want to change the mesh size, all of a sudden your past data and your future data can't accurately be compared anymore because your method has changed.
0: Are there other ways to get at this besides catching them? Like, do people use camera traps like they do on land?
6: Yes, there have been amazing projects, including one called Global Finprint that used baited underwater cameras to study shark populations around the world. Increasingly, shark scientists are using drones to answer questions about sharks in their habitat use. But there are always going to be questions that you really need to get hands-on to try to answer.
0: You know, I keep seeing in the news and in drone videos on social media, sharks in waters, you know, across the country from California to the Gulf of Maine to Florida, in these places that they haven't been for a long time. Is that the right headline, do you think?
6: Well, one of the things that's tricky about that is it's really hard for us to answer the question of whether they weren't there or whether we weren't seeing them, because 20 years ago, even if you went to the beach and you saw a shark, you'd get out of the water and you'd tell someone you saw a shark and they'd be like, yeah, okay, maybe. And these days there's people flying pretty high resolution drones at thousands of beaches around the country. And so there are questions about whether there are more of them or we're just seeing them and detecting them more often and in ways that are more definitive. But certainly in some parts of the country, we are seeing population recoveries and animals moving into habitats where they haven't previously been seen, at least not in recent memory.
0: Like where?
6: Massachusetts has certainly seen an uptick in its white shark population alongside an uptick in its seal population. If you recover sharks' prey species, the sharks themselves are very likely both to benefit from that and to turn up where there's an easy meal.
0: What about in Florida? What trends are you seeing?
6: I would say that it's very species specific here in Florida. So we have some species where we are seeing population recovery, and this is a response to really good efforts at shark management by both federal and state authorities. And others that we're not necessarily seeing the population trajectory we would hope to. So for some really depleted shark populations, the rebuilding plans are really very long term. It's after 2100 that we're hoping to see dusky sharks recover.
0: Wow, 2100. I need some shark wonder. Give me your favorite shark fact.
6: This is so difficult. This is so difficult. That's like asking an impossible question. But I usually like to tell people about how incredibly ancient sharks are. Sharks have been on this planet for longer than trees. But the one that really gets me is that they're older than the rings of Saturn. So sharks are an extremely ancient lineage of fish, and they've survived many mass extinctions. They're still here. They're still amazing. People often think that means that they're primitive as kind of an insult. But in fact, the way that evolution works is if something works really well, it doesn't change. And so rather than thinking about sharks as a group of animals that haven't evolved, I think it's more helpful to think about them as a group of animals that made good design choices very early.
0: I mean, are they special? Are sharks special, or are they just like another cool fish?
6: You're asking the wrong person, because every cool fish is special.
0: Okay, well, what makes them special?
6: So there are a bunch of things that make them distinct, but normally the reasons that the public thinks about them as special is because of their predatory role in ecosystems, and for some species, their very large size. So if you ask someone to name shark species, I have a lot of experience with this, you're going to get answers that sound like white shark, tiger shark, hammerhead, bull shark, sometimes mako. And those are all extremely cool shark species, but they're actually also very extreme outliers in terms of what a shark is. So for all of our listeners out there, the average shark is 3 to 4 feet long, kind of brown, gray, a little bit dumpy, and lives in the medium deep sea. So most sharks don't really look anything like those sleek, predatory animals that we tend to come across in documentaries or on TV.
0: And you love them for it.
6: I definitely do.
0: There was a paper that came out of your lab earlier this year that got a lot of press. We gave it a little mention on the show, too. The Tale of the Remora and the Manta Ray. Remind us.
6: So working with our amazing collaborators around the world, my PhD student, Emily Yeager, wrote a paper reporting that remoras, which are a symbiotic fish that often travels with sharks or mantas, are sort of popping up the cloaca, which is the all-purpose waste elimination and reproductive opening at the rear end of a manta ray.
0: Popping up, is that the technical term?
6: Well, we've called it cloacal diving, and I will say that that is the most diplomatic of the terms that we considered. But they're entering that cloacal opening and possibly feeding, possibly reducing their transportation costs, right? Because you're obviously avoiding water pressure pushing against you while you're in the cloacal opening. And possibly it's an anti-predatory behavior where you might be avoiding something scary that's happening on the outside.
0: Like it could be a subway car for that?
6: Yes, more or less. A transit opportunity with enhanced comfort.
0: I mean, does this tell you something bigger about the world? Or, I mean, it's delightful as it is. I don't think it needs to do any more work than it's doing. But is there any larger lesson from this?
6: I think that there may very well be. We know that remoras in general are open to eating poop. And so it's not just a transit opportunity, but with a snack car. But more than that, almost all of the literature around these relationships between remoras and their hosts assume that their hosts are unbothered by that relationship, that it maybe even benefits the host because some remoras eat parasites that might otherwise be kind of a nuisance. And this, in my lab, we talk about science as being forming and adding small bricks to a wall of knowledge. And this little brick contributes to a section of the wall that is asking questions about whether remora host relationships are really as problem-free for the host as has been previously assumed. If you see the video, it doesn't look like the manta ray is enjoying itself, and I can hardly blame it. So I think that this is a part of larger questions about if those remoras are entering the gill slits of a manta ray, the cloaca of a manta ray, if they're using their attachment disc in those spaces of more sensitive tissues, how much of a problem might that create for hosts? And, you know, how should it affect the ways that we think about how those animals relate to each other?
0: I heard that you just got back from a shark and

0: Your childhood dream?
1: Yes and no. I think child Catherine expected a lot less paperwork.
0: But you were the kind of kid who was like, I'm going to be a marine biologist, and then actually did it.
1: Yes, and I think more than that, I was the kind of kid who was dirty and outdoors and wanted to know why the crab was doing that. And the idea that you can spend your whole life answering questions like, why is the crab doing that, is to me one of the things that's really magical about science.
0: Okay, here's one of our burning why questions from the staff. Why are people always finding shark teeth? Like, are sharks constantly losing their teeth?
1: Yes, absolutely. This is such a great question. So sharks continuously replace their teeth throughout their lives, for some species, as often as every 10 days. Every individual shark is producing thousands of teeth in its lifetime. And as one is dulled down and no longer is functional, it falls out the front and the next comes forward to take its place. That's going to keep everything nice and sharp and in working order. And so they're constantly developing replacement teeth in a little conveyor belt process. And its teeth are also the thing that fossilizes the best because it's cartilaginous. And so a lot of the fossil record on sharks is composed primarily of their teeth.
0: Oh, that's such a satisfying answer. Are there things that people can do to help sharks that we're not aware of?
1: When people ask how they can help sharks, there's a lot of answers that feel really obvious and not very useful, like don't eat shark, but most people don't. So the number one thing that you can do is help contribute to conservation of marine habitats more broadly. And so everything you do, all the way upstream to clean up trash, to maintain water quality, to keep pesticides or fertilizers out of those streams and rivers, ultimately benefits all of the marine animals that we care about. If you care about sharks, if you care about seahorses or manatees, because there's no shortage of amazing marine animals, think about the things that you can do to help with water quality wherever you do live.
0: I like the idea that we're all connected to sharks somehow, even if it's a few steps away. Okay, I have to know, Shark Week, guilty pleasure, rage watch, neither.
1: For me personally, it's tricky because it is pretty much the one time of year that everyone is sharing my special interest, which brings me a lot of joy. But I would say I prefer the more science-oriented shark content, and that every now and then we end up down a road that I really wish we wouldn't go down. For most of a decade, I couldn't give a public talk without having someone ask me whether Megalodon is real. And the answer is one, yes, it's a real shark. And two, no, it's definitely not alive. We are 100% sure. For anyone who thinks that there's some scientific conspiracy to keep Megalodon from you, I would say a gigantic predatory shallow water shark would be on someone's cell phone video somewhere. And B, that scientists really are, we can't agree with each other about like basic facts about sharks. The idea that we could engage in a massive conspiracy to keep a shark from you gives us much more credit than I think we deserve.
0: Catherine McDonald is a marine conservation biologist and director of the Shark Research and Conservation Program, part of the Rosenstiel School of Marine, Atmospheric, and Earth Science at the University of Miami. Thanks for coming on the show today.
1: It's been so much fun. Thank you.
0: That's about all the time we have for this hour. BJ Lederman composed our theme music. 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I'm Flora Lichtman.
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3: 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I'm Jonathan Huber. It's 2 o'clock.
4: As NASA prepares for longer space flights, is a menu overhaul in order? I'm Flora Lichtman, and this is Science Friday. Astronaut food is not exactly known to be delicious.
5: I've had astronauts that tell me they've put Dijon mustard on apple pie just to make it, you know, taste halfway decent.
4: Is space cuisine due for a giant leap for all of astronaut kind? Plus, the overlooked history of Black women code breakers during the early Cold War era.
6: They had to read the encoded telegraph strips, which were in Cyrillic, and find keywords. They were like the manual Google of their time.
4: And checking in on new research about some of the fiercest, most agile predators cruising the skies. Dragonflies. That's after this.
7: Live from NPR News in Washington, I'm Lakshmi Singh. Cheers ring out as more migrants arrive on the shores of the Spanish territory of Ceuta, recorded today by Reuters News Service. Local authorities estimate more than 60,000 people swam from nearby Morocco in the last 24 hours alone, and that at least 57 people died, some by drowning, others in a stampede, to cross a breakwater barrier near a border checkpoint. More from Terry Schultz.
8: Spanish authorities say they've turned back roughly half the people who arrived in the tiny Spanish town of Ceuta by land or sea from Morocco. European Commission Chief Ursula von der Leyen says she's assigned officials to help Spain manage the situation, insisting the crossings must stop immediately and that smuggling networks must be dismantled. She underscores that people entering the bloc must be returned quickly. Several EU governments have called for the suspension of Spanish participation in the passport-free Schengen system so that the migrants cannot travel on into other countries. The Italian government says it's temporarily closed its air and sea borders with Spain, and France announced it will step up controls at the Spanish border. For NPR News, I'm Terry Schultz in Brussels.
7: Hamas denies it agreed to a deal with President Trump's Board of Peace to completely disarm. The Palestinian militant group in Gaza is pushing back after Trump announced there was a deal for Hamas disarmament and the simultaneous withdrawal of Israeli forces. NPR's Franco Ordonez has the latest.
9: The problem seems to be a disagreement over what comes first, whether it's Israel pulling out of Gaza or Hamas handing over their weapons. Now, the Board of Peace says, quote, withdrawal must move in lockstep with the decommissioning. But a senior Hamas official told NPR that they would only give up their weapons if Israel withdraws from Gaza first.
7: NPR's Franco Ordonez reporting. Michigan's primary is Tuesday. Congresswoman Haley Stevens and former public health official Abdul El-Sayed are in a fierce battle for the Democratic Senate nomination, mirroring national divisions in the party. NPR's Sam Greenglass has more.
10: Air Force veteran Joel Rutherford worries the primary is tearing Democrats apart.
11: You have candidates that are very different. And I think what happens is This passion has just become so big.
10: Rutherford is supporting Al-Sayed and thinks about his choice this way.
11: We're not going to get everything we want, but we have to at least try.
10: The pro-Israel lobbying group AIPAC is also spending millions to boost Stevens and oppose Al-Sayed, who supports ending military aid to Israel and has made calling out corporate money in politics a key message. Alan Wolf says he believes Stevens is the one who can beat Republican Mike Rogers this fall.
12: You cannot win in Michigan without being able to sway independents. Haley is a fairly middle-of-the-road candidate who can actually do that.
10: Sam Greenglass, NPR News, Metro Detroit.
7: This is NPR. A federal plan for addressing a water crisis affecting seven western states is now public. It seeks to curb usage, and the Bureau of Reclamation says the plan would be updated every 2 years. The Colorado River provides water to tens of millions of people across the region, but it is facing dire drought conditions. Three lower basin states affected, Arizona, California, Nevada, could face dramatic cuts in their water use over the next 2 years. Cubans fleeing the island's economic crisis are seeking new destinations after the Trump administration cut off permissions to enter the United States. Catherine Osborne reports many are looking south to Brazil.
13: More than 41,000 Cubans sought asylum in Brazil last year. That's a record, and this year is on track for similar numbers. 57-year-old Jose Ramirez fled Cuba for Brazil in February, crossing the Amazon. He said many Latin American countries are tightening borders like the U.S.
14: Da posibilidad de darte papeles para trabajar.
13: But Brazil gives asylum seekers work permission and access to social services. Anti-migrant sentiment doesn't dominate local politics, says aid worker Larissa Jechirana.
15: It's because we don't have a large percentage of migrants in Brazil.
13: Now, many in Brazil's small immigrant population are Cubans. For NPR News, I'm Catherine Osborne in Rio de Janeiro.
7: The U.S. stock market continues to swing between losses and gains. Right now, the Dow is up 291 points, or roughly 0.5%. I'm Lakshmi Singh, NPR News.
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18: This is Science Friday. I'm Flora Lichtman. During the early Cold War era, the United States Army and later the NSA began recruiting and training codebreakers and intelligence officers to decipher intercepted Soviet messages. Among those recruits were a group of highly skilled Black women who were employed as cryptologists to decode these messages. But until now, their role in Cold War intelligence operations has largely been overlooked. My next guest, Dr. Sarah Valentine, digs into this history in her new book, Decoding the Devil, Black Women Codebreakers and the Secret War Against Stalin's Bomb. Sarah, thanks for being here.
19: Thanks for having me.
18: How did you come across this story?
19: So I came across the story kind of by accident. I was looking at a website and it turned out to be NSA's website. And there was a little history section about this group. It was called Invisible Cryptologists, and it discussed these Black code-breaking specialists who learned Russian and were part of this top-secret project on Soviet nuclear intelligence. And I thought, I need to know more about this. And this was, you know, over 10 years ago, but I never found anything. So eventually, I decided to write the book myself.
18: And you, this is sort of a topic near and dear to your heart, right? Because you have a background in Russian language.
19: Yes. My PhD is in Russian literature, and I taught Russian literature and Soviet history for a long time. I also happen to be a Black woman. So when I came upon this subject, I just thought, yeah, this is really fascinating.
18: Take us into the so-called traffic processing division where these Black women code breakers were working.
19: So the traffic processing division was in the basement, a warehouse-like space in one of the operations buildings on Arlington Hall's secret campus near Washington, D.C. And it was very noisy. It was very densely packed. There were over 100 people working in this space. And they had a white manager who was part of the military, and it was segregated. So the operation was upstairs, downstairs. So the white analysts, you know, and the people doing the higher level code breaking work, they were upstairs. And the traffic processing unit with its loud machine noises, they were in the basement pulling out this data for the analysts to work on further. What they were doing was analyzing Soviet telecommunications that were intercepted. So we had a link to a Soviet telegraph line, and that data just came streaming into our listening stations at NSA. And there was no time to translate. So the women, it was mostly women, there were some men who were doing this too, but they had to read the encoded telegraph strips, which were in Cyrillic, and find keywords. They were like the manual Google of their time. They were looking for any words that related to the Russian military, anything scientific, anything that would indicate where the nuclear research was happening. And they went through millions of these communications a week.
18: Yeah. Millions. I mean, this is big data before big data.
19: Exactly. And it was considered grunt work because it was, they had to separate the wheat from the chaff, so to speak, looking for needles in haystacks, because maybe 1% or 10% of all of the messages they scanned had good intelligence in them, but they still had to go through every single one.
18: How did these Black women find themselves working there? Were they recruited?
19: They were recruited, and it was kind of word of mouth. So some of the women I profile in my book, they had friends who worked at the agency, and maybe they worked in another area of government, because many of the middle-class Black folks in Washington, D.C. worked for the federal government in this era, the 1940s and 50s. It was one of the best kinds of jobs, with benefits, with retirement, which in many parts of the country, Black people weren't allowed to get in their jobs. So the federal government was... kind of a good job to have.
18: I mean, did these women come in with specialized knowledge? Were they learning Russian at the agency?
19: Yes, the agency trained everyone they hired. But if you had a college degree or a master's degree, you were usually trained to be a linguist or a cryptanalyst or, you know, something a little higher level. These women had that educational background, but because of the segregation and the times, they were only trained for these lower level jobs.
18: One of the women's stories you tell in the book is of Iris Carr. Tell us a little bit about her and her journey.
19: She was amazing. Iris Carr was a school teacher in Texas in the 1940s. And when the war began, she realized the kind of job she was in, she would not be able to have benefits or retirement, because again, in the Jim Crow South, Black teachers couldn't pay into retirement. So she decided to try her luck in Washington, D.C. and drove herself. This is a time when few Americans had cars. She drove herself to Washington, D.C., got a job in the federal government, eventually ending up at the agency, and worked her way up through the ranks from that traffic processing division into a position where she could really help others improve their careers.
18: A manager.
19: Yes. Which was very difficult, you know, for someone like her at the time to do.
18: We talk about computing a lot on the show and the history of computing. And I think often we have a very specific image of a person in our heads, and he's wearing a turtleneck. These women are working right around the time when computers are introduced, I think, right, in the late 1940s. How are they part of that history?
19: they are really at the foundation of it. They were basically the GPU of this operation, the general processing unit. And they were doing it all manually. They were being worked as if they were machines. And it was just at the time that the agency was realizing we have to automate these processes, because even with the vast amount of intelligence they were producing, the agency still wanted more. There was just an endless kind of hunger and need for this data. And so they helped to train a program. Again, it was a top secret, you know, early machine learning project called Soap Flakes. And they taught it to
18: read. Soap Flakes?
19: Soap Flakes. It's so random.
18: Okay.
19: And they had a list of 1,500 Russian keywords. And that's what they looked for when they were scanning through these, you know, telegram strips, scanning. And they trained this special purpose machine, wasn't general computing just yet, trained it on these same keywords. You know, engineers were building the machine. They weren't doing that part, but they were helping to train it. And once it got up and running in the mid-1950s, that was the end of the traffic processing unit. They essentially put themselves out of work by training a language machine.
18: That sounds very familiar.
19: It does. Sounds quite familiar.
18: I mean, given that, were these women able to sort of build off of this experience? Or was this just sort of a moment? The computer made them obsolete and the job was done.
19: For some of them, yes. It was a pathway, and it could have been a pathway for more of them. But at the agency, you know, several people in their interviews, because much of the information in the book is based on declassified interviews that I was able to get from NSA that were first-person perspectives from the women who did this work. And some of them describe going to work and seeing, you know, lights on in a building nearby and thinking, you know, what are they doing up there? And it turns out it was the agency giving white people training on the computer that they weren't given access to. So just at the time when technicians and operators and programmers were needed, they helped to build the foundation for it, but many of them weren't given the opportunity to progress in the profession as it developed.
18: I mean, it seems like you had to do your own sort of real intelligence gathering to just tell this story, to write this book. I mean, how much of this information was classified?
19: Much of it. And the information that wasn't classified was buried deep in the National Archives and the personnel records, files that often had never been touched since their, you know, declassification in the 70s or since they were, you know, put on the shelves. So I really had to do a lot of digging. A funny story is that I was in the National Archives in College Park, and I opened a box and, you know, was going through the files, and I took a letter out of its plastic sheet so I could take a photo of it. Now, you're not allowed to do that. I didn't realize. And an archivist came over and, you know, very gently said, oh, you're not...
18: Tackled you.
19: Yeah, right. And then they took another look at the letter and they said, wait, whose signature is that? And I said, that's Eleanor Roosevelt. And it was an original note signed by Eleanor Roosevelt. And suddenly there was a crowd of archivists around me because that was a huge find. And one of the archivists said, you know, you are the first person who has opened this box, and it has been here since the 1970s.
18: Wow. I mean, I'm curious about your own experience of this, too. As a scholar of Russian literature, do you think of translation as a type of code breaking?
19: It is. And I think, well, for, you know, a literary translator, for me, that's a very enjoyable experience. I think for the code breakers, it was incredibly stressful because they were under time pressure. And it was also a series of trial and error. Cryptanalysis is really like trying to solve a New York Times crossword puzzle with no hints.
18: Sarah, this is such a fascinating history. Thank you for sharing it with us today.
19: It's my pleasure.
18: Dr. Sarah Valentine is author of Decoding the Devil, Black Women Codebreakers, and The Secret War Against Stalin's Bomb. When's the movie going to get made?
19: Soon, I hope. All the directors and producers listening, give us a call.
18: If you want to read an excerpt from the book, head to sciencefriday.com/codebreakers. We have to take a quick break, but when we come back, making a menu for astronauts. Rehydrated shrimp cocktail, anyone? 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

0: It's Science Friday on 89.1 KMUW. It is the last day of July. 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Sunny today, high in lower 90s. 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
1: This is Science Friday. I'm Flora Lichtman. As NASA prepares for long-term space missions to the moon and Mars, there's a long list of considerations. Trained crew, check. Tricked out spaceship, check. A meal plan, check. But the constraints of space have meant that it isn't really known as the final frontier of culinary imagination. Remember when astronaut Christina Cook tried to convince us that this sounded yummy during the Artemis II live stream earlier this year?
2: This is actually shrimp cocktail. And this has been rehydrated already. So we added water to it and the shrimp soaked back up the water. And it's actually pretty tasty.
1: Is it, Christina? Is space cuisine due for a giant leap for all of astronaut kind? And if we're planning for the long-haul trip to Mars, just how important is the menu? My guests have thoughts. Clayton Anderson spent 15 years as a NASA astronaut, flew twice on the ISS back in 2007 and 2010, and he's very familiar with the space menu. He's currently based in Nebraska. And David Skinner is the executive chef and owner of Eculent and Ischia, two Houston restaurants. He's also advised NASA on how to make food for astronauts better. Clayton, David, welcome to you both.
3: Thank you for having us.
4: Thank you. Honor to be here.
1: Clayton, what did a normal meal look like for you when you were up in space? Is it shrimp cocktail washed down with some tang and astronaut ice cream for dessert?
4: No astronaut ice cream. Nobody eats that stuff in space. although, you know, I guess people buy it in droves on the ground. So there, you got that going for you. When I flew the first time for 5 months, there were two Russian cosmonauts and me on board. And so we had done food tastings in America and we had done food tastings in Russia, and you rank the food that you like. And if you rank it higher than I don't even remember the number, I guess probably 7, you're going to see it in space. And for me, with the Russian stuff, that was good. The American stuff is a little more boring. So you would have a can of Russian food and maybe a can of Russian appetizer and maybe a plastic bag full of, you know, some kind of vegetable from America. And then you'd eat all that. And then I would go for an American dessert, which was in another little plastic bag. And so the food was tasty enough, but it didn't look too good, right?
1: Well, what was in the can?
4: My favorite thing to have in the can was lamb with vegetables. So think of a Dinty Moore beef stew can. It was about the same size as that can. When you opened the top, it had fat and other stuff laying on the surface, and you heated it up and stirred it up. And they also put salt in their food. So salt plus fat, those two things equal taste, right? And of course, America says, oh, salt is bad. Fat is bad. Remove all that. And then they take away most of the taste. So, that was a typical meal for us.
1: What's the deal with this shrimp cocktail obsession? I've heard other astronauts say this too, and it really shocks me. What's going on there?
4: Well, shrimp cocktail is shrimp cocktail, horseradish with the sauce, the red sauce and the shrimp. The trick with shrimp cocktail in space is you have to add the right amount of water, but then you have to let it sit long enough to absorb the water. Because if you do it too quickly, and you bite into a shrimp and it crunches, nobody wants to bite into a shrimp that crunches, right? I mean, it destroys the mood. And then the other piece of it is it's a popular dish because of the horseradish. When you go into space and the fluids start to go up toward your head, make your sinuses puffy and make your ability to smell a little tougher. Having something like that that shoots through your sinus cavity and gives you that woohoo wasabi type action, that's preferred by astronauts. And so when you, if you do the thing the right way and you get the right amount of water and you let it sit long enough, it is very tasty. It is very reminiscent of shrimp cocktail back on Earth.
1: David, as a chef, you know, why do you think astronauts are craving this wasabi kick, this horseradish kick?
5: Well, just like Clay said, you know, when you can't really smell or taste anything very well because, you know, it's like having a head cold, right? It's just not that enjoyable. Matter of fact, it was funny because Clay came to the grand opening of Eculent that we had like 12 years ago. And that was my first question to him was like, what's your favorite thing to eat in space? And he said, shrimp cocktail. And I'm like, I can't imagine that. But, you know, I've had astronauts that tell me they've put Dijon mustard on, you know, apple pie just to make it, you know, taste halfway decent. And NASA sends up, you know, literally buckets of condiments because, you know, that's kind of what they're craving is something to make the food taste good. And I know exactly what Clay's talking about in terms of let's get rid of the salt, let's get rid of the fat. You know, when I first met the food scientists over at NASA, you know, basically what they were doing was taking, you know, American food, you know, Stouffer's, whatever, and basically freeze drying it, repackaging it. And their main concern, as you can imagine, is more nutrition, right? So we want to make sure the astronauts are getting the right amount of calories and everything else to keep them healthy. Taste was not number one on the list, but for a chef, taste is number one on the list. Calories are probably, you know, further down, let's just put it that way.
4: Further down by my waist.
1: David, I understand that NASA came in towards your kitchen. What was this team interested in learning about? And, you know, why were they there?
5: Yeah, so that was at Eculent, which is our kind of molecular gastronomy restaurant. So we have a complete food lab at the restaurant, which is not a normal thing for most restaurants. And so we have, you know, freeze dryers and centrifuges, and, you know, we can make anything that NASA can make and actually more. Matter of fact, that was the comment when they all came and toured the lab. They were like, you have more equipment than NASA. And I just laughed and I'm like, that has to be impossible. And then when I went and toured their facility, I was like, oh, it's actually correct. But their equipment is, you know, you can put a, you know, a car in their freeze dryer, and ours, you know, you can put like five trays in. So it's a scale difference for sure. But yeah, they were very interested in the things that we're doing. You know, the goal I had with Eculent was to pack as much flavor in as small a bite as humanly possible, which was kind of an interesting thesis. And so like we have a little BLT tomatoes. If you think of a cherry tomato, but when you pop it in your mouth and eat it, it not only tastes like a bacon, lettuce, and tomato sandwich, but you have the exact same texture. So it feels like you bit into a sandwich, not a tomato. And it's those kinds of things that they're really interested in. And we spent some time with them talking about, you know, Mars. I mean, this was, you know, 7 years ago, maybe something like that. And they were starting to, you know, kind of wrestle with, you know, that long of a journey. You know, how do you keep the food interesting? How do you keep it, you know, hopefully tasting somewhat decent? And then, of course, weight is a huge issue, right? So at Eculent, what was also kind of interesting is we were able to alter the environment of the restaurant with basically a push of a button. That was the big thing about Eculent. So we could change the lighting. We would change the smell of the restaurant. The music was all choreographed. So we attacked all your senses at the same time. And you would be surprised how much just that one change can make in a diner's experience. Charles Spence, who's a professor over in the UK, he's done work with a bunch of Scottish whiskies around, you know, if you just made the lighting green, the peatiness of the Scotch comes out better, right?
1: In your mouth, things, the taste.
5: In your mouth. Yeah, the taste of it. Just things like that, right? So we knew that there was a good scientific background for all this, but no one had really explored it. And so smell was one of the really important things, also one of the hardest for us to figure out. And, you know, because if you think about it, I mean, smell's the quickest receptor in terms of bringing back memories for people. Real estate agents know, you know, the trick to selling a house is bake some cookies or an apple pie. People walk in and it smells like home, right? It reminds them of grandma or whatever. And so if you can figure out the right kind of smell to put in the restaurant, you know, at the right time. I worked with a fragrance designer in Los Angeles to help us figure out the smells. He actually did Katy Perry's concert where she wanted the whole arena to smell like bubblegum. And so this guy did it. And that's how I found him. I was like, there's got to be somebody out there that's thinking as crazy as I am. And when I called him and told him what I wanted to do, he's like, that is the craziest idea I've ever heard. He goes, count me in because we've got to work with you on that. And I was like, great. I mean, we spent 6 months doing test dinners just trying to figure out, you know, what smells would work. Does it come before the dish, during the dish, after the dish? You know, is it complementary to it or is it the same smell? You can really kind of play tricks on people and accentuate things. And one of the things I had talked to NASA about was, you know, you could send up little scent packets that the astronauts would break and, you know, quickly kind of smell it, give them all of the flavor of the dish without adding, you know, a lot of weight, because you're basically sending up air. And that would really change the dynamics of the food, because I think Clay had told me before, you know, the order of importance, you know, when you're in space is kind of like air, water, and then something tasty to eat, right? So
1: that's so fascinating. Clayton, what do you think about that idea of scent packets? Would you have welcomed that in space?
4: Yes, I think, you know, people like David are genius. And there's another guy out there named Chip Davis from Mannheim Steamroller who has an idea for ambient therapy, he calls it, and where he goes and digitally records sounds in various environments, like in a rainforest or on the plateaus of the Utah desert or wherever it may be. So now think about this, right? You got David and you got Chip and you're on a trip to Mars at 6 to 9 months. What if you're sitting together and you're smelling evergreen trees and a burning fire as you eat one of David's hot dogs with sauerkraut or whatever it is, right? With the human mind and with these guys' genius talent, you can create scenarios that allow people who are stuck with each other in a tin can traveling through space with these amazing experiences. And you don't have to do it every day. You know, we used to work really hard to have a big meal. If a shuttle crew docked to the space station, you know, we all had at least one big meal where the shuttle guys brought their food, the Russian guys brought their food, you know, and we just had a big smorgasbord. Well, these are the kind of experiences that you can do at the end of a week or during a tough time. You know, if you had a scenario where, Lord forbid, someone lost a family member back on Earth while they're traveling to Mars. These are those things that psychologically can be a big, big deal. And people like David, they need to be involved in this stuff. And that's a weakness NASA has. I believe that we haven't pushed for this yet. And we need to push for this kind of stuff. Yeah, we're good at technical and rocket engines and the rocket equation and creating oxygen and having sleep stations and all that. But eventually you got to go up here and you got to hit the mental aspect of this and you have to hit it in ways that are simple, don't weigh much and give big impact. So if I can break something and smell evergreen trees or a pepperoni pizza or an apple pie baking, I mean, holy cow. Of course, that would make me want to eat apple pie. So, you know, there are positives and negatives with all that.
1: Clayton, what are the biggest no-nos of space food? Like, I'm thinking crumbs on Earth, very annoying, but maybe up in space, actually dangerous.
4: Yeah, I think sometimes we advertise that it's more serious than it really is. Yeah, crumbs can be bad, but if your filter system's good, the crumbs will end up sucked against a vent that you can vacuum them up every Saturday morning, which is what I did. But my wife sent me a bag of caramel corn from the Boy Scouts of America, right? And, you know, I pulled that out and I was so excited. And then, of course, when I opened the bag with no gravity, I mean, everything shot out and had been pummeled in the spaceship that it came up in. So those kernels of corn that you expected were just butchered to micro size, and it went everywhere. Now, we chased it down and ate a lot of it, which was a lot of fun, but it does get in the way. And what they worry about is stuff getting in your eyeball or in your ears or in places you don't want it. But I think that that's a challenge that can be defeated by smart system design.
1: Yes. David, if you could make a meal for the first astronauts setting foot on Mars, what would be on the menu? How would you think about that challenge?
5: Yeah, so that's a really interesting question. So one of the things that we've been able to do and kind of create that's a huge hit here on Earth and I think would be really fun in space is we've developed sort of encapsulation technologies where, like, we serve a bowl of French onion soup that's in a little bonbon. It's in a little sphere. And you pop it in your mouth, and when you break it, you get the entire French onion soup experience in, like, one bite. So the encapsulating shell is made from a series of fats that simulates the cheese. And so we can put kind of the cheese taste. And so you get that. But the inside, when it explodes, is all the flavor of French onion soup. So I would design a solar system of spheres that were a complete dinner, but would be able to float in space, right? And so you could arrange your own constellation of the dinner and then just kind of go and bite them and enjoy that, you know. So, you know, maybe the Earth is like dessert and it's a blueberry pie or something, and you know, you've got French onion soup and, you know, a steak or whatever. But that's what I do. I think that would be very entertaining, a lot of fun, super delicious, and, you know, something really different.
1: David, that's a beautiful image. Thank you so much. David Skinner, executive chef and owner of Eculent and Ishtia, two Houston restaurants. And Clayton Anderson, retired astronaut for NASA. He spent 167 days in space between 2007 and 2010. Thank you for joining us.
5: Thank you.
4: Pleasure. And I've had his French onion soup and it's delicious.
1: And before we go, we want to hear from you. What's the food you would want to eat on a trip to Mars? What's the food you never get sick of? Tell us about it, how you make it, why you like it, and why it brings you comfort. 877-4SciFry is our number, 877-4SciFry. We have to take a break, and when we come back, a dance-off in the sky and submarine-like dives. What's new in the world of aquatic insects? Don't go away.

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2: 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Texas experienced its warmest winter on record since 1895, and the state's farmers say those high temps hampered their peach harvest. We'll get details about how farmers and produce sellers have been adjusting this season coming up on All Things Considered at 3 o'clock on 89.1 KMUW. 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
0: This is Science Friday. I'm Flora Lichtman. Summer is a great time to observe one of the fiercest, most agile predators cruising the skies. Creatures capable of hovering and pulling turns at 6 G's before effortlessly dropping into a downward spiral. I'm going to give you a hint. They have 4 wings and they come in a lot of colors, including hot pink. I'm talking about dragonflies. Here to tell us about some new research on their flying style and much, much more is American Museum of Natural History curator, invertebrate zoologist, and dragonfly lover, Dr. Jessica Ware. And a warning that against all odds, this conversation gets a little racy at the end. So you should probably stick around. Welcome to Science Friday, Jessica.
4: Hey, thanks for having me.
0: Thank you for being here. I've heard people compare dragonflies to fighter pilots. Is that your analogy of choice?
4: You could. I like to think of them more as like aerial dancers. They're engaged in an epic dance battle in the sky.
0: Are they especially good flyers?
4: Yes. Dragonflies are really probably among the first things to fly. Flight evolved around 400 million years ago, and it probably looks something like a dragonfly. So they've had a really long evolutionary history to kind of perfect turns, twists, acceleration, deceleration, takeoff, landing. They're very good at it.
0: I can't believe they were maybe one of the first creatures to fly. What else is in competition there?
4: Well, actually, when they first started, when they were among the first things to take to the sky, there was nothing in the sky. No birds, no bats, no pterosaurs, no other insects. Just imagine a completely empty sky, an expanse, right? And so that was a totally new niche space. And something that looked like a dragonfly, they were actually very large. We call them Meganeura, Meganeuridae. They had a wingspan that was about 37 centimeters for each wing. So they were pretty big. They weren't probably really great flyers, but over evolutionary history, the sky started to fill up. Other aerial predators, you know, evolved. We see the rise of modern birds. We see pterosaurs. And then modern dragonflies got really good at turning on a dime and kind of escaping.
0: 37 centimeters, just, you know, if you're like me and needed to Google it, is over a foot. So that's a big per wing. So that's a
4: per
0: big
4: wing.
0: Dragonfly. Yeah. Okay, so there was new research out from scientists at Imperial College London, focusing on this sort of zigzaggy flight of dragonflies. What did we learn?
4: This paper is so interesting. Anybody who spent time near water has seen dragonflies kind of flying around each other. Often it seems like they're chasing each other. It's hard to know sometimes when they're doing this to look for love, looking for mates, or whether they're doing this to defend their territories or if they're looking for food. So what this paper did was they tried to distinguish the types of flight that you see when dragonflies are capturing food versus when males are controlling a territory. So for them, a territory might be a twig or a branch, and it's near fresh water. That's where females congregate so they could lay their eggs. They lay their eggs in fresh water, and the juveniles develop in fresh water from eggs. They stay there for a while, and then they emerge as adults. So males need to kind of control a spot near the water so they can have access to females. And those territories, they defend. And they defend by chasing other males away. And so what this study did was they actually kind of modeled the way the exact movements that males were doing when one was the pursuer, one was the one that was being pursued. And they looked to see whether or not when they're eating, they often try to be below their prey item. And they looked to see whether or not that was true when males were in competition with each other. And they also tried to look at, you know, as you mentioned, how fast they can turn, the speed at which they were flying, and how long the kind of combatant interactions happened.
0: And what did they find? What were the big take-homes?
4: Big take-homes are that much like in the analogy that they use, a dog fight, like a military dog fight where you have two fighter pilots that are kind of facing off against each other, similar decisions were made. So if another male dragonfly was behind the dragonfly that was controlling the territory, they didn't pay them much mind. And if they were too far ahead of them, they didn't pay them much mind. But if they were in a certain range, then they would chase them. And that chasing involved a lot of evasive maneuvers. They often would face off with each other. And then there was acrobatics going kind of up in the air column, down the air column with very, very quick turns. And the speed at which they were doing this was kind of remarkable. So I think the fastest speed that they were recording was around 20 miles an hour. And the slowest speed that they were recording during some of these bouts was around 4 miles an hour. And that's pretty amazing considering these are little tiny animals.
0: Does their body shape help them fly? Like, is there something about how they're put together that allows them to be so agile?
4: Well, their wings have evolved and have been selected for by natural selection to have certain features that facilitate speed. They facilitate gliding. So that was an important part of this research, was that they showed there was different styles of flight that happened. Sometimes they're flapping their wings for powered flight, and sometimes they're simply gliding on the air. And so depending on whether or not a dragonfly is spending a lot of time flapping or gliding, they have slightly different shapes to their wings. Things that tend to spend a lot of time gliding have kind of wider bases to their wings, for example. The wings themselves look flat. Like if you look at a dragonfly wing just from the side of a pond, it looks flat, but it's not. It's actually corrugated. Air kind of flows over the top, the forewing, the front wing, and flows over the hind wing. And the relative position of those wings, the corrugation, all those little vein patterns that you see on the wings, all of those have evolved to kind of have efficiency in aerobatic maneuvers.
0: You know, it's interesting because I have so many memories of sitting by this lake that I went to as a child where my grandparents lived, and like thinking of the dragonflies peacefully buzzing around, and they look so majestic. And now I know it's really stressful, and it's like a matter of life and death for them.
4: Yeah, in a lot of ways, it's like watching a lion on the Serengeti, right? Like they're the lions of the sky. It's stressful when you watch the lion hunting the antelope, and that's kind of what you're seeing here. It just looks beautiful because they're colorful, and they're kind of doing it in a way, as I said, the analogy I might use is more almost like a dance-off. Like they're in the streets of the Bronx, it's 1986, and they're doing a dance-off, you know, in a beatbox arena. That's kind of what they're doing.
0: Why do they come in so many colors? Like hot pink is not a very common color in nature.
4: That's true. I mean, I wish I could say it was just for beauty and aesthetics. And there is some female preference. Females tend to, in some types of dragonflies and damselflies, tend to like the extreme when it comes to color. But color has a lot to do with species recognition. But it also has a lot to do with thermoregulation. So depending on the color of the dragonfly, that allows them to absorb more heat or reflect more heat. They do different things, actually, with the way that they position their wings so they can make a shadow. Some of them have a waxy color that they secrete. They almost look kind of waxy blue or waxy white. That's actually to prevent dehydration and also to reflect sunlight off for thermoregulation. They can see a lot of colors. So we know that males and females are able to recognize the color patterns that are on their bodies. And there also is some disruption signals that they have for some of the stripy dragonflies. And that's because they have a lot of aerial predators and fish and frogs and things like that that jump up from the water. And they're also trying to avoid being eaten while they're at the water.
0: They have the most badass name in the animal kingdom, too. Why are they called dragonflies?
4: Well, they're not called dragonflies everywhere. It's funny, here in North America, we distinguish dragonflies and damselflies. But in most parts of the Eastern Hemisphere, people just say dragonflies for everything. So it kind of depends regionally where you are. There's a legend about a devil fly, a horse that got turned into a flying, you know, demon. And when it was translated into English, some people say that perhaps that's how the name dragonfly, instead of devil fly, it got mistranslated as dragonfly. But if there's certain families like the Darners, they have a long ovipositor. They have an egg-laying apparatus at the tip of their abdomen. These are kind of the big green and blue ones. Mm. And some people, there's a legend that if you fall asleep near water, they'll sew your lips shut. That's what my Nana used to say, because I spent time with my grandparents near the water too. Like if I fell asleep near, like on the dock near the lake, whatever, my Nana would say, oh, girls, you should not fall asleep on the dock. I will sew your lips shut. But they don't do that. That's actually a mistake. That's not true. But the tip of their abdomen, I mean, it's really just, it does look like a darning needle in a way, but it's designed, you know, its evolutionary selection has acted on it to lay their eggs in plant material. That's why it's a long, pointy needle-like structure.
0: What's the fact that you share at dinner parties when you're trying to convert people to Team Dragonfly?
4: Well, I think people should, I think when we think about the world and the things that give us a feeling of awe, often it's flying. Like when you say, oh, what's the dream? What's your favorite dream? People are like, oh, I have a dream when I can fly. So I like talking to people about the fact that dragonflies are the first to fly, because I think that's kind of exciting. But they also have really weird sex lives. And so I feel like if you're at a dinner party, that's what you want to give people. Give people something that they want to know about. Yeah.
0: Okay. Well, why don't you give us a tidbit before we go?
4: Males and females are both trying to control paternity. Females actually have sperm storage organs in her body. She can mate multiple times and she stores sperm in either short-term or long-term storage inside of her body. Males have two penises. So they have their regular penis at the tip of their abdomen. They take sperm from that and put it in their second penis, which is at the base of their abdomen, kind of like where your navel would be if you're imagining this on like a human type form.
0: This feels so inefficient already, just going to say.
4: No, it's so efficient because they do two things with it. They use it, the first primary function of that secondary penis is it's kind of like a little scoop or like a little spoon. So they scrape out the previous male sperm and then they transfer the sperm to her. So that way they try and control which sperm she uses to fertilize her eggs by removing any previous male sperm. And for the longest time, people thought that was like the end of it. But it turns out females actually don't just have sperm storage. They have short-term and long-term storage. So maybe she puts the primo genetic combination in her long-term storage.
0: Okay, I'm sold. That's amazing. Thanks for filling us in, Jessica.
4: Thanks again.
0: Dr. Jessica Ware, curator at the American Museum of Natural History. Speaking of aquatic insects and their wild adaptations, up next we're headed to meet a fly that's on a fantastic voyage. It lives in Lake Malawi in East Africa, and it has a pretty stressful daily commute. Every morning when the sun comes out, to avoid getting eaten by fish, they sink 600 feet deep into the lake where there's very little oxygen and high pressure, but at least high for an insect that is basically a squishy body filled with an air sac. My next guest went to the lake to figure out how these flies make this daily commute without imploding and why it's so rare in the insect world. Dr. Philip Matthews studies the respiratory systems of insects at the University of British Columbia. Phil, welcome to Science Friday.
5: Well, thank you very much for having me.
0: Phil, take us to Lake Malawi. What does it look like and what's the sort of situation for flies there?
5: So Lake Malawi is very deep. It's over 700 meters deep at the deepest point. And it's also home to, I think, one of the most diverse assemblages of fish of any lake in the world. It's also very clear. So if you're a lake fly larva, you're in water which is very clear and it's very deep and it's full of fish that want to eat you. So in order to survive in this kind of an environment, you need to find somewhere to escape the fish during the day particularly, because that's when the fish can easily see you to eat you. So they're doing incredibly well almost despite the fact that they're living in a neighborhood that's full of much bigger, much faster creatures that are wanting to gobble them up as a snack. And you can tell they're doing incredibly well because when the larvae pupate and turn into the

0: or they sink to the bottom because they have so little air in their respiratory system that they're basically negatively buoyant. There are only a couple that have figured out how to kind of float in the midwater zone, and these flies, these lake flies, are the only ones where the larva has actually figured out how to regulate their buoyancy to the extent that they can float neutrally buoyant without moving up or down, but then they can also float up and down all under active control.
1: How do they do it?
0: So the clever thing is they have modified their respiratory system from being this system of air-filled tubes that all insects possess to breathe. They've taken these tubes and they basically reduced them to two pairs of banana-shaped air-filled sacs. So they can actually use these pairs to float horizontally in the water, almost exactly like a submarine with its ballast tank. So they're not kind of floating tail up or head up. They're floating horizontal, like a little spirit level, by controlling the buoyancy in these front and back pairs of air sacs.
1: You know, there's a lot of water on this planet. If these bugs have figured this out, why don't we see other bugs doing this? Like, why don't we see more deep sea bugs?
0: It's a very good question. I mean, if you're a small aquatic insect, if you're hanging out in the midwater zone, the other animals that you're going to find there are fish. And fish tend to like eating small invertebrates that hang out in the midwater zone. So it's a very dicey place to live. And so it seems like these flies have figured out a way to coexist in these habitats with fish because they can regulate their buoyancy, but specifically they can regulate their buoyancy in such a way that they can hide from the fish during the day by either sinking down, going incredibly deep to find a region where there's no oxygen, the fish can't chase them in there. And then they can float up at night when the fish find it really hard to see them and eat them. And then they can spend their time eating the zooplankton up in the surface waters at night.
1: How do they breathe down there?
0: So when they're in the deep water in Lake Malawi, where there is basically no oxygen, these larvae have figured out a neat trick that allows them to respire without oxygen. And what they do is when they're up in the shallow water where there is oxygen at night, they start accumulating this metabolite called malate. And then when they sink down into the depths during the day, they have this store of this molecule, which they can then break down to release energy without needing oxygen. So they can power themselves through a day hiding from fish in water where there's no oxygen. The fish obviously can't chase them in there because they will asphyxiate as soon as they dive down into this layer. And so they have this kind of escape mechanism where they can hide down there. They can respire anaerobically. And then when the sun starts to set again, they can journey out of the anoxic layer and back up to the surface water at night.
1: That's a lot of tools in the tool bag for these guys.
0: It is. And again, maybe that's one reason why, you know, we don't see so many insect groups having evolved, you know, the ability to do any of this stuff. It required a lot of kind of separate adaptations to come together in the one insect to kind of make the whole system work.
1: Amazing. Thanks for taking the time, Phil.
0: My pleasure.
1: Dr. Philip Matthews, Associate Professor at the University of British Columbia. That's it for this week. If you missed any part of the show or you want to hear it again, subscribe to our podcast. It comes out every day. And you can also join us throughout the week on social media or with our newsletter, sciencefriday.com/newsletters. You can also call us. 877-4SciFri is our number. We'll see you next week. I'm Flora Lichtman.
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1: 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Clear skies tonight. We'll have a low around 67 degrees. Mostly sunny tomorrow. A high around 90 for Saturday. North winds 15 to 25 miles per hour tomorrow, possibly gusting higher too. Right now at WSU Old Town, it's 93 degrees at 3 o'clock.
2: President Trump announced a breakthrough on Hamas disarmament and a transition in Gaza.
3: But it didn't take long for Israel and Hamas to raise objections. We'll hear from our correspondent in Tel Aviv.
2: Today is Friday, July 31st, and this is All Things Considered from NPR News. I'm Juana Summers.
3: And I'm Sasha Pfeiffer. A special court is giving the U.S. government another way to deport people deemed a threat to national security.
2: It was created by Congress 30 years ago, but held its first hearing this week.
4: I think the Department of Justice picked the strongest possible case as their first trial balloon.
3: Also, we meet public health workers at a Michigan health department.
2: They've been investigating a flood of new cyclosporiasis cases, and just a few months ago, they were dealing with the measles outbreak.
5: It's like, whoa. If nationally they don't even know what's going on, like, how are we locally expected to know what's going on?
3: First, this news.
6: Live from NPR News, I'm Lakshmi Singh. California, Nevada, and Arizona will soon be facing steep water cuts from the drought-stricken Colorado River. NPR's Kirk Sigler reports a new federal plan released by the Trump administration mostly targets three of the seven states in the river basin.
7: The Colorado River is facing its most severe drought conditions on record due to climate change. And under this new plan, as expected, major cities like Phoenix, Las Vegas, and countless Southern California communities and farms will be forced to cut their annual river water use by close to 100 billion gallons. The Trump administration for now is only targeting those three states for mandatory cuts. States in the upper Colorado River Basin, Wyoming, New Mexico, Utah, and Colorado, are being asked to make voluntary cuts. This plan is likely to end up in court, with lower basin farmers and cities likely targeting the upper basin, where cities like Denver depend on the river water but also aren't located anywhere near it and pipe its water in. Kirk Sigler, NPR News.
6: Body cam footage from federal immigration agents out on patrol in Los Angeles captures using racial slurs about Latinos they're targeting for arrest. Videos are part of a federal lawsuit accusing ICE and Border Patrol agents of racial profiling. The following from NPR's Adrian Florido includes audio of the slurs.
8: In this video from last year, two agents are talking after an immigration raid.
9: I checked one guy's ID.
10: Did you?
9: Yeah.
10: There was a guy, I'm pretty sure he's wet. He was just sitting in that minivan.
8: There was a guy, I'm pretty sure he was wet, one agent says, a shortened version of wetback, a racial slur for Mexicans. In another video, an agent points out the driver of a nearby car.
11: It looked like a tonk in the driver's seat.
8: Tonk is a derogatory term for a migrant. It refers to the sound when an agent's flashlight strikes a migrant's head. The ACLU obtained the footage as part of a lawsuit accusing immigration agents of targeting people because they look Latino. The government says its agents don't racially profile. Adrian Florido, NPR News.
6: New York is suing the prediction market company Kalshi, calling it, quote, an illegal gambling operation. More from NPR's Bobby Allen.
12: New York Attorney General Letitia James's lawsuit seeks to have the country's biggest prediction market company banned. The suit is also asking a court to force Kalshi to forfeit all of its billions of dollars in profits to the state. It's the latest legal showdown between states and the prediction market industry led by Polymarket and Kalshi. 44 states recently wrote the Trump administration asking that the booming companies be regulated like any other gambling operation. But the industry has the support of the White House, which argues the federal government should oversee the sector. In New York, legal online gambling is subject to a 51% tax rate. Kalshi, as a prediction market company, avoids that altogether. Bobby Allen, NPR News.
6: At Camp David, President Trump convened his 13th cabinet meeting since returning to office. He defended the war in Iran, his economic agenda, and appeared to draw parallels between his immigration enforcement response and Spain's sudden migration. It's NPR.
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1: It's 93 degrees at 3:04. I'm Fletcher Powell, KMUW News. More than 16,000 voters have cast early ballots in the August 4th primary at advanced voting locations in Sedgwick County. The county also says it has sent more than 14,000 mail-in ballots to voters who applied for one. About half of those have been returned. Voters can return advance ballots by mail or by dropping them off at a drop box, a polling site, or the election office. Polls will be open from 7 to 7 on Tuesday. Voters can view their registration, polling place, and a sample ballot by visiting voteks.org. Kansas voters will decide Tuesday on whether to keep the commission that screens state Supreme Court nominees or to let Kansans directly elect the justices themselves, Zach Boblett of the Kansas News Service reports.
14: Supporters of the change say that Kansas voters should pick the justices, while opponents say it would add politics and campaign money to the court. American Civil Liberties Union Kansas Executive Director Micah Kubik says the state's attorney general and Senate president did not like some past rulings from the court, and that is what the amendment vote is really about.
15: I don't just think it. Chris Kobach has said it. Ty Masterson has said it. Many folks on the yes side have said that this is the way that they can undo that.
14: Kobach and Masterson have cited decisions on abortion and education funding to support the amendment. They say the court does not represent Kansans. At the Kansas State House, I'm Zach Boblett.
1: The National Baseball Congress World Series wraps up this weekend in Wichita. Semifinal games will be played tonight at X Stadium. Tonight's winners will go to the championship game at 7 p.m. tomorrow at Equity Bank Park. A fireworks show will take place after the game tomorrow. There will be a new NBC champion this year as the defending champion Hutchinson Monarchs lost in the quarterfinals. And you'll find more local and state news at KMUW.org. Skies should be clear tonight. We'll have a low around 67 degrees. Right now it's 93 degrees at 3:07.
3: 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I'm Sasha Pfeiffer.
2: And I'm Juana Summers. President Trump announced a breakthrough yesterday in peace negotiations in Gaza, but it did not take long for the key parties, Israel and Hamas, to raise objections. NPR's Frank Langfitt has been following the story from Tel Aviv and is with us now. Hi there.
16: Hi, Juana.
2: So, Frank, what did President Trump say, and how did Hamas and Israel pour cold water on that?
16: Yeah, the president said Hamas would totally disarm. They'd give up their weapons, and as that was concluding, then Israeli forces would begin to pull back from parts of Gaza. Now, within hours, Juana, Hamas official told NPR Israel would have to withdraw first before it gave up any weapons. Now, this evening, Israeli Minister of National Security Itamar Ben-Gvir, he called the agreement unacceptable. He said Israel must be allowed to continue to target Hamas fighters. Otherwise, Hamas could regroup, prepare to attack Israel again, as it did back in October 7th of 2023.
2: And Frank, I understand that you have been talking to experts in the region as well as here in the United States. What's the reaction been so far?
16: It's been interesting and varied. Deanna Boutu, she's a former Palestinian peace negotiator. She does not expect the deal to work. Boutu doesn't think Trump really cares about the Gazan people, that he's more interested in burnishing his legacy. Otherwise, she says he would have put more pressure on Israel to stop these attacks that have led to hundreds of Palestinian deaths, even during what's supposed to be a ceasefire.
17: I think if he were truly interested in this peace plan, as he put it, then he would have made sure that Israel was stopped.
2: Interesting. Frank, I want to ask, did you hear other more optimistic takes?
16: I did. You know, there was another peace negotiator. He's here in Israel, Gershon Baskin. He's negotiated with Hamas. He's worked with Steve Witkoff, the U.S. Special Envoy to the Middle East. And he agrees that Trump is focused on his legacy, but he thinks that could be a good thing. Baskin thinks that's a reason he might apply more pressure, and that Trump and his Board of Peace have said they won't help rebuild Gaza unless, you know, Hamas follows a roadmap. Baskin says Hamas is in the weakest position he's ever seen.
18: The first thing is that Hamas has no leverage. They're finished. They have no power anymore. They know that they cannot govern. They cannot rule.
2: So, Frank, if Hamas is vulnerable to pressure, what about the Israelis and Prime Minister Benjamin Netanyahu?
16: Yeah, people think Trump has leverage there as well, because the U.S., of course, it's the biggest military supporter of Israel. Israelis are weary of war, but they're also, you know, they're kind of skeptical of this deal. And, of course, far-right members of Netanyahu's coalition, they hate it. Elections are coming in October, so Netanyahu, he finds himself in a tight position. There was one analyst I talked to who said that's the reason why Trump might not apply too much pressure right now. And one last thing, Juana, Netanyahu has not yet addressed Trump's announcement.
2: Interesting. We'll be watching for that. Frank, I want to know, what is your sense of how hard it'll be to get the parties to eventually agree to the plan and then go on and implement it?
16: I think everybody thinks it could be very difficult. I was talking to Daniel Shapiro, his former U.S. ambassador to Israel during the Obama administration. He calls the plan a worthy effort, but he says there are lots of ways it could go wrong.
19: At every stage, every step is going to be fought over. People are going to contradict each other, read different things into the documents, claim different requirements by the other side as part of the sequence that's laid out.
2: What are the other hurdles right now?
16: Well, what we've seen so far in recent months, you know, there's a peacekeeping force that is supposed to come in, but it has yet to really come together. There's been some recruitment, but not, I don't think, a lot of training. There's also a group of Palestinian Technocratic Governing Committee. They're supposed to take over from Hamas, but they've been stuck in a hotel in Cairo waiting to get into Gaza.
2: That's NPR's Frank Langfitt. Thank you.
16: Happy to do it, Juana.
3: Michigan has been hit hard by the cyclosporiasis outbreak. The state has had more than 10,000 cases since the end of June. In one county, public health nurses are investigating a flood of new cases. And they're getting a different reception from the public than they were a couple months ago when they were dealing with a measles outbreak. Kate Wells with our partner KFF Health News reports.
20: Most people Linda Kim calls lately tell her, this cyclosporiasis is the worst thing I have ever experienced. But today...
21: Hi, my name is Linda. I'm a nurse over at Washtenaw County Health Department. I was just calling...
20: She has managed to find one person who's like, you know what? Not so bad.
21: You're enjoying the weight loss? Well, I'm glad to hear that at least you got something good out of it. I know.
20: Kim is actually supposed to be working at the county's clinic, giving kids vaccines and doing STI testing, but she hasn't been there in months. First, the county got hit with a measles outbreak this spring. Then the cyclosporiasis cases started pouring in, more than 800 of them. Doing contact tracing for measles was very different.
21: People were being like, how do you even know about this? Or like, I don't want to give you information, or why should I tell you things?
20: If anything, the problem now is people are telling nurses too much information.
21: They're like, this is what my poop looks like. So it's like funny to see the difference between the two at least.
20: They have hundreds of calls to make, so they try to keep calls to under an hour. But foodborne illness investigations are really complicated, especially this parasite, Cyclospora, which sometimes doesn't cause symptoms until 2 weeks after people eat contaminated food. And no one remembers what they ate 2 weeks ago. So Kim and her colleagues tell people, let's pull up your receipts. Can we look in your grocery store app? What brand of salad mix did you buy? And which type of taco did you eat at Taco Bell?
21: Is that the crunchy one or the soft one?
20: Kim has only been working with the health department for 2 years, and the whole time federal funding has been chaotic. A mental health program was shut down, then reopened. There was a CDC employee stationed here who was fired, rehired, and then furloughed. The county health department has had to move money from one project to the next, and they are always understaffed. Kim's boss is Christina Zilke. She's a nursing supervisor for the county health department. And she says the federal response to this outbreak has felt slow.
22: It took them forever to, you know, say that this was lettuce. And fast food restaurants were taking it off their shelves before the CDC ever said what it was. So that in itself is rare and weird.
20: A CDC deputy director, Gwen Biggerstaff, recently said that it is actually not unusual for it to take a long time to identify the source for cyclosporiasis, if it's identified at all. Meanwhile, Zilke has been bringing in coffee and pizza, trying to keep up morale for the staff, including Kim. Her thinking,
22: here's some food for survival. Here's a break so that you don't quit.
20: Kim, the nurse on the receiving end of that pizza, says it has all been a surreal introduction to a public health career. First measles, now this.
21: It's like, whoa, if nationally they don't even know what's going on, like, how are we locally expected to know what's going on? And also just frustrating to be like, wow, like, I don't think even our government knows just how important public health is and funding public health.
20: But there's no time to worry about that. She's got to wrap up this call so she can move on to the next.
21: Well, I hope you have a nice day. Thanks. Bye.
20: In Ann Arbor, Michigan, I'm Kate Wells.
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4: In Spain, authorities are reporting at least 57 people died, most of them drowned, as thousands of people attempted to cross into Spanish territory from Morocco. NPR's Miguel Macias has been following this, and he joins us now from Seville, Spain. Hi.
5: Hi there.
4: So, Miguel, tell us what exactly happened on the border with Morocco.
5: Yes, this started a few days ago, but on Thursday reached the tipping point. It was kind of a free-for-all. Some migrants were swimming to get into Spain around the breakwater that separates the countries. But at some point, crowds were just walking in. Law enforcement in Spain completely overwhelmed. Authorities say that a total of 50,000 people crossed the border.
4: And migration is obviously just a huge political issue. What's the reaction been like?
5: Well, today, Prime Minister Pedro Sanchez had to fly to Ceuta, the Spanish territory near Morocco, where the migrants were entering to address this crisis that is turning into a PR nightmare for him. His government has been welcoming of migrants. Today, however, he called the incident a violation of Spain's territorial integrity. Strong words to describe migrants coming to the country. The international reaction has been swift. The European Commission head Ursula von der Leyen warned that dangerous crossings must be stopped immediately. Italy announced that it will screen non-Europeans arriving from Spain. And the State Department has come out making a connection between this mass crossing and Sanchez's migration-friendly policies. To be clear, there's no evidence of a connection there. But for Sanchez, the optics are just terrible.
4: Tell us about Ceuta. Has this sort of thing happened there before?
5: Yeah, Ceuta is about 7 square miles. It's one of the two autonomous cities. The other one is Melilla, Spanish territory surrounded by Morocco, facing the coast. And there are indeed many examples in the past of attempts to cross this border, sometimes by charging it in mass. Last time here in Ceuta was 5 years ago. These migrants sometimes come from other African countries and beyond, and they might wait around these enclaves for months, even years, for the perfect opportunity to cross. But there's something different about this time around. First, most migrants were Moroccan, and most importantly, the Moroccan border authorities were missing.
4: What do you mean? Do you mean that there was no control at the other side of the border?
5: That's right. It's still unclear why this happened. The Moroccan government hasn't commented yet on this. I spoke to Ignacio Sembrero. He's a Spanish journalist who has covered the North African region known as the Maghreb, which includes Morocco, for decades. Here he is.
23: En los primeros días del flujo migratorio, cuando todavía...
5: Sembrero says that during the first couple of days of this episode, Moroccan law enforcement made certain effort to contain the flow of migrants. But he says that after Wednesday, they pretty much stopped trying. And by midday on Thursday, people were just walking into the Spanish territory.
4: Miguel, what is likely to happen now?
5: Most immediately, the Spanish government says that more than half of the migrants who entered have already returned to Morocco at this point. Morocco is usually an ally when it comes to controlling the border, but they also want things in exchange. Morocco has long claimed interest in annexing Ceuta and Melilla. Needless to say, Spain giving up these territories is not on the table. But Spain needs Morocco's help to control migration. It's something the two countries always talk about, negotiate, and they're destined to reach agreements about.
4: That was NPR's Miguel Macias from Seville, Spain. Thank you.
5: Thank you.

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1: And this is 89.1 KMUW. I'm Fletcher Powell. Up now on today's Flyover Food, Chef Travis Russell tells us about Wichita's rallying around a local cook and business owner.
2: When Jessica Pena's father was detained by ICE last week while working in Utah, she turned to one thing she's always known: cooking. Pena runs Lady Burrito, and burrito sales quickly became a fundraiser to help cover his legal expenses. What happened next was a reminder of Wichita at its best. Customers tripled her weekly orders, friends volunteered to prep and deliver food, her mother worked late into the night. In a moment of uncertainty, a community rallied around a family whose first instinct has always been to give back. Pena was born in Chihuahua, Mexico, and immigrated to the United States in 2013. 2 years later, she moved to Wichita, graduated from East High School, and attended WSU Tech, and worked a series of jobs before realizing that cooking could become a career. Entrepreneurship was familiar territory. As a young girl, Pena helped her father sell the bread and cakes he baked at home. After potato harvest, they gathered what was left in the fields and sold the extra produce at local markets. She launched Lady Burrito as a pop-up in 2023. Before finding a home in Pinole Blue Kitchen downtown. Today, she prepares burritos for delivery several days a week. But for Pena, success has never been measured only in sales. She regularly donates extra food through ICT Food Rescue and Via Boxing, and has spent Christmases serving tamales and champurrado to Wichita's unhoused community. Now, the community she spent years feeding is finding ways to give back to Jessica and her family. For KMUW, I'm Travis Russell.
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4: 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I'm Juana Summers.
5: And I'm Sasha Pfeiffer. Some of the jobs we take in our 20s turn out to be learning experiences. Like when a gentle, fresh-faced young man named Elliot lands a gig as an assistant to the celebrity pop artist Erica Tracy, and Erica quickly puts Elliot to work.
6: Your relationship with your employer was primarily sexual in nature?
7: You're a sexual astronaut, just exploring the outer limits of experience.
5: Erica, played by Olivia Wilde, keeps Elliot as her sexual muse. Elliot is played by Cooper Hoffman. The two of them have a dominant-submissive relationship, with Elliot as the sub, and he is into it. That's the premise of the new comedy from filmmaker Greg Araki called I Want Your Sex.
8: My one-liner is it's a sex-positive love letter to Gen Z.
5: Greg Araki is known for making films about young people exploring their sexuality, and his movies are often quite explicit. This one is very much so. It's also his first movie in 12 years. And when I spoke with him and actor Cooper Hoffman, he said this film is largely a reaction to all the media coverage about why Gen Z seems to be having less sex than previous generations.
8: Like Erica Tracy, my work is, you know, based on sex, sexuality. It's provocative. A lot of the things that Erica says in the movie are actually quotations of things I've said about sex and art.
9: It's complicated.
10: Complicated? Gen Z is all about FOMO, and yet you're willing to miss out on the sexual prime of your life?
8: When she has that line about, you know, your generation's all about FOMO, but you're not worried about missing out on the sexual prime of your life. That was, you know, kind of my reaction. You know, the thing about the movie to me is I want it to be like a fun, entertaining ride. I just want to provoke conversation. So I encourage people to see the movie, have a good time, and then go out with your friends afterwards and, you know, argue about it and get into the debate, you know, and pick a side and like go for it, because I just really want to open that conversation.
9: Cooper, your character in the movie actually discusses some of this, his own anxiety and the idea that if nothing is private anymore, am I on camera? If I mess up, is it embarrassing?
8: Yeah.
9: Cooper, in real life, you're 23 years old. Is that right?
8: Yeah.
9: So how much does this land with you? How much does it reflect your own view of the world?
8: Yeah, sure. I have some fear about it, but also I think that I kind of a little bit like how you don't think you're going to die today. I just don't think I'm going to be recorded. I live in kind of a nice ignorant bliss about it maybe. But also so much of my life growing up was recorded. And, we would have, because of my dad, we'd have paparazzi outside of my house all the time. My entire childhood felt like it was being recorded.
9: Well, we should know and, here, for people who don't know, your dad is Philip Seymour Hoffman, the late actor.
8: Yes. But I think that being afraid is something I much more feel attached to, of this kind of fear around, the world, but also this thing that is such a part of growing up and figuring yourself out. And there's so much info about it now, and there's so much ideas about it and ideals and what's right and wrong and, what's weird and cringy and all these things that there's no freedom to kind of explore what you like or don't like with someone that you love or have just met for a night, because there's too much judgment around it. And I think, what Greg does really well is kind of removes that judgment and goes, no, you can be this, you can be this free, you can be this open.
11: One thing that I noticed in my sort of research for when I was developing the film was, I would talk to people, whose kids were the Gen Z kids who had never dated, never had a boyfriend, a girlfriend, never, don't go out. And there was this real anxiety about making a mistake, feeling scrutinized.
9: A mistake
11: and judged.
9: In a relationship.
11: Yeah, mistaken just in life.
10: Being outside your comfort zone is the whole point. And that's, how else do you learn from your mistakes and grow?
11: When Erica says, being young is all about making mistakes, that's what being young is for. That's the time when you're just sort of making your way through life and it's confusing and you do the wrong thing and it explodes in your face and then you deal with the consequences. That's so much what growing up is. So there's a lot of factors that make it complicated. It's just
8: you guys are making us sound so unfun right now. Jesus Christ, guys. We're not a bunch of virgins. We're figuring ourselves out. Let us go.
11: Cooper's out there living the life. I also think because I do think it's, as an actor, your whole life is rejection. So they're not afraid of rejection in the way that a lot of, for instance, the kids of my contemporaries are.
9: Cooper, this role you play is really exhibitionist. You went for it. You were willing to be naked and in scenes that are degrading. Even if I were an actor, I could not have been so uninhibited.
11: It's not degrading.
8: I knew Greg's ears perked up at that. It's not degrading, but it is dominating. It's an innate,
9: It's an S&M environment in which you're the submissive one, right?
8: Yeah.
9: So did you go through a mental process of having to overcome any discomfort or embarrassment, or do you just have no reservations because you are an actor and saying yes took no hesitation?
8: You just got to fully commit. You don't really have a choice. You've signed up. You've got the part. They're paying you. You have to go and do the job,
9: But you could have said, no, I won't do that role.
8: Yeah, it was never going to happen. It's Greg. It's a really good script. It's Olivia Wilde. I'd be a really dumb person to not take that on. I don't know if I'll ever get a chance to do anything like this again. And, this is a script and a part that only comes around ever so often. And I would be dumb to not jump at that opportunity.
9: Our country, as you know, has taken a pretty hard right turn in recent years, coming straight down from the federal government. How much, Greg, is your movie a response to that?
11: Very much. The tone of the movie to me is, it's, of all my movies, one of the most kind of fun, pop, joyful movies I've ever made. I really wanted to put something into the world that was full of this kind of queer joy. And
9: your past films can be pretty bleak and dark.
11: I've had things where, kind of gnarly stuff going on. And honestly, for me as a moviegoer, because the world is such a kind of nightmarish hellscape, particularly America, I really wanted to put something in the world that was kind of positive. As a movie goer, I really can't really watch things right now that are too dark or too dystopian.
12: Yeah.
11: So the sort of underlying message or subtext of the movie that is very sex positive and very, in a way, to me, it's kind of reassuring a little bit. The idea of sort of putting something positive into the world was very important to me with this movie.
12: I think the movie comes with a lot of empathy and a lot of grace. And I think that it's really funny. So laugh as hard as you want to laugh or get angry as you want to get, but at least acknowledge the fact that it's like fighting for some sort of empathy and understanding to a really what feels like rigid world. But, you know, I hope people just have a fun time. I like watching a fun movie, and I think that that's what this is.
9: That is Cooper Hoffman. He's the lead actor of the new movie, I Want Your Sex. And with him is Greg Araki, the filmmaker of that movie. Greg and Cooper, thank you so much.
12: Thank you for having us.
11: Thank you.
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1: 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Coming up on All Things Considered, 30 years ago, Congress launched a court that was dedicated to deporting people who are deemed to be national security threats. This week, the court heard its first case ever.
16: I think the Department of Justice picked the strongest possible case as their first trial balloon.
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17: Live from NPR News in Culver City, California, I'm Dwayne Brown. President Trump and members of his cabinet are gathering away from the White House at Camp David in Maryland. That's where Trump continued to defend his $1.8 billion anti-weaponization fund that would compensate his political allies, including January 6 rioters. That bill is complicating efforts to negotiate with two fellow Republican senators who are blocking his attorney general nominee, Todd Blanche, in protest. Trump told reporters that he, quote, agreed not to have a fund, but also made it clear he disagrees.
18: Well, it is dead, but, you know, I wish it weren't, to be honest.
17: Republican Senators John Cornyn and Tom Tillis are blocking Blanche's nomination for attorney general until the administration's promises on the fund are put into writing. Yesterday, you may recall, Trump signaled he may keep Blanche in the acting role until next year when the two senators leave office. A military veteran and D.C. resident has filed a federal claim for $3 million against the Idaho National Guard. She alleges three National Guard members assaulted her while trying to detain her in front of her yard. NPR's Kat Lonsdorf has more.
19: Anna King is a combat veteran and Purple Heart recipient. She's also been an outspoken critic of President Trump's ongoing deployment of the National Guard to D.C., protesting their presence with signs outside her home. The claim alleges that in May, three Guard members from the Idaho National Guard walked through her front gate as she was sitting outside her house, pinned her to the ground, and handcuffed her tightly, telling her she was being detained. The encounter was captured on a security camera. King says she suffered serious injuries. The Joint Task Force in D.C., which leads all Guard members deployed to the city, said that King was suspected of assaulting a Guard member 2 days earlier. The ACLU says no such charges were ever filed. Kat Lonsdorf, NPR News, Washington.
17: This is NPR News. China's Coast Guard conducted patrols in the waters east of Taiwan, saying it will continue to strengthen such activities. The patrols come just days after the U.S. Embassy in Taiwan showed support for the island's maritime law enforcement. We have more from Jan Karmazin Brumby.
20: Beijing's latest maneuvers are not the first. China's Coast Guard says it's been strengthening control over waters around Taiwan since July, adding that their actions protect what Beijing says are its, quote, legitimate and lawful rights and will be strengthened in the future. The patrols come as the U.S.'s de facto embassy in Taiwan this week released photos detailing the cooperation between American and Taiwanese Coast Guard vessels on social media. The U.S., quote, appreciates Taiwan's partnership in maritime security and safety, the Post said. U.S.-Taiwanese Coast Guard cooperation is welcomed in Taipei, where Taiwan's Minister of Ocean Affairs Council says it shows U.S. commitment to security and peace in the Western Pacific. For NPR News, I'm Jan Kamenzin-Brimby in Taipei.
17: The pilot of an F-35B fighter jet safely ejected today before the plane crashed in a field near Miramar Air Base in San Diego. The Marine Corps says the pilot was hospitalized in stable condition and is being treated for non-life-threatening injuries. The $100 million stealth fighter jet is one of several designed for short takeoffs and vertical landings. No word yet on a cause for the crash. This is NPR.
1: 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Clear skies tonight. We'll have a low around 67 degrees. North winds tonight, 15 to 25 miles per hour. Tomorrow, mostly sunny, a high around 90 degrees for Saturday. North winds 15 to 25 miles per hour with higher wind gusts possible tomorrow. Then sunny skies on Sunday, a high Sunday around 93 degrees. Right now at WSU Old Town, it is 93 degrees at 3:35.
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21: 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I'm Sasha Pfeiffer.
22: And I'm Juana Summers. A new court launched in Washington this week, 30 years after Congress created it. The court gives the government another way to deport people who pose a threat to national security. NPR's Carrie Johnson reports.
23: Lawmakers created the Alien Terrorist Removal Court in 1996, but it had never been used by the Justice Department until this week.
16: I think the Department of Justice picked the strongest possible case as their first trial balloon.
23: Seamus Hughes is a counterterrorism researcher at the University of Nebraska, Omaha. He attended the first court hearing, what he calls a work in progress.
24: You saw the judge and the defense and Department of Justice even kind of thumbing through the statute language to make sure that what they were proposing was, you know, legally sound and acceptable and all those things.
23: At the center of the case is Nazira Hajizadeh. She's a 47-year-old woman originally from Afghanistan, now a legal permanent resident of the U.S. based in Texas. Last year, authorities obtained convictions against her son and son-in-law for plotting an attack on the 2024 elections. But rather than charge her with a crime, the Justice Department turned to the Alien Terrorist Removal Court. DOJ lawyers say she worked to radicalize her family to support the Islamic State terror group, but they offered few details because they worry about disclosing classified information and the sources and methods the U.S. government used to gather it. Georgetown University law professor Steve Lodex closely following the new court.
25: This whole system, the entire premise of the Alien Terrorist Removal Court, is a compromise where the government gets, you know, more favorable evidentiary rules, and it gets the ability to use at least some classified information in exchange for having the ultimate arbiter be an Article III federal judge.
23: Chief Judge Joan Erickson is in charge of the new court. She's a senior judge based in Minnesota with extensive experience in national security. Erickson arrived at the courthouse in D.C. this week, shortly before the hearing, her roller bag and her robe in hand. Erickson's been demanding more information from the government to back up its claims, and she says she's working to make the new court more transparent to the public. Again, Steve Lonick of Georgetown University.
25: And so far, you know, Chief Judge Erickson, from what we know publicly, has not been in a hurry to accommodate the government's every request.
23: Public defenders for Hajizadeh signaled they'll challenge the constitutionality of the untested court, arguing she's getting, quote, woefully inadequate due process, and that DOJ is using the new court as an end run around the regular justice system to avoid the high burden of proof to convict her of a crime. Terrorism researcher Seamus Hughes says the precedent for the Alien Terrorist Removal Court is developing in real time.
24: You know, the question of whether someone should be detained throughout the entire process is an open question right now. You know, the question of how much information the Department of Justice should have to be required to provide to the defense, whether it's classified or unclassified, is a relatively open question if you look at the statute.
23: Judge Erickson has ordered Hajizadeh to remain in custody for now in the D.C. jail. Both sides are due back in court August 11th. Carrie Johnson, NPR News, Washington.
0: This month, India was rocked by some of its biggest anti-government protests in years. The unrest was partly triggered by news that several students took their own lives after being ordered to retake a medical school entrance exam. NPR's Dia Hadid went to the city of Nagpur to meet one family left behind, and this story does touch on young people dying by suicide.
2: Neelam Chaturvedi says her daughter's English handwriting was beautiful. She shows us a note written in curly ballpoint. It begins, "Mummy and Daddy." It's the note her daughter Akanksha wrote before she took her life in May. Chaturvedi says even this final note from her 18-year-old daughter shows how clever she was. She says, "I could never find fault in her." She hugs a framed picture of Akanksha. It's garlanded with plastic flowers. She lifts the framed picture and strokes the flowers away from her daughter's face, like untidy bangs. Like millions of families across India, Akanksha's parents sacrificed everything for their daughter's education. When she was a baby, they left their village, moved to the city of Nagpur, where the schools are better. Akanksha graduated with top grades, decided she'd try be a doctor. It's one of the few professions that offer economic mobility in India, but competition is fierce. Around 2 million students take the nationwide exam that's key to admission in a medical college. They vie for about 30,000 general spots in government colleges. So Akanksha's father, Krishna Kumar, borrowed from relatives and banks to cover 2 years of tuition for his daughter at a coaching center. Like countless centers across India, it promises to help students clear the exam. And like countless other parents, Kumar says he worked day and night to pay off his debts, but he fell behind. So he sold his only asset, his land in his ancestral village. Kumar says Akanksha felt their financial distress. She'd tell him, "Papa, please don't worry. I'll pay it all back." To meet that promise, Akanksha studied relentlessly, slept very little, often forgot to eat, never took a day off. In her tiny bedroom, there's a note taped to the wall. It reads, "May 3, practice makes a woman perfect." That's when Akanksha took the medical school entry exam. Her parents say Akanksha thought she'd done really well, enough to enter a prestigious university. Then, on May 12, the Education Ministry announced it was cancelling exam results after they discovered the questions had been leaked. All 2 million students had to retake the test. For days, Akanksha stayed in her room. Then she took her own life. Her father says an exam leak killed her. Akanksha was among at least a dozen other students who died by suicide after being ordered to retake the exam. Her note echoed those of other students who died. She wrote, "I don't have the courage to retake the test. I'm sorry, I ruined everything." As news of the deaths emerged, anger brewed among other students. In June, they gathered in New Delhi to demand the education minister's resignation. By late July, their numbers swelled to tens of thousands. Protests spread to more than a dozen cities. After ignoring the students for weeks, Prime Minister Narendra Modi promised the perpetrators would be brought to justice quickly. When that didn't end the protests, the education minister resigned, and the government agreed to pay compensation to families who lost their children. Akanksha's parents say no official has been in contact so far to discuss compensation. Her mother says, "Why would they speak to us? We're little people, vermin." And now they worry about their son, 14-year-old Raj. They say they once hoped Raj would follow his sister's example, study hard, aim for a good job. Now they're stuck. The only way out of poverty is for Raj to go through the same system that took their daughter. Dia Hadid, NPR News, Nagpur.
4: 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There's a surge of new independent bookstores in the U.S. More than 600 opened last year, nearly double from the year before. That is according to the American Booksellers Association, which predicts hundreds more this year. Reagan Jones with member station WUOT in Knoxville reports.
5: It's poetry open mic night at Fable Hollow Coffee and Bookshop. Max Hunt is a regular. He recently graduated with a master's in creative writing and prefers reading at this bookstore to academic circles.
6: I find that the environment here is a lot more supportive and a lot more open. Like whenever I read a funny poem, people actually laugh at it as opposed to just going, you know?
5: Fable Hollow has become much more than a place for people to pick up their next read. They host several themed gatherings. Sarah Stepp has attended a number of them.
7: I started by joining their fantasy book club that they had, and I actually met two of my very best friends through book club here, and so it's kind of a sentimental place for me.
5: Experts say booksellers are able to keep their finger on the pulse of the populations they serve in a way that other retailers cannot. Linda Marie Barrett is the executive director of the Southern Independent Booksellers Alliance.
8: You're kind of like a bartender or therapist when you're a bookseller, so you have a really good insight into what your community might be missing or needing.
5: One testament to that idea is The Bottom, a bookstore that caters to Knoxville's Black community. Anastasia Williams runs the bookshop there. She says here, readers have access to stories that mirror their own.
10: Black authors make up about 5%, maybe 6% of published works in the book industry, and so it's easy for them to get lost.
5: The Bottom also spearheads a number of advocacy initiatives. For one, it focuses on books banned at schools in Tennessee. The Bottom's banned book club tackles titles like Toni Morrison's The Bluest Eye and Angie Thomas's The Hate U Give. For member Sarah Taylor, joining the club allows her to take these discussions beyond the page.
26: I hadn't realized that book bans were as big of a deal as they are. And so I did go to the school board meeting and learned a lot about the local politics. That was an education for me.
5: Bookstore offerings have also become more niche. For example, Good Girl Books is Tennessee's first romance-only brick-and-mortar bookstore. The store also has a mobile book truck and hosts events around town, like at this brewery called Zool Beer Company. Here, readers are invited to come hang out, chat over their favorite chapters, or read solo. Callie Snell is here with her mom and a friend.
27: It's just a third space, which like people are kind of desperate for.
5: Snell is far from the only one who feels this way. Independent booksellers say they're able to offer what AI or Amazon can't. A reason for people to gather in person. And for readers like Kate Bolden, the Romance Book Gathering is all about the energy.
28: The world's kind of on fire, so, you know, meeting other people who like to read happy things is always a good thing.
5: So, whether you're looking to embark on an epic quest, find your next book boyfriend, or just meet some new people, your local bookstore could be the perfect place to start. For NPR News, I'm Reagan Jones in Knoxville.

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6: 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Coming up on the show, Dr. Anthony Fauci appeared at a contentious Senate hearing this week, and public health experts say the way he's been treated undermines their work.
7: The field of public health has been devalued significantly by leadership, and it will make it so that the public doesn't trust public health professionals.
6: We'll hear more about moving past a so-called moment of mistrust. That's in about 20 minutes. 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At WSU Old Town, it's 94 degrees at 350.
0: 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I'm Juana Summers.
8: And I'm Sasha Pfeiffer. It seems like just about every country these days is obsessed with manufacturing. In wealthy countries, it's supposed to create better jobs. For developing countries, it's supposed to be a path up the economic ladder. Jeff Guo from our Planet Money podcast followed that thought to a manufacturing powerhouse in a very unlikely place.
9: You know the legend of El Dorado, the hidden city of gold in South America? Well, recently, Planet Money producer Luis Gallo and I went to visit a kind of modern-day El Dorado in the middle of the Amazon rainforest. To catch a glimpse of it, we walked along a dark jungle path up to an observation tower. At the top, we could see the rainforest stretching all the way to the horizon in nearly every direction, except...
10: I hear it. I hear buses.
9: Yeah. Just to the south...
10: Through those trees.
9: There was this bright line running through the jungle.
10: So on one side, we have the vast Amazon forest.
11: And then on the other side, it's a bustling metropolis.
9: We were looking at the city of Manaus in Brazil. Manaus is a manufacturing juggernaut, filled with giant factories from the likes of LG and Samsung and BMW and Honda. Nearly every TV that is sold in Brazil, every microwave, every motorcycle, is built right here in the middle of the jungle, thousands of miles from where most Brazilians live, where for several months of the year, the highways are practically impassable. All this is the result of a decades-long experiment to kickstart economic development. This area is called the Manaus Free Zone. We met with the government official in charge of the project, Bosco Saraiva.
12: O que aconteceu? A partir dali, do início dos anos 70, foram milhares e milhares de oportunidades.
9: Saraiva told us, since the 1970s, this experiment has brought hundreds of thousands of manufacturing jobs to one of the poorest regions of Brazil. So in that sense, at least, Manaus looks like a huge economic success. But all these factories, they're here for basically one reason, the tax breaks. Every year, the Brazilian government spends about $6 billion subsidizing factories here in the free zone. Without those subsidies...
12: Nós perderíamos automaticamente o polo, porque seria economicamente inviável. Inviável.
9: Saraiva says all this manufacturing wouldn't be economically viable. It's pretty expensive to make things in the middle of the rainforest. And everybody knows this. Dennis Menev is the CEO of Bemol, which is the largest department store chain in northern Brazil. He says, yeah, suppliers can get the same stuff made in China for way, way less.
13: It, of course, depends on the product, but I would say generally we're talking about half. No, yeah. Half?
14: Half, yeah.
13: Is that typical?
14: Well, that's normal, yeah.
9: Manev used to serve as the Secretary of Economic Development for this region. He told us the dream has always been that one day these factories might not need so many subsidies, that they'd figure out a way to be economically competitive. Right now, the U.S. government has similar hopes. It's paying countries billions of dollars to build new microchip factories in America. But one lesson from Manaus is that getting the factories to come, that's the relatively simple part. Figuring out how those factories might one day stand on their own without subsidies, that can take years, even decades, of messy experimentation. Jeff Guo, NPR News.
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1: Martin first noticed the pattern while listening to pop songs from around the world. Then he started collecting examples for a YouTube video. Once he plays them back to back, it's hard not to hear. Nobody.

0: That was Louis Capaldi, Troy Sivan, and Claro.
1: And there are a ton more examples that Martin lays out. They span genres and countries and decades.
0: But given the amount of examples he found within the past few years, Martin's giving this one to Gen Alpha.
1: After all, it's their turn. Remember the millennial whoop?
0: There are plenty of YouTube video essays about that, too, but Martin says that is just a vocal pattern. The Gen Alpha melody, he argues, is something more specific.
2: If I was the musicologist in, like, a courtroom and had to compare two songs that were using the millennial whoop, I wouldn't attribute or, like, sue one song for using that because it's just, like, a trope that you can use or, like, a vocal technique, I'd say. Whereas if the Gen Alpha melody only had two examples and you had to compare those two, I would say that the people suing the other song would win the case because it is a very specific melody being copied.
1: And it's not just millennials versus Gen Alpha. Martin and his YouTube viewers keep finding more generational examples, with the oldest dating back to the 19th century.
0: Pretty safely into public domain rights by now.
1: Very safely. Martin's research on the Gen Alpha melody started as a side project when he finished his master's thesis on the music of Nordic movies at the University of Copenhagen.
2: Because, like, a question we've, us Scandinavians, has been asking a lot is, what's our, like, sound? What's the sound of the Nordic countries? And most of the answers just go to, you know, it's ABBA or it's like Lucas Graham or something like that. But, you know, there's a lot of, like, folk music and a lot of traditional music as well.
0: Spending months searching for recurring musical ideas may have helped him recognize one hiding in plain sight.
1: And even though it's popping up everywhere, Martin says he still loves hearing it.
2: Like, every time I hear a new example, I get super excited.
0: Now that you've heard the Gen Alpha melody, don't be surprised if you start hearing it everywhere, too.

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3: And I'm Fletcher Powell. 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

0: 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Clear skies tonight. We'll have a low around 67 degrees. Mostly sunny tomorrow, high around 90 for Saturday. Windy, north winds 15 to 25 miles per hour tomorrow. Right now it's 94 degrees at 4 o'clock.
1: We canceled investments that we had planned for Europe and, in fact, pursuing, because we don't think that's a legal taking for the industry.
2: Big oil firms expect to make high profits, but they're resisting calls to make them pay higher taxes.
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2: I'm Sasha Pfeiffer.
3: And I'm Juana Summers. After Dr. Anthony Fauci's contentious Senate hearing, experts worry trust in public health in the U.S. may erode further.
4: You see someone like this be just completely vilified. It makes me wonder about the next emergency. Like, do I want to raise my hand?
2: Also, concerns that we are passing the limits of adaptation when it comes to withstanding the effects of climate change.
5: You cannot separate anymore the social conflicts and displacements and people suffering from these environmental changes.
3: And country legend Shania Twain comes on NPR's Wildcard.
2: First, this news.
6: Live from NPR News in Washington, I'm Ryland Barton. President Trump now says the U.S. hasn't agreed to grant Ukraine licenses to produce Patriot missile systems. NPR's Franco Ordonez reports on Trump backing away from his offer earlier this month.
7: Less than 3 weeks ago, Trump told Ukrainian President Volodymyr Zelensky that the U.S. would give Ukraine a license to manufacture Patriot air defense missiles, something Kyiv has long wanted. But now Trump says the U.S. must be judicious with sharing the technology.
8: Now, we have not agreed to that. We're talking about it. But it's a hard thing to give away that kind of technology. And I don't think this would ever happen. But, you know, those people that you give that technology, they can someday turn on you.
7: Access to the missiles has been a critical part of Ukraine's defense in the war. The Biden administration sent stockpiles over to assist, but Trump has so far resisted doing so. Franco Ordonez, NPR News, the White House.
6: About 60,000 migrants crossed from Morocco into Spain's North African exclave Ceuta over the past day. It's equivalent to 70% of the population of the city. At least 57 migrants died on the journey. The Spanish government said most of the people who made the crossing soon returned voluntarily after the sudden arrival of so many triggered chaos and a humanitarian crisis. NPR's Miguel Macias has more from Spain.
9: Today, Prime Minister Pedro Sanchez had to fly to Ceuta, the Spanish territory near Morocco, where the migrants were entering to address this crisis that is turning into a PR nightmare for him. His government has been welcoming of migrants. Today, however, he called the incident a violation of Spain's territorial integrity. Strong words to describe migrants coming to the country.
6: NPR's Miguel Macias reporting. The Justice Department is increasingly charging ICE protesters with conspiracy, which can lead to years in federal prison. As NPR's Meg Anderson reports, many of these conspiracy cases have been dismissed, but some protesters have been convicted.
10: NPR looked at the use of one charge, conspiracy to impede or injure an officer, over the last 5 years. The statute has been used infrequently, historically. But since 2025, the DOJ has charged more than three dozen people with it in at least 10 different states. All of them involve people protesting ICE. Aaron Turr, with the Foundation for Individual Rights and Expression, says some of these cases involve things like property destruction.
11: But some defendants aren't accused of personally engaging in that conduct. So the concern there is that the government may be casting too wide a net.
10: In a statement, the DOJ told NPR that federal prosecutors are right to prioritize these cases and that people should not mistake impeding officers with peaceful protest. Meg Anderson, NPR News.
6: U.S. stocks rose today. The S&P 500 climbed more than 0.5%. 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
0: It's 94 degrees at 4:04. I'm Fletcher Powell, KMUW News. The Kansas Supreme Court has decided not to weigh in on a legal dispute over a grace period for mail-in ballots, meaning the grace period will stay in effect. Lawmakers voted to eliminate the 3-day grace period for ballots to arrive as long as they're postmarked by Election Day, but a lower court blocked that change. The state Supreme Court is not deciding on whether the new law requiring mail ballots to arrive by 7 p.m. on Election Day is constitutional. Instead, last night, the court denied Secretary of State Scott Schwab's request to move the case to the Supreme Court and overturn a lower court's ruling. Public schools in Topeka are considering reducing the police presence in schools next year. The city pays for most of the school resource officer salaries in Topeka schools, while the district covers a smaller share. City budget shortfalls and the fact that the district has its own police force already are behind the proposal. Topeka is not the only city reconsidering resource officer staffing. Lawrence cut 2 school resource officer positions last year. Elizabeth Miller has a child in Topeka schools, and she says safety should be a top priority.
13: This is a shock to hear that this would even be an option.
0: In Wichita, each high school has a full-time resource officer. The district has no immediate plans to reduce that number. Progressive advocacy groups will host an event this weekend at Nafsker Park in downtown Wichita. The event is called Chill the Charges and will emphasize the effects of high health care costs. It's part of a grassroots movement called One Nation Overcharged, which advocates for affordable health care. Local organizers will hand out popsicles from a food truck as part of the event. The truck travels from city to city as part of the effort. The Wichita event runs from 11 to 5 Saturday at Nafsker Park. And you'll find more local and state news at KMUW.org. Should have a low tonight around 67 degrees. Right now at WSU Old Town, it's 94 degrees at 407.
2: This is All Things Considered from NPR News. I'm Sasha Pfeiffer.
3: And I'm Juana Summers. Chevron just reported its highest quarterly earnings ever. Shell and Exxon also had very strong quarters. This all stems from the war with Iran, which is limiting the flow of crude oil and refined fuels out of the Middle East. That's making all the oil that's hitting the market much, much more profitable. NPR's Camila Domonoske joins us now. Hey.
14: Hi.
3: Camila, put this into perspective for us. Just how big were these profits?
14: Yeah, if you take Shell, Exxon, and Chevron together, these are the 3 big oil companies that reported this week, combined they made $404 million in profit every day for the last quarter on average. For Shell, these were the second highest quarterly earnings ever. Exxon doubled its profits compared to this time last year. And this is even though Shell and Exxon in particular have operations in the Middle East that are damaged or paused because of the war. But the high price of crude has more than made up for that.
3: I mean, that's good news for those companies. But what kinds of reactions have we seen from lawmakers?
14: Well, yeah, we've seen Democrats in Congress and some leaders in Europe call for windfall taxes on oil. These are special taxes on unusually high profits. The logic being that, you know, these companies didn't make so much money by innovating. That was because of this geopolitical crisis that was outside of their control that made the thing they sell a lot more valuable, right? Europe mm-hmm. had a windfall tax after prices spiked back when Russia launched the full-scale invasion of Ukraine. Unsurprisingly, this is something that oil companies oppose, right? Darren Woods, the CEO of Exxon, told analysts on a call today that these kinds of taxes penalize companies for being successful.
1: So we canceled investments that we had planned for Europe based on the last time they passed a windfall profits tax. And in fact, we're suing the EU because we don't think that's a legal taking for the industry.
14: And I will note, in the U.S., Republican lawmakers also oppose such a tax.
3: Do companies think these high prices and high profits are going to stick around?
14: Well, not for forever. Although, when exactly global oil trade is going to get back to normal, that's hard to say, as the CEO of Chevron put it. But Darren Woods of Exxon repeated several times that oil from the Middle East is simply too essential to the global economy to remain off the market forever. And this does put oil companies in kind of an awkward position because the world is really desperate for more oil right now, but companies don't want to go out and drill a lot of new wells, for instance. And I mean, to be clear, companies are making as much fuel as they can with what they currently have. Shell actually said that its refineries are running at 102% capacity, which tells you something. Mm-hmm. But are they going to go make expensive new investments on a situation they think is temporary? No. Mm.
15: So what did they say they're doing with all this cash instead?
14: Well, it's not going into a frenzy of new projects, and they're also not really boosting how much they send back to shareholders as dividends or buybacks either. So far, a lot of it is actually going to pay down debts just to shore up their finances.
15: NPR's Camila Domonoske, thank you.
14: Thank you.
16: Today, the federal government released a new plan for sharing water from the Colorado River. That river provides water for more than 40 million people in seven U.S. states and dozens of tribal communities, but is facing dire drought conditions and continued heavy demand. The plan from the Interior Department comes after years of deadlock negotiations, and it calls for potentially huge cuts in water use in California, Arizona, and Nevada. Joining us now with details is reporter Alex Hager. He covers water issues at member station KJZZ in Phoenix. Hi, Alex.
17: Hi, thanks for having me.
16: So thousands, maybe tens of thousands of farms and communities across the West could be affected by this federal plan. Tell us more about it.
17: Yeah, this plan sets up a 10-year framework with a very wide range for how much water could be cut. The plan is a response to more than two decades of climate change and drought, which have shrunk the nation's largest reservoirs. Maybe most interesting is that it forces policymakers to come back to the table every 2 years and tweak the plan in response to river conditions. The Interior Department is expected to announce the exact size of cuts for the next 2 years in the coming days or weeks. The plan gives the federal government the ability to cut water by up to 40% for Arizona, California, and Nevada. That's a lot of water. For now, the plan does not put mandatory cutbacks on Colorado, Utah, New Mexico, or Wyoming.
16: A 40% cut would be just massive. How are farms and cities preparing for the impact of that plan?
17: Yeah, the three downstream states, Arizona, California, and Nevada, they came up with a plan to spread out the pain of cutbacks. And we expect the hardest hits will come for cities in the Phoenix and Tucson areas. The good news for the millions of people living there, city utilities have spent years planning for shortages just like this. So taps will not go dry. Like any good investor, a city generally has a diverse portfolio of water. So when there is less from the Colorado River, they can lean a little harder on a different source, like groundwater or a different nearby river. These cities have backup plans, but the cuts will still be very painful and expensive.
16: And Alex, I understand that Arizona, where you live, may likely be the hardest hit. Is that the case? And if so, what's the reaction in Arizona?
17: Yeah, that's right. Arizona leaders say the worst cuts proposed under this plan are unacceptable and that they would devastate Arizona's economy. Arizona's U.S. senators, both Democrats, they blasted the plan today, saying it places an unfair burden on the state. But some Arizona officials don't expect that those worst cuts will become a reality, at least for the next 2 years. They hope the actual amount of water reductions will come from their counterproposal to the federal government that would still mean significant cutbacks, but spread them out to deal a little less pain to the Phoenix area.
16: And as we mentioned, there are several other states that use the river that are being spared mandatory cuts, at least for now. What's next for those states?
17: Yeah, that's right. So we're talking about Colorado, Utah, Wyoming, and New Mexico. They did not volunteer to take any mandatory cuts. So they are legally required to send a certain amount of water downstream every year, and they argue that they are already taking cuts because drought and climate change gives them less water to send. That is a big part of this disagreement. Water managers say this new plan leaves the door open for further negotiations among the states, but tensions are still high after years of bitter disagreement and failed talks. Some states are still prepared to sue each other or the federal government if future changes threaten their water supplies.
16: That is reporter Alex Hager with member station KJZZ in Phoenix. Alex, thank you.
17: Thank you.
15: Dr. Anthony Fauci appeared at a contentious Senate hearing earlier this week where he declined to answer repeated questioning by Republican lawmakers over his handling of the COVID-19 pandemic. At that hearing, Democratic Senator Andy Kim decried what he called attacks on Fauci and suggested they were part of a larger erosion of public health in this country.
18: These firing, these cuts, they're creating a chilling effect.
15: Other public health professionals agree that this hearing is just one of the corrosive forces acting on their field at the moment, endangering its future and undermining health outcomes for Americans. Here's NPR science reporter Ari Daniel.
19: The COVID-19 pandemic witnessed a growing rejection of public health interventions, a movement often called health freedom, that waned somewhat under President Biden, but has surged again during the second Trump administration.
20: It's because people take their signals from the leaders that speak to them.
19: Nicole Huberfeld is a professor at Boston University who focuses on the intersection of constitutional law and health. And she says at this week's hearing, Republican lawmakers may have been speaking as much to their base as they were to Fauci. But in her view, such an attack, combined with a hollowing out of agencies like the Department of Health and Human Services and changes to health care, threaten the efforts intended to keep Americans healthy.
20: The field of public health has been devalued significantly by leadership right now. That devaluing will make it much harder to do the work of public health, and it will make it so that the public doesn't trust public health professionals.
19: Which can have dire consequences, she says.
20: I do think there will be more illness and injury, which leads to preventable death.
19: Health Secretary Robert F. Kennedy has said the restructuring of his department was intended to save taxpayer money and streamline the agency's functions in an effort to focus on administration priorities like combating chronic disease. Public health experts have typically been able to provide evidence-based information to lawmakers and other officials openly and without fear of retribution. But Dr. Georges Benjamin, the head of the American Public Health Association, worries this week's hearings and the political headwinds that Fauci continues to face are likely to send a message of intimidation.
21: If you're going to be threatened by members of Congress, you're going to be a lot less willing to be frank and speak truth to power and give people the information that they desperately need to make decisions.
19: Benjamin says staff layoffs and funding cuts have already reduced the ability to contain a measles outbreak in South Texas, advise on a toxic lead exposure of school children in Milwaukee.
22: And then most recently, the cuts to the CDC and FDA together have resulted in the loss of food safety staff in our local communities.
19: And he says this has impaired the response to this summer's cyclospora outbreaks. Some in the field worry about the impacts on the public health pipeline. Epidemiologist Caitlin Jedalina, who's an adjunct professor at the Yale School of Public Health, says she's witnessed student enrollment numbers drop.
4: If you see someone like this, a public servant for the past 50 years, be just completely vilified, it makes me wonder about the next emergency. Like, do I want to raise my hand?
19: Jedalina says to move past this moment of mistrust, health professionals and the public need to be able to engage in meaningful conversation.
4: Where we actually listen to the questions, concerns, and confusion around health topics on the ground.
19: There's no time to waste, argues Georges Benjamin.
22: We can't be tainted by a fear that if we say something, they'll do something to destroy our career.
19: There's just too much at stake, he says, to interfere with the essential objective of the field of public health, treating and healing communities. Ari Daniel, NPR News.

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1: Stardate July 31st. The sun is getting bigger, hotter, and brighter. The change isn't enough to notice during a human lifetime, or even a thousand lifetimes. It plays out over hundreds of millions of years, and it's all the result of changes deep inside our star. Like all stars in the prime phase of life, the sun is fusing atoms of hydrogen in its core to make helium. That generates the energy that makes the sun shine. As the amount of helium builds up, the core gets denser, so gravity squeezes it more tightly. That speeds up the fusion reactions, making the core even hotter. Radiation from the hotter core pushes on the sun's outer layers, making the sun bigger. It also makes its surface hotter. The combination of bigger and hotter makes the sun brighter. So over its 4.5 billion-year lifetime, our star has grown about 15% wider and perhaps 40% brighter. That should mean that the young Earth would have been an ice ball. But studies suggest the atmosphere was much thicker when Earth was young. The atmosphere also contained much more carbon dioxide and other greenhouse gases. They trapped more heat, keeping Earth from freezing over. The sun's bigger, hotter, brighter trend will continue. In perhaps 1 billion to 2 billion years, it'll be so hot and bright that Earth's air and oceans will boil away. That will reduce our planet to a bare cinder. Today's program was made possible by Mercer Caverns in Calaveras County in California's historic gold country. More information at mercercaverns.net. For the McDonald Observatory, I'm Billy Henry.
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0: It's All Things Considered from NPR News. I'm Sasha Pfeiffer.
3: And I'm Juana Summers. A decade ago, Rwanda faced a healthcare problem. It needed to make blood deliveries for medical emergencies, but the roads were unreliable. Part of the solution was drones. Drone deliveries became a big part of the country's healthcare system. And with new support from the U.S., there are plans to expand the service. But as NPR's Fatma Tanis reports, poor infrastructure and U.S. aid cuts risk undermining the progress the country's made.
4: Like most Rwandans, Noela Mukunaheli lives in a remote village. It's only 30 miles from capital city Kigali, but the drive there takes 3 hours because of Rwanda's many hills and impassable roads. The 42-year-old lives in a small home nestled in between a cluster of banana trees. She carries a baby boy in her arms. About 2 months ago, just before her due date, Noela says she felt a sudden pain in her abdomen and was bleeding. She called a friend with a motorcycle to help her get to the nearest health clinic, 50 minutes away. The nurse told me they couldn't help. I needed to go to a hospital, so they called an ambulance, she says. It took 2 hours to get there. At some point, Noela says she'd passed out. When she woke up, her hand immediately went to her belly. The doctor told her she'd given birth. The baby was alive, but she had nearly bled out, she says. They didn't have her blood type in stock and had to make a request. Within minutes, two drones carrying a total of 5 liters of blood arrived at the hospital in the nick of time. The doctors told me I would have died, she says. The drones that doctors say saved Noela's life came from a facility in the town of Muhanga. It belongs to American robotics company Zipline. Pierre Caetana is the country director.
5: So this is Zipline. Where we stand is actually the very first Zipline distribution center in the world. So it started here in 2016. This place, just so you locate yourself, this is the exact center of Rwanda.
4: This is one of two distribution centers in the country. A third is set to open soon with a grant from the United States. It's part of the Trump administration's new approach to international aid, which aims to promote American businesses for global health work. At the same time, the administration has cut $200 million in funding for aid groups in Rwanda that provided food and health services for decades. In the announcement of the grant, the State Department said there's a new era of diplomacy, quote, one that uses American expertise to drive progress on global health foreign policy goals.
6: Please open the door.
4: Zipline has been a vital part of the health system in Rwanda for a decade. At this warehouse, they receive orders from medical professionals all over the country and send out drones carrying medicine, vaccines, blood, diagnostic tests, and more.
5: So this is our warehouse. It's the highest standard of a medical warehouse by FDA. Anything you may need in an hospital, you can find in here.
4: The room is packed with shelves and boxes of medical products. Property of the Rwandan government, Zipline is contracted to manage the logistics, the delivery, and inventory.
5: All these on the screens are ordered to be fulfilled.
4: In one corner, technicians are preparing orders.
7: They are ready to go.
5: Which item is it?
8: Blood reagent.
5: Yes.
8: Okay, so someone has ordered a test to find out their blood
5: group? Yes.
8: And you're about to pack a test?
5: Yes.
4: He places it in a package the size of a shoebox.
8: It's okay, the weight is good?
5: Yes. It's above 1 kilogram.
8: What's the weight limit?
5: So the minimum is 1 kilogram, minimum, because if it's less than 1 kilogram, the wind may push the package.
4: Now it's ready to launch. The drone looks like a tiny airplane. It's made out of white styrofoam and the wings are red. The battery is where a cockpit would be and the package is in the belly. An engineer places the drone on the launching pad. He pushes some buttons and it slingshots into the air. That package is headed to Kabgayi Hospital, the biggest one in southern Rwanda, and where Noella was treated. It takes 30 minutes to drive. The drone makes it in 4. It drops the package with a paper parachute into the courtyard of the hospital. They get dozens of deliveries a day, says Dr. Evariste Ufitihirwe. He's the deputy director general of the hospital.
9: We are lucky. It takes like 5 minutes to bring blood here, but it is more faster than telling a person to go in stock to bring blood.
4: Just days ago, he says a woman with postpartum hemorrhaging arrived, also nearly died if not for drone delivery of blood. It's a common story here. A decade ago, before the drones, doctors would have to pinch arteries with their hands to stop the bleeding, Ufitihirwe says.
9: We used to be clamping blood veins or any other ways to stop bleeding.
4: Sometimes for hours while waiting for blood to arrive from a bank in Kigali. According to government data, 26 years ago, 1,000 out of 100,000 women were dying of childbirth. Today, that number is 87. Dr. Sabine Nsanzimana is Rwanda's Minister of Health.
10: It has been a great decade of transformation.
4: He says the grant from the United States will help Rwanda get to nationwide coverage of drone delivery.
10: We used to see drones in war zones taking lives, but now we're seeing drones in a health system saving lives, which is really the best use of technology we could want to see as doctors, as patients.
4: There's a lot more work to do, though, he acknowledges. Road and electricity improvements are needed for Rwanda to achieve its aim of becoming an upper middle income country by 2035. The aid cuts from the U.S. have made it harder. Save the Children, which runs health facilities for pregnant women in Rwanda and partners with Zipline, told NPR that its locations were running out of U.S. funds in September and are at risk of shutting down. The Rwandan government doesn't have the resources to fill the gap. At a health post in a remote town called Ituzi, head nurse Rosalind Uwera opens her weekly vaccine package from Zipline. I'm happy that we get regular stocks of medicines and vaccines, she says, though she wishes she had more equipment to help patients who come here, like oxygen or an ultrasound machine. She's had to send so many of her patients to the nearest hospital 2 hours away. back at her village, Noella says she's recovering from the blood loss and still has some pain and fatigue. It would have been better, she says, if the drones could have delivered the blood directly to the health clinic she first went to, and if there was a doctor on staff who could have helped her there. As she speaks, her son lies motionless in her arms. His breath is wheezing. He seems small for a 2-month-old. He's malnourished, Noella says. She doesn't have much to eat at home and has had to give him cow's milk. Soon, she'll have to make the trek back to the health clinic to get him checked out. A drone won't be able to help her with that, she says. Fatma Tanis, NPR News, Muhanga, Rwanda.

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1: Marine biologist Edie Witter dives deep into the ocean. 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
3: 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Coming up on today's All Things Considered, the Earth has been remarkably resilient to the effects of climate change, but as scientists point out, there's a limit to that adaptation.
4: We're allowing ourselves to look at these extreme events and passively just sit and continue to kick the can down the road and not acting.
3: Take a closer look at how our societies have already changed. 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Have a low tonight around 67 degrees, a high Saturday around 90. Right now it's 93 degrees at 4:30.
5: Live from NPR News in Culver City, California, I'm Dwayne Brown. The Colorado River is facing dire drought conditions, and a federal plan released today seeks to curb water usage across several of the states it supplies, including California, Arizona, and Nevada. The Colorado provides water to tens of millions of people, and those three states could face dramatic cuts in their water use over the next 2 years. Sarah Porter is with the Center for Waterway Policy at Arizona State University.
6: The amount of water that they're looking at cutting is 440,000 acres for California, which is about 10% of California's apportionment, and 760,000 acre feet for Arizona. And that is just around half of the amount of water that flows in the canal that brings Colorado River water from the western border of the state to Phoenix and Tucson to tribes, cities, and industries.
5: Moroccan security officials confronted crowds of migrants today trying to cross the border into the Spanish territory of Ceuta. This comes after a sharp influx of migrant crossing attempts this week. Michael Colocchi reports at least 57 people have died while trying to make the crossing.
7: Moroccan police used tear gas to push back migrants trying to make their way into Ceuta, one of two autonomous Spanish cities in northern Morocco. Several vehicles were set on fire during earlier clashes between the migrants and security personnel. Those who died include some who drowned or were killed in a stampede to cross a breakwater barrier near a border checkpoint. Meanwhile, Spanish authorities said they had stopped the rush of migrants making their way across the border, saying that most of the more than 50,000 people who had made the crossing by land and sea were heading back voluntarily.
5: You're listening to NPR News. A bruising tech stock sell-off in South Korea did a sharp 180 overnight as the country's benchmark index soared 18%. NPR's John Ruwitch reports it's been a volatile time for the Asian market.
8: South Korean stocks have been buffeted by whiplashing sentiment about artificial intelligence. South Korea is home to several tech companies that are crucial parts of the AI boom, including Samsung and the memory chip maker SK Hynix. Last year, investors poured into Korean tech stocks, pushing the benchmark KOSPI index up nearly 200%. For the past month or so, though, it's been on a steady downward slide as fears about overinvestment in AI bubbled up. Until today, the KOSPI had fallen nearly 40% from its peak. On some days, so-called circuit breakers kicked in to pause trading when shares plummeted. But as the week came to a close, Samsung, SK Hynix, and others caught a big updraft as sentiment shifted once again, giving the KOSPI its biggest one-day gain ever. John Ruwitch, NPR News.
5: The FBI is now investigating a series of cyber attacks targeting dozens of water plants in Minnesota and several other states. Preliminary findings suggest Iran may have been behind the cyber attacks, but President Trump, who's been at odds with state and local officials in Minnesota, blamed local leadership for the ongoing breach, but he cited no evidence. 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
3: 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Clear skies tonight. We'll have a low around 67 degrees. Should be sunny tomorrow, a high around 90 for Saturday. Right now at WSU Old Town, it's 93 degrees at 4:35.
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11: From NPR News, this is All Things Considered. I'm Juana Summers.
12: And I'm Sasha Pfeiffer. In all the coverage this week of the wildfires happening across Western Europe, one line stood out to me. A European climate scientist said all this heat, all these fires are likely going to get worse in the future to the point that we will be, quote, passing the limits of adaptation. I wondered what that looks like. What happens when climate change becomes so disruptive that humans cannot adapt fast enough? So we called that scientist to ask. Johann Rockström is director of the Potsdam Institute for Climate Impact Research in Germany, and he noted that 200-some years since the Industrial Revolution, the Earth has remained fairly resilient, but that is changing.
4: 90% of the heat caused by our fossil fuel burning is not in the atmosphere causing the temperature rise, which has led us to the climate crisis we see today. It's in the ocean. 50% of the carbon dioxide from the greenhouse gases we add is not in the atmosphere trapping heat. It's actually stored, half of it in the ocean and half of it on land. So a healthy planet has this extraordinary biogeophysical capacity to buffer and dampen, basically cool the planet. We're seeing, unfortunately, increasing indicators of our planet losing this capacity. Not that we've crossed the tipping point, but forest systems are getting weaker and no longer able to take up as much carbon. The ocean is warming faster than we had expected. Ice is melting faster than we had expected. This is a stress response of a planet that is trying to do everything it can to buffer and dampen change. And when we come closer to the end of this capacity, then, of course, the risk is very high that the impacts hit back even harder on our societies.
12: And what does that look like for humans? If we reach these limits, what does it mean for people on Earth?
4: To begin with, what it looks like is that we will have more shocks of what we're experiencing right now in Europe. Remember that we are experiencing, in places that have never recorded it before, life-threatening temperatures above 40 degrees Celsius. So that's the first thing. The second is droughts, floods, fires that risk food security and even social stability. We are at risk of triggering more disease outbreaks, even pandemics, which then spills over into less and less stable economies and therefore also less and less stable societies, moving into situations of displacement, migration, potentially even armed conflicts. And we see these first indications of this in countries like Sudan, Syria, Chad, where you cannot separate anymore the social conflicts and displacements and people suffering from these environmental changes.
12: There are, of course, many countries worldwide trying to make changes like emissions reductions. But to what extent do you think those attempted fixes are still enough versus humans are simply going to have to make drastic changes like not being able to live in certain places?
4: The window is still open to avoid the most catastrophic outcomes. And what I mean by catastrophic is the point where fires, drought, and heat waves become so difficult to handle that communities simply have to move out. And that is what worries me most today, that we're allowing ourselves to look at these extreme events and continue to kick the can down the road and not acting. And that can take us into real danger.
11: So what should we do?
4: One has to recognize that the transition is challenging. I mean, we've been for 200 years powering the global economy with fossil fuels and unsustainable production systems. Now we need to very rapidly move away from fossil fuels, oil, coal, and gas. We need to move into circular economic models, and we need to have sustainable ways of managing our oceans, our forests, our wetlands, our peatlands. We know all this. We even have solutions on how to scale sustainable production and consumption practices. And still, we're not moving fast enough.
11: This is a very doomsday topic, but I watched a YouTube video of a lecture you gave on this, and in it you are matter of fact, but you're also fairly upbeat. How do you maintain that sense of positivity and good cheer when the news you're delivering is so alarming?
4: Yeah, that's the advancements in science and our extraordinary ability today to measure down to the single tree and fish in the ocean, the state of the planet, is a tremendous value. And that risk assessments is not there to scare us. Risk assessments is to avoid doing the wrong things.
11: I assume those risk assessments are also meant to motivate us.
4: Absolutely. And, you know, when you think of it, in all other paths of our life, health risks, or if it is risks to our economy, or if it's risk to our house burning down, we are concerned. We buy insurance. We want information. Why aren't we, seeing risk assessments as a way of ensuring that we can hand over a stable, resilient, life-supporting, livable planet to our children?
11: Johann Rockström is director of the Potsdam Institute for Climate Impact Research in Germany. Thank you, and thanks for your positivity on this issue.
4: Thanks for inviting me.
13: The bill for this year's 4th of July celebrations on the National Mall continues to grow, and the Trump administration wants taxpayers to pick up the extra tab. As NPR's Rachel Treisman reports, it is asking Congress for another $10 million in reimbursements.
14: America's 250th birthday brought a host of events to the National Mall, a prayer rally, 4th of July fireworks, and a two-week state fair. Those events were all organized by the Trump-backed group Freedom 250, and they have not said how much they cost. During the state fair, spokesperson Rachel Reisner declined to answer.
15: Just like a wedding, it's still ongoing, so I'm not going to get ahead of that.
14: Almost a month after July 4th, Freedom 250 has still not disclosed the total. The Trump administration is now asking Congress for an additional $10 million. The Department of the Interior told NPR the money would cover the costs of higher security. It said that was necessary because of recent threats to other D.C. events. But Congress had already set aside $150 million. Here's Representative Jared Huffman, a Democrat from California.
16: We were assured that at least $100 million would go to American 250.
14: America 250 is the bipartisan group that Congress created a decade ago to plan birthday celebrations. Freedom 250, which Trump created last year, quickly took over.
16: America 250 didn't get anywhere near that amount. It was diverted to Freedom 250 mostly.
14: Freedom 250 denies that, but it hasn't disclosed how much money it has raised or from whom. It lists corporate sponsors, including Boeing and Palantir, but allows donors to be anonymous.
16: The Freedom 250 LLC was set up to avoid transparency and accountability.
14: Huffman released a report this month accusing the White House of exploiting the milestone to promote its agenda and enrich its allies. Based on interviews and records, the 55-page report accuses Freedom 250 of misleading donors and selling access to the president.
16: This should be considered an ongoing investigation.
14: Freedom 250 denies the allegations. It has repeatedly downplayed critics' complaints that events like the state fair were not inclusive. Here's Reisner again.
15: Anyone who wants to say celebrating America and 250th anniversary is partisan should probably think again.
14: Democrats say Freedom 250, not taxpayers, should foot the bill for anniversary events. The group has more programming planned for August, including an IndyCar race near the National Mall. Rachel Treisman, NPR News.

0: 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New York Governor Kathy Hochul has ordered that flags be flown at half-staff across the state today. That's in honor of one of the four U.S. soldiers killed overseas in the last month. Reporter Brittany Kriegstein from member station WNYC has more.
1: When Catalina Flores saw two men in military uniforms approach her friend's house across the street, she had a feeling something was wrong. Her friend, Carol Acevedo, had a daughter serving in the Army.
2: Once they closed the door, we just heard her screaming. You know how hurtful that is?
1: The men had come to deliver the news that 28-year-old Angel S. Rampersad, a sergeant in the U.S. Army, had been killed in an attack at an airbase in Jordan. And just like that, a faraway war hit home in Ozone Park, Queens. At a vigil for Rampersad this week, dozens of residents gathered around the family's neat two-story home on a tree-lined street corner as the sun began to set.
3: I once was lost, but now I'm found. Was blind. Come on, people, lift your foot.
1: Rampersad's mother, her older sister, and her aunt stood in the front yard. A white picket fence separated them from the rest of the crowd, which included elected officials like New York State Attorney General Letitia James and Congressman Gregory Meeks. Her mother, Acevedo, shed a few tears as they spoke.
2: I'd just like to thank everyone for their love and support. I want to thank you all from the bottom of my heart. Thank you.
1: Behind her, the crowd could see the traditional triangular folded burial flag given to family members when a soldier dies. Community members lit candles and remembered Rampersad as a soldier, but also as a drummer at her church, a high school softball player, and a daughter who helped her immigrant family navigate their new home, but never forgot where she came from. Rampersad's mother brought her to the U.S. from Trinidad when she was just 2 years old. She grew up in one of the most diverse enclaves in the country.
4: Angel Rampersad was not born in the United States of America. But Angel Rampersad was willing to die for the United States of America. That's how strongly she felt about America. Not just the place, but the idea of what this country could be.
1: That was Queensborough President Donovan Richards. Those who watched Rampersad grow up say she knew exactly what she wanted to do with her life. At an earlier press conference, her aunt, Judy Rackel, explained that she tried to enlist at the age of 18 before her mom was ready to give her permission. And then,
5: a few days after her 21st birthday, she made an appointment with the recruiter and signed up on her own. Her mom found out after it was done.
1: Rampersad was assigned to the 10th Army Air and Missile Defense Command. She served a total of 7 years, earning the Army Commendation Medal. In Jordan, she worked on military communication systems. She was posthumously promoted to Staff Sergeant. As the vigil wrapped up, neighbor Catalina Flores says she's encouraging others to leave their porch lights on at night in remembrance of Rampersad, who she says was a selfless, steady presence in the community.
2: Let's all be heard and be encouraged to help one another.
1: Rampersad's funeral will be held this morning. For NPR News, I'm Brittany Kriegstein.

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1: Good afternoon. This is 89.1 KMUW. Just ahead is The Range. And then in about 20 minutes on All Things Considered, Michigan has been dealing with more than 10,000 cyclosporiasis cases since the end of June. With funding cuts, firings, and program shutdowns, local nurses say it's overwhelming.
2: And also just frustrating to be like, wow, I don't think even our government knows just like how important public health is.
1: We'll hear more from one Ann Arbor health clinic coming up in about 20 minutes. 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At WSU Old Town, it's 93 degrees at 449.
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5: They say, oh, well, we're almost to San Francisco, or we're almost to New York. We're halfway there.
3: But first, building or remodeling a house requires real vision, from the architects who design a space and also from the people who plan to live there. But when homeowners are presented with plans on paper, they often just nod and smile and hope for the best.
6: They're nervous. 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Typically, a home is their largest asset, and they want to make sure you get it right.
3: Jackson Heller is a partner with Walk Your Plans, an immersive technology service that lets clients project blueprints or floor plans onto the floor and walls of a giant warehouse. Walking through the space lets them test proportions and get a sense of traffic flow before construction begins. The Ohio-based company recently opened Walk Your Plans Wichita near 53rd Street North and Webb Road. Kara McClenney says she and her parents decided to become licensees because they understood the need.
7: You can look at a piece of paper all day long, and you know you can get somewhat of an idea, especially people in the industry have an idea of what that'll look like in scale to their size. But to regular people, I would say, just walking in and not really having that idea of what it looks like, it can give them a really clear perspective in the scale that they're looking at.
3: This afternoon, Garrett and Andy Beasley are walking through plans for a home they plan to build between Rose Hill and Douglas.
8: And I think it's just peace of mind, right? I've seen thousands and thousands of plans, still can't look on a...
3: Portions of the blueprint are projected onto the floor, showing every door, closet, and kitchen appliance at full scale. Using an iPad, the Beasleys can use augmented reality to place furniture, such as couches or beds. Andy Beasley says the full-scale walkthrough is more helpful than she imagined.
9: You know what doors look like, but just to be able to see what my front door looks like and walk in through my front door and into the space was awesome.
3: Beyond giving clients a better visual of their designs, walkthroughs often save them money. An average change order on a house under construction is around $5,000, and the average new home build has more than six change orders. Sessions at Walk Your Plan start at about $1,500, but if clients correct things during the design process, the changes are quicker and less expensive. The Beasleys noticed during their walkthrough that the standard interior doors in their plans were more narrow than expected.
9: My husband has wide shoulders, so he doesn't want to have to turn sideways to go in through a doorway.
3: McClenney says full-scale projections come in handy during major kitchen remodels, too. More than 80% of people who walk their plans end up changing the configuration of their kitchen island. Many also shuffle appliances or cabinets.
7: You can come in and just kind of see, you know, is that high enough for me to reach, or do I need to move that down or make the door bigger? You know, any kind of mini changes like that that may not have been as important when you're looking at it on paper become a lot more apparent when you're looking at it on our elevation wall.
3: Heller says the goal is to bring designers, contractors, and clients together, The company can also help visualize outdoor projects like landscaping, patios, fire pits, and swimming pools.
6: And at the end of the day, the decision-making process is so much more clear for the consumer or the contractor in here just because everybody's on the same page.
3: Learn more about Walk Your Plans Wichita at kmuw.org. For more than 80 years, a sign along US 50 near Dodge City has served as the midway marker for cross-country travelers making their way through Kansas. For this month's Hidden Kansas, Becky Tanner takes us to Kinsley, where the historic sign points the way in two directions.
10: Next to an old steam locomotive in a park on the west side of Kinsley is a sign positioned on two telephone poles. One arrow points to the east, New York, 1,561 miles. The other points west, San Francisco, 1,561 miles. Thus earning Kinsley, Kansas, the nickname Midway, USA. But most Kansans have been taught that the geographic center of the contiguous 48 United States is near Lebanon, Kansas, closer to the Nebraska border. How did Kinsley get this nickname?
5: In 1939, there were two World's Fairs, one in San Francisco, the Golden Gate Exposition, and one in New York.
10: That's Julie Miller, curator of the

0: Upon seeing the mileage shown on the sign on the magazine's cover, George had a brainstorm that the halfway point from New York to San Francisco would be somewhere close to Kinsley. Using dead reckoning, he determined that this fictional point would be 2 miles outside of Kinsley.
1: The sign was erected 2 miles west of Kinsley on U.S. 50 Highway in February 1940. But as the years went by, the sign was often vandalized. It eventually was moved closer to town and near the junction of U.S. 50 and 56 highways, and of course, local law enforcement's eyes. Travelers still often stop at the sign, stretch their legs, and come into the museum and talk with Miller. They often say the same thing.
0: They say, oh, well, we're almost to San Francisco, or we're almost to New York. We're halfway there.
1: And so, just like those travelers, for now, I am halfway there. For The Range, I'm Becky Tanner.
2: Each month, Hidden Kansas explores intriguing spots across our state. You can read more about the Midway Marker at kmuw.org. Before we go, a few words on Odysseys. One of my favorite book podcasts proclaimed this to be hot Greek summer, with a read-along of Homer's epic timed ahead of the buzzy Christopher Nolan film. And my nerdy English major self was pumped. Not because I'm a devotee of ancient Greek poems. The Odyssey frustrated me in school because I could never seem to tell my Telemachus from my Eurymachus. But this summer, digging into the work with the added boost of IMAX and popcorn, I realized how relatable the story truly is. At its heart, as Nolan's bard says, is a face, a fleet, a war, a man. A man trying to get home, a boy trying to grow up, a woman waiting for her husband to return. From there, larger themes like hospitality, loyalty, arrogance, and destiny, and the basis of the Western canon. It all makes for one Hades of a summer. Two thumbs up. Thanks for joining us on The Range. Our producers are Beth Golay, Jonathan Huber, and Luann Stevens. Our digital producer is Hugo Fan, and Torin Anderson composed our theme music. The executive producer of The Range is Fletcher Powell. I'm Suzanne Perez, and this is KMUW, NPR for Wichita.
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3: 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NPR for Wichita, uniting people through storytelling, news, and shared experiences, a service of Wichita State University. 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

0: bands in one evening. 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Clear skies overnight. We'll have a low tonight in the mid-60s. Tomorrow should be sunny. A high around 90 degrees for Saturday. Windy, north winds 15 to 25 miles per hour. Some higher wind gusts possible tomorrow. Right now it's 93 degrees at 5:01.
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2: Live from NPR News in Washington, I'm Ryland Barton. The UN Secretary General is urging Israel and Hamas to follow through on a peace plan and says Syria needs more international help to recover from its long civil war. He says the world needs more diplomacy, as NPR's Michelle Kelman reports.
3: Just back from a trip to Syria, Jordan, and Cyprus, Secretary General Antonio Guterres tells reporters that there's one message that's impossible to ignore.
4: The region and the world's cannot afford more war.
3: Guterres says the war in Iran is driving global instability, upending energy and food markets. He's calling for a return to diplomacy. The only good news in recent days, the UN chief says, is a Trump administration announcement that Hamas in Gaza will disarm and Israel will withdraw as part of a plan announced last year. Now there's a roadmap and the UN chief is urging all sides to follow it. Michelle Kellerman, NPR News, the State Department.
2: After Dr. Anthony Fauci's contention Senate hearing earlier this week, experts worry that Republicans' pursuit of the retired federal infectious disease researcher could further erode trust in public health. Here's NPR's Ari Daniel.
5: Public health officials say that declining confidence in their field may make people more vulnerable to current pathogens and future pandemics, leading to more illness and injury. Dr. Georges Benjamin, who heads the American Public Health Association, says his colleagues need to be able to provide educated and evidence-based information to lawmakers.
6: We can't be tainted by a fear that if we say something, they'll do something to destroy our careers and maybe even put our lives at risk.
5: Benjamin adds that those considering a career in public health may end up having second thoughts in light of the recent attacks on Fauci and sweeping cuts to federal programs. Ari Daniel, NPR News.
2: The Trump administration wants taxpayers to pay millions of dollars in reimbursements for security around its 250th anniversary celebrations. NPR's Rachel Treisman reports.
7: The Department of the Interior is asking Congress for $10 million to cover what it says are elevated security costs for three events on the National Mall, a prayer event in May, the Great American State Fair, and the 4th of July fireworks. Congress already allocated $150 million to events celebrating America's milestone birthday. Most of that money went to Freedom 250, the White House-backed group behind the high-profile events in D.C. The group has not disclosed how much money it raised from donors. Democrats say Freedom 250, not taxpayers, should cover the additional costs. The group has more events planned for August, including an IndyCar race near the National Mall. Rachel Treisman, NPR News.
2: New York officials are suing prediction market platform Kalshi, calling it an illegal, unlicensed gambling operation. A growing number of states are suing prediction market companies. 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
0: It's 93 degrees at 5:04. I'm Fletcher Powell, KMUW News. More than 16,000 voters have cast early ballots in the August 4th primary at advance voting locations in Sedgwick County. The county also says it sent more than 14,000 mail-in ballots to voters who applied for one. About half of those have been returned. Voters can return advance ballots by mail or by dropping them off at a drop box, a polling site, or the election office. Polls will be open from 7 to 7 on Tuesday, which is Election Day. Voters can view their registration, polling place, and a sample ballot by visiting voteks.org. The Kansas City Chiefs plan to continue with St. Joseph, Missouri as their training camp site until their new practice facility is completed in Olathe, Greg Ecklin reports.
9: Not until the practice facility is completely done will the Chiefs plan to train there before the season. Team president Mark Donovan says their vision for the practice facility somewhat mirrors that of the new stadium.
10: We said, think about the practice facility as you've got to build the absolute best, most functional, efficient place where we can conduct our work. It also has to be fan-facing, and we've got a real estate development around it that could include a high school football stadium, an indoor sports facility, and real estate.
9: The practice facility in Olathe and the new stadium in Wyandotte County are both projected to be completed for the 2031 season. I'm Greg Ecklin.
0: KMUW has earned 20 awards from the Kansas Association of Broadcasters, including 2026 Large Market Radio Station of the Year. Awards were announced this week for the annual competition, which includes both commercial and public broadcasters. KMUW staff received 9 first place awards for news and community outreach projects, including a story on Wichita's housing crisis. 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
12: And I'm Juana Summers. President Trump announced a breakthrough yesterday in peace negotiations in Gaza, but it did not take long for the key parties, Israel and Hamas, to raise objections. NPR's Frank Langfitt has been following the story from Tel Aviv and is with us now. Hi there.
13: Hi, Juana.
12: So, Frank, what did President Trump say, and how did Hamas and Israel pour cold water on that?
13: Yeah, the president said Hamas would totally disarm. They give up their weapons, and as that was concluding, then Israeli forces would begin to pull back from parts of Gaza. Now, within hours, Juana, Hamas official told NPR Israel would have to withdraw first before it gave up any weapons. Now, this evening, Israeli Minister of National Security Itamar Ben-Gvir, he called the agreement unacceptable. He said Israel must be allowed to continue to target Hamas fighters. Otherwise, Hamas could regroup, prepare to attack Israel again, as it did back in October 7th of 2023.
12: And Frank, I understand that you have been talking to experts in the region as well as here in the United States. What's the reaction been so far?
13: It's been interesting and varied. Deanna Boutu, she's a former Palestinian peace negotiator. She does not expect the deal to work. Boutu doesn't think Trump really cares about the Gazan people, that he's more interested in burnishing his legacy. Otherwise, she says he would have put more pressure on Israel to stop these attacks that have led to hundreds of Palestinian deaths, even during what's supposed to be a ceasefire.
14: I think if he were truly interested in this peace plan, as he put it, then he would have made sure that Israel was stopped.
12: Interesting. Frank, I want to ask, did you hear other more optimistic takes?
13: I did. You know, there was another peace negotiator. He's here in Israel, Gershon Baskin. He's negotiated with Hamas. He's worked with Steve Witkoff, the U.S. Special Envoy to the Middle East. And he agrees that Trump is focused on his legacy, but he thinks that could be a good thing. Baskin thinks that's a reason he might apply more pressure, and that Trump and his Board of Peace have said they won't help rebuild Gaza unless, you know, Hamas follows a roadmap. Baskin says Hamas is in the weakest position he's ever seen.
15: The first thing is that Hamas has no leverage. They're finished. They have no power anymore. They know that they cannot govern, they cannot rule.
12: So, Frank, if Hamas is vulnerable to pressure, what about the Israelis and Prime Minister Benjamin Netanyahu?
13: Yeah, people think Trump has leverage there as well, because the U.S., of course, it's the biggest military supporter of Israel. Israelis are weary of war, but they're also, you know, they're kind of skeptical of this deal. And, of course, far-right members of Netanyahu's coalition, they hate it. Elections are coming in October, so Netanyahu finds himself in a tight position. There was one analyst I talked to who said that's a reason why Trump might not apply too much pressure right now. And one last thing, Netanyahu has not yet addressed Trump's announcement.
12: Interesting. We'll be watching for that. Frank, I want to know, what is your sense of how hard it'll be to get the parties to eventually agree to the plan and then go on and implement it?
13: I think everybody thinks it could be very difficult. I was talking to Daniel Shapiro, his former U.S. ambassador to Israel during the Obama administration. He calls the plan a worthy effort, but he says there are lots of ways it could go wrong.
16: At every stage, every step is going to be fought over. People are going to contradict each other, read different things into the documents, claim different requirements by the other side as part of the sequence that's laid out.
12: What are the other hurdles right now?
13: Well, what we've seen so far in recent months, you know, there's a peacekeeping force that is supposed to come in, but it has yet to really come together. There's been some recruitment, but not, I don't like, a lot of training. There's a Palestinian Technocratic Governing Committee. They're supposed to take over from Hamas, but they've been stuck in a hotel in Cairo waiting to get into Gaza.
12: That's NPR's Frank Langfitt. Thank you.
13: Happy to do it, Juana.
11: Michigan has been hit hard by the cyclosporiasis outbreak. The state has had more than 10,000 cases since the end of June. In one county, public health nurses are investigating a flood of new cases. And they're getting a different reception from the public than they were a couple months ago when they were dealing with a measles outbreak. Kate Wells with our partner KFF Health News reports.
17: Most people Linda Kim calls lately tell her, "This cyclosporiasis is the worst thing I have ever experienced." But today...
18: Hi, my name is Linda. I'm a nurse over at Washtenaw County Health Department. I was just calling...
17: She has managed to find one person who's like, you know what? Not so bad.
18: You're enjoying the weight loss? Well, I'm glad to hear that at least you got something good out of it. I know
17: Kim is actually supposed to be working at the county's clinic, giving kids vaccines and doing STI testing, but she hasn't been there in months. First, the county got hit with a measles outbreak this spring. Then the cyclosporiasis cases started pouring in, more than 800 of them. Doing contact tracing for measles was very different.
18: People were being like, how do you even know about this? Or like, I don't want to give you information, or why should I tell you things?
17: If anything, the problem now is people are telling nurses too much information.
18: They're like, this is what my poop looks like. So it's like funny to see the difference between the two at least.
17: They have hundreds of calls to make, so they try to keep calls to under an hour. But foodborne illness investigations are really complicated, especially this parasite, Cyclospora, which sometimes doesn't cause symptoms until 2 weeks after people eat contaminated food. And no one remembers what they ate 2 weeks ago. So Kim and her colleagues tell people, let's pull up your receipts. Can we look in your grocery store app? What brand of salad mix did you buy? And which type of taco did you eat at Taco Bell?
18: Is that the crunchy one or the soft one?
17: Kim has only been working with the health department for 2 years, and the whole time federal funding has been chaotic. A mental health program was shut down, then reopened. There was a CDC employee stationed here who was fired, rehired, and then furloughed. The county health department has had to move money from one project to the next, and they are always understaffed. Kim's boss is Christina Zilke. She's a nursing supervisor for the county health department. And she says the federal response to this outbreak has felt slow.
19: It took them forever to, you know, say that this was lettuce. And fast food restaurants were taking it off their shelves before the CDC ever said what it was. So that in itself is rare and weird.
17: A CDC deputy director, Gwen Biggerstaff, recently said that it is actually not unusual for it to take a long time to identify the source for cyclosporiasis, if it's identified at all. Meanwhile, Zilke has been bringing in coffee and pizza, trying to keep up morale for the staff, including Kim. Her thinking,
19: here's some food for survival. Here's a break so that you don't quit.
17: Kim, the nurse on the receiving end of that pizza, says it has all been a surreal introduction to a public health career. First measles, now this.
18: It's like, whoa, if nationally they don't even know what's going on, like how are we locally expected to know what's going on? And also just frustrating to be like, wow, like I don't think even our government knows just how important public health is and funding public health.
17: But there's no time to worry about that. She's got to wrap up this call so she can move on to the next.
18: Well, I hope you have a nice day. Thanks. Bye.
17: In Ann Arbor, Michigan, I'm Kate Wells.
12: In Spain, authorities are reporting at least 57 people died, most of them drowned, as thousands of people attempted to cross into Spanish territory from Morocco. NPR's Miguel Macias has been following this, and he joins us now from Seville, Spain. Hi.
20: Hi there.
12: So, Miguel, tell us what exactly happened on the border with Morocco.
20: Yes, this started a few days ago, but on Thursday reached the tipping point. It was kind of a free-for-all. Some migrants were swimming to get into Spain around the breakwater that separates the countries. But at some point, crowds were just walking in, law enforcement in Spain completely overwhelmed. Authorities say that a total of 50,000 people crossed the border.
12: And migration is obviously just a huge political issue. What's the reaction been like?
20: Well, today, Prime Minister Pedro Sánchez had to fly to Ceuta, the Spanish territory near Morocco, where the migrants were entering to address this crisis that is turning into a PR nightmare for him. His government has been welcoming of migrants. Today, however, he called the incident a violation of Spain's territorial integrity. Strong words to describe migrants coming to the country. The international reaction has been swift. The European Commission head Ursula von der Leyen warned that dangerous crossings must be stopped immediately. Italy announced that it will screen non-Europeans arriving from Spain. And the State Department has come out making a connection between this mass crossing and Sanchez's migration-friendly policies. To be clear, there's no evidence of a connection there, but for Sanchez, the optics are just terrible.
1: Tell us about Ceuta. Has this sort of thing happened there before?
20: Yeah, Ceuta is about 7 square miles. It's one of the two autonomous cities. The other one is Melilla, Spanish territory surrounded by Morocco, facing the coast. And there are indeed many examples in the past of attempts to cross this border, sometimes by charging it in mass. Last time here in Ceuta was 5 years ago. These migrants sometimes come from other African countries and beyond, and they might wait around these enclaves for months, even years, for the perfect opportunity to cross. But there's something different about this time around. First, most migrants were Moroccan, and most importantly, the Moroccan border authorities were missing.
1: What do you mean? Do you mean that there was no control at the other side of the border?
20: That's right. It's still unclear why this happened. The Moroccan government hasn't commented yet on this. I spoke to Ignacio Sembrero. He's a Spanish journalist who has covered the North African region known as the Maghreb, which includes Morocco, for decades. Here he is.
21: En los primeros días del flujo migratorio, cuando todavía...
20: Sembrero says that during the first couple of days of this episode, Moroccan law enforcement made certain efforts to contain the flow of migrants. But he says that after Wednesday, they pretty much stopped trying. And by midday on Thursday, people were just walking into Spanish territory.
1: Miguel, what is likely to happen now?
20: Most immediately, the Spanish government says that more than half of the migrants who entered have already returned to Morocco at this point. Morocco is usually an ally when it comes to controlling the border, but they also want things in exchange. Morocco has long claimed interest in annexing Ceuta and Melilla. Needless to say, Spain giving up these territories is not on the table. But Spain needs Morocco's help to control migration. It's something the two countries always talk about, negotiate, and they're destined to reach agreements about.
1: That was NPR's Miguel Macias from Seville, Spain. Thank you.
20: Thank you.

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1: And this is 89.1 KMUW. I'm Fletcher Powell. Up now on today's Flyover Food, Chef Travis Russell tells us about Wichita's rallying around a local cook and business owner.
2: When Jessica Pena's father was detained by ICE last week while working in Utah, she turned to one thing she's always known: cooking. Pena runs Lady Burrito, and burrito sales quickly became a fundraiser to help cover his legal expenses. What happened next was a reminder of Wichita at its best. Customers tripled her weekly orders, friends volunteered to prep and deliver food, her mother worked late into the night. In a moment of uncertainty, a community rallied around a family whose first instinct has always been to give back. Pena was born in Chihuahua, Mexico, and immigrated to the United States in 2013. 2 years later, she moved to Wichita, graduated from East High School, and attended WSU Tech, and worked a series of jobs before realizing that cooking could become a career. Entrepreneurship was familiar territory. As a young girl, Pena helped her father sell the bread and cakes he baked at home. After potato harvest, they gathered what was left in the fields and sold the extra produce at local markets. She launched Lady Burrito as a pop-up in 2023. Before finding a home in Pinole Blue Kitchen downtown. Today, she prepares burritos for delivery several days a week. But for Pena, success has never been measured only in sales. She regularly donates extra food through ICT Food Rescue and Via Boxing, and has spent Christmases serving tamales and champurrado to Wichita's unhoused community. Now, the community she spent years feeding is finding ways to give back to Jessica and her family. For KMUW, I'm Travis Russell.
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4: 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I'm Juana Summers.
5: And I'm Sasha Pfeiffer. Some of the jobs we take in our 20s turn out to be learning experiences. Like when a gentle, fresh-faced young man named Elliot lands a gig as an assistant to the celebrity pop artist Erica Tracy, and Erica quickly puts Elliot to work.
6: Your relationship with your employer was primarily sexual in nature.
7: You're a sexual astronaut, just exploring the outer limits of experience.
5: Erica, played by Olivia Wilde, keeps Elliot as her sexual muse. Elliot is played by Cooper Hoffman. The two of them have a dominant, submissive relationship, with Elliot as the sub, and he is into it. That's the premise of the new comedy from filmmaker Greg Araki called I Want Your Sex.
8: My one-liner is it's a sex-positive love letter to Gen Z.
5: Greg Araki is known for making films about young people exploring their sexuality, and his movies are often quite explicit. This one is very much so. It's also his first movie in 12 years. And when I spoke with him and actor Cooper Hoffman, he said this film is largely a reaction to all the media coverage about why Gen Z seems to be having less sex than previous generations.
8: Like Erica Tracy, my work is, you know, based on sex, sexuality, it's provocative. A lot of the things that Erica says in the movie are actually quotations of things I've said about sex and art.
9: It's complicated.
10: Complicated? Gen Z is all about FOMO, and yet you're willing to miss out on the sexual prime of your life?
8: When she has that line about, you know, your generation's all about FOMO, but you're not worried about missing out on the sexual prime of your life, that was, you know, kind of my reaction. You know, the thing about the movie to me is I want it to be like a fun, entertaining ride. I just want to provoke conversation. So I encourage people to see the movie, have a good time, and then go out with your friends afterwards and, you know, argue about it and and get into the debate, you know, and pick a side and like go for it, because I just really want to open that conversation.
9: Cooper, your character in the movie actually discusses some of this, his own anxiety and the idea that if nothing is private anymore, am I on camera? If I mess up, is it embarrassing?
11: Yeah.
9: Cooper, in real life, you're 23 years old. Is that right?
11: Yeah.
9: So how much does this land with you? How much does it reflect your own view of the world?
11: Yeah, sure. I have some fear about it, but also like I think that I kind of a little bit like how you don't think you're going to die today. Like, I just don't think I'm going to be recorded. I live in kind of a nice ignorant bliss about it, maybe. But also so much of my life growing up was recorded. And, you know, like we would have, because of my dad, we'd have paparazzi outside of my house all the time. Like my entire childhood felt like it was being recorded.
9: Well, we should note here, for people who don't know, your dad is Philip Seymour Hoffman, the late actor.
11: Yes. But I think that like being afraid is something I much more feel attached to, of like this kind of fear around, you know, the world, but also this thing that is such a part of growing up and figuring yourself out. And there's so much info about it now, and there's so much ideas about it and ideals and what's right and wrong and, you know, what's weird and cringy and like all these things, that like there's no freedom to like kind of explore what you like or don't like with someone that you love or have just met for a night, because there's too much judgment around it. And I think, you know, what Greg does really well is kind of removes that judgment and goes, no, like you can be this, you can be this free, you can be this open.
8: One thing that I noticed in my sort of research for when I was developing the film was, you know, I would talk to people, you know, whose kids were the Gen Z kids who had never dated, never had a boyfriend or girlfriend, never, you know, don't go out. And there was this real anxiety about making a mistake, you know, and feeling scrutinized.
9: A mistake
8: and judged.
9: In a relationship.
8: Yeah, mistaken just in life.
10: Being outside your comfort zone is the whole point. And that's, how else do you learn from your mistakes and grow?
8: When Erica says, being young is all about making mistakes, that's what being young is for. You know, I mean, that's the time when you're just sort of making your way through life and it's confusing and you do the wrong thing and it explodes in your face and then you deal with the consequences. I mean, that's so much what growing up is. So there's a lot of factors that make it complicated. It's just,
11: you guys are making us sound so unfun right now. Jesus Christ, guys, like we're not a bunch of virgins. Like we're figuring ourselves out. Let us
8: Cooper's out there, like, you know, living the life. I also think because I do think it's, as an actor, your whole life is rejection. You know what I mean? So they're not afraid of rejection in the way that a lot of, for instance, you know, the kids of my contemporaries are.
9: Cooper, this role you play is really exhibitionist. I mean, you went for it. You're willing to be naked and in scenes that are degrading. I mean, even if I were an actor, I could not have been so uninhibited.
8: It's not degrading.
11: I knew Greg's ears perked up at that. It's not degrading, but it is dominating. It's an innate, you know.
9: It's an S&M environment in which you're the submissive one, right?
11: Yeah, exactly.
9: So did you go through a mental process of having to overcome any discomfort or embarrassment? Or do you just have no reservations because you are an actor and saying yes took no hesitation?
11: You just got to fully commit. You don't really have a choice. You've signed up. You've got the part. They're paying you. You have to go and do the job, you know.
9: But you could have said, no, I won't do that role.
11: Yeah, it was never going to happen. I mean, you know, like it's Greg. It's a really good script. It's Olivia Wilde. I'd be a really dumb person to not take that on. I don't know if I'll ever get a chance to do anything like this again. And, you know, this is a script and a part that only comes around ever so often. And I would be dumb to not jump at that opportunity.
9: You know, our country, as you know, has taken a pretty hard right turn in recent years, coming straight down from the federal government. How much, Greg, is your movie a response to that?
8: I mean, very much. The tone of the movie to me is, you know, it's, of all my movies, one of the most kind of fun, pop, joyful movies I've ever made. I really wanted to put something into the world that was full of this kind of queer joy. And
9: your past films can be pretty bleak and
8: dark.
9: Yeah,
8: I've had things where, you know, kind of gnarly stuff going on. And honestly, for me as a moviegoer, because the world is such a kind of nightmarish hellscape, particularly America, I really wanted to put something in the world that was kind of positive. As a moviegoer, I really can't really watch things right now that are too dark or too dystopian.
11: Yeah.
8: So the sort of underlying message or subtext of the movie that is very sex positive and very, in a way, to me, it's kind of reassuring a little bit. The idea of sort of putting something positive into the world was very important to me with this movie.
11: I think the movie comes with a lot of empathy and a lot of grace. And I think that it's really funny. So laugh as hard as you want to laugh or get angry as you want to get, but at least acknowledge the fact that it's like fighting for some sort of empathy and understanding to a really what feels like rigid world. But, you know, I hope people just have a fun time. I like watching a fun movie, and I think that that's what this is.
5: That is Cooper Hoffman. He's the lead actor of the new movie, I Want Your Sex. And with him is Greg Araki, the filmmaker of that movie. Greg and Cooper, thank you so much.
11: Thank you for having us.
8: Thank you.
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16: In Portland, Oregon, I'm Rima Mahreis in for Kai Rizdal. It is Friday, the 31st of July. Good to have you along, everyone. It has been quite a week in the economy, and we've got about 7 minutes or so to sort through it. So let's get into it. Here with me are Sudeep Reddy of MS Now and Catherine Rampell with The Bulwark. Hey, you two.
17: Hi,
18: hey, Rima.
16: Okay, so of course, I've got to start with the Fed, which said on Wednesday, yeah, no, we're not raising rates, even though there was some notable dissent, a good family fight, as Warsh put it. Sudeep, what do you make of that decision?
17: There were a lot of confusing things coming out of the Fed chair, and I
16: so
17: think
16: many.
17: The fact that we had several dissents, three dissents, was notable. It was really just the reality that being a vague and non-committal Fed chair on inflation doesn't mm-hmm. really work when the last three Fed chairs have been communicating really fairly clearly and not leaving doubts with the market.
16: Right.
17: Markets, there are a couple problems that Chairman Warsh has. Now, the markets love to test Fed chairs in their first year. They love to test their resolve and credibility. And to have a Fed chair come out of a meeting like this and have all sorts of headlines about the credibility of the leader of the central bank is generally not mm-hmm. a good thing. The other is that he's in a bit of a bind here, and that a huge driver of the inflation problem is the Trump war in Iran. And it's a war mm-hmm. that on any given day you get three different messages between war and peace and somewhere in between. And so you don't actually know where that's going to go. And if that is a key driver of of the worst of the inflation. There is continuing underlying inflation as well, but the ups and downs of that conversation are really bleeding into this non-committal stance from the Fed chair. And maybe he is just trying to avoid creating ire from the person who appointed him right off the bat. And that's why he's staying non-committal right now. But the rest of the committee is going to have to come together and make a decision about whether they have credibility and resolve in this case.
16: Well, what do you think, Catherine? Because, yeah, Chairman Warsh keeps saying he's serious about getting inflation back to 2%. How do you square that messaging with the Fed holding rates steady again?
18: I think that's really the challenge here. The chair was asked a couple of times by reporters during the press conference, if you are so laser focused on getting inflation under control, can you explain why you haven't raised rates yet? Because Warsh, of course, had been very critical of the Fed under his predecessor's leadership for acting too late. And Warsh, you know, couldn't really answer or didn't or chose not to answer. One thing that's a little bit unclear to me is, you know, Warsh has said that he really admires the late chair Alan Greenspan. And Alan Greenspan was often deliberately opaque. I mean, he was quoted, I'm going to bungle the quote, but he's quoted as saying repeatedly some version of, if you think you've understood me, you've misunderstood. That he was trying to be deliberately ambiguous and difficult to read. And it's a little bit, I have trouble parsing whether Warsh is deliberately cultivating some sort of opacity here or if he thinks he's being clearer than he is. Certainly the markets responded to that press conference by not necessarily believing that the Fed is going to do whatever it takes to quote another Fed chair, to get inflation under control in the near term. And that's why you saw yesterday long-term yields go up, and then today kind of across the yield curve, yield interest rates go up.
16: Right. Well, Warsh wants the Fed to say less and listen more to what markets are telling it, but then the markets are trying to read the Fed too. So how does that not turn into one big feedback loop, Sudeep?
17: That is the problem, and markets are very clearly sending a message that they want the central bank to indicate resolve about inflation, and that's why we've got yields on the 30-year and at almost two-decade highs now. This is going to be a problem that will become, as you say, a feedback loop with mortgage rates ticking up. That's going to depress the housing market even more. It's going to cause all sorts of other problems for the Fed. This hasn't necessarily bled into consumer spending yet. There are obviously lots of problems with gas prices that could do that. But if the markets feel like the Fed chair, chairman, and the committee are not going to take this seriously, then they will force their hand. And bond yields going up this much, borrowing costs going up this much, is going to mean a stock market that falls. That will create the consumer spending problem over time along with it. So you've got to, at some point, realize you have to take this head on if inflation stays this firm.
16: So consumer sentiment ticked up this month, despite inflation, despite new tariffs, despite the ongoing conflict with Iran. Catherine, how do you make sense of that? Like, are people feeling better about the economy, or are we just getting used to living with all this uncertainty?
18: I think it's probably the latter. We did have a respite for a while in gas prices, so maybe it's partly that. I'd have to look at the actual survey dates, you know, because some of this is pretty sensitive to when the survey was fielded and what were the gas prices that day, and prices have gone down and they've been creeping back up again. So I think it's partly some relief there. It's partly, just getting kind of inured to the volatility. People still don't feel great about the economy, but maybe they're getting a little bit worn down in how shocked they feel by some of the volatility that's, you know, as Sudeep pointed out, related to the war, related to tariffs. I mean, we haven't even mentioned the fact that tariffs are also feeding into inflation, or, you know, at least one-time price increases. And Trump put in place a new round of tariffs relatively recently to replace an old round of tariffs that was expiring, which replaced a previous round of tariffs that the Supreme Court struck down. And, you know, a little over a year ago, that was a huge event when Trump put in place his Liberation Day tariffs, right? And now we're basically reconstructing that tariff wall, and it gets lost in the news cycle. And I think that that tells you a little bit about, again, how worn down consumers and just the general public are by this just kind of constant barrage of erratic policy changes. And, you know, maybe at some point, like, what seemed really shocking a year ago is less shocking today. But certainly I would not say that the consumer sentiment numbers are great. They continue to be pretty dour.
16: Sure. Yeah. Adapting to a new normal. Last question, Sudeep. We got GDP this week, too. The economy grew at 1.5% pace. Not bad. Not amazing. But it seems like AI was doing a lot of that work. How much are we relying on the AI build out to keep this economy growing?
17: Yeah, that's been the question for quite some time of how long can this go? There's obviously just a huge, huge amount of spending from Silicon Valley, and that will probably continue for some time. There are lots of threats from other models overseas, Chinese models. Mm-hmm. We kind of got a shock in the stock market in the last week or two of whether this could be ending, but that is going to be, I think, the enduring question for some time is, can we be propped up for years from this, and when does the music stop? It doesn't look like it's stopping anytime immediately, but it could be.
16: Sudeep Reddy with MS Now and Catherine Rampell with The Bulwark. Thanks, you two. Have a good weekend.
17: Thanks, Rima.
18: Thanks, Rima.
16: Wall Street today, greens across the board. We'll have the details when we do the numbers.

0: As the finale to a big week of economic data, we got one more number today, the Employment Cost Index from the Bureau of Labor Statistics. In other words, what it costs employers to pay their workers. And it shows that this spring, the cost of employee benefits was up 3.8% from a year earlier. That's a faster rate of growth than wages, which were up only 3.2%. One thing that's pushing up those benefit costs? What employers are forking over for health insurance? Marketplace's Stephanie Hughes looked into it.
1: Health insurance costs for employers have been growing at a rate we haven't really seen since 2005.
2: So then that makes you, of course, want to say, well, why is this going on?
1: Erica Groshen is a former commissioner of the U.S. Bureau of Labor Statistics. She's now with Cornell. And she says there are a bunch of reasons why. One is there's been a lot of innovation in healthcare.
2: And we have new drugs, and new drugs tend to be more expensive than old drugs.
1: Think GLP-1 inhibitors, new treatments for cancer. Groshen says these drugs could make workers healthier in the long term, but right now they're driving insurance costs up. Another factor, rising wages for people who work in healthcare.
2: Some of this is due to actually declining immigration because we get a lot of nurses, health aides, and doctors from overseas.
1: Also, we have an aging workforce, and older people generally use more healthcare. So what's a cost-addled employer to do? Groshen says some might hold off on hiring to keep costs down. Others could choose to raise prices.
2: Well, you know, that this is a reason why we might have to increase the cost for our goods and services, whatever we're selling.
1: Or the bad news might be for the workers. Economist Guy Berger is with the Burning Glass Institute.
3: You know, your boss will tell you, sorry, your raise is not as big as it would have been because I had to channel more of that money that I pay you over to rising health insurance costs.
1: A survey from the benefits consulting firm Mercer shows that last year, on average, paying for health insurance cost employers about $17,500 for each worker on a company-sponsored plan. Suneet Patel is chief actuary for U.S. Health with Mercer.
4: Healthcare costs are the biggest component of benefits for most companies.
1: He says some employers are trying to nudge workers towards certain providers to save on those costs.
4: It could be that the provider directory you see is going to prioritize those physicians, hospitals that they think are better quality and lower cost.
1: Or offer a better deal for a particular provider.
4: You can go to Dr. A, who has a $20 copay, or Dr. B, who has a $50 copay.
1: Either way, Patel expects these high healthcare costs to stick around until at least next year. I'm Stephanie Hughes from Marketplace.
0: By the way, if you want more stories like this about the complicated ways work and money shape our lives, check out the Marketplace podcast that I host. It's called This is Uncomfortable. You can find it wherever you get your podcasts.

0: When it's finally time to retire, the idea is you're finally done with work for good, right? But a survey out earlier this year from AARP found that last winter, about 7% of retirees, quote unquote, unretired. Now, there are a lot of reasons someone might go back to the workforce. Maybe they need the money. But for some people, it's not that they have to. They just want to. Which leads me to Irene Kesselman. She's the former owner of Alley Cat Toys in Carrboro, North Carolina. She was actually one of our retail regulars for years before retiring in 2024. But now she's back with a new chapter. So we called her up.
1: When I initially started my retirement venture, I think everything in my life changed, from the way I have my coffee in the morning to how long I perhaps stay in bed instead of having been up at the crack of dawn and looking at emails. But I think through it all, I am finding that I still have some energy and some desire to do some kind of creative work. Through the years, I've had people mention to me or suggest that I should, in fact, consider mentoring or consulting. And that kind of stuck in my mind. My daughter-in-law had wanted to pursue a new opportunity. We started talking, and she asked if I would mentor her, and I agreed to do so. The name of the store is Woodson's Toy and Baby, and it will be opening on Main Street in Belmont, North Carolina. We don't want to pinpoint a date. We're hoping to open the end of August. From the minute she signed the lease, she has been out buying shelving. We're also working with the reps, and they're helping us to know what has been new in the last couple of years. And we are staying up till all hours of the night to make this process happen. So we're a little exhausted, we're a little stressed, but it is in fact coming together. In some cases, I'm having to step back and say, you know, I think you should buy the purple, and she wants to buy the green, and, you know, having to allow her to make her own decisions and learn. That's a little hard for me because I am used to taking control and doing what I do best. And, you know, she's going to do it differently, but it is fun being in back into it, back into the business. I think the part of it that I really am liking the most is seeing some of the reps whom I haven't seen in several years, the relationships. That's always been a big part for me. I am not taking any money. It's not really what I wanted to do in this particular case. This is part of my family, and I'm doing it because I care about them. And I'm also, you know, it's a great practice endeavor for me if, in fact, this is something that I'd like to do in the future.
0: Irene Kesselman helping her daughter-in-law open a new store in Belmont, North Carolina.

0: coming up.
1: And yeah, maybe you get Tom Cruise to stay in your place and money's not a thing.
0: That would be nice. But first, let's do the numbers. The Dow Jones added 276 points, 0.5% to finish at 52,485. The Nasdaq gained 251 points, 1% to close at 25,373. And the S&P 500 picked up 52 points, 0.7%, ending at 7,489. For the week, the Dow was up 1%, the Nasdaq improved 1.6%, and the S&P 500 also increased 1%. Oil prices ticked up again as reports that some tankers were forced to turn around in the Strait of Hormuz. Brent crude crested $90 a barrel today, while U.S. West Texas Intermediate hovered around $84 a barrel. Meanwhile, Amazon reported its biggest revenue growth in over 4 years late yesterday. Investors reacted accordingly, sending Amazon.com soaring 15.3%. In contrast, Apple said supply constraints from the AI boom will hurt its growth. Apple withered 7.3%. Bonds fell. The yield on the 10-year T-note rose 4.71%. 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

0: This is Marketplace. I'm Rima Khreis. The future of driving may not involve much driving at all. This week, the Department of Transportation gave Amazon's autonomous vehicle company the green light to roll out several thousand of its cars over the next few years. Now, the administration says it's working on safety standards for self-driving cars, which can look pretty different from what we're used to. Like, they don't have steering wheels or brake pedals or really any controls for humans. This move from the DOT could mean we'll see a lot more robot cars in the coming years. But as Marketplace's Henry Epp reports, there are still plenty of speed bumps ahead.
1: Amazon's self-driving car brand called Zoox, Z-O-O-X, is already going for test drives in Las Vegas and San Francisco. It's basically a shiny box on wheels, four passenger seats, no steering wheel, and a robot voice that talks to you when you get in.
2: Welcome to Zoox. Use the touchscreen to close the doors. And please buckle up.
1: Zoox cars are pretty different from most of the self-driving cars on the road right now, like Waymo, says Jeff Farah, CEO of the Autonomous Vehicle Industry Association.
3: For the most part, when you're getting into a robo-taxi right now, you have a vehicle that looks very much like a vehicle that you could buy yourself.
1: But that could change now that the feds have allowed Zoox to roll out up to 2,500 of its vehicles annually in the next 2 years and begin charging for rides. And new federal safety standards now in development could allow for a lot more cars like this. Sam Abouel-Samad at the market research firm Telemetry says those standards should set minimum requirements for what a self-driving car can do, just like we require for human drivers.
4: When humans go into a DMV and want to get a driver's license, first thing you have to do is take an eye exam and take a written test and prove that you understand the basic rules of the road.
1: Once autonomous car companies know what's required of them, that could give the industry a clearer path to growth. But it faces other hurdles, says Missy Cummings at George Mason University. For one,
5: there is no such thing as a self-driving car. All of these vehicles require extensive human supervision.
1: Just not in the cars. Teams of people, in some cases overseas, are monitoring these cars remotely and stepping in when they run into trouble. And that's expensive.
5: It's still not clear whether one self-driving car with one passenger and a remote operator supervising it is really going to scale in terms of cost.
1: Another big hurdle, driving in bad weather, says Sam Abouel-Samad at Telemetry. Autonomous vehicles aren't very good at it.
4: If you look at where these things have been deployed so far, most of them have been deployed in warm weather environments.
1: Like California, Texas, Nevada. To really grow, he says, self-driving cars are going to have to get better at driving in places with snow, rain, and fog. I'm Henry Epp for Marketplace.

0: It's going to be a busy weekend at the movies. Odyssey, yes, but also the newest Spider-Man movie already made a record-breaking $72 million in previews. Those are obviously major studio productions with massive budgets. But smaller independent films often get their first real spotlight at Sundance. And come January, the Sundance Film Festival is leaving its longtime home in Park City, Utah, and moving to Boulder, Colorado. Sundance is no small operation. So the question is, where are all those actors, directors, and executives going to stay? Marketplace's Lee Patterson reports on how Boulder is trying to make room for Sundance.
1: Dan Andrews' four-bedroom home is on a quiet street in North Boulder.
2: Hi, Dan.
3: Hey.
2: Yeah.
3: Hi, I'm Dan.
2: How are you?
1: When Andrews heard the city had created a special short-term rental license for the film festival, he applied immediately.
3: We were pretty intrigued right away.
1: Andrews thought he and his wife could go out of town and make some money, maybe cover their mortgage for a few months.
3: And it wasn't until we started learning more than we were like, this may not be for us, actually.
1: That's because renting out his home would take some work, starting with his office.
3: Which is quite a command station here.
2: Lots of screens.
3: Lots of screens, lots of hardware and equipment.
1: Andrews, who is an AI engineer, says he would need to move out all of this gear and then buy bedroom furniture for the space. Plus, he would need to hire a property manager to oversee the rental while they're away.
3: For us, it was really a question of, well, how many days could we actually rent it out for and at what price?
1: These are some of the questions homeowners are considering in deciding whether or not to rent. Right now, the city has around 1,400 active licenses for festival rentals and short-term rentals, but Boulder's Sun

0: four-bedroom house should go for around $15,000 for the 11-day festival. Some properties are listed on Airbnb for much more.
1: The reason to price it accurately is so that people keep coming back, honestly. This is hopefully a 10-year event. And if we get this really wrong, it won't be a 10-year event.
0: Jill Grano, a Boulder realtor who helped start the state's festival lodging effort, points out that it's early. She says Airbnb data from the World Cup, for example, showed most housing didn't come online until a few months prior.
2: And I think that we're going to see a lot of that.
0: Plus, the number of short-term rental licenses is going up.
2: All of the numbers are actually starting to point in a good direction, a place that we weren't in a couple months ago.
3: We grow vegetables. We love it. It's very hot out today.
0: North Boulder homeowner Dan Andrews says his family will decide whether or not to rent by the end of the summer. He would love to see some sort of incentive from the city, a rebate or tax break.
3: Because I'm already picturing all the work I'm going to have to do to like get all my stuff from upstairs down to the basement. I would hopefully be able to hire somebody to help, but that's not free.
0: Andrew says he may just sit out this first year to see how the rental market develops. In Boulder, I'm Lee Patterson for Marketplace.
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5: This final note on the way out today. New York is suing Kalshi. That's, of course, one of the country's biggest prediction market operators, where people can put money on everything from elections to sports. Essentially, New York argues that Kalshi is running an illegal gambling operation and wants to keep it out of the state unless it gets a gambling license. Kalshi's defense is that their markets are more Wall Street than Las Vegas. Needless to say, a whole lot of money is riding on this, and New York is not the first state to push back. Because at the heart of all these fights is a question regulators and courts are still wrestling with. What's the difference between trading on the future and just plain old gambling? Our theme music was composed by BJ Lederman. Marketplace's executive producer is Nancy Fregali. Joanne Griffith is the chief content officer. Neil Scarborough is the vice president and general manager. And I'm Rima Reis. All right, everyone, have a great weekend. We'll be back on Monday.

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3: We canceled investments that we had planned for Europe and, in fact, we're suing because we don't think that's a legal taking for the industry.
4: Big oil firms expect to make high profits, but they're resisting calls to make them pay higher taxes.
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4: I'm Sasha Pfeiffer.
5: And I'm Juana Summers. After Dr. Anthony Fauci's contentious Senate hearing, experts worry trust in public health in the U.S. may erode further.
6: You see someone like this be just completely vilified. It makes me wonder about the next emergency. Like, do I want to raise my hand?
4: Also, concerns that we are passing the limits of adaptation when it comes to withstanding the effects of climate change.

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1: You cannot separate anymore the social conflicts and displacements and people suffering from these environmental changes.
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3: Live from NPR News in Washington, I'm Ryland Barton. President Trump says a deal has been reached for Hamas to disarm and Israel to withdraw its forces from Gaza. But as NPR's Frank Langfitt explains, many hurdles, conditions, and long timelines remain to wind down the war in the Palestinian territory.
4: The president said Hamas would totally disarm. They give up their weapons, and as that was concluding, then Israeli forces would begin to pull back from parts of Gaza, now within hours. Hamas official told NPR Israel would have to withdraw first before it gave up any weapons. Now, this evening, Israeli Minister of National Security Itamar Ben-Gvir, he called the agreement unacceptable. He said Israel must be allowed to continue to target Hamas fighters. Otherwise, Hamas could regroup, prepare to attack Israel again, as it did back in October 7th of 2023.
3: NPR's Frank Langfitt reporting. California, Nevada, and Arizona will soon be facing steep water cuts from the drought-stricken Colorado River. NPR's Kirk Sigler reports a new federal plan released by the Trump administration mostly targets three of the seven states in the river basin.
5: The Colorado River is facing its most severe drought conditions on record due to climate change. Under this new plan, as expected, major cities like Phoenix, Las Vegas, and countless Southern California communities could be forced to cut their river water use by close to 100 billion gallons every 2 years. The Trump administration for now is only targeting those three states for mandatory cuts. States in the upper Colorado River Basin, Wyoming, New Mexico, Utah, and Colorado are being asked to make voluntary cuts. This plan is likely to end up in court, with lower basin farmers and cities likely targeting the upper basin, where cities like Denver depend on the river water but also aren't located anywhere near it and pipe its water in. Kirk Sigler, NPR News.
3: The long legal battle to erase the debts of nearly half a million federal student loan borrowers is coming to an end. NPR's Corey Turner reports.
6: The class action suit centered on a federal rule known as borrower defense. The rule allows borrowers to ask the U.S. Education Department to erase their debts if a school ripped them off by lying about things like job prospects or salary after graduation. Advocates filed the suit in 2019 when the first Trump administration delayed discharging loans for defrauded borrowers. In 2022, the Biden administration settled, but the current Trump administration asked the courts for a delay making good on that settlement. A July ruling from the U.S. Court of Appeals for the Ninth Circuit told the department no more delays. When finished, the settlement will have discharged the debts of some 450,000 borrowers. Corey Turner, NPR News.
3: The Trump administration is dropping its case against a former U.S. Olympian who was accused of vandalizing the reflecting pool in Washington, D.C. In a court filing, the Justice Department says that damage was caused by flawed work performed by a contractor. Trump hired the company to coat the pool with what he called American flag blue liner. This is NPR News.
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8: It's 6:04. I'm Fletcher Powell, KMUW News. The Kansas Supreme Court has decided not to weigh in on a legal dispute over a grace period for mail-in ballots, meaning the grace period will stay in effect. Lawmakers voted to eliminate the 3-day grace period for ballots to arrive as long as they're postmarked by Election Day, but a lower court blocked that change. The state Supreme Court is not deciding on the constitutionality of the new law requiring mail ballots to arrive by 7 p.m. on Election Day. Instead, the court denied Secretary of State Scott Schwab's request to move the case to the Supreme Court and overturn a lower court's ruling. 20 Topeka police officer positions that serve in that city's public schools could be reallocated out of those schools next year. Zach Boblett of the Kansas News Service reports.
9: The city pays for most of the school resource officer salaries, while the district covers a smaller share. City officials point to budget shortfalls for moving the officers out of schools and the fact that the district also has its own school police force. Topeka is not the only city reconsidering school resource officers. Lawrence cut two positions last year. The proposal is drawing concern from French Middle School principal Kelly Hoffman, who says the officers are mentors for students.
10: We just hate to lose that resource and want to continue with that.
9: Hoffman says the district may have to cover more of the salary cost if they want to keep resource officers in schools. For the Kansas News Service, I'm Zach Boblett.
8: Progressive advocacy groups will host an event this weekend at Nafsker Park in downtown Wichita. The event is called Chill the Charges and will emphasize the effects of high health care costs. It's part of a grassroots movement called One Nation Overcharged, which advocates for affordable health care. Local organizers will hand out popsicles from a food truck as part of the event. The truck travels from city to city as part of the effort. The event runs from 11 to 5 Saturday. And you'll find more local and state news at KMUW.org. For KMUW News, I'm Fletcher Powell. It's 6:07.
2: This is All Things Considered from NPR News. I'm Sasha Pfeiffer.
0: And I'm Juana Summers. Chevron just reported its highest quarterly earnings ever. Shell and Exxon also had very strong quarters. This all stems from the war with Iran, which is limiting the flow of crude oil and refined fuels out of the Middle East. That's making all the oil that's hitting the market much, much more profitable. NPR's Camila Domonoske joins us now. Hey.
10: Hi.
0: Camila, put this into perspective for us. Just how big were these profits?
10: Yeah, if you take Shell, Exxon, and Chevron together, these are the three big oil companies that reported this week, combined, they made $404 million in profit every day for the last quarter on average. For Shell, these were the second highest quarterly earnings ever. Exxon doubled its profits compared to this time last year. And this is even though Shell and Exxon in particular have operations in the Middle East that are damaged or paused because of the war. But the high price of crude has more than made up for that.
0: I mean, that's good news for those companies. But what kinds of reactions have we seen from lawmakers?
10: Well, yeah, we've seen Democrats in Congress and some leaders in Europe call for windfall taxes on oil. These are special taxes on unusually high profits. The logic being that, you know, these companies didn't make so much money by innovating. That was because of this geopolitical crisis that was outside of their control that made the thing they sell a lot more valuable, right? Europe had a windfall tax after prices spiked back when Russia launched the full-scale invasion of Ukraine. Unsurprisingly, this is something that oil companies oppose, right? Darren Woods, the CEO of Exxon, told analysts on a call today that these kinds of taxes penalize companies for being successful.
11: So we canceled investments that we had planned for Europe based on the last time they passed a windfall profits tax. And in fact, we're suing the EU because we don't think that's a legal taking for the industry.
10: And I will note, in the U.S., Republican lawmakers also oppose such a tax.
0: Do companies think these high prices and high profits are going to stick around?
10: Well, not for forever. Although, when exactly global oil trade is going to get back to normal, that's hard to say, as the CEO of Chevron put it. But Darren Woods of Exxon repeated several times that oil from the Middle East is simply too essential to the global economy to remain off the market forever. And this does put oil companies in kind of an awkward position because the world is really desperate for more oil right now, but companies don't want to go out and drill a lot of new wells, for instance. And I mean, to be clear, companies are making as much fuel as they can with what they currently have. Shell actually said that its refineries are running at 102% capacity, which tells you something. Mm-hmm. But are they going to go make expensive new investments on a situation they think is temporary? No. Mm.
0: So what did they say they're doing with all this cash instead?
10: Well, it's not going into a frenzy of new projects, and they're also not really boosting how much they send back to shareholders as dividends or buybacks either. So far, a lot of it is actually going to pay down debts just to shore up their finances.
0: NPR's Camila Domonoske, thank you.
10: Thank you.
12: Today, the federal government released a new plan for sharing water from the Colorado River. That river provides water for more than 40 million people in 7 U.S. states and dozens of tribal communities, but it's facing dire drought conditions and continued heavy demand. The plan from the Interior Department comes after years of deadlock negotiations, and it calls for potentially huge cuts in water use in California, Arizona, and Nevada. Joining us now with details is reporter Alex Hager. He covers water issues at member station KJZZ in Phoenix. Hi, Alex.
13: Hi, thanks for having me.
12: So thousands, maybe tens of thousands of farms and communities across the West could be affected by this federal plan. Tell us more about it.
13: Yeah, this plan sets up a 10-year framework with a very wide range for how much water could be cut. The plan is a response to more than two decades of climate change and drought, which have shrunk the nation's largest reservoirs. Maybe most interesting is that it forces policymakers to come back to the table every 2 years and tweak the plan in response to river conditions. The Interior Department is expected to announce the exact size of cuts for the next 2 years in the coming days or weeks. The plan gives the federal government the ability to cut water by up to 40% for Arizona, California, and Nevada. That's a lot of water. For now, the plan does not put mandatory cutbacks on Colorado, Utah, New Mexico, or Wyoming.
12: A 40% cut would be just massive. How are farms and cities preparing for the impact of that plan?
13: Yeah, the three downstream states, Arizona, California, and Nevada, they came up with a plan to spread out the pain of cutbacks. And we expect the hardest hits will come for cities in the Phoenix and Tucson areas. The good news for the millions of people living there, city utilities have spent years planning for shortages just like this. So taps will not go dry. Like any good investor, a city generally has a diverse portfolio of water. So when there is less from the Colorado River, they can lean a little harder on a different source, like groundwater or a different nearby river. These cities have backup plans, but the cuts will still be very painful and expensive.
12: And Alex, I understand that Arizona, where you live, may likely be the hardest hit. Is that the case? And if so, what's the reaction in Arizona?
13: Yeah, that's right. Arizona leaders say the worst cuts proposed under this plan are unacceptable and that they would devastate Arizona's economy. Arizona's U.S. senators, both Democrats, they blasted the plan today, saying it places an unfair burden on the state. But some Arizona officials don't expect that those worst cuts will become a reality, at least for the next 2 years. They hope the actual amount of water reductions will come from their counterproposal to the federal government. That would still mean significant cutbacks, but spread them out to deal a little less pain to the Phoenix area.
12: And as we mentioned, there are several other states that use the river that are being spared mandatory cuts, at least for now. What's next for those states?
13: Yeah, that's right. So we're talking about Colorado, Utah, Wyoming, and New Mexico. They did not volunteer to take any mandatory cuts. So they are legally required to send a certain amount of water downstream every year, and they argue that they are already taking cuts because drought and climate change gives them less water to send. That is a big part of this disagreement. Water managers say this new plan leaves the door open for further negotiations among the states, but tensions are still high after years of bitter disagreement and failed talks. Some states are still prepared to sue each other or the federal government if future changes threaten their water supplies.
12: That is reporter Alex Hager with member station KJZZ in Phoenix. Alex, thank you.
13: Thank you.
0: Dr. Anthony Fauci appeared at a contentious Senate hearing earlier this week where he declined to answer repeated questioning by Republican lawmakers over his handling of the COVID-19 pandemic. At that hearing, Democratic Senator Andy Kim decried what he called attacks on Fauci and suggested they were part of a larger erosion of public health in this country.
14: These firing, these cuts, they're creating a chilling effect.
0: Other public health professionals agree that this hearing is just one of the corrosive forces acting on their field at the moment, endangering its future and undermining health outcomes for Americans. Here's NPR science reporter Ari Daniel.
15: The COVID-19 pandemic witnessed a growing rejection of public health interventions, a movement often called health freedom that waned somewhat under President Biden, but has surged again during the second Trump administration.
16: It's because people take their signals from the leaders that speak to them.
15: Nicole Huberfeld is a professor at Boston University who focuses on the intersection of constitutional law and health. And she says at this week's hearing, Republican lawmakers may have been speaking as much to their base as they were to Fauci. But in her view, such an attack, combined with a hollowing out of agencies like the Department of Health and Human Services and changes to health care, threaten the efforts intended to keep Americans healthy.
16: The field of public health has been devalued significantly by leadership right now. That devaluing will make it much harder to do the work of public health, and it will make it so that the public doesn't trust public health professionals.
15: Which can have dire consequences, she says.
16: I do think there will be more illness and injury, which leads to preventable death.
15: Health Secretary Robert F. Kennedy has said the restructuring of his department was intended to save taxpayer money and streamline the agency's functions in an effort to focus on administration priorities like combating chronic disease. Public health experts have typically been able to provide evidence-based information to lawmakers and other officials openly and without fear of retribution. But Dr. Georges Benjamin, the head of the American Public Health Association, worries this week's hearings and the political headwinds that Fauci continues to face are likely to send a message of intimidation.
17: If you're going to be threatened by members of Congress, you're going to be a lot less willing to be frank and speak truth to power and give people the information that they desperately need to make decisions.
15: Benjamin says staff layoffs and funding cuts have already reduced the ability to contain a measles outbreak in South Texas, advise on a toxic lead exposure of school children in Milwaukee.
18: And then most recently, the cuts to the CDC and FDA together have resulted in the loss of food safety staff in our local communities.
15: And he says this has impaired the response to this summer's cyclospora outbreaks. Some in the field worry about the impacts on the public health pipeline. Epidemiologist Caitlin Jedalina, who's an adjunct professor at the Yale School of Public Health, says she's witnessed student enrollment numbers drop.
19: If you see someone like this, a public servant for the past 50 years, be just completely vilified, it makes me wonder about the next emergency. Like, do I want to raise my hand?
15: Jedalina says to move past this moment of mistrust, health professionals and the public need to be able to engage in meaningful conversation.
19: Where we actually listen to the questions, concerns, and confusion around health topics on the ground.
15: There's no time to waste, argues Georges Benjamin.
17: We can't be tainted by a fear that if we say something, they'll do something to destroy our career.
15: There's just too much at stake, he says, to interfere with the essential objective of the field of public health, treating and healing communities. Ari Daniel, NPR News.

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1: Stardate July 31st. The sun is getting bigger, hotter, and brighter. The change isn't enough to notice during a human lifetime, or even a thousand lifetimes. It plays out over hundreds of millions of years, and it's all the result of changes deep inside our star. Like all stars in the prime phase of life, the sun is fusing atoms of hydrogen in its core to make helium. That generates the energy that makes the sun shine. As the amount of helium builds up, the core gets denser, so gravity squeezes it more tightly. That speeds up the fusion reactions, making the core even hotter. Radiation from the hotter core pushes on the sun's outer layers, making the sun bigger. It also makes its surface hotter. The combination of bigger and hotter makes the sun brighter. So over its 4.5 billion year lifetime, our star has grown about 15% wider and perhaps 40% brighter. That should mean that the young Earth would have been an ice ball. But studies suggest the atmosphere was much thicker when Earth was young. The atmosphere also contained much more carbon dioxide and other greenhouse gases. They trapped more heat, keeping Earth from freezing over. The sun's bigger, hotter, brighter trend will continue. In perhaps 1 billion to 2 billion years, it'll be so hot and bright that Earth's air and oceans will boil away. That will reduce our planet to a bare cinder. Today's program was made possible by Mercer Caverns in Calaveras County in California's historic gold country. More information at mercercaverns.net. For the McDonald Observatory, I'm Billy Henry.
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0: It's All Things Considered from NPR News. I'm Sasha Pfeiffer.
3: And I'm Juana Summers. A decade ago, Rwanda faced a healthcare problem. It needed to make blood deliveries for medical emergencies, but the roads were unreliable. Part of the solution was drones. Drone deliveries became a big part of the country's healthcare system. And with new support from the U.S., there are plans to expand the service. But as NPR's Fatma Tanis reports, poor infrastructure and U.S. aid cuts risk undermining the progress the country's made.
4: Like most Rwandans, Noela Mukunaheli lives in a remote village. It's only 30 miles from capital city Kigali, but the drive there takes 3 hours because of Rwanda's many hills and impassable roads. The 42-year-old lives in a small home nestled in between a cluster of banana trees. She carries a baby boy in her arms. About 2 months ago, just before her due date, Noela says she felt a sudden pain in her abdomen and was bleeding. She called a friend with a motorcycle to help her get to the nearest health clinic, 50 minutes away. The nurse told me they couldn't help. I needed to go to a hospital, so they called an ambulance, she says. It took 2 hours to get there. At some point, Noela says she'd passed out. When she woke up, her hand immediately went to her belly. The doctor told her she'd given birth. The baby was alive, but she had nearly bled out, she says. They didn't have her blood type in stock and had to make a request. Within minutes, two drones carrying a total of 5 liters of blood arrived at the hospital in the nick of time. The doctors told me I would have died, she says. The drones that doctors say saved Noela's life came from a facility in the town of Muhanga. It belongs to American robotics company Zipline. Pierre Kaitana is the country director.
5: So this is Zipline. Where we stand is actually the very first Zipline distribution center in the world. So it started here in 2016. This place, just so you locate yourself, this is the exact center of Rwanda.
4: This is one of two distribution centers in the country. A third is set to open soon with a grant from the United States. It's part of the Trump administration's new approach to international aid, which aims to promote American businesses for global health work. At the same time, the administration has cut $200 million in funding for aid groups in Rwanda that provided food and health services for decades. In the announcement of the grant, the State Department said there's a new era of diplomacy, quote, one that uses American expertise to drive progress on global health foreign policy goals. Zipline has been a vital part of the health system in Rwanda for a decade. At this warehouse, they receive orders from medical professionals all over the country and send out drones carrying medicine, vaccines, blood, diagnostic tests, and more.
5: So this is our warehouse. It's the highest standard of a medical warehouse by FDA. Anything you may need in an hospital, you can find in here.
4: The room is packed with shelves and boxes of medical products. Property of the Rwandan government, Zipline is contracted to manage the logistics, the delivery, and inventory.
5: All these on the screens are ordered to be fulfilled.
4: In one corner, technicians are preparing orders.
6: They are ready to go.
5: Which item is it?
6: Blood reagent.
5: So.
7: Blood reagent.
5: Yes, yes.
7: Okay, so someone has ordered a test to find out their blood group?
5: Yes.
7: And you're about to pack a test?
5: Yes.
4: He places it in a package the size of a shoebox.
7: It's okay, the weight is good?
5: Yes. It's above 1 kilogram.
7: What's the weight limit?
5: So the minimum is 1 kilogram, minimum, because if it's less than 1 kilogram, the wind may push the package.
4: Now it's ready to launch. The drone looks like a tiny airplane. It's made out of white styrofoam and the wings are red. The battery is where a cockpit would be and the package is in the belly. An engineer places the drone on the launching pad. He pushes some buttons and it slingshots into the air. That package is headed to Kabgayi Hospital, the biggest one in southern Rwanda, and where Noella was treated. It takes 30 minutes to drive. The drone makes it in 4. It drops the package with a paper parachute into the courtyard of the hospital. They get dozens of deliveries a day, says Dr. Evariste Ufitihirwe. He's the deputy director general of the hospital.
8: We are lucky. It takes like 5 minutes to bring blood here, but it is more faster than telling a person to go in stock to bring blood.
4: Just days ago, he says a woman with postpartum hemorrhaging arrived, also nearly died if not for drone delivery of blood. It's a common story here. A decade ago, before the drones, doctors would have to pinch arteries with their hands to stop the bleeding, Ufitihirwe says.
8: We used to be clamping blood veins or any other ways to stop bleeding.
4: Sometimes for hours while waiting for blood to arrive from a bank in Kigali. According to government data, 26 years ago, 1,000 out of 100,000 women were dying of childbirth. Today, that number is 87. Dr. Sabine Nsanzimana is Rwanda's Minister of Health.
9: It has been a great decade of transformation.
4: He says the grant from the United States will help Rwanda get to nationwide coverage of drone delivery.
9: We used to see drones in war zones taking lives, but now we're seeing drones in a health system saving lives, which is really the best use of technology we could want to see as doctors, as patients.
4: There's a lot more work to do, though, he acknowledges. Road and electricity improvements are needed for Rwanda to achieve its aim of becoming an upper-middle-income country by 2035. The aid cuts from the U.S. have made it harder. Save the Children, which runs health facilities for pregnant women in Rwanda and partners with Zipline, told NPR that its locations were running out of U.S. funds in September and are at risk of shutting down. The Rwandan government doesn't have the resources to fill the gap. At a health post in a remote town called Ituzi, head nurse Rosalind Uwera opens her weekly vaccine package from Zipline. I'm happy that we get regular stocks of medicines and vaccines, she says, though she wishes she had more equipment to help patients who come here, like oxygen or an ultrasound machine. She's had to send so many of her patients to the nearest hospital 2 hours away. back at her village, Noella says she's recovering from the blood loss and still has some pain and fatigue. It would have been better, she says, if the drones could have delivered the blood directly to the health clinic she first went to, and if there was a doctor on staff who could have helped her there. As she speaks, her son lies motionless in her arms. His breath is wheezing. He seems small for a two-month-old. He's malnourished, Noella says. She doesn't have much to eat at home and has had to give him cow's milk. Soon, she'll have to make the trek back to the health clinic to get him checked out. A drone won't be able to help her with that, she says. Fatma Tanis, NPR News, Muhanga, Rwanda.

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1: Marine biologist Edie Witter dives deep into the ocean. 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

0: That's tomorrow evening on All Things Considered, beginning at 5 o'clock here on 89.1 KMUW. Just ahead is the news from NPR, then more from tonight's All Things Considered. 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
1: 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That's nearly 3 months' rent for the station. 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
2: Live from NPR News in Culver City, California, I'm Duane Brown. President Trump and members of his cabinet are gathering away from the White House at Camp David in Maryland. That's where Trump continued to defend his nearly $2 billion anti-weaponization fund that would compensate his political allies, including January 6 rioters. The bill is complicating efforts to negotiate with two fellow Republican senators who are blocking Trump's Attorney General nominee, Todd Blanche, in protest. Trump told reporters that he, quote, agreed not to have a fund, but also made it clear he disagrees.
3: Well, it is dead, but, you know, I wish it weren't, to be honest.
2: Senators John Cornyn and Tom Tillis are blocking Blanche's nomination for AG until promises on that fund are put into writing, but yesterday Trump signaled he may keep Blanche in the acting role until next year. That's when the two senators leave office. The State Department, meanwhile, is making its visa bond program permanent. Visitors from dozens of countries will now have to pony up to $20,000, which will only be returned once they leave the U.S., NPR's Michelle Kellerman reports.
4: The State Department started a pilot program last year requiring citizens of 50 countries, the majority in Africa, to pay a bond for a business or tourist visa. The department says this is aimed at stopping visa overstays, which dropped dramatically during the pilot program. The State Department also issued 83% fewer visas during that time period, according to a draft rule in the Federal Register. It says many applicants chose not to come to the U.S. rather than pay a bond. Critics say this is hurting the U.S. tourism industry, but the State Department says it's saving money on removal proceedings. Michelle Kellerman, NPR News, the State Department.
2: After a seesaw week of trading, stocks ended higher on Wall Street. This is NPR. Facing one of the biggest cheating scandals in the world, Mexico's premier university will retest tens of thousands of students, as NPR's Eder Peralta reports.
5: The National Autonomous University of Mexico, or the UNAM, tested 150,000 applicants from home using an online platform. When the results came in, they showed students had performed way better than in previous years. One analysis found it was likely half the students cheated. An investigative committee decided everyone who got a passing or near passing score needs to take a new exam, this time in person. The president of the committee, Eduardo Barzana Garcia, said the university is not passing judgment. Statistical anomalies in right answers, he says, cannot be used to determine individual wrongdoing. The commission hopes the retest will filter out the cheaters. Eder Peralta, NPR News, Mexico City.
2: Well, the pilot of an F-35B fighter jet safely ejected today before the plane crashed in a field near Miramar Air Base in San Diego. The Marine Corps says the pilot was hospitalized in stable condition and is being treated for non-life-threatening injuries. The military calls it a Class A mishap, which totally destroyed the aircraft. The $100 million stealth fighter jet is one of several designed for short takeoffs and vertical landings. No word yet on a cause for the crash. This is NPR News.
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0: The Range, coming up in about 15 minutes at 6:50 here on 89.1 KMUW. 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
8: From NPR News, this is All Things Considered. I'm Juana Summers.
9: And I'm Sasha Pfeiffer. In all the coverage this week of the wildfires happening across Western Europe, one line stood out to me. A European climate scientist said all this heat, all these fires are likely going to get worse in the future to the point that we will be, quote, passing the limits of adaptation. I wondered what that looks like. What happens when climate change becomes so disruptive that humans cannot adapt fast enough? So we called that scientist to ask. Johann Rockström is director of the Potsdam Institute for Climate Impact Research in Germany, and he noted that 200-some years since the Industrial Revolution, the Earth has remained fairly resilient, but that is changing.
10: 90% of the heat caused by our fossil fuel burning is not in the atmosphere causing the temperature rise, which has led us to the climate crisis we see today. It's in the ocean. 50% of the carbon dioxide from the greenhouse gases we add is not in the atmosphere trapping heat. It's actually stored, half of it in the ocean and half of it on land. So a healthy planet has this extraordinary biogeophysical capacity to buffer and dampen, basically cool the planet. We're seeing, unfortunately, increasing indicators of our planet losing this capacity. Not that we've crossed the tipping point, but forest systems are getting weaker and no longer able to take up as much carbon. The ocean is warming faster than we had expected. Ice is melting faster than we had expected. This is a stress response of a planet that is trying to do everything it can to buffer and dampen change. And when we come closer to the end of this capacity, then, of course, the risk is very high that the impacts hit back even harder on our societies.
9: And what does that look like for humans? If we reach these limits, what does it mean for people on Earth?
10: To begin with, what it looks like is that we will have more shocks of what we're experiencing right now in Europe. Remember that we are experiencing, in places that have never recorded it before, life-threatening temperatures above 40 degrees Celsius. So that's the first thing. The second is droughts, floods, fires that risk food security and even social stability. We are at risk of triggering more disease outbreaks, even pandemics, which then spills over into less and less stable economies and therefore also less and less stable societies, moving into situations of displacement, migration, potentially even armed conflicts. And we see these first indications of this in countries like Sudan, Syria, Chad, where you cannot separate anymore the social conflicts and displacements and people suffering from these environmental changes.
9: There are, of course, many countries worldwide trying to make changes like emissions reductions. But to what extent do you think those attempted fixes are still enough versus humans are simply going to have to make drastic changes like not being able to live in certain places?
10: The window is still open to avoid the most catastrophic outcomes. And what I mean by catastrophic is the point where fires, drought, and heat waves become so difficult to handle that communities simply have to move out. And that is what worries me most today, that we're allowing ourselves to look at these extreme events and continue to kick the can down the road and not acting. And that can take us into real danger.
9: So what should we do?
10: One has to recognize that the transition is challenging. I mean, we've been for 200 years powering the global economy with fossil fuels and unsustainable production systems. Now we need to very rapidly move away from fossil fuels, oil, coal and gas. We need to move into circular economic models, and we need to have sustainable ways of managing our oceans, our forests, our wetlands, our peatlands. We know all this. We even have solutions on how to scale sustainable production and consumption practices. And still, we're not moving fast enough.
9: This is a very doomsday topic, but I watched a YouTube video of a lecture you gave on this, and in it you are matter of fact, but you're also fairly upbeat. How do you maintain that sense of positivity and good cheer when the news you're delivering is so alarming?
10: Yeah, that's the advancements in science and our extraordinary ability today to measure down to the single tree and fish in the ocean, the state of the planet, is a tremendous value. And that risk assessments is not there to scare us. Risk assessments is to avoid doing the wrong things.
9: I assume those risk assessments are also meant to motivate us.
10: Absolutely. And, you know, when you think of it, in all other paths of our life, health risks, or if it is risks to our economy, or if it's risk to our house burning down, we are concerned. We buy insurance. We want information. Why aren't we, seeing risk assessments as a way of ensuring that we can hand over a stable, resilient, life-supporting, livable planet to our children?
9: Johan Rockström is director of the Potsdam Institute for Climate Impact Research in Germany. Thank you, and thanks for your positivity on this issue.
10: Thanks for inviting me.
8: The bill for this year's 4th of July celebrations on the National Mall continues to grow, and the Trump administration wants taxpayers to pick up the extra tab. As NPR's Rachel Treisman reports, it is asking Congress for another $10 million in reimbursements.
11: America's 250th birthday brought a host of events to the National Mall, a prayer rally, 4th of July fireworks, and a two-week state fair. Those events were all organized by the Trump-backed group Freedom 250, and they have not said how much they cost. During the state fair, spokesperson Rachel Reisner declined to answer.
12: Just like a wedding, it's still ongoing, so I'm not going to get ahead of that.
11: Almost a month after July 4th, Freedom 250 has still not disclosed the total. The Trump administration is now asking Congress for an additional $10 million. The Department of the Interior told NPR the money would cover the costs of higher security. It said that was necessary because of recent threats to other D.C. events. But Congress had already set aside $150 million. Here's Representative Jared Huffman, a Democrat from California.
13: We were assured that at least $100 million would go to American 250.
11: America 250 is the bipartisan group that Congress created a decade ago to plan birthday celebrations. Freedom 250, which Trump created last year, quickly took over.
13: America 250 didn't get anywhere near that amount. It was diverted to Freedom 250 mostly.
11: Freedom 250 denies that, but it hasn't disclosed how much money it has raised or from whom. It lists corporate sponsors, including Boeing and Palantir, but allows donors to be anonymous.
13: The Freedom 250 LLC was set up to avoid transparency and accountability.
11: Huffman released a report this month accusing the White House of exploiting the milestone to promote its agenda and enrich its allies. Based on interviews and records, the 55-page report accuses Freedom 250 of misleading donors and selling access to the president.
13: This should be considered an ongoing investigation.
11: Freedom 250 denies the allegations. It has repeatedly downplayed critics' complaints that events like the state fair were not inclusive. Here's Reisner again.
12: Anyone who wants to say celebrating America and 250th anniversary is partisan should probably think again.
11: Democrats say Freedom 250, not taxpayers, should foot the bill for anniversary events. The group has more programming planned for August, including an IndyCar race near the National Mall. Rachel Treisman, NPR News.

0: 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New York Governor Kathy Hochul has ordered that flags be flown at half-staff across the state today. That's in honor of one of the four U.S. soldiers killed overseas in the last month. Reporter Brittany Kriegstein from member station WNYC has more.
1: When Catalina Flores saw two men in military uniforms approach her friend's house across the street, she had a feeling something was wrong. Her friend, Carol Acevedo, had a daughter serving in the Army.
2: Once they closed the door, we just heard her screaming. You know how hurtful that is?
1: The men had come to deliver the news that 28-year-old Angel S. Rampersad, a sergeant in the U.S. Army, had been killed in an attack at an airbase in Jordan. And just like that, a faraway war hit home in Ozone Park, Queens. At a vigil for Rampersad this week, dozens of residents gathered around the family's neat two-story home on a tree-lined street corner as the sun began to set.
3: I once was lost, but now I'm found, was blind. Come on, people, lift your voice.
1: Rampersad's mother, her older sister, and her aunt stood in the front yard. A white picket fence separated them from the rest of the crowd, which included elected officials like New York State Attorney General Letitia James and Congressman Gregory Meeks. Her mother, Acevedo, shed a few tears as they spoke.
2: I'd just like to thank everyone for their love and support. I want to thank you all. From the bottom of my heart, thank you.
1: Behind her, the crowd could see the traditional triangular folded burial flag given to family members when a soldier dies. Community members lit candles and remembered Rampersad as a soldier, but also as a drummer at her church, a high school softball player, and a daughter who helped her immigrant family navigate their new home, but never forgot where she came from. Rampersad's mother brought her to the U.S. from Trinidad when she was just 2 years old. She grew up in one of the most diverse enclaves in the country.
4: Angel Rampersad was not born in the United States of America. But Angel Rampersad was willing to die for the United States of America. That's how strongly she felt about America. Not just the place, but the idea of what this country could be.
1: That was Queensborough President Donovan Richards. Those who watched Rampersad grow up say she knew exactly what she wanted to do with her life. At an earlier press conference, her aunt, Judy Rackle, explained that she tried to enlist at the age of 18 before her mom was ready to give her permission. And then,
5: a few days after her 21st birthday, she made an appointment with the recruiter and signed up on her own. Her mom found out after it was done.
1: Rampersad was assigned to the 10th Army Air and Missile Defense Command. She served a total of 7 years, earning the Army Commendation Medal. In Jordan, she worked on military communication systems. She was posthumously promoted to Staff Sergeant. As the vigil wrapped up, neighbor Catalina Flores says she's encouraging others to leave their porch lights on at night in remembrance of Rampersad, who she says was a selfless, steady presence in the community.
2: Let's all be heard and be encouraged to help one another.
1: Rampersad's funeral will be held this morning. For NPR News, I'm Brittany Kriegstein.

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1: 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Hope to see you there.
2: 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The Range is just ahead. 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
2: They say, oh, well, we're almost to San Francisco, or we're almost to New York. We're halfway there.
0: But first, building or remodeling a house requires real vision from the architects who design a space and also from the people who plan to live there. But when homeowners are presented with plans on paper, they often just nod and smile and hope for the best.
3: They're nervous. It's a lot of commitment. Typically, a home is their largest asset, and they want to make sure you get it right.
0: Jackson Heller is a partner with Walk Your Plans, an immersive technology service that lets clients project blueprints or floor plans onto the floor and walls of a giant warehouse. Walking through the space lets them test proportions and get a sense of traffic flow before construction begins. The Ohio-based company recently opened Walk Your Plans Wichita near 53rd Street North and Webb Road. Kara McClenney says she and her parents decided to become licensees because they understood the need.
4: You can look at a piece of paper all day long, and you know you can get somewhat of an idea, especially people in the industry have an idea of what that'll look like in scale to their size. But to regular people, I would say, just walking in and not really having that idea of what it looks like, it can give them a really clear perspective in the scale that they're looking at.
0: This afternoon, Garrett and Andy Beasley are walking through plans for a home they plan to build between Rose Hill and Douglas. Sure.
5: And I think it's just peace of mind, right?
6: Yeah.
5: I've seen thousands and thousands of plans. Still can't look on a...
0: Portions of the blueprint are projected onto the floor, showing every door, closet, and kitchen appliance at full scale. Using an iPad, the Beasleys can use augmented reality to place furniture, such as couches or beds. Andy Beasley says the full-scale walkthrough is more helpful than she imagined.
6: You know what doors look like, but just to be able to see what my front door looks like and walk in through my front door and into the space was awesome.
0: Beyond giving clients a better visual of their designs, walkthroughs often save them money. An average change order on a house under construction is around $5,000, and the average new home build has more than 6 change orders. Sessions at Walk Your Plan start at about $1,500, but if clients correct things during the design process, the changes are quicker and less expensive. The Beasleys noticed during their walkthrough that the standard interior doors in their plans were more narrow than expected.
6: My husband has wide shoulders, so he doesn't want to have to turn sideways to go in through a doorway.
0: McClenney says full-scale projections come in handy during major kitchen remodels, too. More than 80% of people who walk their plans end up changing the configuration of their kitchen island. Many also shuffle appliances or cabinets.
4: You can come in and just kind of see, you know, is that high enough for me to reach, or do I need to move that down or make the door bigger? You know, any kind of mini changes like that that may not have been as important when you're looking at it on paper become a lot more apparent when you're looking at it on our elevation wall.
0: Heller says the goal is to bring designers, contractors, and clients together. The company can also help visualize outdoor projects like landscaping, patios, fire pits, and swimming pools.
3: And at the end of the day, the decision-making process is so much more clear for the consumer or the contractor in here just because everybody's on the same page.
0: Learn more about Walk Your Plans Wichita at kmuw.org. For more than 80 years, a sign along U.S. 50 near Dodge City has served as the midway marker for cross-country travelers making their way through Kansas. For this month's Hidden Kansas, Becky Tanner takes us to Kinsley, where the historic sign points the way in two directions.
7: Next to an old steam locomotive in a park on the west side of Kinsley is a sign positioned on two telephone poles. One arrow points to the east, New York, 1,561 miles. The other points west, San Francisco, 1,561 miles. Thus earning Kinsley, Kansas, the nickname Midway, USA. But most Kansans have been taught that the geographic center of the contiguous 48 United States is near Lebanon, Kansas, closer to the Nebraska border. How did Kinsley get this nickname?
2: In 1939, there were two World's Fairs, one in San Francisco, the Golden Gate Exposition, and one in New York.
7: That's Julie Miller, curator of the Edwards County Historical Society Museum and Sod House Museum, located in the park where the Midway sign sits.
2: The April 22, 1939 Saturday Evening Post put a picture of one car headed for the fair in San Francisco and one headed for the fair in New York. Behind them was a sign that pointed to
7: the photo became the cover of that Saturday Evening Post. But in actuality, the sign had yet to be created. That idea came from the local Chamber of Commerce.
2: The director of the Chamber of Commerce in Kinsley was George Taylor. Upon seeing the mileage shown on the sign on the magazine's cover, George had a brainstorm that the halfway point from New York to San Francisco would be somewhere close to Kinsley. Using dead reckoning, he determined that this fictional point would be 2 miles outside of Kinsley.
7: The sign was erected 2 miles west of Kinsley on U.S. 50 Highway in February

0: And so, just like those travelers, for now, I am halfway there. For The Range, I'm Becky Tanner.
1: Each month, Hidden Kansas explores intriguing spots across our state. You can read more about the Midway Marker at kmuw.org. Before we go, a few words on Odysseys. One of my favorite book podcasts proclaimed this to be hot Greek summer, with a read-along of Homer's epic timed ahead of the buzzy Christopher Nolan film. And my nerdy English major self was pumped. Not because I'm a devotee of ancient Greek poems. The Odyssey frustrated me in school because I could never seem to tell my Telemachus from my Eurymachus. But this summer, digging into the work with the added boost of IMAX and popcorn, I realized how relatable the story truly is. At its heart, as Nolan's bard says, is a face, a fleet, a war, a man. A man trying to get home, a boy trying to grow up, a woman waiting for her husband to return. From there, larger themes like hospitality, loyalty, arrogance, and destiny, and the basis of the Western canon. It all makes for one Hades of a summer. Two thumbs up. Thanks for joining us on The Range. Our producers are Beth Golay, Jonathan Huber, and Luann Stevens. Our digital producer is Hugo Fan, and Torin Anderson composed our theme music. The executive producer of The Range is Fletcher Powell. I'm Suzanne Perez, and this is KMUW, NPR for Wichita.
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5: 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I'm Chris Heim.

0: a special edition of Global Village as we celebrate Uncommon Instrument Awareness Day, one of those pseudo-holidays, but how could we resist? The problem, of course, doing a world music show is pretty much everywhere in the world an instrument is common somewhere, but we will focus in on some uncommon situations where instruments occur, and also a few instruments that are in and of themselves uncommon, as you will hear in this intro and outro as we begin this visit to the Global Village.
1: 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Happy you could stick around. Like to introduce Legs Larry Smith, drums. And Sam Spoons, rhythm pole. And Vern Dudley Bohay Noel, bass guitar. And Neil Innes, piano. Come in, Rodney Slade.